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6: You are, as a born-again believer, the greatest evidence and exhibit of grace. Some of you need to be reminded of the grace of God. You've forgotten where you came from. You've forgotten what God has done in your life. It's been many years since you've been saved, and you've forgotten how bad it was. You've forgotten how bad you were. You've forgotten about the radical transformation that God did in your life, how he saved your marriage, how he ripped addiction out of your life. And it may be a new practice where you just wake up in the morning. I know everybody looks in a mirror at least once a day. And you just look in the mirror and you say, thank God for the grace of God. I thank you, God, for your grace in my life. Here I am alive, a new

0: We are saved by grace through faith. As Christians, we believe that. But did you realize just as we need grace to start this Christian life, we need God's grace to grow and live day by day? Freedom is found as we live by grace and allow the Holy Spirit to empower our lives. That's the emphasis of today's message from Galatians chapter 2. Perhaps like the Galatians we'll meet today, you've moved away from simply loving Jesus and living by grace. Let's see together how to get back on track as we join Pastor Ed Taylor.
1: Open your Bibles to Galatians chapter 2 as we start a new chapter today. I've entitled our Bible study, You Can See Grace. You can see grace. Remember, Galatians is written to a series of churches in a region known as Galatia. Paul had planted those churches and then had to leave because he was on a missionary journey, planting churches in various cities and areas. When he left, it wasn't too long after he left that false teachers came in and disrupted the simplicity of faith among the believers and drew many of those believers after themselves. We learn who those false teachers were. We know them as the Judaizers. These were Jewish men that claimed to have followed Christ, but were preaching another gospel. We know it was another gospel because they added to the true gospel. The gospel is very simple. Jesus Christ died for your sins according to the scriptures. He rose again the third day according to the scriptures. The gospel reminds us, the good news, is that by the finished work of Jesus Christ, you can be saved today. Or you are saved and born again already. It's His finished work. We are always and will always and always have been and forever in eternity will be saved by grace through faith, not of works, but it's a gift of God, lest any man should boast. We'll get into more of this in Ephesians when we get to Ephesians chapter 2, but it is grace. There is nothing to be added. A person is not saved by grace and, which is what they're dealing with here. A person is saved by grace, not by works. You and I have nothing to add to the gospel. You and I, we have nothing to complete. We have nothing. What we have is the repentance of sin and believing what God has said. He has done the work. He will do the work, and He'll continue that on into eternity. That's why Paul wrote the letter. He gets strong later on in verse 3. He says, you foolish Galatians, who's bewitched you? What's happened to you guys? So quickly you turn away from the gospel of grace.

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3: In the wilderness, and he was taught by Jesus himself, as no doubt he was making tents, waiting for what God wanted to do in his life. God called him to write this letter. He couldn't be there. I'm sure he would want to be there, but he couldn't be there. So he wrote this letter. He wrote the letter to encourage them, to rebuke them, to challenge them, and to help them see the error of their ways. Now, some of you hear the words that I used and you paused at encouragement. You go, wait a minute, Pastor. I don't see the encouragement in Galatians. I've read it a few times. We've studied the first chapter so far. Where is the encouragement? And I'm glad that you're thinking that, because we need to broaden the scope of encouragement for a moment so you understand where the encouragement is. Because for sure, this is a strong letter. For sure. It is a letter of stern rebuke. It is a letter of Pastor Paul telling them the truth in love. And that's not always popular. It's not always popular to have someone sent to us with the truth in love. Nowhere in the letter does Paul praise them. This isn't one of those letters to praise them and encourage them in that way. And some might even say it sounds a little harsh, but rather than see it as harsh, I suggest that you see this as tough love. We use that phrase, a tough love, where it comes from a place where Paul is saying, look, you guys are too far now. I got to get your attention. You're too far. You got to come back to the truth. You have left the truth. But it's interesting, as you study through the Bible, that you will find the same Greek word translated sometimes encouragement and sometimes exhortation. It's the Greek word parakaleo. Comes from two other Greek words. It's a combination, para, to come alongside, kaleo, to help or to aid. The word may sound familiar to you because it's the same Greek word Jesus used to describe the Holy Spirit. That when I leave the helper, the Holy Spirit, the parakaleo, the parakletos, I should say, the version of that word, will come, the Holy Spirit, someone to come alongside and help. So this word is used sometimes, and it's translated encouragement. Sometimes it's translated exhortation, but it's the same thing, coming alongside to help. So here's how I want you to think, because context is king in the Bible. If you want to know what a word means, you've got to not only look up the definition, but then you've got to look at the context. So context is always king. For example, we use English words the same way, where we use a word, but context means everything. So for example, if I said today that when I was in Tucson, Arizona recently, and I had some ice cream, I could say it's the most amazing ice cream in the whole wide world, and I love ice cream. And you would probably be able to track along. You go, I have my own favorite ice cream too. But then I got to spend time with Marie. We were together. And I just want you to know, I love Marie. Well, I hope that's not the same love. My love for ice cream and my love for Marie. I'm using the same word, but context means everything. It is a different thing I'm describing my care and concern for my wife as it is for ice cream. The Bible does the same thing. Same word, but the context means everything. So here's the difference. Ready? If you're taking notes, here's the difference between encouragement and exhortation. And by the way, if you want to just jot it down, exhortation is a gift given to the church, Romans chapter 12, verses 6 through 8. So some of you have the gift of exhortation. Some of you, that's how you operate. And I have found over the years that the gift of exhortation is usually exercised and given to people of a stronger personality. A stronger personality. Those that may not have a stronger personality might be given an encouraging heart. But it's the same thing. So number one, encouragers are those who lift people up. They lift people up. And we always want somebody like that. I'm down in the dumps, I'm feeling bad, and I need someone, and I want someone just to come and be there with me and lift me up and say, it's going to be okay, Ed. It's going to be fine, brother. We'll get through this. An encourager. We thank you for all of you that are encouragers. We want you to run with that. We need you to encourage more, just like Barnabas, the son of encouragement. We need encouragers. Don't stop doing that. Exhortation, on the other hand, is a little different. An exhorter is not someone

0: one that comes and lifts you up, but rather exhorters are those that move people on. And I noticed this in all services, even in this one, I noticed this, that when I describe exhorters, I push. And nobody likes to be pushed. Nobody wants to be pushed. You might even use the familiar phrase, nobody wants to be pushed out of their comfort zone. But that's what exhorters are sent to do. They're sent to move you. And that is the message. And I have examined my own life over the years. I've been walking with the Lord now for 34 years and been pastoring for almost 30 of those years. God has used me as an exhorter. That seems to be the higher. When I'm putting a Bible study together, when I'm talking to someone, when I'm ministering to someone, God has made me a mover in the church. And that's my desire. I want you to be moved when I teach a Bible study. I want to see you come in one way and leave another. I want you to know the Bible, and I'll take care of that. And I want you to know the words, and I want you to understand the context. I'll take care of all that. But I know that God has used me greatly when explaining the Bible, when you are moved. Like for example, you're here and you get really mad at me. You go, I don't want to listen to this guy, and I'm leaving. Then I have succeeded. Now, I wasn't intending to anger you, but here's what happened. My teaching and my explanation, you heard it, didn't like it, and it moved you. Now, I wish you wouldn't leave, but it moved you right out the door. I'm sorry about that, but like that's not my intent. But moving you now forces you to deal with what I said. And I'm very grateful for that. I want you to deal with what I said. I want you to take it to the Lord. I want you to pray over it. I want you to ask if it was for you. I want you to search the scriptures and see if I was accurate. I want you to be moved. And yes, over the years, I have also seen God add more encouragement into my life. Through pain and through difficulties, I've seen him soften that part of my ministry, but he's only added to me, not taken away. And so you exhorters, we need you too. So here's the encouragement in Galatians before we jump in. Here's the encouragement. And when you have an exhorter come to you, here's the encouragement. I want you to think of it this way. God loves me so much that he sent someone into my life who also had to have courage and pray through and think it through. That God loved me so much that he put it on someone's heart to come to me and tell me the truth. That's encouraging. He's not going to let me wander away. He's not going to just let me listen to a false teacher and just wander away and get ripped off. But rather, God loves you so much, and the person does too. The person loves you enough to be obedient to the Lord and send that note, send that email, talk to you in person. And that's what Paul's doing. He loves this church so much. The condition of their life currently, they need to be moved back to the gospel. So the words are hard. They're short and quick, and they're direct. And we, I believe, need to receive the parakaleo of encouragement as much as the parakaleo of exhorting. And as Paul is speaking these words, he's reminding them to stand strong in Jesus and don't get ripped off from these false teachers. Verse 1, chapter 2. Then after 14 years, I went up again to Jerusalem with Barnabas and also took Titus with me. And I went up by revelation and communicated to them that gospel which I preach among the Gentiles, but privately to those who are of reputation, lest by any means I might run or had run in vain. Chapter 2, Paul begins a defense of the gospel of grace that he was preaching. You see that he came and he explained what he was teaching to the leadership of the Jerusalem church. You'll remember in our Bible study through the book of Acts, you'll remember exactly where this took place. It took place at the Jerusalem Council in Acts chapter 15. There was a public part of it, but there was also a private part of it. Notice with me as well that when Paul came to Jerusalem, he came with a heart of humility. Do you see what he says at the end of verse 2? I talked to them privately because I just wanted to know if I've been running in vain. And have I been wrong? He was open to be corrected if he was in any error in what he received in his teaching from Jesus. Like, have I made any mistakes? Where am I wrong? I think I've been running well, but I needed to know if I ran in vain. And the reality is that he came for clarification and unity. And the whole issue that we're dealing with Galatians, the whole issue of a person to be saved, and in Galatians, remember, a person to be saved and add a work to it. What was that work? Circumcision. You can't be saved, they were teaching, unless you are circumcised. You can't be saved unless you become a Jew first. Then you can be saved. And you come become a part of the old covenant so that you can be part of the new covenant. And that's not the message of grace at all. The message of grace is by the blood of Jesus Christ, you are saved. As a Jew, as a Gentile, as a male, as a female, as a slave or as free, salvation is the same for everyone. He takes Titus with him, it says in verse 1, and Barnabas. A great partnership. By the way, as you look at it, Paul was the exhorter, Barnabas the encourager. I'm not saying that that's where we were exclusively, but they were a great partnership. And many of your marriages are the same way, if you notice. Many of your marriages are the same way. Your personalities differ, but they complement one another very, very well. Most likely in your marriage, one of you is stronger in exhortation and one's an encourager. One's probably more emotional than the other one. One's probably not so emotional. One is very expressive. One is not so expressive. And the very things that attracted you to your spouse are the things that bother you today. Stop it. You make a good team. You make a good team. And for you singles, that team is coming. You just need to wait on the Lord. The Lord will do the work for you. But the reality is that's how ministry can be too. I am surrounded in the ministry here by people that are so different from me. And I appreciate it. I need that. I need all these diverse views and perspectives. I need other people's eyes and thoughts. And together, we're a team. We like to say here that we is the language of ministry. And so I'm surrounded, Marie and I, even in that relationship, very different people, but similar in many ways, just like Paul and Barnabas. So they come up. They've got Titus with them. And remember, Titus is a Gentile. And you might ask, well, how do you know that? Look at verse 3. Yet not even Titus, who was with me, being a Greek. He's a Gentile. He is a Gentile that got saved under the ministry of Paul. He got saved under the ministry of Paul. So he comes as exhibit A of the validity and power of the gospel of grace. Titus is proof that the gospel of grace saves people and transforms people. He's right there. Paul could say, here's an example right here. We roll into town, we tell the city about Jesus and the sufficiency of his work on the cross, and Titus and his whole family are radically changed. You can't argue with that. Now, while you may not have a Titus, I'm sure you do have friends that got saved, but you know, the greatest reminder of grace in your life is you. And I need you to remember that. You are, as a born-again believer, the greatest evidence and exhibit of grace. Some of you need to be reminded of the grace of God. You've forgotten where you came from. You've forgotten what God has done in your life. It's been many years since you've been saved, and you've forgotten how bad it was. You've forgotten how bad you were. You've forgotten about the radical transformation that God did in your life, how he saved your marriage, how he ripped addiction out of your life. And it may be a new practice where you just wake up in the morning. I know everybody looks in a mirror at least once a day. And you just look in the mirror and you say, thank God for the grace of God. I thank you, God, for your grace in my life. Here I am alive, a new man, a new woman. And that sharing of your testimony is so powerful. Your life. I know we're not all happy about our past. I know we're not all. I mean, I know we all wish we wouldn't. I was away this week with a whole new group of people that don't know Marie and me at all. They don't know anything about us. It's like we met believers, we're in the family, but we're complete strangers. So the question in moments like that is, well, tell us a little bit about yourself. And they wanted to hear our story. And it's actually a very fascinating story of the grace of God in our lives. And I always love sharing it with Marie because she has such a different angle on our whole story. I remember it one way. She remembers it another way. And then together, like, oh man, it was really bad. It was really bad. And so we're sharing it and we're talking about the grace of God. We're going back to our teenage years. We're going back to, you know, all of the mess to ramp up, right, to the point where God has done his work and who we are today. But we should have known better. Like, we should have known ahead of time that sharing our testimony would for me, you know, that night I had bad dreams. And when I told Marie in the morning, hey, you won't believe I had these dreams, I knew it would happen. That's what she says. I knew it would happen. Being the encourager that she is, I knew it would happen. And she was right. I should have known. I knew it would happen too, because when you start rehearsing that, you start unlocking all this nonsense, and then you go to bed and rest, and it's all in your head. And I mean, it wasn't debilitating or anything, but it's just a bummer. It's just a bummer. However, I'm not that person anymore. So it was just a moment. It was just a time, just a little bit of dreams to endure. It was worth sharing. We shared our testimony probably five times, over and over, the same thing, over and over and over again, reminding us of the grace of God, reminding us. And then you're listening, and you're like, oh my gosh, that's an amazing story. That's something that when you're listening to it, you're like, no, that's not true. No, that's not, oh bro, it's true. It's worse than true. Like, it's even worse than I remember it. And that's where this is the entry point into people's lives. You are exhibit A of the grace of God. You don't need Titus. You don't need an example, although I'm sure you do. You're the example. Sometimes you have to remind yourself of the work of God. You're at a place where I don't think I'm going to make it, and I don't think we're going to survive, and I don't think... Yes, I know, it's really, really bad. But you are born again, and God loves you. And He is your strength and your sufficiency. How? By the grace of God. I didn't earn it. I don't deserve it, but I receive it and live in it. And as you're sharing, you know, it's interesting because we didn't experience this, but as you're sharing at work and you're wanting to tell people about your story and they're asking about it and it's bridge into the gospel, I mean, don't you ever get tired? I know some of you do get tired of hearing that Christianity, oh, it's just a crutch. It's just a fairy tale. You're following a book that is been made up by man, and it's a false belief system for weak people. So you're a weak person. You need Christianity, you weak person. Or Ted Turner, if you ever met him, he's quoted as saying, before he died, Christianity is just for losers. And you can get real defensive. And you can like, wait a minute. Nothing could be further from the truth, although there is a kernel of truth in that. We are weak. A lot of our sin, we did lose out on things. So it's not completely, you know, the accusation is not completely inaccurate, but on the wrong day, you can start to be ashamed of the gospel of Christ. You can forget how far God brought you. For some of you, you walk in today all beat up because of current situation, you made a mistake, you sinned, you're all messed up, and so you're like, oh man, look at me, I'm not a good Christian, I'm a horrible, look at my marriage, like, and you just have forgotten how far you've come. You're looking at the moment, but you're like, oh, no. If this argument or whatever happened 20 years ago, you wouldn't even be here. Like, you would have just peaced out. You're done. I don't want anything to do with that. But look how far you've come, where God is what? Taking you from glory to glory and strength to strength. So that could be another mirror component, right? Thank God. I thank you, Lord, for your grace. And I thank you for how far you brought me. You have been so faithful in my life.
1: 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More about the wonderful grace of God coming up next time on Abounding Grace with Pastor Ed. We'll be in Galatians chapter 2 the rest of this week if you want to read ahead. This is

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3: With SRN News, I'm John Scott. The polls in Texas closing this hour. The latest test of President Trump's election power looms as Texans choose a Republican nominee for Senate.
4: It's been a bitter and expensive primary in Texas where residents are voting in a runoff for a Republican nominee for U.S. Senate and where President Trump weighed in late to tip the race.
5: We have a great candidate, I believe, in Texas. And I believe the Texas candidate, who's Ken Paxton, I think he'll win. I think probably he'll win very substantially.
4: That was Trump last week. His endorsement of State Attorney General Ken Paxton over four-term Senator John Cornyn gives the challenger a late boost. The winner runs in November against Democratic State Representative James Tallarico. I'm Julie Walker.
3: And on Wall Street, stocks finished mixed. The Dow was off 118 points. The NASDAQ up 312. The S&P gained 45. This is SRN News.
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7: Lots to talk about for our drivers on the Denver Metro roads tonight. I-25 northbound approaching Orchard Road. Stall blocking three center lanes with stop and go back from county lines. In about 20 minutes of delays if you're riding into town from the south end. West of there, 6th Avenue westbound approaching Sheridan Boulevard. A stall in the right lane has slow traffic back from I-25. About a 10-minute slowdown there as well. I-270 westbound approaching Vasquez. A crash with about 10 minutes of delays. With traffic, I'm Mark Swan.
8: Denver weather.
9: Good day weather forecast into this evening. We'll have a slight chance for some scattered showers and thunderstorms, and skies will stay mostly cloudy. Lows tonight will be around the mid-50s with general cloud cover hanging around Wednesday and Thursday. That will lead to good chances for showers and thunderstorms with heavier rains at times. Highs will be in the mid-70s with lows around the low to mid-50s. Friday and Saturday, shower and storm chances may linger but become a little more isolated. We'll see highs upper 70s, low 80s with a little more sunshine. I'm Day Weather Meteorologist Don Watson.
10: Current temperature,
11: 70 degrees.
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10: Well, you know, life never is straight. It's not a straight line from here to heaven. There's ups and downs. If you charted it, you would see them. The interesting thing is that God is always with us in the same measure as he has ever been and will ever be. But when we go through the dips of life, the difficult things, we are more sensitive to his presence. It's not that God is more present with us, because he could not be possibly more present with us at one time than at the other, because he's perfectly present all the time. But we understand that trouble often makes us aware of his presence. I can testify to that from my own personal experience, and you'll see that in today's lesson as we open our Bibles again to the 30th Psalm. Tomorrow we're going to talk about Psalm 46, and the title for that psalm is Triumph Over Trouble. I told you last week we had one more day with trouble, and this is it tomorrow. I hope you'll join us then. Five Psalms for a Flourishing Life is the book we're making available during the month of May. It is in tribute to the Psalm series that we've been sharing, and we chose five of them and did a tremendous insight into the Psalms and printed it out in a gift book. So it's really a great book that you'll want to have in your library, and you can have your copy for a gift of any size to Turning Point. Whatever gift you send, you simply ask for the book on Psalms, and it will be on its way to you. We have them here in our warehouse ready to send as soon as we hear your request. Well, here is part two of Life's Ups and Downs as we finish up our discussion of Psalm 30.
16: Anyone who's ever been through a life-threatening experience or a difficult disease knows that when God brings you back from that disease, you just can't ever wake up any morning without thanking him for the light of day. You can't get up any day without thanking the Lord for his goodness to you, to give you another day. And you see the colors differently, and you see the beauty of his world differently, and your heart is filled with joy for the renewed opportunity to be alive. In fact, this is what David says. He says, Lord, you healed me and you kept me alive. How many of you know that when God heals you, or whether he doesn't heal you, if you're alive today, it's because God's keeping you alive. And every day, whether you've ever experienced a threat to that or not, you should get up and look out at the world in which he's placed you and say, Lord God, thank you for keeping me alive. Through another day, through another night, I lift up my voice and my hands to you in praise for your goodness. Notice David has gone now from hurting to healing. And then notice the purpose for his healing, which is in the fourth verse. And we'll touch on that a little bit later. But he just says, he turns now and addresses the people. And he says, sing praise to the Lord, you saints of his, and give thanks at the remembrance of his holy name. When people have prayed for somebody who is sick and God raises them up, it's just as much their responsibility to praise God for the healing as it was for them to pray for the healing in the first place. And I know that for many of you, you've prayed for those who've been ill, but have you always been careful to give praise to God when he has healed them? Sometimes when the healing comes, the pressure's off and we forget. We're so careful to say, Lord, if you'll do this, I'll give you praise, but then we don't often do it. So David exhorts the people, sing praise, you his saints, and give thanks to God and remember his goodness because of his healing. Now you see, the first contrast is one of going from hurting or ill health to healing. And it's kind of a long way between the two. He goes, secondly, to another contrast. From hurting to healing, and now from weeping to joy. Notice what verse 5 says. It says, weeping may endure for a night, but joy comes in the morning. From weeping to joy. Now, most of the time, weeping and joy don't go together. I've noticed one exception, and that is that sometimes women cry when they're happy. I don't understand that completely, but I've seen them say, I'm just so happy, you know, and I'm trying to figure that out. I can't understand it, you know. But most of the time, weeping goes with sadness and joy goes with gladness. And David now is talking about this big chasm that exists between the ups and the downs of weeping and joy. And you know, you can experience those things in just a moment of time. You can be filled with joy one moment and in tears the next because events change and things happen. I want you to notice two things about this little expression, this little contrast between weeping and joy. First of all, this is an everyday truth. This doesn't even necessarily have to come from the Bible to be true, but it is true. It's good common sense that when a person's going through a difficult thing, you can usually say to that person with meaning and not be false in doing it, you know what? It's not going to be like this forever. Just hang on. It's going to get better. Just hang on. You'll get through this. One of the great verses of the Bible, which has been a bit misinterpreted with this little phrase, is, but I like this misinterpretation. Some guy was asked what his favorite verse in the Bible was, and he said his favorite verse in the Bible was this, and it came to pass. It didn't come to stay, it came to pass. And you know, that's kind of the way it is. A lot of people think, you know, when you go through trouble, it's forever. But the Bible says, weeping comes in the nighttime, but joy comes in the morning. And it is true. This is an everyday truth. And I see this all the time as a pastor. Sometimes when we're paying tribute to someone that we've loved who has gone on to be with the Lord, and you look at the sadness in the faces of the family members and you think, it'll never, ever be all right with them. But then a year later or so, you see that somehow God has healed over the open wound and he's brought back some gladness and joy. I was talking with a pastor friend of mine just recently. They've just gone through some tragic things with one of their children. And his wife said, I looked at my husband the other day and I said, I wonder if we'll ever smile again. Some of you have been through hurt so awful that you've actually wondered if you'd ever be able to smile again because it hurt so much at that moment of time. But you know what? Generally speaking, God restores it and you move through that time of weeping and God brings back the joy. He just has a way of healing. But you know, this is not just an everyday truth. This is an eternal truth. And I want to explain this to you because this is a precious thought. How many of you remember in reading the Old Testament account of creation that the Bible says something, if you think about it, that's rather strange? After describing the creative work every day, the Bible says this, and the evening and the morning were the first day. Now, what's wrong with that, class? Isn't that upside down? Isn't that backwards? Isn't it morning and evening is the first day? But in God's calendar, it's not like that. In God's calendar, he says it's the evening and the morning, and that's the first day. And you know what? There's a wonderful little practical thought there if you'll just grab hold of it. How many of you know that if you start the day, the night before, in the thought process, in the planning process, in the thinking process, the next day will always go better? If you sit down at night and read just a little bit from the Word of God before you go to bed and kind of look over the things you're going to do the next day and say, Lord, these are the thoughts that I have as I look at tomorrow and just bless them. You know what will happen? You'll go to bed that night and God will organize those things in your mind while you're sleeping and you'll get up the next day and the evening and the morning will be the day. I think it's important to start early with God, but maybe we should start even earlier. Maybe we should start the night before. But here's the precious truth about eternity. Right now, you and I are living in the evening time of life. But the Bible says there's going to be a morning that dawns someday. And all of the sorrow and the sadness and the difficulty that we have known in our nighttime of life is going to be all gone in the dawning of that new day when the Lord comes back. And guess what? When he returns, there's not going to be any more ups and downs. There's not going to be any more weeping and sorrow and difficulty and challenges. He's going to heal every hurt and take away every sickness and restore every blemish. And there is going to be joy in the morning. Weeping may be ours for now, and it is probably ours. Listen, that's a great thing. Amen. It's a wonderful thing that God has given to us. So here is this contrast from weeping to joy. Now notice the third one. This everyday eternal truth is followed in the text by number three, and that is from prosperity to poverty. Notice what David says in verse 6. Once again, he takes us on this roller coaster experience. He says, now in my prosperity, I said, I shall never be moved. Lord, by your favor, you have made my mountain stand strong. You hid your face, and I was in trouble. Now, if I can take this out of the New King James language and just put it down in practical terms, what David is saying is this. I look back on my life, and there was a time in my life when I was very prosperous. And the foolishness of his prosperity is illustrated in what he said at such a time. Watch carefully and look at your Bibles. He said, in my prosperity, I said, now watch this, I shall never be moved. In other words, I have now become invulnerable. Nothing can touch me. I am so prosperous that I am now in control of my life. You say, what a foolish thing. But you know what? That is where a lot of people get when they get very wealthy. They get to the place where they think, you know, I've got my life in control. I've got all the money I'll ever need. And nothing can touch me. But then how many of you know the cycle that goes people giving up their health to get their wealth, and when they get their wealth, they have to get their wealth to get their health back? You know, it kind of goes like that, doesn't it? But you know, it's kind of foolish, isn't it, to think that prosperity would make you totally and perfectly secure. And yet that's what David said. And it reminds me of 1 Corinthians 10:12, where we read, let him that thinketh he stand take heed lest he fall. You know, what a foolish thing to think that because you have resources that you are perfectly safe. You can get one phone call from the doctor that will blow that right out the window. You know what? I'm not against having what you need and being successful in what you do, but the whole point of it is, if you think that makes you safe from any of the ills of life, you're just not thinking straight. I'm reminded of a man in the Old Testament who got this mixed up pretty good. His name was Nebuchadnezzar. And he was the king of Babylon, the great empire of the Babylonians. And one day, according to the book of Daniel, he was walking through his palace, Daniel chapter 4, verse 29, and he was walking through the palace in Babylon, and this is what he said. Now watch this. And the king spoke, saying, is not this great Babylon that I have built for a royal dwelling by my mighty power and for the honor of my majesty? And while the word was still in the king's mouth, a voice fell from heaven saying, King Nebuchadnezzar, to you it is spoken, the kingdom has departed from you. I read that. I mean, he was walking along and just admiring everything. He says, man, look what I built. Look what I did. I did this. You know what? I did it for me. I didn't do it for anybody else. I did it for my majesty. And while the word was in his mouth, heaven spoke and said, you just lost the kingdom, son. It's over. And you remember the rest of the story? God wasn't finished with Nebuchadnezzar because he was going to use him as an illustration for all of us. And if you don't believe this story, you go back and read it in the book of Daniel, because this is really in the Bible. Nebuchadnezzar became the world's first wolf man. Did you know that? He was translated into a wolf man so that he spent the next 7 years eating grass out in the field like a beast. Guess what happened? At the end of 7 years, he was restored, just as the prophecy had been told. And I want to read to you what he said in Daniel 4:37. Now I, Nebuchadnezzar, praise and extol and honor the King of heaven. All of those works are truth, and his ways justice. And watch this. And those who walk in pride, he is able to put down. Right on, King Nebuchadnezzar. He wasn't too bright, but he learned that. 7 years of eating grass has got to teach you something, right? And he realized that what he had learned was that when you get puffed up with who you are in prosperity, God can bring you down in a moment. And David's talking about that very thing, going from prosperity to poverty in one day. The ups and downs of life. Did you know there's a wonderful prayer in the Bible? And I'm just going to throw this in for free. It's a wonderful prayer that maybe all of us ought to pray more. And I think about this prayer once in a while, and I need to remind you of it often. It's found in Proverbs chapter 30, verses 8 and 9. And this is what it says. Remove falsehood and lies far from me. Now watch this. Give me neither poverty nor riches. Feed me with the food allotted to me, lest I be full and deny you and say, who is the Lord? Or lest I be poor and steal and profane the name of my God. Isn't that an interesting prayer? It's a prayer for balance. And in our world today, it would be simply this. Lord, give me everything that I need, everything you bless me with that won't get in the way of my relationship with you. But don't give me any more than that. Because it's not worth having the things of this life if they end up keeping you from knowing God and having eternal life forever and ever. The contrast of prosperity and poverty. And let me give you the fourth one that's in the psalm. The contrast from mourning to dancing. Verse 11. Now watch this. David says, you have turned for me my mourning into dancing. You have put off my sackcloth and clothed me with gladness. And verse 11 is one of the main reasons why scholars believe that this psalm goes with 2 Samuel. Because let me tell you the rest of the story of bringing back the ark. Do you remember that story? David's coming back into the city with the Ark of the Covenant, and he's got the band playing and people rejoicing, and he's wearing his clerical robe, his linen ephod, says the scripture. And then the Bible says this, that David danced with all of his might before the Lord. And you know what? That's a really troubling passage to a lot of people. And I spent a lot of time in that Old Testament text, and I looked up the word danced, and you know what it means? It means danced. But I want to tell you, this wasn't dancing socially. This wasn't dancing at line dance or whatever they do in the country and western stuff. This was David dancing before the Lord in exhilaration because of what God had done. He just got so overwhelmed with God's blessing and the beauty and majesty of that moment that he couldn't contain himself. David went from mourning and wearing sackcloth to dancing in the robe of gladness. Isn't life full of ups and downs? Isn't life overwhelmingly a life of extremes? Some days it is almost more than you can handle in the context of 24 hours, the extreme emotions that we go through. And then there's one last one, and I'll cover it quickly. It's in the last verse, and that is from silence to singing. To the end that my glory may sing praise to you and not be silent. This is a reminder of how many of us keep silence in spite of the fact that God has blessed us so much. And the great lesson here is the lesson of God's wonderful blessing upon us when things are going well, and yet God is still there when things aren't going so well. God is in the room when you get news of some great accomplishment, some award, but God is also in the hospital room when you get news of some difficult situation that you have to face. He's always with you in the ups and downs. And that's why the thing that we're told to do here at the end of the psalm is whether it's up or down, we're to praise God. Notice, oh my God, I will give thanks to you forever. And if you go back in your Bibles to the fourth verse, here the thing is said again. Sing praise to the Lord, you saints of His, and give thanks at the remembrance of His holy name. The one thought that you don't want to lose from Psalm 30 is this. Whether you're going through weeping or joy, give thanks to God. Whether you're in an uptime or a downtime, give thanks to God. If you're experiencing prosperity or poverty, give thanks to God. If you're in times of dancing or mourning, give thanks to God. Don't ever forget that the one constant in all of it is that God is there. He understands. Don't be afraid when you're in the pit to lift up your hands and your voices to God and say, God, I don't understand this, but I give you praise and I give you thanks. One of the things that happens to us when we go through a downtime is that we forget all of the other things that are good. You know, we lose a loved one in death, and it's the most difficult thing. And yet oftentimes when that happens, God has left us with others to comfort and encourage our hearts. And we need to give thanks. And when you start giving thanks to God, He puts it in perspective. You know, of all the things about life that I have the hardest time with, it's this cycle stuff, this up and down stuff. You know, I just get myself geared up for a good, you know, a good run. And then something happens that turns it in another direction. But I've got to learn, and I think God is teaching me, maybe He's teaching you, that all of these things are for His glory and His purpose, and He's got a reason why He allows the things into our lives that sometimes we don't understand. I feel a lot better about this after reading something that I want to share with you in closing. I'm not much of a scientist, though I like to read the accomplishments of scientists. But I learned something that is one of the most amazing stories that I've ever heard from the animal kingdom. One of the most unique animals that God ever created is the giraffe. It's a strange looking creature, isn't it? I don't know if you've ever read about the birthing of giraffe calves, but I want to tell you that story as we close. I read this in something written by a guy named Gary Richmond, and I'll read it and tell you some of it in his words, but I don't think you'll forget this because I know I never will. He had been invited to a zoo where they had a captive giraffe that was about to give birth so that he could watch the process. He said, "The moment we had anticipated was not a disappointment. A calf, a plucky male hurled forth, falling 10 feet and landing on his back. The mother giraffe gives birth to its young standing up, and the distance from the birth canal to the ground is about 10 feet. Now, I don't know if you know how high that is, but that's how high you have to jump if you're going to dunk a basketball. So this calf fell out of its mother 10 feet above ground and landed on its back. And it lays there for a few moments, and then, according to the story, it scrambles over and gets up on its legs with its legs underneath it so that it can look out and see what's going on. Well, the mother giraffe lowers her head long enough to take a quick look. Then she positions herself, though, so she's standing directly over the calf. She waits for about a minute, and then she does this most unreasonable thing. Now listen to this. She swings her pendulous leg outward and kicks her baby so that it is sent sprawling head over heels on the ground. Gary turned to the zoologist and he said, "What's that all about?" Well, the zoologist said, "She wants it to get up. And if it doesn't get up, she's going to do it again." Sure enough, the process was repeated again and again. And the struggle to rise was momentous, and as the baby grew tired of trying, the mother would again stimulate its effort with a hearty kick. Amidst the cheers of the animal care staff, the calf stood up finally for the first time. Wobbly for sure, but there it stood on its little spindly legs. Then we were struck silent when the mother kicked it off its feet again. And Gary's friend was the only one not astonished by the female's brutal treatment of the newborn calf. "She wants it to remember how it got up," he said. "That's why she knocked it down again. In the wild, it would need to get up as soon as possible to follow the herd." Now listen carefully. The mother needs the herd too for safety, because out there are lions and hyenas and leopards and hunting dogs, all that would enjoy having a young giraffe for dinner. And they'd get it too if the mother didn't teach her baby so quickly to get up and get on with it. And I'm reminded that one of the reasons we have some of the challenges in our lives is that God is toughening us up and preparing us so that we don't get chewed up by those things out there that are really trying to destroy us. I don't know if you've ever felt it, but I felt the foot of the Lord on an occasion, you know, kicking me back and saying, you know, get with it. Preparing you, toughening you up. The ups and downs of life are not always just happenstance. Sometimes God brings those things into our life for a purpose, that He might strengthen us and make us the kind of people that He can trust and use in the days that are before us. I'm glad my father's more gentle than the giraffe. But nonetheless, he's the one often who is behind the ups and downs of our life. And the thing that's so precious about that is he's always there. So give him praise, saints. Don't be afraid to lift your heart and say, "Lord, I don't know what this is all about, but I give you praise and I thank you. You're up to something, God. And I don't need to know what it is right now, but I give you praise." And one day you'll be up on your feet walking, protected, when the moment comes that you need it.
10: You know, the book of Psalms has a lot about trouble in it. Someone once said, every psalm seems to start with a sigh and end with a song. And I think there's some truth to that. The Psalms teach us the valuable importance of praise and worship in our own personal lives. I've been so impressed by that again this time as we've gone through Psalms together. Well, tomorrow we talk about Psalm 46, Triumph Over Trouble. Don't forget, today you still have an opportunity to order the book, Five Psalms for a Flourishing Life. 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And when we send you these resources, we're nourishing your soul, and we know it, and we're thankful for it. See you next time. 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
3: With SRN News, I'm John Scott. Speaking to reporters on his flight to India, Secretary of State Marco Rubio says the emerging agreement between Iran and the U.S. is one that world leaders from the region do support. Israel's military clashing with Iran-backed terrorist Hezbollah group along a strategic river in southern Lebanon as Israeli troops push farther north, days ahead of talks in Washington between Lebanese and Israeli delegations. Israel will expand its operations in Lebanon. The polls are closed in the Lone Star State. The Senate primary runoff featuring incumbent John Cornyn and Attorney General Ken Paxton. A cruise ship at the center of the deadly hantavirus outbreak undergoing further cleaning before it returns to its home base. 12 hantavirus cases and 3 deaths were reported on that ship. This is SRN News.
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20: An update on that issue, 6th Avenue westbound approaching Sheridan. That stalled vehicle was in the right lane. It has just been cleared within the past couple of minutes, so traffic starting to move a lot better there. Still a little residual slowing in the area, about a 2 to 3 minute delay right now. I-25 northbound still a little heavy between Santa Fe and Colfax. And if you're out headed out to the airport, Pena Boulevard looking pretty good both in and outbound. With traffic, I'm Jeffrey Dalle.
19: Denver weather.
21: Denver metro area going to be cloudy to mostly cloudy, breezy with a south to southeast wind, 10 to 20 miles an hour through tonight. Few early showers or storms, otherwise trending dry, mid and upper 50s. Upper 70s to near 80 degrees for highs Wednesday into Thursday. Cloudy to mostly cloudy skies. Showers and some thunderstorms likely for your Wednesday afternoon and evening, along with a stiff southerly wind. Hit and miss showers and storms Thursday. Scattered showers and thunderstorms again likely Friday and the weekend. Highs in the low 80s. Nighttime lows consistent, generally in the mid-50s. I'm meteorologist Mark Huer.
22: Current temperature,
11: 70 degrees.
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0: Your character always shows up in relationships. When you see somebody that can't forgive, it's because they don't know how much they've been forgiven. When you see somebody that can't give mercy, they don't understand how much mercy they've been given. You understand? And so God wants you to grow in your understanding of how much He's given you, so then you can dispense that out to others. So love deeply. Second is this, live grounded. Live grounded. Notice what He says in beginning of verse 11. He says, make it your ambition. So this should be what motivates you the most about your life. Make it your ambition to lead. And when we're reading, just stopping there, it's like, cool. My ambition is to lead. I want to be a leader. That's my ambition. I want to be the one everybody follows. That's my ambition. That's not what He says. Notice what He says. And make it your ambition to lead a quiet life and attend to your own business. How about that? In a world where everybody wants to platform, tweet, post, make themselves known, He's like, here's your ambition. Live a quiet life. It doesn't mean don't talk. It just means live a centered, peaceful life. And watch this. Mind your own business. Like, focus on you. Don't wake up every day and go to your social media feed or your news source or whatever, and then start speaking into everything everybody else needs to do. Live a peaceful life. Focus on the things that God's given you to focus on. Focus on you. Listen, you do not need to run around and fix everybody else. And I got a little news for you. You can't change anybody else because you can't even change yourself. And that's not to be hopeless. I believe God can change culture as we do the things we're talking about and as we live the character God wants us and as we pray fervently and as we continue to preach, God can change people. But what I'm saying, you can't. So why are you so concerned about what everybody else is doing and how everybody else is wrong? If you spend the majority of your life concerning yourself with how everybody else thinks, what everybody else is doing, comparing yourself to everybody else, you are setting yourself up to one of the most miserable lives you can ever live. Who cares? Make it your ambition to lead a quiet life. Quiet is the same word that's used in 1 Peter 3 when it's talking about wives of a quiet and gentle spirit. It doesn't mean wives don't talk. He's talking in the context about wives. If you really want to be win over your husbands, you can do it without a word, but just your presence. If you have a quiet, centered spirit. That's what he's talking about. He's talking to all of us about having that. Make it your ambition to lead a quiet life and then tend to your own business. Here's what it means. What has God entrusted to you? Who has God entrusted to you? What skills has God entrusted to you? What resources has God entrusted to you? What are you accountable to God for on judgment day that He's entrusted to you? What are the things in your life that God's wanting to change? What are the sins that you need to repent of? What's the character that you need built? If you spend the majority of your time focusing on those things, you won't have the bandwidth to be focusing on everybody else. And yet we spend a lot of our time focusing on everybody else. They need to change. Their marriage is bad because they focus on your own marriage. Focus on your own kids. Focus on your own stewardship. Focus on your own gifts. And I don't mean that in a selfish way. I mean that in a God-honoring way to live a calm, peaceful life. It doesn't mean being passive. It just means being focused, right? In Isaiah chapter 30 and verse 15, it says, "In quietness and trust is your strength." God's strength is not found in noise. It's found in stillness. That's why the Bible says, "Be still and know that I'm God." Be centered, be calm, be peaceful, live grounded, spend time with the Lord. I mean, it goes like this. The more time you spend with Jesus, the more grounded you'll be. The more time you spend with Jesus, the more

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2: Goals, those are all great things. And you're like, God's going to get me there. But sometimes it might take decades to get there. And all the while, God is growing your character so that you can live centered and be in a place when you get to that place that you can lead in the way God wants you to lead and honor Him and bless others. Amen? But it's not fun in the moment. It's not fun in the moment because it's way easier, instead of focusing on what needs to change in me and letting God change me, it's way easier to look at other people. Well, why do they do that? And how come they do this? And they shouldn't. And they stop all that. It's kind of none of your business. Right? Mind your own business. Take care of you. That's what he's saying. That's how you grow your character. That's how you grow your character. So let me give you a third one. How about this one? Work diligently. If you're going to love deeply and you're going to live grounded, then do this, please. Work diligently. Notice what he says at the end of verse 11. And work with your hands just as we commanded you. Whether your work is spiritual, whether your work is physical, whether your work's emotional, do it diligently. Do it diligently. When the Apostle Paul wrote the Colossian church in Colossians chapter 3, he said this in verse 23, whatever you do, do your work heartily as for the Lord rather than for men, verse 24, knowing that from the Lord you will receive the reward of your inheritance. It is the Lord Christ whom you serve. He says this, work is noble. God created work all the way back in Genesis. Work's good, but whatever you put your hand to, work diligently, work honorably, work knowing this, Lord, I'm working, I'm doing this to show you honor. Whether I'm working outside the home, in the home, at a job, at my school, Lord, I want you to watch me. And in everything I'm doing this the way I'm doing this because I want to reflect you. That's what it means. Which means this, no matter where you work, your employer is Jesus. You're just a missionary where you're at. He's your employer. He's who you're trying to please. Because, listen, you're going to have good bosses. You're going to have bad bosses. You're going to have all these different things going on. But work hard. And by the way, when you're working hard and you're living a quiet life means this. You're not involved in everybody else's stuff. Christians, when you're so centered and you're working hard, you don't have time to run up. Well, why did that happen? And I need to know. And I need answers. And you gotta tell me why that happened. And I need to know. And I gotta give my opinion. You don't need to know anything. Just keep working your quiet life. Keep working with your hands. Keep doing what God's called you to do. Because as you work diligently, the Lord will bless them. And that's why God wants everybody to work. I mean, in 2 Thessalonians, the next letter that he had written them in chapter 3 and verse 10, he said, for even when we were with you, we used to give you this order. If anyone is not willing to work, then he is not to eat either. What was he saying? Work is noble. Don't give handouts. Don't just give handouts. Handouts don't work long term. Sometimes people can be in a crisis where a handout can be okay, but if they don't have the right character, you're going to have to keep giving them handouts. Like sometimes you want to stop and say, I'm willing to help you this month, but let's figure out why you're short on cash. Let me show you a few things. One is you're spending more money than you make, or you don't even have a job to make any income, but you keep spending. So maybe let's fix some of those things first while we're taking care of these things so that you can learn to take care of yourself. Work is noble, which means this, entitlement is always wrong. None of us are entitled. I'm not entitled to this job. You're not entitled to your job. None of us are entitled. And yet, I meet and talk to so many business owners, Christian business owners, that have said to me in private, which is a shame, Christians are sometimes the worst employees that I've ever had because so many of them feel entitled when they find out that I'm a Christian.
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1: Christians are sometimes the worst employees that I've ever had because so many of them feel entitled when they find out that I'm a Christian. Friends, that should never be. If you work for somebody, you should be the first one in and the last one to leave. You should be the one that if they need extra help, you're jumping in. Why? Because you're not working for that boss and you're not working for that organization. You're working for Jesus. And you want people to see, like, I want 20 more people just like her. I want 10 more people just like him. Like, you see it in sports teams, you see it in churches, you see it in politics. When you get a group of people together that aren't entitled, like, it's not about me, it's about the mission. I'll give everything over, above, and beyond to make sure this goes. Then you have something that's really special. And Christ in his church wants the church to be that special. When we're about the Great Commission, it's not about us, it's about him and his glory and his fame being known. So we're not worried about what everybody else is doing. We're very concerned about who I am and that I'm reflecting his glory, and I'm going to work as hard as I can in whatever he's given me for his glory. Amen? Everything. Which means this. I mean, we think about work as our job. Like, well, if I'm getting paid for it, then I'll work hard. What if it's not your job? What if it's doing the laundry or the dishes or the grass or whatever? Studying your homework. I mean, if you get in the practice of being disciplined in the little things, it will grow your character to be ready for the big things. Amen? Proverbs 10:4 says, poor is the one who works with a lazy hand, but the hand of the diligent makes rich. Diligence is kingdom currency. Whatever God's entrusted to your hand, that's what God wants you to do well. Whatever it is, wherever you're at. Why? Because no matter where you go, no matter what you do, you are serving the Lord Jesus Christ and you're putting your stamp of approval on it. That's why, like, having played on different teams and done stuff back in the day, when I would see somebody who was an outspoken Christian, but they were lazy, it drove me crazy because nobody wanted to be like them. Or if you're the lazy person at your job and nobody wants to be like you, but you're like, come to Bible study. No, thanks. I don't want to be like you. But I'm telling you, you live with diligence and you live with honor and you live in a way where people respect what you do. Then you can talk about your God in a way that says, well, you know what? I don't normally like Christians and I don't like what they stand for, but I can't say anything bad about you. I mean, I see who you are and I see how you treat everybody and I see what you do and I see how diligent you are with your hands and how you love people deeply and you kind of mind your own bit. I can't say anything bad about them. That's a Christian witness. That's a Christian witness. And again, it doesn't mean we don't speak out on things. It doesn't mean we don't tell the truth. It's just we're more concerned with honoring the Lord in our own life. That's our passion. That's our ambition. That's what we do. That's what we're going after. Amen? And I know this is hard to hear because character's no fun to talk about. Character's no fun to build. It's easy to talk about, I should say. It's easy to talk about. But, you know, it's kind of like I said in the first service, like, if the Broncos win another Super Bowl, everybody in Denver will go crazy. It's awesome. But what we'll not do between there and then is go to every single practice and have all these different relationships and see all the hardships we go through. It's what gets built behind the scenes that makes something great in the front. What makes your family great is not, oh, we got a great family and you take a photo. It's all of the relationships. It's the late nights. It's the conversations. It's the I'm sorry's. It's the will you forgive me? It's how can I change? It's what can I do? How can I honor you? It's all that over a course of time. And then it's like, man, you guys have a great family. I'm like, yeah, but you have no idea how much work it's been. Do you understand? And it continues to be. And it's not a chore. It's honorable work because we're working for the who? Lord. In your marriage, why do you love that man? Why do you love that woman? Because you love the Lord and you're wanting to treat them the same way the Lord would. Why do you love your children? Because they're the Lord's and you're raising them up to love the Lord. It's Christ's love that compels you to do that. So work diligently in whatever you do. Don't be entitled. Don't think I'm owed this or the church owes me. My business owes me. My boss. Nobody owes you a thing. Just work hard. Just work hard. Give me a fourth one. If you can do those three, if you can love deeply and live grounded and work diligently, then you can do this fourth one. You can walk boldly. This is when you can walk boldly. This is when you're actually, when Jesus says you're his witness, you're actually going to be his witness in a way that's going to be very winsome as his ambassador. Because notice what he says. 1 Thessalonians 4 verse 12, he says, so that you will behave properly toward outsiders and not be in any need. Your behavior matters. We like to say in church, my behavior doesn't matter in the sense your behavior doesn't get you saved, in the sense that no matter what you do as a believer, God will still love you. But your behavior does matter as a witness. And your behavior does matter in your growth in Christ. And how you speak about others when you're with them, how you speak about others when you're not with them, what your character looks like consistently matters all the time. Because whether you realize it or not, people are watching. They're watching. Moms and dads, you ever find yourself as you became a mom and dad that you started doing things and saying things that you said you'd never do or say? Because it got modeled for you that way. And some of those things are fine and some of those things are things that you need to change. But when you're around, culture shapes everything. When you get around people that speak well of people, you'll speak well of people. When you get around people, married people, you should only spend time with other married people that love their spouse. Do not hang out with people that talk bad about their spouse. And don't ever talk bad about your spouse. Amen? Why? Why? Because if you hang around with people that talk bad about their spouse and start pointing out all the flaws, it's very easy when you live close to somebody to point out all their flaws, just like it's easy for them to point out all of yours. But when you're with couples that love their spouse, they're not looking for flaws. They're thanking God for the blessings that they have. And you get around other people that are like that. And like, I need to start looking for that blessing in my spouse. That's who you want to be with. Those are the kind of people you want to be with in the work environment. Don't faction out and talk bad about leadership. No, you're never going to do that. You're only going to say positive things about everybody because everybody's watching. Everybody sees. And your boss is Jesus. And that's who you're representing. So there's times other people are chirping about, I'm not going to say anything. Or I'm going to stand up and I am going to say something, but I'm going to stand for them. Why? Because I care about my character. I'm going to walk boldly in the things that I say that I actually believe. In the Sermon on the Mount, Jesus said it this way in Matthew chapter 5, let your light so shine before men that people will see your good works and give praise to your Father in heaven. You are the light of the world. We live in a dark world. It's very easy to get up and talk about how dark it is and how dark it's becoming and what's going to happen. All easy. But you're the light of the world. You have the light of Christ on the inside of you. You get to be the light in a dark world. And the darker it gets, the brighter the light can shine. Amen? 1 Peter chapter 2, Peter says it this way, keep your behavior excellent among the Gentiles. Non-believers should think that you're one of the most righteous people, most trustworthy people that they've ever been around in their life. In Titus 2, verses 7 and 8, says it this way, in all things, show yourself to be an example of good deeds with purity in doctrine, which is teaching, dignified, sound in speech, which is beyond reproach, so that the opponent will be put to shame, having nothing bad to say about us. Friends, when you live with integrity over time, you will always have critics. You will always have people that will say bad things. Some of the things they say may have a hint of truth. But if you live with integrity and growing integrity over time, they won't have anything bad to say about you. They can say whatever they want, but it doesn't stick because it's just not true. And our job is not to build our reputation of what other people think about us. Our job is to allow God to build our character so that we know when we stand before him, hey, Lord, I'm done it your way. I'm doing it your way. I'm honoring you in this relationship. I'm honoring you with those people. And the reason I'm doing that is because I'm so consumed with how much you've loved me and how great you've shown me. And guys, if you want to see God grow your life, if you want to fall more in love with Jesus, allow him to grow your character. And relationships are the litmus test of that growth. Because in every relationship that you have, you begin to see, am I loving more like Christ? Am I living more like Christ? Or am I still being selfish? And friends, why do you think it is that God continues to bring people into your sphere of influence that are difficult? Because he's growing your character. You can't isolate yourself from that. There will always be difficult people in your life. Shouldn't be who you spend the majority of your time with. I understand that. But no matter who you are, you still have to rent cars and fly on airplanes and go to the DMV and all sorts of things, you know? And you can't control who's behind the counter. You can't control who your server is. And there's all sorts of opportunities that God gives you to show love to somebody that doesn't feel love. Let me tell you, you're at a restaurant and somebody's not doing well and treating. Do you know why? Because they feel miserable inside. They don't even know you. You know why people treat you bad behind a counter at the airport? They don't even know you. Something else is going on inside. When you have the Spirit of God on the inside, then you can begin to probe with questions, and then you can begin to lighten the day, and then you can begin to show them the love of Christ in a way that this discouraged, disgruntled worker all of a sudden smiles and thinks you're their best friend. Because nobody's ever been that for them. You're the light of the world. You can change the world when you allow God to change your character. And character happens privately. So as I close, my encouragement is if you want to live deep, love deeply and live grounded and work diligently and walk boldly, spend more time with Jesus and receive more from his love. Recognize just how much you're loved. If you think you're loved, you don't even realize how loved you are. You have no idea. Parents, you think you love your kids? You don't even love your kids a speck compared to how much God loves you. You think you love your spouse? You don't love your spouse even close to how much God loves. I mean, God's love, it's his whole nature. God is love. It's not something he performs. It's something that exudes from him. And when you truly realize how much he's forgiven and how much you're loved and how he was willing to die on your behalf because he never wanted you to experience the wrath of God and how he continues to love you despite your behavior sometimes. And even when you fail, he's like, hey, let's start over again. And when you recognize how loved you are, everything changes. Everything changes. And I'm here to tell you, believer, he loves you with an unconditional love and nothing can change that. Non-believer, he loved you so much that he sent Jesus to die on the cross for you in hopes, bearing with great patience, that you'd repent and turn from your sin and turn to him. And even if you don't, he still reaches out his arms for you. That's how much our God loves. That's how much he loves. And that's how much he loves you. So remain in his love and allow him to grow your character. Amen.
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8: I want to achieve something, go for something great. I want some identity. And so I start thinking, what is that? And I think I come up with the perfect plan. Sitting there in my truck, about to go to class, I go, I know what I'm going to do. I'm going to go become an Alaskan crab fisherman. Yeah. Deadliest catch. By far one of the most dangerous jobs in the world. I thought there's some bragging rights in that right there. And then this other idea pops in my head. I know what I want to be. I want to be a Navy SEAL.
9: Last time we heard how Chad Williams went from college dropout to Navy SEAL, and we're going to hear the rest of his story today on Focus on the Family with Jim Daly. Thanks for joining us. I'm John Fuller.
7: And John, as we followed Chad through the extremely grueling Navy SEAL training all the way up to graduation day, we also heard about his grief over the death of his mentor and coach who had returned to duty in Iraq. And if you missed that, please get in touch with us. We can send you the entire message on CD or audio download, along with Chad's book called Seal of God. The path is narrow, but the reward is great. And I'd highly recommend it. He really has a fascinating story.
9: Yeah, he's had some amazing adventures.
7: Today, we'll hear how Chad's life took an unexpected downward turn and how he found a relationship with Jesus Christ.
9: And we're starting here with part two, as Chad shares how he felt immediately after the exhilaration of completing the Navy SEAL training. Here's Chad Williams speaking at Wingman Ministries on today's episode of Focus on the Family with Jim Daly.
8: It's something that we're all familiar with, at least to some degree. The idea that I'm not happy with where I'm at in my life right now, but I've got plans, I've got goals, I've got something I'm aiming at, an achievement. And if I could just get there, if I could just get that position or that salary or that home or that relationship, my family in this spot, then I'd be happy. So I'm working towards it. And so what you do is you believe that if I can just get to that goal, that's where I'll be satisfied. So you develop a hunger. And that hunger gives you drive. It gives you the discipline to ultimately get there. And you achieve your goal. And you have tasted it, the feeling of success. And you are satisfied just like you thought you would be. But what happens? That satisfaction does not last. And so what do? We just reason within ourselves. Okay, it makes sense. It didn't last because I didn't go for something big enough, something great enough. I just need to raise the bar a little bit more, trek up the mountain a little bit higher. Then it will deliver for me. And so you raise that bar, you go a little further, a little higher, you get there, you drink it up, satisfied like you thought. But what happens? You get hungry, you get thirsty all over again. It's like this vicious cycle. Here's the big question. Is what happens when you get to a point where you can no longer reason within yourself and say, I'll just raise the bar. Suppose maybe you got to the peak. A billionaire has asked this question in Forbes magazine. If you could go back in time and give yourself a word of advice, what would it be? And his response was, hey, if I could go back to, I'd say, hey, self, when you get to the top of the mountain, there's nothing up there. And so for me, you know, here I am becoming this Navy SEAL. This is my top of the mountain. If this doesn't do it, I can't think of any other peak, any next. And maybe I'm not being imaginative enough, but I just realize if this doesn't do it, nothing will. And so that graduation day, not only was it one of the happiest moments of my life, but it was also really the fulfillment of those words, one of the loneliest moments a man will ever experience when he's achieved that which he thought would deliver the ultimate. In the end, it lets him down. I felt like I was better off not being a SEAL and looking forward to becoming a Navy SEAL, because then at least I had something in front of me to give me drive to invest into. But now that I've arrived and I realize I'm still just the same person, it's really the fulfillment of those words. Well, where do you go from there? Of course, I'm not going to let anybody know how I really feel. I mean, I got my buddies pat me on the back. You did it. You got to be on top of the world. And I just be like, yeah, living a dream, rock star. When in reality, I was more miserable at that stage of my life than I'd ever been. I invested everything. I don't know what I thought. Just everything would come together once I become a SEAL. But I'm still just the same guy. So I get put on SEAL Team 1, and at the time, SEAL Team 1 had just come home off a deployment. Whole team's given some time off, some leave. So I'm going back to my hometown, hanging out with old friends, and again, they're just, you know, you gotta be on top of the world, Chad. Like, woo, let's go out, let's drink, let's party. Well, everything just kind of went downhill for me from that point forward, and I was just really getting reckless and out of control. I mean, I was just doing whatever I felt like I didn't feel anymore. And so what gave me some stimulation, some feeling, was drinking and partying with the guys, but all the foolishness that just comes out of that. You know, the blacking out, waking up the next day, hearing about the shameful things that you did, trying to act like it's a badge of honor, you know, getting into fights. And you know, I woke up one morning needing 26 stitches in my knuckles for a thing I don't remember. I was in the back seat of my parents' car. They're driving. They want to drop me off in San Diego at the SEAL team, get rid of me. And they're basically telling me, look, we love you. You're a son, but do not come back. You know, that you came into our house last night spreading blood all over the walls. You're out of your mind challenging your dad to a fight. We don't know what your deal is. You know, my dad's saying, you're going to get yourself killed or somebody else killed. You really need to get your act together. And I wish I could tell you that I felt some remorse, but at that stage of my life, my conscience was just so numb, I just laughed it off. Like, I did what? That's hilarious. Wait till the guys in the team hear about this. And, you know, they're just looking at me like, he just doesn't get it. You know, and all I was thinking about was, we stole 2 kegs of beer. That's the last thing I really remember is drinking one up. And I think we stashed the other one in my dad's garage in my hometown. So I get stitched up by the dock in Coronado, San Diego. And I go, I'm going to go back and go drink that other keg of beer. So I make my way back to Huntington. I show up. My dad's like, what are you doing here? And I just want to get to this keg that I stashed in his garage. And you know, all this time, they'd always been inviting me and praying for me, trying to get me to go to these, evangelistic events, to church. And church was a thing I did when I was little. I'm like, that's your guys' thing now. Don't worry about me. You know, my mom's always, we're praying for you. I'd come home with a twisted ankle, you know, walking around like, I don't know what I did last night out drinking. My mom'd be like, what happened to you? I don't know. And she'd just be like, I was praying that God would get your attention. So you pray for this? This is your prayers? Like, don't pray for me. So they're always praying. They're always inviting me to go. And I decide, all right, I'll go. But the motives were not sincere. My whole plan was this. I want to get to that keg of beer. I'm not going to force my way in. I could tell my dad's pretty serious about not letting me in. If I just go, I could suffer through it. I'll punch through and punch my card into this little church event. It'll be over by 9 o'clock at night. I'm not even going to start my night till 10 or 11. And so we'll get home. They'll be so happy I went. They'll go to sleep. I'll fall right off their radar. Then I'll grab that keg and off we really go. So I say, all right, I'll go to the thing. You will? Like, yeah, let's go. Poor them, right? They have no idea my real motives here. Well, we get there. And there happens to be a man that's speaking there that evening by the name of Greg Laurie. You know, I just knew, hey, this guy's a good storyteller. At least it's not some old boring guy that's going to put me to sleep. And so I'm listening, and boom, he starts talking about a soldier. I'm thinking, great, at least if I'm going to come to some church event, I get to hear a story about a soldier. Here I am, an active duty SEAL. And The soldier was named Naaman. He was a Syrian commander. He's got this entourage of men that highly respect him, highly regard him. Even the king enjoys Naaman's company. I mean, I'm thinking Naaman sounds like he could have been a Navy SEAL and he, you know, had their binge at the thing during his time. Naaman's this mighty man of valor, it says, but Naaman had leprosy. And it's explained that leprosy during Naaman's time was a skin disease that was certain death. He was a dead man walking. And so picture this, if you would. So much for all of Naaman's success. This outward man, this persona, this Syrian commander with all that armor. When in reality, underneath that armor, underneath that clothing, the real Naaman, he's falling apart. He's deteriorating. He's this dead man walking. It's been said that not even the worst criminal of all Syria would ever want to trade skin with Naaman. Well, immediately, secretly, this all clicked for me. You know, that is just like my situation. Here I am, a SEAL, you know, on the outside, when in reality, you know, I'm more miserable than I'd ever been. And how many of us can relate with that, being a certain man in front of your friends, your coworkers, your family members, when in reality, there is something else going on underneath it all? Well, Naaman, no doubt about it, he is this man that does things in his own power, his own might. He's exhausted every avenue, tried every doctor, done everything he can. It can't be done. He can't be healed. But he hears about this prophet by the name of Elisha who might be able to do something about this leprosy, serve the God of Israel. So he makes a 150-mile trip with his men, his entourage, bringing the equivalent of millions upon millions of dollars in gold, silver, and apparel, visiting him, knocking on the door. He wants to be healed. But what happens is this. He won't even come to the door. Doesn't even give him the courtesy of a face-to-face conversation. Sends a servant to the door to relay a message. Says, if you just go dip yourself in the Jordan River 7 times, when you come up, your flesh will be restored to you. Well, it says that Naaman became furious. I mean, could you imagine? He just came all this way with all of his men, and he disrespects him like this, won't even give him a face-to-face conversation. He could probably just about have this prophet's head. And before he does something foolish like that, it says he turned and he went away in a rage, reasoning out loud. You know, I thought he was going to come out, wave his hand over this place, calling the name of the Lord his God, and, you know, he wants me to go dip in that filthy water over there. I've got cleaner water where I'm from. And Naaman's true obstacle here, if you haven't caught it yet, it's his pride. It's his ego. His pride's getting in the way. It's causing him just to bail. Well, his men, they hate to see this. They're running up to him, and they're trying to reason with him and saying, look, Naaman, come on. You know, if that prophet came out and gave you some big, great thing to do, you would have done it. But because it was such a simple thing, just go dip yourself in this water, to him it seemed like a foolish thing. Well, something these guys say to Naaman, it begins to wear away at him. It begins to get through. And don't miss this, how difficult this might have been for him to finally go ahead and turn and make that move to go out into that water. Maybe his men that so highly revered him, so much respect for him, they've got this view of him. Maybe they'd never really seen the real Naaman that he was hiding underneath it all. As he peels away that armor, that's the very act of peeling away that pride that needed to go. Being transparent. His real condition, wow, the real Naaman, as he walks out into this water, an act of faith and trust, believing this God of Israel is going to come through. Dipping himself these 7 times, coming up, and on that 7th time, he had brand new skin, like that of a baby. Well, I'm on the edge of my seat. Remember, I had big plans to go out drinking this night, and all of a sudden I feel myself just totally captivated, and then I kind of felt like I got left behind, because I was right there with Naaman. But this is where it picks back up. It gets pointed out that, look, just as Naaman was a certain man on the outside, in front of his men, a Syrian commander, great success in battle, when in reality, we know, we see something else is going on underneath it all. Who are you? Who are you in front of your friends and your coworkers? Who are you when you're in your room and the lights are off and all you're left with is your own thoughts?
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8: You know, Naaman, he had his leprosy. He got a disease. It's called sin. And that's where it really hit me. That, yeah, I do have this serious disease called sin. Sin, just as leprosy, has devastating consequences. Leprosy leads to death, and the wages of sin is death. That's the consequences. But Naaman's provided this way out. And so then it gets explained, what is ours? You know, that just as Naaman, he had this way out by going out into this water. Well, we don't put our faith and trust that God's going to come through some river and some water. What it is this, is God sent his son, Jesus of Nazareth, to come into this world on a rescue mission. And he lived a holy, perfect, sinless life that I could not, that no one has ever lived or will live. And that leprosy in the Old Testament is a picture of sin being spotted and blotted, the blemishes of it. But Jesus, he was holy, pure, unblemished. And then he goes to the cross. And why did he go to the cross? Like we say, it was a rescue mission. He went there with purpose. His rescue mission was to save his people from what? From their sin. And so what took place at the cross is Jesus traded skin with you and I, as it were. He took our leprosy, our sin, upon himself. So that we could be switched, so that we could be lavished with God's grace and his mercy. Not only paying the penalty and the consequences of that sin in our place, but rising again from the dead. Showing that he has not only power over sin, but power over death. And then he declares that because I live, you also shall live. But remember, for Naaman, it all started with what? It all started with humbling himself before his creator. He needed to go to his own funeral, as it were. Well, Jesus says this is where it starts. If anyone wants to come after me, he says he must deny self. That deny self is that repentance of sin. That's not just the realization that I have sinned and I'm sorry I got caught, right? Judas was sorry he got caught. It is, I am so sorry, I want to disassociate with this old man. I want to strip him off. He gets nailed to the cross right there with Jesus. And so that turning from sin, that repentance is turning away from the old man, disassociating, and then you put your faith and trust not in some water, but in this person, Jesus of Nazareth, to do what he says he will do. He does all the hard work, the heavy lifting, paying the penalty of that sin. The moment you turn from your sin and place your faith and trust in him, it was explained to me that night that just as Naaman's leprosy was blotted out, wiped away, God will remember your sin no more. In fact, the New Testament says, repent and be converted that your sins may be blotted out. Just like that leprosy. Blotted out that times refreshing may come. March 14, 2007, it hit me that this is what it really is all about. You know, here I am trying to find fulfillment and identity and all of these other little things that just never really fully satisfy. They never really deliver. It's like decaf, right? Jesus says that if you drink of his living water, he says you'll never thirst again. How is it that all these other things leave you hungry and thirsty for more, but he says you will never thirst again? The way that works is this, is because once you have that right relationship with your creator that you're always meant to have through his son Jesus, the search is over and you are complete. You're complete. And then all these other things in life that leave you hungry and thirsty for more, never really satisfied, you could actually finally enjoy them now like you never have before in their proper category where they belong. They're all supplementary, secondary to life. And so I find myself that night repenting of my sin, placing my faith and trust in Christ, and I experience what the scriptures say, that if any man be in Christ, he is a new creation. Old things pass away, behold, all things become new. I don't even have the words to describe just, wow, the relief that the burden, this old man that racked up so much sin just forgiven. And he did all the heavy lifting. I didn't have to do anything, but he paid the highest price he could possibly pay to set me free. And so that's why we not only call him Savior, but Lord. Because we owe him our allegiance, we owe him our loyalty. Just like the Apostle Paul, that moment that he was flipped around on that Damascus road, his first question is, Lord, what would you have me do? And that ought to be our question to him as well. He's Savior and he's Lord, meaning that he informs us how we ought to live our lives from that point forward. And we do everything in word or deed in his name. And so, needless to say, I never went back to that keg of beer. In fact, I forgot about that keg of beer. Years later, I'm helping my dad clean out the garage. Completely forgot about the thing. He pulls his tarp back, and he all of a sudden, there it is. He goes, "What is this?" And I'm like, "Oh, no." Remember that night we all went to church? I got a funny story to share with you about my original plans for that evening. You know, so fast forward now, here I am, this active duty Navy SEAL, but also a follower of Jesus Christ. And now I've got this real fulfillment in what we're doing. And remember, we're going after evil men. Men that take suicide vests, strap them onto mentally handicapped women. You know the words that all that's required for evil to triumph is for good men to stand back and do nothing. We're not going to stand back and do nothing. I remember as we're going down this road, I see a sign. And it says Fallujah, Iraq, in English and in Arabic. And that's when it hit me for the first time on this entire deployment that, whoa, I wonder if Scott ever saw this same sign before he entered into Fallujah. It's one of those main big signs. It's just, what are the odds that they switched out the signs? It's only been several years. And I kind of tripped out on that thinking, like, that's one of the last signs he probably looked at before he got into this ambush. Little did we know, we're being set up for an ambush. As we go pulling up to this house, you know, it's going to be business as usual. We're going to get this guy when he's sleeping. He doesn't even know. Well, he knew we were coming. He was informed by the source that told us about him. Apparently, he went and told this guy that we're coming. And so he had his little minions all set up. And as we're in our most vulnerable spot, that's when all hell broke loose. And we're getting shot at from three different directions, taking effective fire. And you know, it's time for us to do what we do best as SEALs: shoot, move, and communicate. And really, against all the odds in this gunfight, I mean, ambushes, you typically don't all come out of this thing alive. This is how my mentor died. We ended up killing and driving back the enemy, and the worst we had was one guy that got shot in the butt, and he was just laughing about it after some morphine. And we all came back out of that situation, getting the guy that we were going after, and we all came home alive out of that situation. And just, you know, something I want to hammer home with you guys, though, is that it doesn't always work out that way. And so I want to close on this, is that freedom, it isn't free, and we know that it's paid for in the currency of blood. Men like Mike Mansour, a U.S. Navy SEAL, while he was in a place called Ramadi in Iraq, he was up on top of a roof providing cover for some other SEALs on the road. When from an unknown location, an insurgent throws a hand grenade up on the roof, hits Mikey in the chest, falls into the dark. If you could imagine, he had an exit just a step away. So that grenade, not his problem. But here's the catch, is that there's some other SEALs on the roof with them. And they didn't stand a chance of hopping up in time and getting past this grenade. So Mikey's last word was grenade, as he threw himself down just enough time to get over the top of it, to smother it as it went off. And he absorbed the blast of that grenade all on himself, taking all that shrapnel, the metal, and he suffered for 30 minutes before he died. But because of what he did, every single one of those other guys on the roof, they all lived. And so you can mark these words down in history: greater love has no one than this, than to lay down one's life for his friends. That's what Mike Mansour did. You know, my friend Scott, for the longest time, I didn't really want to talk about what happened to him because it's difficult. But, you know, I've realized that I have a responsibility. You know, I have a story to share. And although he was killed and hung from this Euphrates River bridge, it wasn't without purpose. It wasn't in vain. One of the last things he ever said to me was, "Junior, when I go over there, perhaps I can make a difference." And so again, those words, greater love has no one than this, and one that lays down his life for his friends. You know, part of our SEAL creed before we go out in any operation, and maybe, you know, death might be an imminent thing. You know, we might not all come back home alive. You know, Master Chief might get up and reflect on some of these guys like Mike Mansour or Scott Helvenston to get the platoon fired up. In fact, part of our creed is that in the worst of conditions, I'll rely on the legacy of those who have gone before me to steady my resolve and guide my every deed. And there's nothing like that to remember guys like that. It gets you from this mode of what might happen to me to it's like you get this bulletproof, like, let's go get the operation done. Well, in a similar way, you know, we have one other legacy to look at, to reflect on, that we all have in common with. It's the man who spoke those words of greater love I quoted. It's none other than Jesus of Nazareth. And he said those words at a very unique time. It's prior to going to the cross. And so let's think of our King of Kings this way, that just as Mike Mansour jumps on this grenade, absorbing the blast of this grenade on himself, why? So that others could live. Let's not forget that Jesus, when he went to the cross, he absorbed the blast. Not of some hand grenade, but the blast, the consequences, the effects of our sin he absorbed on himself. Why did he do that? So that we all could live. And just as my friend Scott killed and hung from this Euphrates River Bridge for the sake of freedom, never forget that Jesus was killed and he was hung from that cross of Calvary so that we could be set free from the eternal consequences of sin. Greater love has no one than this one that lays down his life for his friends. You can see it in men like Mike Monsoor and Scott Helvenston, and I think even greater, look to the cross. That's the proper perspective, the Lamb of God who takes away the sin of the world. It says, for he, speaking of the Father, made him, Jesus, who knew no sin, to become sin for us, that we might become the righteousness of God in him. And he has a purpose for each and every one of us. And he's made this purpose crystal clear. You know, there's some particular things, certain gifts, certain abilities, certain tasks that God gives us. But there's a crystal clear marching orders that we've been given. Just like in the SEAL teams, when we're given a duty and a task, that's the very definition of a commission, we're expected to follow through on it. Well, we've been given a duty and a task from our commander of the universe. And that duty and task is to go do what? It's to go and spread the gospel message. You know, C.S. Lewis says, enemy-occupied territory. That is what this world is. But Christianity is a story of how our rightful king, that's Jesus, he has landed, you might say in disguise, but now he's calling us all to take part in his great campaign of sabotage. That campaign of sabotage, guys, is overthrowing the plans of the enemy of our soul. We are in a real battle. This is a real battlefield. And he is like the ultimate terrorist. I remember suicide bombers, what do? They strap on a vest, they know they're going down, and they're trying to wreck as many people's lives with them as they possibly can. Wasn't the enemy of our soul the ultimate suicide bomber? I mean, he knows he's going down, he's going to hell, and he's trying to drag down as many people with him as he possibly can. And we've been given the task to go and charge the kingdom of darkness. With what weapon? We've been given the gospel. That's the greatest weapon we have to charge the kingdom of darkness with. And so we have these marching orders.
9: This is Focus on the Family with Jim Daly, and we're going to have to end this inspirational message from Chad Williams right there. Let me add that Chad served our country so faithfully as a Navy SEAL for 5 years, completing tours of duty in the Philippines, Saudi Arabia, Bahrain, and Iraq. And our thanks, of course, to Chad for his service and also to Wingmen Ministries for allowing us to use this presentation.
7: Wow, John, I really appreciate Chad's message, bringing that military perspective to our lives as believers in Jesus Christ. Our goal in life should not be to just achieve peace and comfort. We've been given a mission by our Lord to take the gospel to all nations, and that's found right there in the New Testament, Matthew chapter 28, verse 18. We have our marching orders right there. And evangelism is our primary goal here at Focus on the Family. Of course, we want to help you have a better marriage and help you in your parenting skills. But if you don't have a relationship with Jesus Christ, you're literally missing the boat. Let me put it this way. If you died tonight, do you know for sure that you'd go to heaven? Would you like to? If so, pray this prayer with me right now. Lord Jesus, I agree that I am a sinner. Thank you for dying on the cross for my sins. I repent and turn away from my past transgressions. I open the door of my life and receive you as my Savior and Lord. Thank you for forgiving my sins and giving me eternal life. Make me the kind of person you want me to be. Amen.
9: Amen. And if you prayed that prayer with Jim, please let us know. We'd love to celebrate that occasion with you and that start of the rest of your life with that best decision you could ever make to follow Jesus. Get in touch with us as well to request prayer or to access the resources we've mentioned today. 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
7: This is an SRN News special report. I'm John Scott. A winner has been declared in the Lone Star State. Texas Attorney General Ken Paxton has won the Republican nomination for the U.S. Senate. He defeated four-term Senator John Cornyn. Paxton had been endorsed by President Trump last week. His victory in today's runoff makes Cornyn the first Republican senator from Texas to lose the party's nomination for re-election. Cornyn had led Paxton in the March primary but failed to win a majority. The president endorsed Paxton as part of his effort to dislodge GOP office holders he views as less than devout in their support of him. Many voters have said that this was a major factor in their voting decision. Paxton will be running against Representative James Tallarico in November. This has been an SRNU special report. I'm John Scott.
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8: Denver metro area going to be cloudy to mostly cloudy, breezy with a south to southeast wind, 10 to 20 miles an hour through tonight. Few early showers or storms, otherwise trending dry, mid and upper 50s. Upper 70s to near 80 degrees for highs Wednesday to Thursday. Cloudy to mostly cloudy skies. Showers and some thunderstorms likely for your Wednesday afternoon and evening, along with a stiff southerly wind. Hit and miss showers and storms Thursday. Scattered showers and thunderstorms again likely Friday in the weekend. Highs in the low 80s. Nighttime lows consistent and generally in the mid-50s. I'm meteorologist Mark Huer.
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0: To fully engage with Esther's story, we need to be familiar with the three characters who play a major role. First is Mordecai, Esther's adoptive father. Second is Haman, a powerful leader in the king's company who had generational hatred for the Jews. And the third, King Ahasuerus of Persia. When the king discovered Mordecai had once saved his life but was never rewarded, the stage was set. Today on Insight for Living, Chuck Swindoll describes the twists and turns in this epic plot. We're in Esther chapter 6 with a message titled, What Goes Around, Comes Around.
1: As soon as the king heard nothing had been done for Mordecai, his wheels started turning. He began to imagine what might be done. And then he had to figure out who would help him carry it out. And so in verse 4, he asks the logical question. Who is in the court? Now, Haman had just entered the outer court of the king's palace. Watch this. In order to speak to the king about hanging Mordecai on the gallows, which he had prepared for him. Is this a great moment or what? Verse 5. King's servant said, Behold, Haman is standing in the court. And the king said, Let him come in. Verse 6. So Haman came in, and the king said to him, What is to be done for the man whom the king desires to honor? And Haman said to himself, Whom would the king desire to honor more than me? Of course. Let's begin with the king's robe, which the king has worn, and choose the horse on which the king has ridden, and the crown on whose head the royal crown has been placed, and let them array the man whom the king desires to honor, and lead him on horseback through the city square, and proclaim before him that it shall be done to the man whom the king desires to honor. Verse 10, one of my all-time favorite verses. Take quickly the robes, the crown, the horse, and all you have said, and do that for Mordecai the Jew. Oh, no. Oh, man. This has got to be a mistake. Who? Mordecai the Jew, who is sitting at the king's gate. Do not fall short in anything of all that you have said. Now, I want to get the finest in the kingdom to make the announcement. So, Haman, you be the one who leads the horse through the city and make the announcement how great this man is that sits on this horse. This is an in-your-face kind of announcement. Some of you look at me rather piously. How could you think such a thing? Oh, it's easy. Just like you could do it. I mean, this is my chance to get back. No, all of a sudden, I can't. I've got to go through. And to make it worse, I thought of it. I thought of this idea. So Haman took the robe and the horse and arrayed Mordecai and led him on horseback through the city square and proclaimed before him, Thus it shall be done to the man whom the king desires to honor. One wise commentator said the words Haman had to proclaim must have been as gravel in his mouth. We have a saying in our day. It's called, What goes around comes around. It has come around for Mordecai. Sitting on that horse in regal attire is the most surprised man in the kingdom. That's the beauty of the story. Not a proud man. Not a man whispering, say it a little louder. Eat your heart out, Haman. Not a word. You read nothing. Listen to me. Nothing of vengeance in Mordecai's life. You know what I appreciate most? The silence of Mordecai. How rare are the people who can be promoted to a place of significant stature and not live for their own clippings and not crave the lights, not demand to be in the center stage, to be treated with kid gloves. You know a beautiful scene? It's a small phrase you would probably in your reading overlook. Verse 12. Then Mordecai returned to the king's gate. Isn't that great? Rather than Mordecai decided it was time for a promotion. You know why it's significant? Because that's where he's been all the time. And his role has not gone to his head. I thought I was the first to discover that. And then I found in an old book published in 1880 from a man named Alexander Raleigh, this insightful paragraph.

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3: Thing in all of us that wants justice. That's why we will go to the trouble of finding an attorney and, if necessary, going to law in this case. Because we have to bring about a sense of justice when we have been wronged. And this man, Haman, has strutted his stuff long enough. When all seems lost, when nothing seems just, it is. Listen to 12. Mordecai returned to the king's gate, but Haman hurried home, mourning with his head covered. Remember the last time he was there? He was going through the litany of how great he is. Now he slides under the door as he gets there that afternoon, and he recounts to Zeresh, his wife, and his friends everything that had happened to him. The Haman types are the type that always blame other people for their misfortune. Have you noticed that? It's never, God has taught me a valuable lesson, or I have been humbled through this, and in the loss I have gained, or God has crushed my spirit and I have learned to rely on Him. It is invariably, if it hadn't been for him, if she hadn't said, if that person hadn't done, if the company hadn't, and on and on and on. Haman's like that. He rehearses all that has happened to him, not all that he brought on himself. Then his wise men and Zeresh, his wife, said to him, "Hold on. If Mordecai, before whom you have begun to fall, is of Jewish origin, you will not overcome him. Your days are numbered. You will surely fall before him." You know what? You've got to admire their theology. They are right on target. That couldn't have been sourced better if I had read for you Genesis 12, 2 and 3. "I will make you, the Jews, a great nation. I will bless you. I will bless those who bless you, and the one who curses you, I will curse." The marginal reference states, "I will bind under a curse." Genesis 12, 2 and 3, the Abrahamic covenant, "My people will be protected. You curse them, you'll pay a terrible price." Thank God America has not forgotten that. It's wise to remain allies to the Jews. When nothing seems just, it is. And they say to him, "Don't get your hopes up for many more mornings. It looks like you're about done for." Not while I was graduating from seminary, but a couple of years before my class made it, I was sitting in the audience listening to the long-standing president of Dallas Seminary at the time, Dr. John Walvoord. I forget much of what he said, but I will never forget a statement he made as he was challenging the graduates to a life of purity, holiness, humility, godliness. I remember his warning all of those graduates in cap and gown that day to be careful with how they handled the glory of God and God's use of their lives in the days ahead. He made a statement not original to him, but at the time I had never read it anywhere else before. He said, "Remember, God's wheels grind slowly, but they grind exceedingly fine." Never forget that. Here in the case of Haman, God's wheels grind exceedingly fine. Never once in all of his peacocks strutting about the kingdom had God overlooked Haman. Never once. In none of his plan for the murder of the Jews, to say nothing of the murder of Mordecai, that day had God missed the statements, the feelings of the hearts, the motives behind the decisions. His wheels grind slowly, but exceedingly fine. I don't care how important

0: you may think you are, or how valuable you feel you are to the company or the community or the home or the church, its wheels grind exceedingly fine. Be very, very careful about walking in pride. It will come back to curse you. Having heard these words, in fact, while verse 14, while they were still talking with him, a knock came at the door. And before he could even get his thoughts together, according to the verse, the king's eunuch had arrived and hastily brought Haman to the banquet which Esther had prepared. I mean, he didn't even have time to compute what was said before he was swept out of the house and moved right on to the palace of the king for this ominous banquet that would spell his doom. Will you allow a preacher a little imagination for a moment? I can't help but wonder if on the way to the king's palace, Haman didn't glance at the gallows and truly think, could it be that the one I planned to put there will never go and I will be hung there in its place? It's the kind of thought that Judas thought of too late. There's an old English couplet that says, still as of old, man by himself is priced. For 30 pieces, Judas sold himself. Not Christ. There he stood. In a moment of hesitation before going into the banquet, what goes around comes around. We've seen the principle, things are not as they seem, carried out in four different manners, haven't we? When all seems lost, it isn't. When no one seems to notice, they do. When everything seems great, it isn't. And when nothing seems just, it is. Which is another way of saying, when God seems absent, he's present. Even when you think you have lost it all, in the losing of all, God uses it as an opportunity to bring you to your knees. That's the strange way he works, you know. I saw in a Billy Graham Decision magazine a story that was entitled Disaster. Maybe you remember reading it. It was a story of a man who was shipwrecked and thrown on an island with nothing but a few things he was able to salvage from the ship. And he hurriedly built a little hut in which he would be protected from the elements and where he could keep the few last possessions he had salvaged from the wreck. And he lived through the hot sun and the cold nights and the stormy days and nights on the island. And returning one evening after a search for food, and he had every day watched for a passing ship and saw nothing. When he came back that evening, he was terrified to find that the little hut he had built was consumed in flames. And he stood there without any ability to stop the fire and the crushing disaster of realizing that the last bit he had was now gone. Yet by divine mercy, his affliction was going to work toward mighty advantage. He went to sleep that night near the ashes, listening to the surf as it pounded on the sand. Awoke early the next morning, and to his surprise, as he sat up, he saw a ship. And before he could awaken himself fully, he heard the footsteps of a crew of men next to him. And one of them said, we saw your smoke signal and we came to rescue you. Everything the maroon man owned had to be destroyed before he could be rescued. Where are you in this story? I speak mainly to the Hamans who have been kind enough to listen very carefully. You've been engaged in building your kingdom and erecting your fortune, establishing your name, making it prominent so that other people would ooh and ah. You've got your fortune in hand. You can see it in your sights. You've walked over and through people to get there. Listen to this piece. I had walked life's way with an easy tread. I had traveled where pleasures and comfort led, until one day in a quiet place I met the Master face to face. With station and rank and wealth for my goal, much thought for my body but none for my soul, I had entered to win this life's mad race when I met the Master face to face. I built my towers and reared them high till they had pierced the blue of the sky. I'd sworn to rule with an iron mace when I met my Master face to face. I met him and knew him and blushed to see that his eyes full of sorrow were fixed upon me. I faltered and fell at his feet that day while my castles melted and vanished away. Melted and vanished, and in their place nothing else could I see but the Master's face. My thoughts are now for the souls of men. I have lost my life to find it again. Since that day in a quiet place when I met the Master face to face. I'd like you to bow your heads for a few moments. I'd like to address you who feel that God has been absent or on hold, distant in some way. I would like to reassure you of this. He has been present all the time. Furthermore, He knows your heart. He knows the true condition of your soul. He knows the impurities of your motive. He knows the depravity of your sin. But He has come to your rescue today. The good news is that He has come to you. He's heard your signal, and He will not turn you away. You're surrounded this day in all corners of this world with people who have given their hearts to Jesus Christ. Maybe they've not announced it to you, but I can assure you, in churches that preach His truth, they're there in great numbers. They understand the battle you're going through. I today invite you to make a decision they have made, and that is to give your life to Jesus Christ. Don't wait. Father, we come just as we are today. We come as Haman's and Mordecai's. We come in our need. We come in the dread of our own foolish decisions. We come in the misery of a memory, and yet we come. Thank You for truth that emerges from an ancient book whose scrolls are hardly known by the public at large. Thank You for speaking to us through the lives and lips of men and women that we can identify with, who lived in a culture we'll never know, at a time where we could never be. Thank You for the glory of heaven that awaits all who know Jesus Christ, for the pleasures of sins forgiven, tears removed, blessings eternally ours to enjoy, rewards never made real on earth coming to pass there. Thank You for Christ, who has made it all possible. And we come to Him today in His great name. Amen.
1: This is Insight for Living. Whether you came to this program today more like Haman, building your own kingdom, or more like Mordecai, faithful and overlooked, the invitation is the same. Come just as you are. God has not been absent. He's been present all along, working behind the scenes on your behalf. Chuck Swindoll will have a closing comment coming up, so stay with us. Insight for Living has assembled a special bundle of Bible study tools for the Esther series. This bundle includes the Searching the Scriptures Bible Study Workbook, the full-length biography of Esther written by Chuck, and the complete collection of 12 sermons on CD. To access these resources right now, go to insight.org/offer. If you've been on social media in recent days and seen video clips of Chuck's series called Living with Insight, you probably noticed that while Chuck is aging, his passion for proclaiming the good news isn't fading. Instead, it's growing stronger.
2: I've never been good at pretending. The calendar doesn't lie.
0: I'm in my 90s now, and so my eyes don't function as they once did. My legs remind me every single day that I've logged a lot of miles. There are mornings when everything in me would rather sit quietly and let somebody younger carry the load, but then something happens. I picture myself standing behind a pulpit, my hands on that sacred lectern, my Bible open in front of me next to my notes, and something stirs deep down where age doesn't reach. And I remember what this is. I remember what's at stake, and I feel it all over again. The thrill, the privilege, the sheer staggering wonder that God would allow a weathered preacher to open his mouth and declare the most radical news ever to reach human ears, the cross of Jesus Christ. Friend, I look at this world, the chaos, the sorrow, the anger, the pain, and I don't see a world that needs better arguments. I see a world that needs what we have, the message that God has stepped into our mess and offered redemption to every last soul who will believe. That's not wishful thinking. That's the gospel. And it's just as powerful today as it was 2,000 years ago. My days behind the pulpit, week in, week out, are now behind me. I know that. I'm at peace with it, but we still proclaim the cross. As we close out this fiscal year on June 30th, I want to invite you to link arms with me for whatever miles remain. 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Come with me. Let's boldly tell the world what they're longing to hear.
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7: With SRN News, I'm John Scott. Texas Attorney General Ken Paxton has won the Republican nomination for U.S. Senate. He defeated four-term Senator John Cornyn. Paxton was endorsed by President Trump last week. This Texas voter, Kalise Perry, says she voted for Paxton, saying President Trump's endorsement reinforced her feeling that Senator Cornyn had been in office for too long.
8: I was already going to vote for Ken Paxton, but yeah, I'm a Trump fan. MAGA all the way. So yeah, that helped push him, I think, a little bit over Cornyn. And I'm glad Trump did. Even if Trump hadn't have endorsed Ken Paxton, I still would have voted for Ken Paxton.
7: Cornyn led Paxton in the March 3rd primary, but did not receive a majority of the vote, forcing today's runoff. Paxton will face Democrat challenger James Tallarico in November. This is SRN News.
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11: Hi, this is Bernard Walton. You know, I can't think of anything I'd rather do than hang around with you for a time of wonder and excitement. Then again, getting my squeegee caught in my suspenders is exciting to me. Anyway, welcome to Adventures in Odyssey. Mr. Walton.
12: Ha! Gotcha!
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0: Waylon Waylon with his smash hit. I guess I should have figured out that you were just a dog because you lived in apartment K9. This is
1: enough. Do you mind if I turn this off, Eugene?
2: Not at all, Mr. Walton.
1: Maybe we'll hit some excitement in the next town. Well, what is it anyway?
2: According to the road atlas, it's a place called Four Corners, Arizona.
1: Hmm. How far from it are we?
2: 93.3394 kilometers.
1: In miles, Eugene.
2: Oh, 58. And at your present speed, that puts it still more than an hour away. What do I do in the meantime?
1: You're worse than a six-year-old. Well, let me think. Oh, I know. We'll do what the pioneers did when they traveled across the frontier.
2: Shoot bears?
1: No, tell stories.
2: Stories?
1: Yeah, you know, a tale, a yarn.
2: You mean a narrative?
1: Whatever.
2: We would be following the great oral tradition of American folklore.
1: Exactly. You start.
2: Well...
1: What's the matter?
2: Oh, nothing. It's just that storytelling is not my coup de maître, if you know what I mean.
1: Well, that education, he never learned how to tell a story. Okay, sit back and I'll teach you how it's done.
2: Excellent.
1: Well, let's see. Okay, I've got one. Now, I've been told by some reliable sources that this is a true story, but you'll have to judge that for yourself. It happened right around this part of the country, as a matter of fact. Two guys were driving out to California to conduct some business. The two were distant cousins and fairly good friends for the most part. But what happened to them on that trip stretched their bloodlines thin and their relationship to the breaking point. And that was... what in the world is that?
2: It appears to be the automobile behind us. And he's approaching very rapidly.
1: You can't even get away from nutty drivers on a remote highway. Yeah, I see ya. Come on around.
2: Look out!
1: Oh, nearly ran me off the road.
2: And not just you. Look!
1: Oh, he's out of control. He's losing it.
2: He went over the embankment.
1: Good grief.
2: Hurry, Mr. Walton. Pull up.
1: All right. Get down there and see if he needs help, Eugene. I'll call in on my radio.
2: Right.
1: Breaker, this is Window Washer. Requesting a patch
3: to
1: emergency service.
3: Hello, are you well? Assistance is on the way. Hold on, I'm almost there.
4: Over here.
3: Yes, I'm coming. Hold on.
2: I'm here. I'm with you. Are you able to move?
4: Not very well. Help me out of the car.
2: Well, you know, I feel it may be best for you to stay still. My friend is calling for help on his CB radio and... On second thought, your engine's on fire. The door is jammed shut. I have to pull you through the window. Can you grab my arms?
4: Too weak.
2: All right, don't try. I'll pull you. You seem to be stuck. Oh, dear. Mr. Walton, hurry!
5: I'm coming, Eugene.
2: He's coming. We'll have you free in no time.
3: Mr. Walton, the car is on fire.
1: I can see that, Eugene. Get him out of there.
2: He's stuck.
1: Oh, well, let me see. But his coat's caught on the door handle.
2: Oh.
1: There. Okay, now grab hold of his arm, Eugene.
2: Got it.
1: We'll pull him on three.
2: Right. One, two, three.
1: Okay, keep
2: moving over to the rock.
1: Right behind there. Get behind it. All right.
2: Whoa!
1: Oh! Eugene, are you all right?
2: Yes, and you?
1: Yeah. Mister, listen. I called in the accident. There's a rescue station just a few miles up the road. They'll be here in a couple of minutes.
4: No, don't talk. Just listen. There's all this gold, see? More gold than you can dream of. A whole river of it, underground.
2: An underground river of gold?
1: I think he's in shock, Eugene. He's hallucinating.
4: No, I'm not. I've been there. I've seen the river with my own eyes. Look in my coat pocket. Go on, look.
2: Very well.
1: Well, what is it, Eugene?
2: A cloth pouch.
4: Hey, look in the pouch.
2: Oh, my. Mr. Walton.
1: Nuggets of gold.
4: Yeah, from the river. And this is a map that leads right to it. I finally found it, see? All those years of searching, bust after bust, and I finally found it. I was on my way to Four Corners to stake my claim. That's why I was in such a hurry.
2: You can still stake your claim. The rescue squad will be here soon.
4: No, no. No goal for me.
1: What are you doing?
4: Yeah. Half the map for you, and half for you. You can split the fortune if you stay together.
2: But this...
4: Please, make an old man happy. Take it. I'm giving it to you.
1: Okay, we're taking it.
4: No one else knows. Promise me you won't tell. Promise me.
2: Yes, we promise, but you must lie still now. Help is on the way.
4: Yeah, sure. And when you get the gold, you fix yourselves all up like kings. Uh-huh. And you go back to the old neighborhood, and you see the boys, and you give them a big hello. A big hello from the Smiler. Everybody loves the Smiler. Everybody's friend.
2: Mister? Is he dead?
1: No. No, he's still breathing.
2: Poor fellow. What shall we do, Mr. Walton?
1: Do? We wait here for the authorities.
2: No, I mean about the map and the gold. Should we tell the authorities about them or not?
1: Well, you promised him we wouldn't.
2: I know, but the thought just occurred to me that he may have stolen them.
1: So you think the map and the gold are real? But they could be fakes, you know.
2: True, which brings me back to my original question. What should we do?
6: Hello!
1: Yes, down here!
6: Okay, this way, boys!
2: Mr. Walton!
1: Now, just play it cool, Eugene, and see if the authorities bring up the map. If they do, we'll hand it over.
2: And if not,
1: we'll cross that bridge when we come to it.
7: Well, that should just about do it. Mr. Walton, Mr. Meltzner, I want to thank you both for coming in to make your statements.
2: The older gentleman, who is he?
7: His name's Logan Smiler, a local character.
2: Is he, wanted by the police for anything? Anything at all?
1: Eugene, I don't think he can give out that information.
7: It's all right. The answer is no, Mr. Meltzner. The Smiler isn't anybody special, just a prospector.
2: Prospector?
1: Prospector.
7: Uh-huh. A failed one, unfortunately. He never hit it big. He's a bit loony. Being all alone in the wilderness that long will do that to you.
2: Alone? Does he, have a family?
7: No, he never married. He was too busy trying to strike it rich. I feel sorry for the old guy. He really thinks the legend's true.
2: Legend?
7: Yeah, about an underground river of gold. Old Smiler always claimed that it was real, and he spent his life searching for it.
1: Oh, it's sad.
7: Yeah, especially now. The doctors don't give him much hope since he slipped into a coma.
1: Well, thanks for everything, officer, and let's go, Eugene.
7: Thank you. And you all have a safe trip out to California. Bye now.
1: Bye.
2: Farewell. Oh, well, that, I suppose, is that.
1: What is what?
2: That is the end of this little adventure.
1: Oh, yeah, I guess so. Too bad. For a little while there, I thought we might actually have the map to a fortune in gold.
2: But all we really have are the scribblings of a half-crazed prospector and another chapter in the legend.
1: Yeah, well, it's getting late. What do you say we stay here tonight and get to an early start in the morning?
2: If you wish. I believe I saw a motel with vacancies on the way to town.
1: Good. Tell you what, I'll drop you off to get a room while I go gas up the truck and get a few supplies.
2: A capital suggestion, Mr. Walton.
1: Oh, there. That's all taken care of. I wonder if Eugene's hungry. Let's see, room 124. Here it is. Eugene, what do you got the chain on for? It's me. Open up.
8: Yes, one moment, please.
1: What in the world? Eugene, what are you doing? Open up this door right now. Now open it up.
8: Oh, Mr. Walton, you're back.
1: You know good and well I'm back. What's going on, Eugene?
8: Going on? Why, nothing. Nothing at all. I was just, straightening up a bit.
1: Straightening up?
8: Yes, I didn't like the way the furniture was arranged. Here, why don't I just move
1: your
8: bed?
1: No, I like my bed just the way it is. Look, you want to get something to eat?
8: Eat? Well, at the moment, I'm not really hungry. However, I don't want to hold you back. Why don't you just go ahead?
1: Are you sure? I mean, you want me to bring you back something?
8: No, no, no. I'll just snack on some granola.
1: Well, all right.
8: Oh, there is one thing.
1: Yeah, I knew it.
8: It doesn't have anything to do with food. I was just wondering if I could see the other half of the map Mr. Smiler gave you.
1: What for?
8: Oh, I'm writing a paper on local customs and legends, and I want it for research.
1: A paper?
8: It's right here on my computer, see?
1: The Legend of the Underground River of Gold. Looks like you got quite a bit done already.
8: Oh, yes, but I'm missing some vital information that I believe your half of the map can provide.
1: Yeah, sure. You can have my half. It's right here in my... Good grief, what is that all over the table?
8: Table? Oh, just dust. Room service hasn't been in.
1: But it looks like gold dust.
8: Gold? That's impossible. I mean, you must be mistaken. That's probably just some dirt.
1: That glitters? Oh, I got it on my pants. I need to wash it off.
8: No, you can't.
1: Why not?
8: Because I was rinsing out some things in the bathroom, you know, delicates, and there's water all over the place.
1: Eugene, I'm going into that bathroom.
8: No, Mr. Walton, you can't.
1: Eugene, get out of my way.
8: No, I won't.
1: Washing out a few delicates, huh? You've got a chemistry lab in here. Eugene, what is going on? Now, the truth.
8: All right. I conducted an experiment on the gold in the pouch to see if it's real.
1: Yeah?
8: And not only is it is of the highest quality.
1: Then the legend is real?
8: I believe so, yes.
1: Great day in the morning. No wonder you wanted both halves of the map. Well, I'll just keep my half, thank you.
8: Before you work yourself into a frenzy, Mr. Walton, I was merely going to use the map to examine the cave, and I didn't think you, as an older man, would be able to withstand the journey.
1: Older man? Let me tell you something, Eugene. I can keep up with you any day of the week, and don't you forget it.
8: Oh, Mr. Walton, I hardly think this is the time for fantasy.
1: Oh, is that so? Well, we'll just see now. I'd advise you to stay awake tonight, Eugene, if you want to keep your half of the map.
8: It is not I who will visit Slumberland first, Mr. Walton, but you. In fact, you seem to be getting sleepy already.
1: No, you are. Your eyelids are getting heavy.
8: No, not mine. Yours are.
1: Oh, no, yours are.
8: No, yours are.
1: No, yours.
8: Your eyelids are getting very heavy.
1: No, yours are.

0: yours are.
1: No, yours are.
0: Oh, no. Yours are.
1: Mr. Walton. Mr. Walton. Sleep occurred at 2 a.m. I knew you couldn't stay awake. Now for the map. Gently, just reach into his pocket and...
2: Ha! Gotcha! Oh, give it to me now! Come on! You can't take this! It's not yours! This is mine! Give me!
0: All right. Hold it. This is ridiculous. We're two grown men rolling around on the floor after a piece of paper. We ought to be able to work this thing out.
1: I heartily agree.
0: Besides, I'm getting thirsty. Aren't you thirsty?
1: I am a bit parched, yes.
0: Yeah, well, then why don't I get some water and we'll just sit down at the table and talk this thing through, okay?
1: That would be acceptable.
0: Okay. You set up the chairs.
1: Very well.
0: I think old man Smiler was right, you know? I mean, the only way we're going to get this fortune is to do it together.
1: That sounds reasonable.
0: Oh, good. Then why don't we both pull out our maps and put them together and study them? Now, here's your water.
1: Thank you. Ah, I agree.
0: Good. On three, then. One, two, three.
1: Three. Most interesting.
0: What?
1: I was missing some important pieces of information. The name of this road, Old Hopi Trail, and the map's compass here.
0: Well, that's the entrance to the cave?
1: Yes, very clearly marked, as you can see. Old Mr. Smiler actually did quite a remarkable job. His directions are quite explicit.
0: Oh, good. Then there won't be any trouble.
1: None at all. We should be able to start at first light. So we should get a few hours of sleep.
0: What's the matter, Eugene?
1: I don't know. Suddenly I'm feeling rather...
0: drowsy?
1: Yes, I... the water! You put something in the water.
0: Oh, just a little sleeping powder. I mean, you need your rest, Eugene. You've been up all day.
1: You tricked me.
0: Well, sorry, Eugene, but I want that gold. And now that I have both halves of the map and a nice head start, I'm going to get it. Have a good sleep, Eugene.
3: 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We always love hearing from you.
0: Stop. Rest. What time is it? 8:30. I've been in here for more than an hour. I'm glad I brought these markers. I'd hate to be trapped in here. I must be a mile inside by now. I wonder how much further it is. Oh, now what? A cliff? No other way. I wonder how deep it is. No, wait. What's that? Water. Like a river, maybe? Huh? Okay, Bernard. Secure your rope and get going. There. Bottom at last. Not too bad. Only about 25 feet. Where's my big lantern? Ah, there now. If my matches are still dry, I'm in business. Oh, my goodness. This is it. This is it! An actual river of gold nuggets! It's even more beautiful than the old man said! I'm rich! Rich! I'm actually rich!
4: Actually, I'm rich.
0: What? Who's up there?
4: Need you really ask?
0: Eugene?
4: Correct the first time. I'm coming down.
0: Why aren't you asleep?
4: Because you put your sleeping potion in water. My body absorbed it faster, but it didn't last as long.
1: Congratulations, Mr. Walton. You are standing in one of the world's richest gold deposits.
2: Well, you're too late, Eugene. I got here first.
1: Yes, you did. But thanks to my photographic memory, I own the gold.
2: What are you talking about?
1: Well, merely that before I came out here, I stopped at the county office and filed a claim to the cave.
2: What?
1: Yes, Mr. Walton. You may have found the cave, but according to this paper, I own it.
2: Give me that.
1: Oh, you can have it. Unless I sign it over to you, it's still mine. And there are plenty of copies down at the claims office. Brains triumph again. And what is so amusing?
2: You and your brains are, Eugene.
1: I don't understand.
2: Well, I'll explain it to you. What you have here is a claim to the cave's entrance. But I guess you didn't notice we've traveled underground a great distance away from the cave's entrance. This cavern still lies beneath unclaimed land. The rope!
5: Give me the rope! Come on!
1: Nice try, Mr. Walton, but youth prevails again. Now I'll have both claims.
2: Come down from that rope, Eugene.
4: Fat chance, to borrow the colloquialism.
2: Then I'll pull you off.
4: Whoa! Stop jerking on the rope!
2: Not until you come down!
4: Stop! Losing my grip!
2: Eugene?
4: Landed on a rock. Can't move.
2: Don't worry, Eugene. I'll go for help right after you sign over your claim to me.
4: What?
2: You heard me.
4: But why? Cave entrance is worthless.
2: Not really. It's the easiest way down here. Now sign your claim over and I'll get you out. Otherwise...
4: All right. Give me a pen.
2: Okay, here.
4: There. Come and get it.
2: Why, thank you, Eugene. For once in your life, you've made me a very... What's this?
1: It's called a pair of handcuffs, Mr. Walton.
2: What?
1: What? One cuff is attached to you, and the other cuff is attached to me.
2: All right, where's the key?
1: Downstream.
2: What?
1: Yes, Mr. Walton. If I can't have the gold, then I'll make sure you don't get any either.
2: Eugene? Eugene!
1: No.
2: No! No!
1: Whoa! Oh, goodness. That was a bad one, wasn't it?
2: Oh, yeah, it was. They really ought to fix this road.
1: So, is that it? Is that the end of the story?
2: Yeah. Both guys were stuck by the underground river of gold forever, trapped by their greed.
1: Hmm. You're a superlative storyteller, Mr. Walton.
2: Well, thank you, Eugene, I think.
1: Though your tale is fraught with lapses in logic.
2: Oh? Or like what?
1: Well, where did the younger man get the handcuffs?
2: Well, he brought them with him.
1: Why?
2: Because he thought the older man might attack him or something.
1: Then why did he not bring a weapon?
2: Because... I don't know, Eugene. It's just a story.
1: Nevertheless, the facts should be correct, or the believability will be lost. For instance, the old man said that no one else knew about his find. But if that were true, then why was he in such a hurry to get to Four Corners to file his claim?
2: Because people do crazy things out on lonely, deserted roads, Eugene.
1: But to drive so recklessly at such a critical time is highly unlikely, if not implausible.
2: Yeah, well, tell that to the guy behind me.
1: He is approaching very rapidly.
2: Can't even get away from nutty drivers on a remote highway. Yeah, I see you. Come on around.
1: Look out.
2: Whoa. He nearly ran me off the road.
1: And not just you. Look.
2: Oh, he's out of control. He's losing it.
1: No. He's all right. He's all right.
2: And we're just outside Four Corners. You want to stop?
1: If it's all the same to you, I believe I'd rather bypass Four Corners altogether.
2: Yeah, me too, Eugene. Me too.
3: In Proverbs chapter 1, King Solomon, the wisest man who ever lived, warns us what can happen when we give in to greed. We become people whose feet run to evil and are quick to kill. So are the ways of everyone who is greedy for gain, Solomon says in verse 19, and then concludes, greed takes away the life of its owners. Even though what we heard today was just one of Bernard's stories, there is a great lesson in it for all of us. Don't give in to greed. And that's all for this time. If you ever want to write to us, we'd love to hear from you. 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It's called It Happened in Four Corners. That address again is Odyssey, Colorado Springs, Colorado, 80995. 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Our production engineer was Bob Luttrell. And our executive producer, Chuck Bolte. 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
17: With SRN News, I'm Jason Walker. Texas Attorney General Ken Paxton, winning the Republican nomination for the Senate, he has defeated four-term Senator John Cornyn. Paxton had been endorsed by President Trump. He now will face State Representative Democrat James Tallarico in November. Iran denouncing the most recent U.S. strikes as a sign of, quote, bad faith, as negotiations press on toward a possible deal to end the war. In the meantime, Tehran has begun restoring internet access after a long national shutdown. South Carolina Senate rejecting the president's push to redraw the state's congressional districts in hopes Republicans could gain an extra seat. That proposal passed the South Carolina House May 20th after 2 days of very long debate. This is SRN News.
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14: Denver metro area going to be cloudy to mostly cloudy, breezy with a south to southeast wind, 10 to 20 miles an hour through the night. Few early showers or storms, otherwise trending dry, mid and upper 50s. Upper 70s to near 80 degrees for highs Wednesday to Thursday. Cloudy to mostly cloudy skies, showers and some thunderstorms likely for your Wednesday afternoon and evening, along with a stiff southerly wind. Hit and miss showers and storms Thursday. Scattered showers and thunderstorms again likely Friday and the weekend. Highs in the low 80s. Nighttime lows consistent, generally in the mid-50s. I'm meteorologist Mark Huer.
7: Current temperature,
18: 70 degrees.
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2: You know, Charlie Kirk's memorial is tomorrow. I think that begins at like 1. I think it actually starts at 2. And they are, we want to keep Erica and the kids in our prayers, obviously. Want to be praying for them. There is an amazing moving of God, I think, that is continuing because of this. As Satan meant for evil, God's going to turn around for good. And so the enemy thought, you know, same playbook. I'll kill Jesus. Let's see how well that went. You know, I'll kill Charlie. Okay, let's see how well that goes. They're going to find it's not going to go well at all. And I am excited about the light that's being released right now through the person of Jesus Christ through this martyr, Charlie Kirk. And they are expecting tomorrow, possibly the largest audience ever to watch any event on the history of television. Way more than the Super Bowl, way more than watch the landing on the moon. That is incredible. I'm praying that's the case. I pray that when it comes out, it'll be the most watched event ever in the history of the world. And it's amazing. Charlie Kirk said this about church. He said, church is not a place where you go to be affirmed. Church is a place you go to be saved and corrected. Church is not a place where you're told your lifestyle is the greatest thing ever. You go there to be reminded you needed a savior and that your life is currently in error. But people don't like that and say that's not very nice if I tell people that come to church in that way. Okay, so what you're running here is a church which is about correction or elevating the divine is what it is supposed to be. And instead, you might be having a TED Talk and organizing parking and above average coffee with a motivational speech and good music with nice lights. What exactly are you running here? You see, a church in its proper context should not be afraid to go against the culture and not conform to the world but preach the word. So you might be new here, and you get to judge if we do feel good messages here. And people laugh because they know we do not. We do not. I am not here to make you feel good. I am here to be a mouthpiece of the Lord Jesus Christ. And by giving you God's word that we find in the Bible, I know that I can be true to what it is that God has called me to do. The culture is never supposed to change how we do church. But the church and the word of God is supposed to change the culture. Our reputation here at Calvary Castle Rock is what others say we are, but I want you to know something. I will stand before God someday. And at that moment, I will only care what he has to say about what I did, how I shine my light here on earth. When I teach the word of God here at Calvary Castle Rock, I want you to know my audience is an audience of one. It's my Lord and Savior, Jesus Christ. And if he is pleased, then I am pleased. Have I been true and honest with his word as I give it out? Do we give praise and honor to our Savior here? Do we serve and do we love one another? This is our goal here. If you are new here, I promise you, I will not be here to make you feel good. But I also promise you, you will be taught the word of God. And so that is my pledge for you. So let's get into the word. And right now, we're in Exodus chapter 34. So if you need a Bible, raise your hand. We'll put a Bible in your hand. You might have gone to other churches that, you know, they have a Bible in the pew and things like that. We encourage you to bring a Bible. If you don't have a Bible, one will be provided for you. As a matter of fact, the one being handed out to, keep it. You know, we just want you to have a Bible in your hand. So we're going to be in Exodus chapter 34. We have been going through the book of Exodus. That is why we're in Exodus chapter 34. And we here at Calvary Castle Rock go through book by book, chapter by chapter, verse by verse. Because we believe that's the only way you can go through the whole Word of God. And so here we are in chapter 34, very interesting area of Scripture. This is the second time Moses has gone up to Mount Sinai for 40 days and 40 nights. He's been fasting, no food. The first time when he did this, he came back and Israel was in sin, worshiping the golden calf. Moses would then break the tablets containing the Ten Commandments, which he had received on Mount Sinai, being that he was grieved by the sin that he saw Israel was involved with when they broke this covenant with God by worshiping the golden calf. Moses then intervenes with Israel. Then God renews the covenant with Israel, and once again, Moses is invited up to spend another 40 days, 40 nights there on Mount Sinai. And so now he comes down from the mountain again with a new set of tablets containing the Ten Commandments. Yet this time there's something different about Moses. Let's read it in verse 29. Now it was so when Moses came down from Mount Sinai and the two tablets of the testimony were in Moses' hand, when he came down from the mountain, that Moses did not know that the skin of his face shone while he talked with him. So when Aaron and all the children of Israel saw Moses, behold, the skin of his face shone, and they were afraid to come near him. The word shone in the Hebrew is karan, and it means to shine, it means to send out rays, or to display or grow horns, or be horned. Okay? Weird. The interesting thing is this word is

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3: And the Septuagint is 70 Jewish scholars who also knew Greek, who translated the Old Testament, which was Hebrew, into Greek. So that was already available. Jerome knew Greek, and so he could have taken just what the Septuagint said, but for whatever reason, he did not. Instead, he took a translation from a guy named Aquila of Sinope. Aquila translated the Hebrew word Quran as meaning horn in these verses. It may sound strange to us, but in ancient times, horns symbolized power, which is why you always see horns on helmets for warriors and things like that, because it speaks of strength and power, okay? And to be fair, Aquila was careful to write that Moses had the appearance of horns rather than literal horns. So when St. Jerome translated the Bible into Latin, he, for whatever reason, dropped the appearance of horns, and he just said horns. So from the Latin to the English, it would read like this: and when Moses came down from Mount Sinai, he held the two tables of the testimony, and he knew not that his face was horned. Okay. And Aaron and the children of Israel, seeing the face of Moses horned, were afraid to come near. Well, I imagine so. And they saw the face of Moses when he came out, and he was horned, but he covered his face again at any time he spoke to them. Okay, Dave, why are you telling this? Because I find this fascinating. The Latin Vulgate became very, very popular in the 16th and 8th through the 18th century. Still popular among Catholics today. And it's during this time that we started to see some paintings in Renaissance era and some sculptures being done. Here we have Michelangelo, the sculpture of Moses there in Rome. And you'll notice horns. And if you go to Rome and they were to say, oh, that's Moses, and he has the Ten Commandments, and this is his face horned, you'd be going, what on earth is that? Because that is the translation that Michelangelo had. And it says that Moses' face was horned. And so he sculpted it that way. Paintings, other drawings came out. This one showed light. But why two? I have no idea. But unless it's also saying he was horned by light. And so, again, it has those two. This next one is also another painting, and you can see Moses has horns there. All right. It just is weird, kind of creepy. But then they started to get it right. Later on, they started making other pictures of Moses, and he's shining like this, illuminating. Here it kind of shows it this way over here. And okay. All right. That kind of makes a little bit more sense. Now, again, I find this very fascinating that I put my notes in backwards. Here we go. Happens. So Moses, here in Exodus 34, verse 6, before, it would seem that when God showed Moses his glory, when he asked, hey, show me your glory, we see in Exodus 34, verse 6, that God would respond, I am the Lord, the Lord. And the word Lord there is Yahweh. So I am the Yahweh, the Yahweh. God, merciful and gracious, long-suffering, abounding in goodness and truth. And as Moses was before God, and as he has shown him his glory, and as he has proclaimed himself this way to him, and after being up there 40 days and 40 nights, Moses comes down, and he is shining with some of the glory of the Lord. His face is illuminating. Now, Moses is up there, and he shows his total dependence on God by fasting, and he comes back, and his face is radiant, shining from being with God. Some 1,400 years later, another person is going to fast for 40 days and 40 nights, and then be tested by Satan. Who's that? Jesus. Jesus. Moses is the Redeemer of the nation of Israel. Jesus.

Jesus is the Redeemer of the world to those who put their faith in Him. Moses is a picture. Moses is a shadow of the real Redeemer, Jesus. Both are the mediators of a covenant. Moses of the first covenant, Jesus with the new covenant. I believe that I have misspoken in the past. And as I went through this here this week, I realized, I don't know when exactly, but I know that I've said this before, that Jesus is like the sun, and so we're like the moon and we kind of reflect the sun. That's false. True, in Moses' day, he is radiating from one true light source, God himself, the Yahweh, who is Jesus. But he is radiating from the outside, not from the inside. Big difference. Moses, yes, is like the moon reflecting the sun. As believers in the Lord Jesus Christ, no. We radiate from within. Jesus is inside of us. And so when we shine for the Lord, it comes from a source of within, the Holy Spirit within us. I think I've said before that we're not the source of that light, and we're not the source of the light, but we have the source of the light in us. And as I was going through the Word of God this week, I'm going, I'm sure I've said that three or four times in my studies throughout the years, that, you know, Jesus is the light, and so he's like the sun, we're like the moon, we reflect the light, we're not that light. That's theologically incorrect. And I love the way how I can continue to learn. I've been teaching the word for over 32 years and nobody arrives. But I got to tell you, I get just as excited to be able to say when I was wrong because I see some other truth that I'm going, oh man, I had this all wrong. And I just hear the Lord going, yep. But there's a difference. I do believe that when you spend time with the Lord in prayer, reading the word, does that light shines a little brighter, but it comes from within you. It's not an outside source like it was for Moses. Like it was for Moses. Here in chapter 34, verse 30, it says, so when Aaron and all the children of Israel saw Moses, behold, the skin of his face shone. They were afraid to come near him. Then Moses called to them, and Aaron and all the rulers of the congregation returned to him, and Moses talked with them. And so, because of the radiance of God's glory upon the face of Moses, the people were afraid to come near him. But they did come near him because Moses calls them, and he first talks to the leadership of Israel. Aaron and all the rulers of Israel came to his. Moses spoke to them, and what did he say? It doesn't say. It does not say. He just spoke to them. Okay, but don't know what that conversation was. Don't know if, anything go on while I was gone? Like the last time? Anything I should know about? I would say he spoke most likely to give them the news of the renewed covenant that we went over last time. And so, in order to let the people know about the renewed covenant, I think Moses shows us something when it comes to organizations and things like that, that whatever announcement you make, you kind of need to let the leaders know first. Okay? Need to let the leaders know first. And so, and then he's probably there to encourage them. This time around, I really need you guys to lead them in righteousness, not in sin. The last time I was gone, I left you guys in charge. Guess what? You didn't lead them in righteousness. And you allowed for them to lead you instead. And because of that, our covenant with God was broken. But because he's merciful, gracious, long-suffering, like he showed Moses, I'm sure Moses talked about that with them, he's renewed the covenant. He's willing to go forward. And so I have a new set of commandments to prove this renewed covenant. Verse 32, afterwards all the children of Israel came near, and he gave them as commandment all that the Lord had spoken with him on Mount Sinai. So, what is it that
the Lord spoke to him all from Mount Sinai. Well, if you just take your hand and go back here to Exodus chapter 24, starting in verse 12 of chapter 24, look at all the things that God spoke to Moses about. He speaks to him about the offerings of the sanctuary in chapter 25. He speaks of the Ark of the Testimony. He speaks of the table of showbread, the furniture, golden lampstand. Then look at chapter 26. He's going to tell him about the tabernacle, you know, how that's to be made. You go over here to chapter 27. Oh, another piece of furniture, the altar burnt offering. He's going to talk to him about the court of the tabernacle. He's going to tell him about the garments of the priesthood in chapter 28. He's going to tell him about all that. And how to consecrate the priesthood in chapter 29. He's telling them all that. Moses is writing all this stuff down. Moses is writing all of this down. Okay. And then in chapter 30, the altar of incense and how the firstborn belonged to him and the ransom money there in chapter 30 as well. And the bronze laver, oh, another piece of furniture, the holy anointing, how to make that, the incense. And then again, how he's going to raise up artisans to build all these things that he's asking him to do. And then he goes over the Sabbath law with him once again. And as he hands him the Ten Commandments and the two tablets of stone to head back, he says, go back now. And he tells him that right at this point, at this time, Israel's in sin. And so chapter 32, he does go down. And as he goes down, he sees that the people are in sin. So he breaks the tablets of the Ten Commandments. And he goes before the Lord and he prays and he intercedes in chapter 33. And so in chapter 34, he goes back up on the mountain and the covenant is renewed again. So Moses has never had time to share with them everything that happened in chapter 24, verse 12, all the way through chapter 31. So all that we have already gone over, he is now going to explain to the people under this renewed covenant, as well as what we went over in chapter 33 and 34 of renewing this covenant. Here's a way for you to be proactive in your faith with me so you won't fall back into idols. And we went over that last time. So when it says here that afterwards, he gave them all the commandments, all the Lord has spoken to him on Mount Sinai, that's quite a bit of stuff. And they're kind of going, we're going to build what? And it's going to have what kind of furniture? And who's going to do this? And what is the priesthood going to look like? And what is that all about? And Moses gives it all to them. He gives it all to them. And then verse 33, and when Moses had finished speaking with them, he put a veil on his face. Which means when he spoke to them, he didn't have the veil on his face. Okay? He only put the veil on his face after he spoke to the people, after God had given him something to say to the people. And so the rest of the time, as he's walking around camp and everything else, he has a veil on. So he goes on and it says, but whenever Moses went in before the Lord to speak with him, he'd take the veil off until he came out, and he would come out and speak to the children of Israel. He has the veil off when he's talking to the Lord. When he goes out and speaks to the people, he has the veil off. And he would come out, speak to the children of Israel, whatever he had been commanded. And whenever the children of Israel saw the face of Moses, that the skin of Moses' face shone, which is after he gets done speaking with it would be then Moses would put the veil on his face again until he went in to speak with him, meaning God. So, why would Moses place a veil over his face after he spoke to the people? We're not told here. Some say it was because they're afraid of Moses, but that was true at first, but not afterwards, because after he heard from God, he always spoke to him without a veil over his face. So they are always able to see his shiny face. And so here is a principle that we believe here at Calvary Castle Rock. Scripture interprets Scripture. We also believe what is called progressive revelation in the Word of God, not outside the Word of God. In the Word of God. So if you were to read Genesis chapter 1, all you would know about God is that he's very, very powerful. That's it. You wouldn't know that he's loving.
You wouldn't know that he's gracious. You wouldn't know anything else about it. You would just know he created the heavens and the earth. Wow, that's pretty amazing. That's all you would know. But then you get into chapter 2. And then you get into chapter 3. And then you get into more and more. As you read, you get to understand more about who God is. That's progressive revelation. As you progress through the Word of God, you learn more. And so here, it just ends with that. He veils himself, unveils himself, then he veils himself again, and we're not told why. And so we need to go to 2 Corinthians chapter 3. So let's go there. 2 Corinthians chapter 3. I love this area of scripture. I love the book of Corinthians. A little background for you. Paul has come under attack from those who wanted to, in a sense, besmirch Paul's credentials. And so they would ask the question, who gave you the authority to be able to teach and do what you're doing? Who's your backing? Well, if you know the story of Paul,

0: Thanks for spending part of your Tuesday with us on Abiding in the Word with Pastor Dave Love. We'll be back tomorrow to continue our study through the book of Exodus. 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
5: This is Seth Liebson for townhall.com. In 1976, Harry Jaffa wrote that in 1776, the United States was nothing, promising to become everything. And having become everything, it was promising to become nothing. This is truer now on our 250th anniversary than 50 years ago. The state of our students' civic understanding is abominable. We are at a record low of students knowing the basic fundamentals of our constitutional and political formation and makeup. This directly results from a deliberate miseducating of our youth, an education system that teaches that America is a blight rather than a blessing on and to the world and its citizens. Who would want to study, much less venerate, that kind of country? C.S. Lewis wrote, "To miseducate a child is to leave him more susceptible to propaganda as an adult. Thus, I give you our disaffected young adults. Alienated from America and her successes, young adults susceptible to carnival-barking podcasters promoting a down-market view of patriotism in America. What a shame at such a time as this. We must take back our schools."
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7: Well, California's transgender sports policy is pleasing no one, apparently. Here's Michael Harrington.
8: The state is allowing male athletes to compete against females, but if a boy wins an event and a girl places second, both are awarded first place honors. It happened this month at the California Interscholastic Federation's annual track and field championships, where boys and girls have shared the first place podium on several occasions. Parents of both the girls and the boys competing against them are crying foul and demanding changes. Michael Harrington reporting.
7: Advocacy group has filed suit against the Trump administration over its decision to reinstate a near ban on abortions for veterans at VA hospitals. Attorneys for the group Minority Veterans of America want the U.S. Court of Appeals for the Federal Circuit to throw out the ban. Under President Biden, abortion at VA facilities had been greatly expanded. This is SRN News.
9: 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The Word!
10: You know you're being revived when you obey the Word of God. 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You need to be a doer of the Word. 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
11: The cares and distractions of life can take us away from God. Today, Pastor Greg Laurie points out the Bible lays out clear steps we can take to bring us right back.
10: So we need to listen carefully, but it's also about doing, applying it, obeying.

0: Imagine assembling a complicated piece of furniture without the instructions. You wind up with extra screws, a wobbly chair, and maybe a bruised ego. Well, that's a good picture of life without the Bible. God's Word is our instruction manual, keeping us from poor decisions and the devil's smooth sales pitches. Well, today on A New Beginning, Pastor Greg Laurie shows us how to build a life where the pieces fit together, because they all came straight from the manufacturer.
1: We're in Nehemiah, which is a story of the children of Israel returning to Jerusalem to rebuild the walls of Jerusalem. So now the walls of Jerusalem are completed. They've rebuilt the walls of Jerusalem in a record 52 days. Amazing. Now look at what happens. Go over to Nehemiah 8, verse 1. The people assembled with a unified purpose at the square inside the water gate. They asked Ezra the scribe to bring out the book of the law of Moses, which the Lord had given for Israel to obey. And on October 8th, Ezra the priest brought the book of the law before the assembly, which included the men and the women and the children old enough to understand. He faced the square inside the water gate from early morning to noon and read aloud to everyone who could understand. All the people listened closely to the book of the law. And when they saw him open the book, they rose to their feet. I love this. So now they're having a Bible study. And a revival breaks out. And these are some signs of revival. When I say revival, I mean these are signs that you're spiritually alive. Signs that you're flourishing spiritually. Signs that you are the kind of Christian you ought to be. Number one, you're having revival when you're hungry for God's word. Look at verse 1. They asked Ezra, the priest, to bring out the book of the law of Moses. They asked, hey man, would you give us a Bible study? So Ezra enters the story again. Now Ezra was a part of the beginning of the story of the rebuilding of Jerusalem. He led the first wave of the Jews back where they rebuilt the temple, but his task had been completed. God raised up Nehemiah to come back and rebuild the walls. And so Ezra had been, I don't want to sound the back burner, but he hadn't been in the narrative at this point. And God brings him back again. They say, we want to see Ezra again. He's the one we need now. Reminding us that we all have a part to play in the work of God. And Ezra's an older guy now. He might have thought, well, no one wants to hear from me anymore, you know. They're saying, Ezra, bring back Ezra. So he's back here now bringing the word of God to them. You may feel like your best days are behind you. Hey, Moses didn't even get started until he was 80 years old. Who knows what God could do? You know, as people get older, you know, they start thinking about retirement. I was just talking to someone here, and he says, the word retirement is not in my vocabulary. Why would I retire? I love to. He's actually a foreman. He has a construction company. And he says, I love to get out there and talk to these people about Jesus Christ. And I have ministry opportunities every day. And I love that. As you get older, you may have new opportunities. Hopefully, you've acquired some wisdom with the passing of the years, that you can pass on to others. Ezra, God still wants to use Ezra. So now he's the one bringing the message to the people, and they listen closely to what he was saying. You know, a preacher can tell when you're paying attention. I don't know if you know this, but I can see you. And there's telltale signs, maybe what I'm saying is not connecting. When you yawn, yeah, that's a big one. Even when you do the cover up the yawn, I know those too, you know. Or you stretch your arms, or you look at your watch, or you start hitting your watch. These are not good signs. Or I like the one where you act like you're praying when you're sleeping. I know you're not praying. You can fold your hands. Yes. And look, there's no excuse for boring preaching, but there's also a place for listening well. For giving your attention with intention. The story is told of President Calvin Coolidge, who attended church one Sunday. He came home after and his wife said, well, Cal, what did the preacher have to say? President Coolidge said, well, he preached on sin. She said, well, what did he have to say about it? He says, I think he was against it. He wasn't paying attention. So we need to listen carefully. Number two, you're having revival when people spontaneously and passionately worship God. Look at verse 6. Ezra praised the Lord, the great God, and all the people said, amen, amen. And they lifted their hands and they bowed down and worshiped with their faces to the ground. I like that. Amen. It's a good thing to say amen. Say amen right now. Go.
2: Amen.
1: There you go. Amen just means so be it. I agree. It's an affirmation that people are saying, amen. This is a beautiful scene. These people just can't get enough of God's word. Look at verse 3. He faced a square inside the water gate from early morning to noon and read aloud to everyone. And the people were standing. That means they stood for 6 hours listening to the message. So don't complain if I go 5 minutes over sometime. He's going long today, don't you think? Think how long he went. But the people loved it and they wanted to hear what it had to say. 6 times in this chapter, the word understanding is used. Verse 3, he read aloud to everyone who could understand. And all the people listened closely. They understood. They listened. They paid attention. Here's another point. You know you're being revived when you obey the word of God. It's not enough to just be a hearer of the word. You need to be a doer of the word. Jesus said at the conclusion of the Sermon on the Mount, whoever hears these sayings of mine and does them is like a wise man who built his house on a rock. And the storms came and the floods came and beat upon that house and it stood strong. Whoever hears these sayings of mine and does not do them is like a foolish man who built his house upon the sand. And the storms came and the floods came and beat on that house and it fell. See, it's all about listening, but it's also about doing, applying it, obeying. And this is what we see the people are doing. They're applying what they're hearing. They obey the word of God. Nehemiah 8:8, they read from the book of the law, and he explained that the people understood it. Then Nehemiah and Ezra, the high priest and scribe and the Levites over there said, this is a sacred day before the Lord, and the people began weeping. You know, sometimes we need to weep over our sin. People will say, oh, I go to church to be lifted up, not to be beaten down. Really? I go to church to hear truth. And sometimes I need to be told the truth and it isn't so comfortable. See, my job as a pastor is to comfort the afflicted, but it's also to afflict the comfortable. It's like going to a doctor. It'd be like saying, I want a doctor that will only give me good news. He'll never tell me anything negative. Well, if that doctor won't tell you the truth, he's not following his Hippocratic oath, which is to do no harm. He has to tell you. And it's hard because I have friends who are doctors and I've talked with them about how difficult it must be to give someone bad news. To say, I'm sorry to tell you, you have cancer, or I'm sorry to tell you, you have this condition, but how wonderful it must be to come with good news, but there's this treatment, or this is the thing you need to do next, and this is what a doctor has to do. They're there to help you be restored to health. And the same is true of a preacher, but really the same is true of a Christian. We want to help people hear the truth, and some people need to be sad before they can be happy. And by sad, I mean they need to see their sinful condition, be sorry for it, and mourn over it, or cry over it. Jesus said, blessed are they that mourn, for they shall be comforted. Or another way you could translate it is, blessed are the sad, for they will be happy. So sometimes you have to be sad before you can be happy. And hear the truth, and deal with the problem, and then ask God to forgive you of your sin. So they are crying over their sin. But after they cry over their sin, then they begin to rejoice because God has forgiven them. And that's a great thing that comes. Verse 9, he says, don't weep on a day like this. It's a sacred day before the Lord. And they went away to eat and drink, and they were in, have a festive meal and share gifts of food and celebrate with great joy. So now the prophet says, okay, enough crying. You've cried already. God forgave you. Stop. Now let's rejoice. Let's have a meal together. And it's funny because over in Nehemiah 8:10, it says, go celebrate with festive, rich foods and sweet drinks. Maybe the modern equivalent would be no tofu. Nothing healthy. Let's eat pizza and hamburgers and enchiladas. And let's drink original Coke. No diet Coke. I don't even really like Coke personally, but I'm just pointing out, let's celebrate. Let's have a good time. The result of having your sin forgiven is joy. The Bible says, blessed or happy is the man whose sin is forgiven.
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1: 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And I've been to Israel many times, and I've led a lot of tours, and I have to say that's absolutely true. 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It's a vacation with a purpose. 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
2: 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Well, we're in Nehemiah chapter 8 today, as Pastor Greg presents his message called Never Give Up.
1: So the people now are rejoicing over the fact that God has forgiven them of their sin. See, doing what God wants you to do is the way to be happy. I think sometimes we think, oh man, doing the sinful things, that's where the happiness is. Now let me say something that might surprise you. It can be fun to sin, but it's very short-lived. And then the repercussions come. And then the consequences come. Sometimes consequences that can last for a lifetime because of your so-called fun. So we think, oh no, the fun and the happiness in life is in sin, when in reality, it's the opposite. The fun, if you will, the happiness in life is in obedience to God. That's what the Bible is telling us. You can have a happy life without sin, without sex outside of marriage, without drugs or alcohol, without selfishness. This is what God wants. Now, this was a great work of God, and they had a revival. Did it last? Yes, for a time. Did it last forever? No, no revival does. Billy Sunday, the great preacher, was once asked if he thought revivals lasted. His response was, no, neither does a bath, but it's good to have one occasionally. See, we need to be revived again and again. We need to be refreshed again and again. We need to recommit our life to Christ again and again. The Bible says, be filled with the Holy Spirit, speaking to yourself in psalms and hymns and spiritual songs, singing and making melody in your hearts to the Lord, in Ephesians 5. And that word be filled is a command. So God says, I command you to be filled with the Holy Spirit. And also in the Greek, it speaks of something that's continuous. So the Lord is saying, I command you each and every day to be filled with the Holy Spirit again and again and again, being filled and refilled. Can you imagine buying a car, driving it for maybe a week and a half, then stops running? Take it back to the dealership. What's wrong with this car? It stopped running. Have you recharged it? No. Did you put gas in it? No. You see, you've got to recharge your electric car. You've got to gas up your car. And in the same way, I need to be recharged. I need to be refilled. And I need to do it again and again and again. That's how you live in a continuous state of revival and relationship with God. That's what the early church did. Acts 2:46 says they worshiped together in the temple each day. They met in homes and met for the Lord's Supper and shared their meals with great joy and generosity. And they were praising God and enjoying the goodwill of all of the people. And the Lord added to the church daily those that were being saved. One thing that's mentioned there is the Lord's Supper. We also call this communion. This is where we take the bread and the cup, which are reminders of the death of Jesus Christ. Why should we receive communion? Number one, in remembrance. Jesus said, do this in remembrance of me. It's a reminder. I have a wedding ring that I've been wearing for over 50 years. It reminds me that I'm married. I also have a woman living in my home that reminds me as well. I don't take this ring off. I don't know if I could take it off because I've gained weight since I got married. I would need the jaws of life at the fire department to probably get it off. And I don't want to take it off and I don't need to, but it's a little reminder. And so communion's a reminder of what Jesus did for you. He laid his life down for you. He sacrificed himself on the cross for you so you could be forgiven of your sin. But then number two, communion is a time of examination. It says in 1 Corinthians 11:28, when we receive the elements of communion, let a person examine themselves. So it's a moment where I say, is my life right with God? Am I walking with the Lord as I should? Have I been spending too much time down in the plane of, oh no? Have I been making compromises? Have I been doing or saying things I should not be doing? Is there an unconfessed sin in my life? This is the time to deal with that. So examination. Let a man examine himself. But it's also a time of anticipation because we're told we should receive the elements of communion until he comes. So when Christ comes, we won't have communion after that. But until that day, we do it in anticipation of his return. But let me say one final thing about communion, and that is this is for Christians only. You might say, well, I think, you know, a little ritual will do me some good. Not this ritual. Because the Bible says if you receive these elements in an unworthy manner, you eat and drink judgment to yourself. What does that mean? It means that I'm taking something that represents the sacred, and I'm almost mocking it by not believing in what it represents or specifically who it represents. So when I receive communion, I want to believe in the one that it represents. I want to have a relationship with him. And so if you've never asked Jesus Christ to come into your life, this is the time to do it. Say, Lord, I know I'm a sinner and I believe Jesus died for my sin. And I want this happiness and purpose in life I've been hearing about. And I want to know that I'll go to heaven when I die. Jesus, come into my life and forgive me. And then you'll have that joy and that happiness the Bible promises. Jesus says, behold, I stand at the door and I knock. And if you'll hear my voice and open the door, I will come in. If you would like Christ to come into your life and forgive you of your sin, just pray this prayer after me, right where you are. Just pray, Lord Jesus, I know I'm a sinner, but I know you are the Savior of the world who died on the cross for my sin. I'm sorry for my sin. I turn from it. I repent of it. And I ask you to come into my life and forgive me of all of my sin. I choose to follow you from this moment forward. In Jesus' name I pray. Amen.

0: 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Well, Pastor Greg, we're making available your new book called Am I Doing This Right? About relationships. And I was thinking about a movie I saw a long time ago, a famous line in the movie where the lady says, I love him. I love him for the man he wants to be. And I love him for the man he almost is. And I'm thinking the next line might have been, and I know I can fix him.
1: Oh, boy.
0: What do you say to the person who thinks that they can fix the person they're about to marry?
1: I don't think you should go into a marriage thinking you can fix a person. Newsflash, that guy you're going to fix, that girl you're going to repair, they may not get better. Mm. They may get worse. So, you know, you need to go into a marriage loving that person as they are. Yeah, maybe you'll help them improve a little bit here and there, and maybe they'll help you improve as well. But if you think you're going to turn them into a different person, you might be in for a big shock. And so, you know, I think that there needs to be that acceptance and that love and that give and take that goes into a strong and lasting marriage relationship. So don't marry a person as a project because you think you can fix them. Because it will not go well, very likely.
0: Mm. And you discuss that in your new book called Am I Doing This Right?
1: I do. Yes, it's a brand new book that's just come out. It's about relationships. It's about marriage. It's about family. It's even about singleness. And so it's a book for pretty much anyone out there that wants to have stronger relationships, but especially marriage in particular. And, you know, it's built on biblical principles. If you listen to our program, A New Beginning, you know that everything is built on a text. I always start with a text. Here's what the Bible says. Here's the authoritative source. Now, how does this apply? Because I find that most people just want to know how to make these biblical principles work in day-to-day living. The great British preacher C.H. Spurgeon said, the sermon begins where the application begins. So I think people are just wanting to know how to make it work. And so this is a very practical book. It's kind of a fun book. There's some funny stories from our life. There's some hard times that we've gone through as well. We're just showing how God has been with us through our marriage, through thick and thin, through all the challenges and all the opportunities, and how you can build your marriage on a strong foundation and have a marriage that stands the test of time. Not where you're just enduring, but where you're actually flourishing. And so you're not trying to live a fairy tale marriage and they lived happily ever after, but rather discover biblically how you can live happily even after.
0: All right. 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
13: With SRN News, I'm Jason Walker. In Washington State, authorities now confirming at least one person has been killed. Nine others are still unaccounted for after a chemical tank imploded at a pulp and paper mill. Nine workers have been pulled out. Some of them have been burned severely. Thousands of people who live near a damaged hazardous chemical tank in Southern California still can't go home, even as authorities say the risk of a catastrophic blast largely has passed. Some 16,000 of the roughly 50,000 evacuees are still waiting for the all clear. President Trump has undergone preventive medical and dental exams Tuesday at Walter Reed. White House describes the preventive medical and dental exams as normal, and he says he feels great. SRN News.
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10: Denver metro area, going to be cloudy to mostly cloudy, breezy with a south to southeast wind, 10 to 20 miles an hour through the night. Few early showers or storms, otherwise trending dry, mid and upper 50s. Upper 70s to near 80 degrees for highs Wednesday to Thursday. Cloudy to mostly cloudy skies, showers and some thunderstorms likely for your Wednesday afternoon and evening, along with a stiff southerly wind. Hit and miss showers and storms Thursday. Scattered showers and thunderstorms again likely Friday and the weekend. Highs in the low 80s. Nighttime lows consistent, generally in the mid 50s. I'm meteorologist Mark Huer.
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17: 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That's 855-577-2255. We're so glad you're here to listen. Today's program will complete the message we began yesterday. 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
18: Most of us begin to interface with the Bible, whether we do it when we're young or we do it when we're older, by learning the stories and the characters of the Bible. Most of us don't dive right into, you know, word studies on Greek verbs. Thank God. You know, we really don't care. We start to learn the characters in our Bible and the stories that go with them. Does that sound right? I mean, you learned about Noah. Dude built a boat. And when you learn about Noah, you're introduced to some characteristics of God. The sovereignty of God, the power of God over all creation. That God's engaged with humanity, that he didn't just create the earth and everything that's in it and step away, that he cared about the behavior and the activity of Noah's generation. In fact, they'd become so wicked, so dark, so perverse, so ungodly that God said, I can't tolerate it anymore. I'm going to start again. Noah, I need your help. Build the boat in a field. Here's a plan. Tough assignment. See, you learn something about God. You learn these stories when you're kids, but if you'll think about them a little, you learned a lot. You know, God said, Noah, have you got a life plan? Noah said, yes, I do, Lord. Here it is. God said, I don't care. Here's mine. Build a boat. And you know what Noah did? Dude built a boat. Most of us are still standing in the corner and going, what God to do? What I want God to do? It's not the neighborhood I wanted to live in. How could I serve the Lord when he won't let me drive the car I want to drive? We've all got our version of that. Noah built me a boat. Noah built a boat. And God had enough power, authority over his creation that he caused all the animals to show up that Noah needed. How did he do that? I don't know. The Bible would be a lot longer if we got all the details. You never read it. And then God's judgment came. You learn about Noah in a boat. You learn about Jonah.
14: A big fish, a whale. Christians make me smile. Well, you know, Jonah was not actually swallowed by a whale, because a whale's thoracic capacity would not enable it to actually ingest a human. Now you got a couple of options. It was a supernatural whale with a bigger mouth than normal. It was a big fish. I don't care. I'm pretty much thinking if you're drowning in the ocean and something swallows you and you can breathe, you're golden. Amen. Huh? But it's how we learn our Bible. You learn about Daniel and lions. Right? And lions weren't hungry that day. Or you learn about Nebuchadnezzar and a little bit of an attitude and a statue of gold that's so tall and everybody has to bow except Daniel's three friends, so they get to go to a hot massage in a furnace. And we start to learn about the characters and the stories of the Bible. And you learn a bit about the character of God and his interaction with people. And it doesn't stop. You get to the New Testament and the stories are just as remarkable. We meet Jesus. But before we ever see Jesus born in a barn, that's a great story. We all like, most of us have little barns in our houses that we get out at Christmas time. We put them on campus. It's one of my favorite holidays because that barn stuff, that's kind of baked into me. I'm good with all the aromas that go with the barn. But before you ever got to Jesus in Bethlehem, there's angels talking to priests and saying, you're too old to have kids, but doesn't matter, you're going to have a boy. And Zechariah said, how can that be? Have you seen my wife? It's in the book. Don't get mad at me. Even the angel said, because you asked that question, you can be quiet for a while. You know why he did that? He was afraid Zechariah would go home and say something stupid to Elizabeth, and she'd kill him, and there'd be no John the Baptist. That's the southern interpretation. Then the angel went to see Joseph and Mary, and teenagers, and said, something's going to happen that you cannot be prepared for, you can't imagine, but God's in the middle of it. Trust me and trust one another. And the story unfolds, and we get to know Jesus, and we meet him walking on water and feeding a multitude with a little boy's lunch, or smearing mud on a young man's face, and the man comes home seeing, or interrupting funeral processions, and a young man's raised to life again, or standing outside the tomb of his good friend Lazarus and said, open the tomb and get Lazarus out here. I mean, crazy stories. Crazy stories. Even the demons shudder when they're in Jesus' presence. And it doesn't stop with him. We meet Peter, and the miracles keep rolling forward, and angels, Peter gets arrested because he's threatening the political establishment with his words. Imagine that. He could have talked about Moses and been okay. No, he had to stand up in the streets of Jerusalem and said, you killed the

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3: I promise. They'll tell you you're simple-minded. They'll be intellectually dishonest. They won't give you the whole story. They won't. Because their agenda is to talk you out of that faith and to invite you into a godless morality, into a godless worldview. And tragically, it happens from too many pulpits now because our church leaders have been educated in similar ways. You don't need to ever apologize because you believe the Word of God to be the authority in your life. You don't. There are others, I'm sure, far more intelligent than myself. But in all the places I've been and all the opportunities I've had to learn, I have never felt like I had to apologize for the integrity of the Word of God. Then I would encourage you not to. I believe exactly what we read in Psalm 138. When everything's said and done, God will exalt His name and His Word. So I'm investing as fully as I know how. After you learn the stories and you kind of know there's some stories in there, you want to start to learn where they are. If you wanted to find out where did Jonah live when he built his ark? I'm sorry, that was Noah, wasn't it? That was mean of me. It was on purpose. If you wanted to find Noah and his ark, where would you look in your Bible? Matthew? Genesis. It's not really a trick question. If you wanted to find the story of Daniel and his journey with the lions, where would you look? Trick question. There's a book named Daniel. You might start with that one. But there's not a book called Paul. So if you wanted to know about Paul when he met Jesus on the road to Damascus, where would you look? You see, the next layer is you don't just know the stories and the characters. You actually have become engaged enough with the text that you might actually know where to find it. So the second layer in this generational faith, remember our target that your faith is so genuine, so meaningful, so integrated into your worldview, your conversation, your life, your goals, and your objectives that it impacts the other people around you. So once you begin to get familiar with some of the characters and some of the stories, you're actually going to have to read your Bible. It's an introduction to the Word of God. And when we begin to do that, we don't understand. We can't pronounce all the names. We don't know all the cities. It's 66 books bound together, written over a broad period of time by dozens of authors in different cultures, different styles of literature, from different historical periods. I mean, it's not a simple book. So when you begin to read it, it's not like you have automatic clarity. And it's unfortunate that too many times people who lead the discussions want to impress you with their knowledge. That's not the goal. The goal is, how do I learn to listen to God by what's in this book?
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5: 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Some of my favorite verses that Paul wrote, a bit of devotional time, and then some place to journal. The goal is to be changed. We want to be transformed by the Word of God and not just informed by it. Saul of Tarsus, a hero of mine, I got to know him as the Apostle Paul, an unrelenting advocate for Jesus in the face of unyielding persecution. Folks, that sounds like the world we live in. 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
4: Life isn't always easy. 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

0: 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Now, let's get back to Pastor Alan to wrap up part two of his message called Lessons in Listening.
1: So you begin to read your Bible. And as you do, the next typical step is you'll start to recognize phrases that seem meaningful to you from what you know. You start to mark your Bible a little bit. You'll underline a phrase or highlight a phrase or circle a verse. It's kind of the significant verse theory. I brought you a collection, Genesis 1:1. That's very near the beginning. Most of us have read that verse 1,000 times in a commitment to read our Bibles. Kind of like that commitment to lose 10 pounds. Oh, bother. In Genesis 1:1, in the beginning, God created the heavens and the earth. Very significant verse. If you're willing to believe that God created the heavens and the earth, the rest of the Bible has sense and a point of attraction. If you reject that, the rest of the Bible isn't particularly meaningful. If God had the power and the authority and the wisdom and to create the earth and everything that's in it, it would be in your best interest to listen to Him. If you reject God as the Creator, why would you trust Him with your eternity? But I just gave you a sampling of this. John 14, verse 6, Jesus said, I'm the way, the truth, and the life. No one comes to the Father except through me. That seems pretty significant to me. You don't come to the Father through Buddha or Confucius or great wealth or great power or a great intellect or tremendous athletic ability or great fame. Anybody that comes into the kingdom of God has to come through Jesus. Remember what we read, Psalm 138, His name will be exalted above every other name. As you're reading through your Bible, if it's a relatively new exercise for you, maybe you start to make a list of verses that seem significant to you. It'll be an interesting read when you get done. Just sit down and read through them sometime, maybe a month at a time. These were the verses this month that were impactful to me. I don't know what they all mean. I still can't pronounce all the names. I was so grateful when I did read through the Bible. I had to read two chapters in public in front of cameras in Washington, D.C. And I didn't get to pick the chapters. And I thought, you know, if they give me a genealogy, I'm going to have a commitment at home that day. Thank God I got a chapter in Exodus. Just plain old words. Revelation 1, Jesus said, I'm the living one. I was dead, and I'm alive forever and ever. Do you believe that about Jesus? Amen. That He's alive forever? That you're going to see Him one day? Not some apparition, not a ghost, not some spiritual encounter. Jesus of Nazareth, with an earth suit, will speak to you. Maybe we should start to live like we think that's really going to happen. Maybe the people who live with you should think you're living like that's really going to happen. I'm tired of the nonsense that comes with so much of, you know, our religious engagement, with the things we argue about, the things we get offended. Folks, we're going to see Jesus. He is the living one. I gave you a collection. I'm not going to read them all. Ephesians 6, our struggle isn't against flesh and blood. That's a good thing it's in the Bible, because if it weren't in the Bible, I would know that my struggle was against people. Because most of the struggles in my life have a name and body odor. Don't you find that to be true? Right? But the Scripture says that our struggle really isn't with people, but against with spiritual forces of wickedness. That there are wicked spirits, evil spirits that are manifest, give expression through human beings. You can watch the evening news and go, oh, that's evil. That didn't come from a university. That wasn't because of bad parenting. That's evil. Well, you need the scriptural perspective to be able to start to put this together. In John 16, Jesus said, I've told you all these things so that in me you can have peace. Well, that's nice to know. Jesus wants us to be peaceful. Oh. Isn't that special? You need the next sentence. In this world, you'll have trouble. Let's see if it was up to me. I'd just wipe that out. I'd just stop. You know, I want you to have peace. But Jesus' life really wasn't even free of conflict. His life was filled with conflict. From the time he was born, when they're killing babies in Bethlehem, right through his adult life, till they crucify him, his followers, his best friends, they don't have lives free of conflict. What you find was Jesus was never panicked. He's in a little open boat on the Lake of Galilee, and a storm comes up, and the fishermen in the boat with him think they're going to drown, and Jesus is sleeping. So the fishermen wake up a carpenter to tell him they need help navigating. And you know he's a carpenter because the first thing he does is stand up in the boat. And he speaks to the wind and the waves. In this world you'll have trouble, he said. But you can be of good cheer. I have overcome the world. I can't tell you how many times I have walked through the fields. Usually at night or early in the morning, going, Jesus, I'm so thankful that you have overcome all these things I can see. Because I can see some things that are frightening to me or intimidating to me or that I feel powerless in front of or inadequate to address. But I know that you said that I could have your peace because you've overcome everything in this world that would oppose your purposes. As you're reading your Bible, just start to make it. Don't write down 100 verses a day. Limit yourself to one a day. Just write down a verse. It said, from my portion today, this verse. This verse. For many years, I would read the chapter from Proverbs that corresponded with the date. And I would choose a verse for the day from that chapter. This is the second. I'd read Proverbs 2, and I'd circle the verse, and I'd put out beside it, May the 2nd. I want it to be present in my life, not just historical. I don't always understand it all, but I'm determined to understand what's in front of me today. And the list goes on. Do you know the tremendous price that's been paid so we can have Bibles? Do you know how casually we say some of the... People say to me, well, Pastor, I just don't read mine. Well, okay, now change. Amen. That really doesn't feel any different than me. You say, Pastor, I don't believe in deodorant. I'm going, well, good for you. I do. So if you intend to have a conversation with me, you should become a believer too. Don't just discount a poor decision and entrench it and celebrate it as if it's some sterling part of your character. Say with some humility, the Bible, for whatever reason, I haven't read it, but I have begun. Everybody in this place has permission to be a beginner. One of the things that I dislike about our educational system is that if you get behind, it's embarrassing to catch up. If you ignore English through the first 6 grades, it's difficult when you get in some other levels. I didn't know what a participle was until I got to college. Then I couldn't learn the language that was in front of me because I didn't know English well enough. And many of us are ignorant about biblical things and are reluctant or embarrassed to say it. I want to absolve you of that. Let's go learn together. Have you ever heard of John Wycliffe? You may have heard of Wycliffe Bible translators. There's a reason for that. John lived in the 14th century. That's the 1300s. He's older than we are. But he was the first to really oversee or put together an English translation of the Bible. You see, it's a relatively new thing in history to have a Bible available to you in your language. Even amongst those who were Christians, the professional Christians would read scriptures in a language that the common people didn't know. We would call that job security or very poor leadership or something. But Wycliffe translated the Bible into English. But the church formally banned the translation of the Bible into English. Somebody made the Bible available, and the church officially banned it.
2: Now, they didn't formally declare John Wycliffe a heretic while he was alive. That's good news. You know, in social media, we're called all sorts of names. But in the 14th century, if the church declared you a heretic, you would be murdered. So they didn't call John a heretic when he was alive, but after he was dead, he was declared a heretic, and they dug his body up. True story. And burned it. And then scattered the ashes in the river just so anybody who might have known him or known of him would understand he was not a good man. And his fault was translating the Bible into the language of the people. There has been tremendous resistance across many centuries to people having access to the Word of God. That's not logical. It's spiritual. So when you see the Word of God rejected in the public square or academia or in the pulpits of churches, that's not logical. That's spiritual. But if you haven't read your Bible enough to know that we don't wrestle with flesh and blood, but against principalities and powers and spiritual forces of wickedness in the heavenly places, you'll just go along.
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9: With SRN News, I'm Jason Walker. Moscow stepping up its threats to Ukraine, warning of consistent strikes on Kyiv. It's also warning foreign citizens and diplomats to leave the city as quickly as possible. Ukraine's ambassador to the UN, Andriy Melnyk, says Russia has reached a new low.
10: On the night of May 23 to May 24, Russian armed forces launched one of the largest combined attacks against Ukraine, employing hundreds of aerial weapons, including ballistic and cruise missiles, as well as unmanned aerial vehicles. For the city of Kyiv, this was one of the most devastating attacks recorded to date.
9: In Texas, Ken Paxton has easily won the GOP nomination for the Senate, defeating veteran lawmaker John Cornyn. This is SRN News.
11: Denver weather. Denver metro area, going to be cloudy to mostly cloudy, breezy with a south to southeast wind, 10 to 20 miles an hour through the night. Few early showers or storms, otherwise trending dry, mid and upper 50s. Upper 70s to near 80 degrees for highs Wednesday to Thursday. Cloudy to mostly cloudy skies. Showers and some thunderstorms likely for your Wednesday afternoon and evening, along with a stiff southerly wind. Hit and miss showers and storms Thursday. Scattered showers and thunderstorms again likely Friday and the weekend. Highs in the low 80s. Nighttime lows consistent and generally in the mid 50s. I'm meteorologist Mark Huer.
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13: 70 degrees.
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0: 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Pastor Nick's desire is to bring the gospel into your life so you can experience the joy and freedom that can only be found through Jesus. Today's message is from our series, Engaging in God's Work, from the book of Nehemiah, in which we see how God stirs the hearts of his people, calls them to seek him first, and then uses them to do his work to bless multiple generations. Here's Pastor Nick.
1: This was a breach of etiquette. At worst, this might have even been seen as an insult to the king. But let me just insert a thought right here, and that's this, that what a wonderful thing it is, isn't it? That we can come to God, the true king, and he invites you and I to come into his presence, and he doesn't tell us to hide our feelings or to put on a happy face or to leave our issues at the door when we come before him. Our God, the King Almighty, he invites us to come to him just as we are. We can come before him like Habakkuk did in our previous study, where we saw Habakkuk come to the Lord with his questions, with his frustrations. We can come before God with our sorrows and with our concerns. And the Lord God Almighty invites you to cast your cares upon him because he cares for you. Well, Nehemiah, it says at the end of verse 2, he says, I was very much afraid, and I said to the king, let the king live forever. Why should not my face be sad when the city, the place of my father's graves, lies in ruins and its gates have been destroyed by fire? It seems as though Nehemiah strategically planned to look sad in the king's presence. Why? So that he could allow the king to see how he was really feeling in order to broach this subject of the terrible condition that Jerusalem was in. Nehemiah knew he might only get one chance to approach this topic, one shot, and if it didn't go well, he could get in a lot of trouble for bringing this up and making this request. But in verse 4, it says, the king said to me, what are you requesting? So he says, I prayed to the God of heaven. In other words, this is Nehemiah's big chance. He's going to shoot his shot. And so what does he do? He prays. He doesn't have time to fold his hands or bow his head. He simply prays in his heart to the Lord. And he says, God, here we go. Help me, Lord. And he says, verse 5, if it pleases the king, if your servant has found favor in your sight, then send me to Judah, to the city of my father's graves, that I may rebuild it. Now, let me explain to you why this was actually a very risky request for Nehemiah to make. It's because in the book of Ezra, chapter 4, about 15 years prior to what we read here in Nehemiah chapter 2, King Artaxerxes, the same king who Nehemiah is talking to, had made a decree that Jerusalem should be left in ruins. Now that decree, like I said, it was given about 15 years prior to this moment. The previous king of Persia, a man named Cyrus. Cyrus had given permission for the Jews to return to Jerusalem to build the temple. But when Artaxerxes came to power, he drew a line and he said, okay, fine, you can build your temple, but you can't rebuild your city. You can't rebuild the walls of your city, because he wanted the city to remain in shambles, lest if the city was rebuilt, the Jewish people might come together and then rebel against his rule over them. In other words, Nehemiah isn't just asking the king for permission to travel to Judah. He's asking the king to reverse his policy about Jerusalem. And not just that, we're going to see in just a second, he's also asking the king to give him money and supplies to pay for the rebuilding of the walls of Jerusalem so the city can flourish once again. Now, that's a really big request. And there was a really good chance that the king was going to say, no way. But the reason Nehemiah took this risk is because he was acting in faith. Faith based on what God had already revealed in his word, that in order for the Messiah to come, first the Jewish people were going to have to be restored back to the land of Israel. Now let me ask you this. What are the things that God has already revealed in His Word about the world and about your life and about, you know, what is His will for these things? Sometimes people ask this question, and it's a really good question to ask. They ask the question, what is God's will for my life? How can I know? Can I know what is God's will for my life? Again, that's a really good question. If you've never asked that question, I want to invite you to ask that question today. God, what is your will for my life? But if you're willing to ask that question, here's what you need to know. That is a very answerable question. It's not a mystery that you cannot know. The answer to that question is something you can definitely know because it's been revealed in God's Word. For example, if you ask that question, God, what is your will for my life? God's Word would tell you this. God's will for your life is that you would believe in Jesus and that you would follow Him. The Bible also tells us, this is God's will for your life, that you would do good and turn from evil, that you would grow in holiness and obedience to God. Here's another one. The Bible says, God's will for your life is that you would give thanks to Him in all circumstances. It also says that God's will for your life is that you would live in a way that brings Him glory and causes other people to want to know Him too. Now, sometimes God will have a unique calling on someone's life, maybe on your life specifically. We see an example of that, for example, in the book of Acts. There were these two men, Paul and Barnabas. And it says, the Holy Spirit said, set apart for me Paul and Barnabas for the mission that I have given uniquely to them to take the gospel to this particular place where it hadn't been preached before. But even that, anytime there's a specific calling that's just for one person's life, those callings are always just specific expressions of what God has generally already revealed to be His will, again, for all people in general. In other words, you know what's interesting? We don't know if God ever specifically spoke to Nehemiah and said, Nehemiah, go to Jerusalem and pioneer the rebuilding of the walls of the city. We never read that in the text. Maybe that happened, but we never read that that happened in the text. But here's what we do know. Even if God never told Nehemiah specifically to do this thing, Nehemiah knew that this was God's will because God had already revealed this in His Word, that the resettlement of Jerusalem needed to happen before the coming of the Messiah. And Nehemiah courageously and boldly responded in faith to what God had already revealed. You see, God's work advances as we boldly respond in faith to what God has revealed. And God has revealed so much for us already about His will for our lives and for the world. And real faith expresses itself through courageous acts of obedience to God. That's why the Apostle James, in his letter, the book of James, he says this. He says that faith without works is dead. And he says, if somebody says, I have faith, he says, well, I will show you my faith through my works. James is not saying that we earn God's favor through our works or earn salvation. What he's saying is that genuine faith will always inevitably express itself in actions. So, how does the king respond to Nehemiah's bold request? It says in verse 6, the king said to me, with the queen sitting beside him, how long will you be gone, and when will you return? So it pleased the king to send me when I had given him a time. And I said to the king, if it pleases the king, let letters be given me to the governors of the province beyond the river, that they may let me pass through until I come to Judah. And a letter to Asaph, the keeper of the king's forest, that he may give me timber to make beams for the gates of the fortress of the temple, and for the wall of the city, and for the house that I shall occupy. And the king granted me what I asked, for the good hand of my God was upon me. Notice, not only did Nehemiah get permission to go, he also got funding from the king and materials to rebuild the gates of Jerusalem and a house for himself. It was a complete and total change of heart on the part of King Artaxerxes. Incredible. There's a very important relationship that exists between faith and works, between prayer and action. Nehemiah prayed, and then Nehemiah acted in faith. You know, there are two dangers that you and I can face. On the one hand, there's the danger of making the mistake of acting without praying. But there's also another danger. The other danger is that we can make the mistake of praying, but never acting in faith, never stepping out, never taking action. But Nehemiah is a good example of someone who did both. A further example of this, if you'll notice in verse 7 and 8, when the king says yes to Nehemiah's request, notice that Nehemiah has already apparently been to Home Depot. He's already kind of calculated the cost and all of the, he's made a list of all the stuff he needs and things that he needs to do to get this job done. In other words, during those 4 months that he was praying and fasting and seeking the Lord, he was also making spreadsheets and calculations and estimates and research about what he needed to get this job done, if and when God would open the door for that to happen. And Nehemiah's preparation was an act of faith. I think that's a really important lesson for us, because we mustn't make the mistake of acting without praying. But also, once we pray, our faith needs to be expressed through practical obedience to God. Just like the Apostle James told us, I will show you my faith through my actions. So let me ask you this today. What are the areas of your life where God has spoken? And it's not that you need more information. What you need is courage.
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1: What you need is the courage to take that step of obedience in faith to what God has already revealed. Maybe for you, it's a habit or a practice that you need to repent of. Or maybe it's an attitude that you need to surrender to the Lord. Maybe it's a behavior that God wants you to do, but you've been hesitating to do it. Once again, what we see in this passage is that God's work advances as we boldly respond in faith to what God has revealed. Well, now let's look at the next part of this. In verses 9 through 16, Nehemiah now journeys to Jerusalem to survey the situation. It says in verse 9, "When I came to the governors of the province beyond the river and gave them the king's letters, now the king had sent with me officers of the army and horsemen. But when Sanballat the Horonite and Tobiah the Ammonite servant heard this, it displeased them greatly that someone had come to seek the welfare of the people of Israel." These two men, Sanballat and Tobiah, we're going to be seeing them several times throughout this story here in Nehemiah. And who were they? Well, Sanballat was the governor of Samaria. We know that from other documents from this time. Samaria is like the northeastern part of Israel. And Tobiah, he was Sanballat's deputy who oversaw Jerusalem. Now remember, this whole area was under Persian control, but these men had been appointed as kind of like regional leaders by the Persian government. So when the king sent Nehemiah to Jerusalem, It's important to remember this. Nehemiah wasn't sent there just as a general contractor to oversee this job. No, it actually says in Nehemiah chapter 5, verse 14, that when the king Artaxerxes sent Nehemiah to Jerusalem, he actually appointed him as governor over Judea. Now, the reason why these two guys, Sanballat and Tobiah, why are they so upset? Here's why. Because up until this point, Jerusalem has been under their control. And now that's been taken away from them. For them, this is all about power and control. When we talk about this topic of faith-fueled actions, it's important to recognize this. This is true. Anytime you step out in faith to obey God, you should expect to experience opposition. The Bible tells us that there are three great enemies of our souls. Those enemies are the world, the flesh, and the devil. There will always be people who will try to discourage you from walking with the Lord, from obeying the Lord. They might criticize you for taking all this Bible stuff or this Jesus stuff too seriously. There will also be opposition from your flesh. Your flesh will be tempted to satisfy its desires, to feed itself, regardless of what God has to say about it. And the devil will seek to undermine God's truth by filling your mind with lies. You see, anytime you step out in faith to obey God and do His will, you should expect that you're going to face opposition from one or more of these enemies. In those times, what do? Well, you need to do what the Apostle Paul instructs us, to be strong in the Lord and in the strength of His might. And thankfully, Nehemiah gives us a good example here because he's going to refuse to let this criticism or this resistance stop him from doing what God has called him to do. Now, in verse 11, we read that Nehemiah went to Jerusalem. He spent 3 days there just surveying the situation. It says in verse 12 that Nehemiah set out at night with guards for protection, and he wanted to see the situation in Jerusalem for himself, to see how bad it really was. And turns out, it was really bad. He needed those guards because it was not safe in that city. Oftentimes, as he traveled through the city, he couldn't even go places because there were just huge piles of rubble. But here's what's notable about this section from verse 12 to 16. You see, many people feel godly burdens. Maybe you do too. You notice the difference between the way things are and the way they should be, and it bothers you. But sometimes we can stop short of actually doing what needs to be done. We can stop short of actually taking steps of faith and obedience to what God has revealed. You know what we do sometimes? Sometimes we substitute talking about something for actually doing it. We talk about it with somebody, we talk a lot, maybe have some more meetings, talk about it some more, and we feel like we've done something because we talked about it. And Nehemiah is a good example of somebody who didn't just talk, and he didn't just think, and he didn't just pray, as good as that is and as important as that is, but he actually went to Jerusalem. He took courageous steps in response to what God had revealed in His word. Maybe for some of you today, there's an area of your life where it's time to act. It's time to act in response to what God has revealed in His word and by His spirit, because God's work advances as we boldly respond in faith to what God has revealed. Well, in this final section, verses 17 through 20, we see the responses that Nehemiah receives to this plan that he presents. Starting in verse 17, Nehemiah now speaks to the residents of Jerusalem to share with them the vision that God has placed upon his heart. And he says in verse 17, "I said to them, 'You see the trouble we are in, how Jerusalem lies in ruins, its gates are burned. Come, let us build the walls of Jerusalem that we may no longer suffer derision.' And I told them of the hand of my God that had been upon me for good, and also of the words that the king had spoken to me. And they said, 'Let us rise up and build.' So they strengthened their hands for the good work. But when Sanballat the Horonite and Tobiah the Ammonite servant and Geshem the Arab heard of it, they jeered at us and despised us and said, 'What is this thing that you're doing? Are you rebelling against the king?' And then I replied to them, 'The God of heaven will make us prosper, and we, his servants, will arise and build, but you have no portion or right or claim in Jerusalem.' See, the residents of Jerusalem, they caught the vision for what God had placed on Nehemiah's heart. They were ready to go. But once again, opposition appears. Sanballat and Tobiah show up. This time they bring a friend and they accuse Nehemiah of rebelling against the king by seeking to rebuild Jerusalem. And of course, the irony in that is that Nehemiah has been sent here by the king, not just with permission, but with money and supplies to do this work. The real reason these men are upset, it's not because they care about the king or the people of the city. It's because they have a vested interest in keeping Jerusalem poor. These men are the ones who have been the bureaucrats. They've been the beneficiaries of Jerusalem's poverty. They've been the ones collecting the taxes and living off of it. They're not concerned about what's best for the people. They don't care about God's plan to bring redemption to the world. They're only thinking about themselves. And that brings us right back to where we started at the beginning of this message. You see, Nehemiah gave up his good life in Persia to come and to serve these people and to fulfill God's plan and purpose for the ages. God's purpose was to bring salvation to the world through the Messiah, and that plan, that promise was tied to Jerusalem being rebuilt and the Jewish people returning to their homeland. Nehemiah's faith in God's word is what led him to take these bold and courageous actions. You see, as we consider the actions of Nehemiah, we would miss the point of this passage if we stopped right here. And if we failed to see that Nehemiah's actions, they actually pointed beyond Nehemiah himself. You see, Nehemiah's actions, they actually foreshadow and point to the actions of the one who Nehemiah was preparing the way for. Jesus, even though he was God, the Bible tells us, he emptied himself. Rather than seeking his own comfort, Jesus became a servant and he gave his life on a cross so that you and I could be redeemed. Jesus explained it like this. He said that he, the Son of Man, did not come to be served, but to serve and to give his life as a ransom for many. And at the end of his life, Jesus was able to say that he had done everything that the Father sent him to do. Let me ask you this. What would faith-fueled obedience look like in your life right now? What is the step of faith or the step of obedience that God is calling you to take in response to what he has already revealed? I want to encourage you that real faith expresses itself in actions. In the Gospel of John, there's this place where some people were speaking to Jesus and they asked him a really important question. They asked him, "What must we do to do the works that God requires?" And Jesus answered them and he said, "This is the work of God, that you believe in him whom he has sent." Remember, faith means trusting God enough to do what he says. So, what has God revealed, and how do you need to respond today? Because God's work advances as we boldly respond in faith to what God has revealed. Would you please bow your heads and let's pray. Lord, we thank you for what you have revealed to us in your word. We thank you, Lord, for coming to us and saving us. Thank you, Lord, that you made yourself a servant, that you put your comfort aside in order to come and rescue us. And Lord, thank you for the example of Nehemiah, a man who prayed and sought your face, but Lord, he also rose up and acted. And may that be true of us in our lives as well. Maybe there's some of us, we need to seek you more before we act, but maybe there are others of us here today. We already know what we need to do, but we need the courage and strength to actually take those steps of faith and obedience. Lord, would you please give us the strength that we need, the courage that we need to do that? Would you help us, Lord, we ask. Lord, if there's any area of our life where you've already spoken, Lord, help us to bring our lives into alignment with your word and your will and your vision for our lives. And we pray this in Jesus' name. Amen.
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12: With SRN News, I'm Jason Walker. Officials have now lifted evacuation orders for the final 16,000 residents near a damaged chemical tank in California. Earlier, they had said the risk of a catastrophic explosion had largely passed. In Washington State, authorities there confirming at least one person has been killed, nine others still unaccounted for, after a chemical tank imploded at a pulp and paper mill. PayPal, the pioneer of online payments, facing a number of challenges now. Company is struggling to maintain its dominance amid fierce competition from Apple, Shopify, and other services. PayPal's stock has plummeted 40% in the last year. And drivers in Massachusetts for Uber and Lyft have now been certified for unions. This is SRN News.
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9: Denver metro area, going to be cloudy to mostly cloudy, breezy with a south to southeast wind, 10 to 20 miles an hour through the night. Few early showers or storms, otherwise trending dry, mid and upper 50s. Upper 70s to near 80 degrees for highs Wednesday to Thursday. Cloudy to mostly cloudy skies. Showers and some thunderstorms likely for your Wednesday afternoon and evening, along with a stiff southerly wind. Hit and miss showers and storms Thursday. Scattered showers and thunderstorms again likely Friday and the weekend. Highs in the low 80s. Nighttime lows consistent, generally in the mid 50s. I'm meteorologist Mark Huer.
13: Current temperature
14: 70 degrees.
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17: Believers are to be connected with other believers in caring, in responsibility, in ministry, in love, and in witnessing. Peter said, "You are being built as living stones on top of the foundation, which is the living stone." You're the spiritual house. Some would say, "Well, I gave myself to Jesus, but not to the church. Why?" "Oh, because I can be a Christian without it." All right, let me ask you this. How can you be a fulfilled Christian when you are in disobedience?
18: Christians are saved from an eternity in hell, promised an eternal home in heaven, and indwelt by the Holy Spirit, who provides grace and strength for today and tomorrow. Welcome to Leading the Way with international Bible teacher Dr. Michael Youssef. Today on Leading the Way, Dr. Youssef reminds you that one key ingredient in you having a growing relationship with God is being an active and connective part of a local church. So listen with me now as Dr. Youssef continues his series called I Belong, looking at why the church must be built on the rock.
17: I remember distinctly when the parking deck was being built, and I noticed something that I really did not understand as a layman. I noticed that they were digging in some of those columns, and they would dig in some spot up to 8 feet, and then they stop. And then somewhere else they are digging 10, 15, 20 feet. And I remember asking, why in the world do you have to dig deeper than 8, since you're already digging 8 feet here? Why don't you just dig 8 feet everywhere? And he kind of quietly smiled and said to me, if I do that, you'll have a collapsed building in a very short period of time. We will keep on digging until we find a rock, and then we stop. You see, the builder's concern was not how deep they have to go. Their concern is not how long it's going to take. Their concern is not how much is going to cost. Their concern is not how nice it's going to look. The one and only concern in laying a foundation is finding a rock and then stop. Why? Because any building that is not built on a rock is not secure and it's not safe. And I have never forgotten this several years ago, and I thought how spiritual and how biblical this is. For the Bible tells us the same thing about the church of Jesus Christ. It is built on Jesus the rock. That the church of Jesus Christ has to be founded on Jesus the rock. That the church of Jesus Christ had to be anchored in Jesus the rock. Once the foundation is secure, the building is safe. And that is why the Apostle Peter calls Jesus the living stone. God appointed His Son, the Lord Jesus Christ, to be the only foundation stone for His church. The only rock on which the church is built. The only living stone on which people can place their faith and their hope. The only sure and secure way for salvation. And that is why 700 years before Jesus was born, the prophet Isaiah in 28:16 said, "See, I lay in Zion a tested stone, a precious stone, for sure foundation. The one who trusts in that stone, in that rock, will never be dismayed. In some translations said, never be ashamed. And by Zion, of course, the Lord means the church of Jesus Christ. The reason Jesus is called the cornerstone is because in biblical times, when they build a building, what we would call the foundation, they called the cornerstone. And the cornerstone upon which the entire building hinges, the power of the building, the strength of the building, the shape of the building, the size of the building, the design of the building, the cohesion of the building, the unity of the building, the symmetry of the building, everything is dependent on that cornerstone. If that cornerstone is right, the building is magnificent. If the cornerstone is wrong, sooner or later, and it may take time, sooner or later the building will collapse. Not only that, but the stones that go into making that building after the foundation has been laid, they are placed in relationship to the cornerstone. Every stone or every brick that goes into the building is placed in relationship to where the cornerstone is. And that's how the builders would talk. And that is where you and you and you come in. Now I want you to turn with me to 1 Peter chapter 2. Here's the most marvelous thing about this passage. Look at verse 4. He talks about the living stone, the Lord Jesus Christ. And then he goes into verse 5 and says, you who have come to Christ, you who have submitted to Christ's authority, you who have received Him as Savior and Lord, you too are living stones. Some of you say, wait a minute, Michael, wait a minute. He just called Jesus the living stone, right? How can He call us living stones? Here, let me read it again. You also, like living stones, are being built into the spiritual house to be a holy priesthood. When you become a member in the body of Christ, when you come to Jesus Christ, here's what you're saying. You're saying, Lord, I surrender my rights and my privileges to be what I want to be. And now I want to be what you want me to be. That's what you have done when you joined the body of Christ. And that is why in the last message, I talked to you about the church as the bride of Christ, which the scripture talks about in several places. Just as the bride delights herself in the bridegroom, and just as the bride's joy comes from her surrendering to the bridegroom, her fulfillment comes from being one with the bridegroom. Here Peter says, you became living stones like Jesus. I want you to hear me right. This is of vital importance. Probably one of the most important messages that you will hear about your place if you know Jesus. Listen carefully. God in His wisdom chose to build a spiritual house we call the church. He could have just laid the foundation, Jesus Christ, and left it there. But He didn't. You know why? You know why? How else would the world come to know the foundation? How can the world be invited to come to the foundation? How can the world see and understand the importance and the impact of the foundation? How can the world be reminded of the vital necessity of the foundation, not only from this life, but for eternity? So God, in His wisdom, decided that on the foundation, Jesus Christ, that He will establish, that He will build a building, a spiritual building. Why? So that the world may be attracted to the foundation. So that the world may come to know about the foundation. So that the building may be a witness to the power of the foundation. So

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3: It's to be in a building. And that's what Peter is saying here. Imagine a brick that couldn't speak, and every time the builder tried to grab that brick, and the brick says, "Don't touch me! Don't touch me!" Well, you know, there are Christians like that. Now, aim it right, please. If you are a Rolling Stone Christian, you are not fulfilling God's purpose in your life. Did you hear that? I won't repeat that. I like that. If you are a Rolling Stone Christian, you are not fulfilling God's purpose for your life. It is by being built in the church that you become effective in service, that you become effective in witnessing, that you become effective in ministering, that you become effective in doing God's work. I love it when somebody comes and says, "I want to go across the world to tell people about Jesus Christ." I say, "Have you gone across the street yet?" In fact, I want to tell you something. The Apostle Paul tells the Corinthians in 1 Corinthians, particularly in chapter 14, he said the non-believers would experience genuine conversion to Christ. How? Not when they go on attending a Christian entertainment center. Not when they are treated like celebrities. Not when they are told to feel as comfortable as they want, just the way they are. No. He said they're going to walk into the church and they will be overwhelmed by the presence of God in the way God's children are worshiping God and honoring God and praising God and surrendering to God. And at that moment, they will fall on their faces and they will come to Jesus and they will say, "Jesus is Lord." That's what he said. Please hear me right. When the church is made up of living stones connected together, when the church is made up of people who are living the gospel, people who are living as distinct people, who are living as a holy community, who are living as loving and caring people, only then would an unbeliever come and fall on his or her face and recognize and turn to the Lord Jesus Christ. Look at verse 5 again. 1 Peter 2, verse 5. You also, like stones, are being built into a spiritual house to be what? Prickly individuals? To be what? Independent individuals. To be what? Separated individuals? No. To be a holy priesthood. Did you get that? A holy priesthood, offering spiritual sacrifice acceptable to God through Jesus Christ. Did you know that the New Testament teaches that every believer in Jesus Christ is a priest? Did you know that? Oh, might be news to some of you, but that's all right. That's okay. That's what the Bible teaches. Every person who comes to Jesus Christ, receive Him as the only Savior of their life and the Lord of their life, becomes a priest. Immediately becomes a priest. What are the priests supposed to do in the Old Testament? The priests in the Old Testament were supposed to reflect the holiness of God. The priest represented God before people. The priest constantly offered sacrifice of prayer and praise and thanksgiving. And I want to make you a promise today. If you are able to grasp the importance and the seriousness of your priesthood to God, you will never, never, never see yourself as an average Christian. Ever. Ever. You'll never see yourself as an average Christian. I hate the word average anyway. You'll never be an average Christian. Let me explain this to you.

0: In the Old Testament, priests were chosen by God to do what? To represent the people before God, and God to the people. But not only that, the priests were invited to come to God and to have access to God. Not everybody had that. Not only that, but the priests were set apart for the service of God. Not only that, but the priests were anointed with oil, which is a symbol of the fullness of the Holy Spirit. They, in other words, very, very, very privileged group of people. They were just not the humdrum. They were not the hoi polloi. They were privileged people. And Peter is telling us here, that's who you are in Christ in the New Testament. You are a very privileged person. Listen to me. The reason we don't take our calling seriously, the reason we don't understand our priesthood in relationship to God seriously, either we forget or we refuse to focus on the fact that we are called by God to be the priests in the New Testament. You take everything that was said about priests in the Old Testament and you apply it to yourself as a believer, and that's who you are in Christ. Every one of us who know Jesus. Every one of us. Listen, if you just focus on that privilege of priesthood, if you just take a few moments every day, start your day focusing, I'm a priest. I'm a privileged. Yeah. The Levites who were priests, they never forgot. Of course, there were periods of time when there was backsliding. Whole nation was backsliding and the priests were terrible. And that's why Ezekiel condemns them feeding themselves and not the flock of God. But generally speaking, the priests in the Old Testament were people who are so conscious of the fact that they were chosen by God, that they were called by God, that they're given special privileges by God. And if you focus on that privilege, you would be totally focused on holiness and righteous living. I promise you that. You would not be struggling in all this area and that area. You would be totally focused on serving without counting the cost. You would be totally focused on committing yourself totally, wholly, completely without reservation. If you just understand that you are a priest, you belong to a priesthood, a special group of people that Jesus have privileged. You see, in the Old Testament, the priests took their calling and their privilege very, very, very seriously. And Peter's saying, you need to do exactly the same. You need to do exactly the same with your call to the priesthood of all believers. You are a priest. You are a priest, whether you're a boy or a girl, man or woman. You are a priest if you know Jesus. Living stones linked together, linked with each other, and to the living stone. But he said more than that. And this is why I'm telling you, this is one of the most delightful passages. You can spend your life just memorizing it, reading it, and you'll never get the depth of it. Verse 9, look at verse 9. He said more than that. He said, you're priest? Oh, man, this is incredible. Priests, just all the privileges and the responsibilities that were given to the Old Testament priests. Yep, but he said, no, no, in the New Testament there is more. You got a little added bonus here that the Old Testament priest did not have. Can you imagine that? That you and I, who are in Christ, have extra privilege that the Old Testament priest who stood there in the temple did not have. Verse 9, he said, you are royal priesthood. He's not just any old priest. You're a royal priest. What does that mean? It means that you're not only related to God by redemption and calling, but you're also related to God by adoption. So you're not just a priest, but you are the child of the king. He's your daddy. You are the sons and the daughters of the royal blood of your father, the King of Kings and the Lord of Lords. And the reason many Christians don't take their role as intercessors, as the priests did of old, is because they don't understand the importance that God places on that priesthood. God in his wisdom said that he is going to respond to the intercession of the priests. I am convinced that there are unclaimed blessings, that there are unclaimed promises, there are many unanswered prayers, and simply because we, the spiritual royal priests, have failed to understand the practice of our priestly intercession and the responsibility and the authority that God has placed in us. Now, I believe God is calling us at this very moment in history is to be the church of Jesus Christ. It's designed so that we, in obedience, become the living stones. And we will receive all of the blessings that God has for us and the blessings that will bless the kingdom through us. I know in my own life, I know that for a fact. I know that my true blessing, my genuine blessing come when the kingdom and Jesus' glory and his name is above all else in my life.
1: Thank you for joining Dr. Michael Youssef for another life-changing episode in his I Belong series right here on Leading the Way. And we hope that Dr. Youssef's words have encouraged you to align with the cornerstone of the church, meaning with the living stone, Jesus Christ, who along with an active, spirit-led faith guides and offers strength and courage through even your most difficult seasons.
2: I grew up in a very traumatic living situation. I was sexually abused. I was very terrified of pretty much everything, and I didn't trust anyone. And I had a great desire to be loved. My heart craved love. As I look back, I can tell that there were many instances where the Lord was beckoning for me to draw near to him. Sometimes I would just walk by a church and I felt like the church was calling me to come inside. One day I was at home and the Lord impressed in my spirit that he was real. And I decided to ask the Lord to come into my heart and save me. And I was baptized. As I grew in my Christian faith, I entered a phase in my life where it was very confusing. It was during that time of crisis that I started listening to Dr. Michael Youssef's teachings, which I found were very uncompromising, and that really drew me. The Lord was showing me that I needed to hold fast to his word and that he could be trusted as a sure foundation. And Dr. Youssef preaches the uncompromising truth, the word of God.
0: Though your sins are like scarlet, they shall be white as snow. That's our God.
2: By listening to Dr. Michael Youssef, my faith began to grow. As the Lord says, faith cometh by hearing and hearing by the word of God. And when I found out that Dr. Youssef and the rest of the team were coming to DC, I was so excited. I just knew that I had to be there to hear Dr. Youssef proclaim the gospel and to be in prayer along with my brothers and sisters in Christ. It was such an amazing event. In addition to Awake America, I am so excited about the navigators. There are people all over the world who can access these navigators and hear the gospel being proclaimed in their own native language. That is just so awesome. The Lord used Leading the Way with Dr. Michael Youssef in my life to help me greatly. Now, the way that the Lord is using me, he's just constantly connecting me with people and giving me a burden for people so that I can pray for them and share the good news of the gospel. You can trust the Lord. He loves you. His word is true.
1: 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And do join Dr. Michael Youssef right here for Leading the Way. This program is brought to you by Leading the Way with Dr. Michael Youssef.
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13: A challenge to Idaho's bathroom bill has ended. Here's Michael Harrington.
14: LGBT activists have dropped their lawsuit seeking to overturn the legislation which bars males from using female restrooms in the state's public schools. The measure also protects locker rooms, showers, and overnight accommodations for all students in kindergarten through the 12th grade. A growing number of states are passing similar bans, as well as barring males from competing against females in sports at the public school and collegiate levels. Michael Harrington reporting.
13: German prosecutors charging a man with gathering information on the head of the country's main Jewish group and three others with a view of carrying out attacks. The suspect, a Danish national identified only as Ali, is accused of being an agent of Iran. Prosecutors allege the man worked for the intelligence service of Iran's paramilitary Revolutionary Guard. This is SRN News.
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16: We don't need bigger houses and better things. We don't need more and more. Why? Because with the grace of God comes the sufficiency of Christ, and we are content. Godliness with contentment is great gain. That is why Paul, in prison can say, I am content in all circumstances. Why? Because Christ is his treasure.
17: It's not the stuff in our lives that makes our lives valuable. It's Christ in us. Welcome to this episode of Abide with Applewood Today, a ministry of Applewood Baptist Church in Wheat Ridge. And today, Pastor Derek Jones will be continuing his sermon from last time that he called Gospel Generosity. And we'll pick up with the importance of giving in your life and the life of the church.
16: Giving is a spiritual battle. The enemy does not want you to understand this or the church to embrace this. The enemy wants the church to ignore this idea of finances. It's an elephant in the room. It is not an elephant in the room. We are called. Scripture talks more about this than so many things. And this has to be our core value, that we are a community of people that give generously and trust God by faith, and he returns and continues to provide this seed to sow. Satan doesn't want you to give anything for the kingdom. Satan doesn't want any of the resources that God has entrusted to you to go to the kingdom of God. It ain't about you. He doesn't want any resources to go to the kingdom of God. And on top of that, Satan doesn't want you and me to trust him at all. He wants us to be the farmer who's like, hey, here's a little bit, but I need this just in case God lets us down. There's no harvest or we run out of seed. This is what the enemy puts in our minds. Don't sow bountifully. There'll be no harvest. Live by fear. What does he tell the church? You're better off living in disobedience and not giving than you are giving. I mean, isn't that the lie? Isn't that what he's saying to the church? And if we're not careful, so many of us will believe it. I'm better off in disobedience with 100% than giving God generously and trusting him. Church, that is a lie, and we reject that. It's from the gates of hell. Because it's not ours. It's his. And we are better off sowing. We are better off sowing. Why? Because his kingdom is our greatest priority. Before you and I were saved, we lived for this world. We lived for houses and cars and shiny objects. But when he set us free from that, it's no longer about this world. What world do we live for, church? The world to come. His kingdom. And we're going to have to be accountable. Second seat, the judgment seat of Christ. We are accountable. What did you do with the seed that I've entrusted you? And the enemy tells us, practically, we might sing about it and believe it in our hearts. It doesn't make the connection. And the enemy tells us that we're going to be able to stand before God after not stewarding his resources, and everything's just going to be okay. We're righteous in Christ. That's true. But church, we need to steward and live for his kingdom. Why? That's what the gospel does in our hearts. We believe this. We trust in this. And our church culture believes scripture that says it is better to give than receive. And we are to sow bountifully, but also we're called to sow with the right heart. Look at verse 7. Each one must do just as he has purposed in his heart, not grudgingly or under compulsion, for God loves a cheerful giver. Paul is speaking to the church. What are the first four words in verse 7? He says, each one must do. Each one must do. God desires that every person, his children, every son and daughter that make up the church, that every person would give and steward his resources. Giving is not a privilege for those who are wealthy. Giving is not a privilege for those who are rich, whose cup is running over. Giving is a blessing for everyone to give towards the kingdom, to be used to advance God's glory. Notice what does he say? Each one should give, but what? They should give which they've purposed in their hearts. Why does Paul say that? What does that mean? This word means premeditated, predetermined. So Paul is saying to the church, pray about it. Think about it. Make a decision what you're going to give. Don't act on impulse. Don't do it haphazardly. But think about it. Meditate on it. And give what is in your heart to give. Not just your mind, but what does God say? What's purposed in your heart out of love for God and His kingdom? Give. And give bountifully. As I was preparing this, I was thinking about my own life when I was new to the Christian faith. I didn't understand this. I didn't understand this idea of giving. When I was in college, I went to a church, and I just thought that everyone else would just give, especially those who had jobs. I mean, I'm a starving college student trying to survive. And I just said, hey, other people will give. I don't have to. And this idea of premeditating and praying about your giving, I never did that. As offering bags went by, if I had extra, maybe a couple bucks, I'd just throw it in there and say, all right, Lord, you're happy with that. And I had a pastor challenge me with this very text. He said, Derek, you're working. You, before the Lord, God's entrusted resources for you to steward. You are called to give. And you are called to give premeditated. You are to think about how much you are to give. And I'll never forget when he's telling me this. I didn't want to hear it. I wish the conversation would have never happened in the moment. I'm like, no. And then all of a sudden, fear and anxiety, because I am trying to survive, pay rent, go to school. And he said, I want to challenge you. Commit to 90 days, 3 months. I want you to pray about committing an amount to the Lord for those 90 days. And he opened the Bible and he taught, showed me just this idea of 10%, this biblical pattern. And he challenged me, Derek, start there. Start there and trust God. Trust God. And I didn't want to trust God. I was nervous. But I knew it was true. And you know what? By God's grace, I took heed to his challenge. And God provided in supernatural ways. I mean, it's unbelievable. I remember there was one month that I'm short on rent, and I'm thinking, Lord, I've been putting you first, and now I'm short of rent. I don't know what I'm going to do. I'm freaking out. And I go to the mailbox, and I open up the mailbox, and my grandma sent a check for me. And it was almost for the amount I needed to pay rent. I never told her. I didn't tell anyone. I was kind of hoping God would let me down in a way so I wouldn't have to do it anymore. And yet I just start crying. And he does take care of us. And he did take care of me. And he does to this day. And he does for many of you. But you know what's incredible? What changed too? Was faith. I can't tell you that just the faith in my heart, it's like exploded. I'm like, wow, it's true. He's faithful. And I challenge some of you. This is an area you struggle with. 90 days, put God to the test. Test him. It's the one area he says we can. Trust him. And notice what he says. Not only is it about giving, but he gives motivations to giving. He says, don't give grudgingly or under compulsion. What does that mean? Don't give with grief or sorrow or sadness or remorse or regret or reluctance. Don't give to the Lord sad because you could have a new car or a new whatever. No, don't give like that. And he says, don't give under compulsion. Don't give because someone's pressuring you. It's like a tax. Don't allow it to become legalistic where you have to earn God's favor. Church, you have God's favor completely and fully in Christ if you've trusted in Jesus Christ. So he says, don't give grudgingly or under compulsion. I was thinking about that. There's a narrative in Acts that shows us people who gave with the wrong motive. They gave grudgingly and under compulsion. In Acts 5, if you can't turn there, I want to read this. It's a story about Ananias and Sapphira. Acts 5, verse 1. But a man named Ananias, his wife Sapphira, sold a piece of property and kept back some of the price for himself with his wife's full knowledge. And bringing a portion of it, he laid it at the apostles' feet. But Peter said, Ananias, why has Satan filled your heart to lie to the Holy Spirit and to keep back some of the price of the land? While it remained unsold, did it not remain your own? And after it was sold, was it not under your control? Why is it that you have conceived this deed in your heart? You have not lied to men, but to God. And he heard these words. Ananias fell down and breathed his last. Great fear came over all who heard of it. Verse 6, the young man got up and covered him up. And after carrying him out, they buried him. Now there elapsed an interval of about 3 hours. His wife came in, not knowing what had happened. And Peter responded to her, tell me whether you sold the land for such and such a price. And she said, yes, that was the price. Then Peter said to her, why is it that you have agreed together to put the Spirit of the Lord to the test? Behold, the feet of those who have buried your husband are at the door, and they will carry you out as well. And immediately she fell at his feet and breathed her last. And the young men came in and found her dead, and they carried her out and buried her beside her husband. And great fear came over the whole church and over all who had heard these things. What's so sad about this is Ananias and Sapphira, they gave. They gave. It's not like they didn't give. They give. They gave. But they gave with the wrong motivations, grudgingly and under compulsion. It showed their heart. They wanted to hold on. Notice what the text says. Don't give like this. But what does it say? God loves a what, church? A cheerful giver. Instead of giving grudgingly or by law or legalism, trying to earn God's love, Paul says, no, church, here's the need, give. And God loves a cheerful giver. What an answer to a question in our culture. What does God love? What does God love? He loves, one of the things he loves is a cheerful giver. He gives special affections to those who give cheerfully. What does that mean? Hilariously. Those who give, overwhelmed with joy, thrilled and excited to give. Those who understand that God's kingdom is coming and that they have been purchased through the blood of Christ. And there is joy. Wow, God entrusts for me seed to sow, and he gives me a harvest so I can bless others and glorify his name. This is awesome. Why does he love it? Church, hear this, because generosity is at the very character of God's heart. It's who he is. It's who he is. God is a giver. How do we know God is a giver? While we were his enemies, he did what? He gave us his son. And when Jesus came, Jesus didn't just sit on a throne, feed me grapes and serve me. No, Jesus is a giver too. And read Philippians 2. He was generous. He took on the form of a bondservant, being the likeness of us to the point of death. He went to the cross. Why? So that we can be reconciled to God. The gospel produces generosity. It's the very character of God's heart. How, Pastor Derek, how do I give cheerfully? It's impossible without the Holy Spirit. It starts with understanding the gospel. You will never give cheerfully until you understand and see who Christ is and what he's done, and that he is our treasure. Matthew 13:44, the kingdom of heaven is like a treasure hidden in the field, which a man found and hid again. And from joy over it, he goes and sells all that he has and buys the field. This is what Jesus says is a picture of someone who encounters the living Christ himself. That there's a treasure in the field. And when you see it, you don't walk away trying to figure out how you can have your resources and buy the treasure. No. What does Jesus say? When you see who I am, you're going to run and sell everything. Why? Because I am the treasure. And things of this world cannot compare to the beauty and glory that comes with knowing me. Church, is Christ our treasure? Is he our treasure? When Christ is our treasure, worldly treasures lose their value that the world places on it. John speaks of this in 1 John 2. Do not love the world nor the things in the world. If anyone loves the world, the love of the Father is not in him. For all that's in the world, the lust of the flesh, lust of the eyes, boastful pride of life, is not from the Father, but it is from the world. In verse 17, the world is passing away and also its lust. But the one who does the will of God lives forever. When you see Christ as the treasure, the lust of the worlds pass away. How do we give cheerfully? Allow Christ to be your treasure. We can't fake this. We can't fake this. We can come to each other and try to play this off. God knows our hearts. He knows if He is our treasure. He knows this. And here's the most incredible thing. Here's the sad reality. Most churches aren't preaching this. What are most churches preaching? In order to fill the churches, they're more concerned about having people in church than having people in heaven. And what do they preach? Christ isn't the treasure. Christ is the bridge to get to the treasure. What's the treasure? Money, comfort, security, prosperity. Not here at Applewood. Christ is not the bridge. Our core value, Christ is the treasure. We are called to sow bountifully. We are called to give joyfully. And look at verse 8, the last point this morning. We are called to do it for kingdom purposes. And God is able to make all grace abound to you, so that always having all sufficiency in everything, you may have an abundance for every good word. This is amazing. After Paul says all of this, the law, the harvest, and give cheerfully, what does he do? There's another four words. He starts out verse 8. What does he say, church? God is able. Picture those in the church saying, I don't know, the famine's in Jerusalem. It might come to Corinth. I mean, we need to hold back some. And Paul doesn't guilt them into giving. He says, listen, God is able. That's what it comes down to. Is God who he says he is? Is God able? He's the one who created the seeds. He's the one who sends the rain. He's responsible for the harvest. Does God have the power in your life and my life? Is he able to fulfill his promise that says to us, with the seed he entrusts, we can give it all out, use the harvest to bless others, and yet it's going to return season after season after season. Here's the real question. Is God able? And he reminds them, he's able to make all grace abound. He reminds them of the grace they experience just by having their eyes open to the spiritual realities that there is a God who provides the grain. It's grace that they can even worship the Savior. And he reminds them of the grace of their salvation, their relationship restored, but he also reminds them of the grace that they even have resources to steward. I mean, this is all grace. It's grace for us to be reconciled with God. It's grace for us that he entrusts us to be used for his glory. It's all grace. And notice what he says after that. Not only does God give you all of grace, but he gives you all sufficiency. Church, don't miss this. Hang in when we're almost done. This idea of sufficiency means contentment. He says, not only is it by grace that you are reconciled to God and have these resources, but in God's sufficiency, he's created a heart that is content and doesn't need anything this world has to offer. We don't need bigger houses and better things. We don't need more and more. Why? Because with the grace of God comes the sufficiency of Christ, and we are content. Godliness with contentment is great gain. That is why Paul, in prison, can say, I am content in all circumstances. Why? Because Christ is his treasure. We don't need anything else. And when we understand his grace and we live in that contentment, knows what he says next, that we may have an abundance for every good deed. Here's the answer. Why does God even allow us to be blessed? Here's the reason. So that the blessings can flow through you with an incredible, overwhelming generosity to bring him glory. It's about him. Here's the answer. Why are we blessed? To be a blessing. We are to be channels of blessing, not reservoirs to contain it all. And this is where the health and wealth preachers, they get it so wrong, church. They take this biblical principle and they say, you give and you will get in return. And that's true. But what do? They say, in order for you to love this world more and to have more of this world, that is judgment. That is heresy. And they have to live it. So they live in $1 million mansions and they drive Bentleys and they get their churches to buy them $50 million airplanes. And what an offense to the gospel of Jesus Christ. God doesn't give us more so we can love this world more and rely less on him. No, he gives it right here so that we may have an abundance to do what? Good deeds that, Cindy, God has already prepared in advance for you to do. Are you saying, Pastor Derek, that I'm not allowed to live for myself? Listen, we lived for ourselves before we were saved. And there's tension. There's tension. How much do I give? What do I give? Live in the tension. Trust the Holy Spirit. Just be obedient. It's not bad to have things and nice things and to use them for his glory. But live in the tension. And deep down, it comes down in your heart. Do you realize when God gives you the harvest, it's to be a blessing to others? Do you realize that? He tells us to meet the needs of others. To love our family, to love those in the household of faith, to love our enemies. How do we do that unless he provides the harvest? And it makes sense. And notice what he does. He quotes Psalm 112 to the church. Look at verse 9. He scattered abroad and he gave to the poor. His righteousness endures forever. He quotes Psalm 112. What's that psalm about? It's about a righteous man who fears the Lord, worships the Lord, reverences the Lord, adores the Lord, trusted in the Lord. He had a great harvest, and what did he do? He scattered abroad. He gave to the poor. And what does he say? His righteousness endures forever. What did this man lose? Nothing. He gained everything. And because he gave to the poor, that work will last forever. This man who had a harvest, he didn't pursue things where moths and rust destroy. He did the good work. He was obedient to the calling that Christ, the Father, has set him apart for. I want you to think of the man in Psalm 112 and compare it to this man in Luke 12. And he told them a parable saying, the land of a rich man was very productive. He began reasoning to himself saying, what shall I do since I have no place to store my crops? Then he said, this is what I will do. I will tear down my barns and build larger ones. And there I will store all my grain and my goods. And I will say to my soul, soul, you have many goods laid up for many years to come. Take your ease, eat, drink, be merry. But God said to him, you fool, this very night your soul will be required of you, and now you will own what you have prepared. So is the man who stores up treasure for himself and is not rich towards God. The righteous man had a great harvest and gave it and trusted God to provide more harvest. This man didn't. He trusted in his store sheds to provide the more grain. Something amazing happens when we give. Look at verse 10 and 11.
18: or really verse 11, you'll be enriched in everything for all liberality, which through us produces thanksgiving to God. When we are a conduit and we use His resources to bless others and to live for His kingdom, what happens? It produces thanksgiving to God. It produces thanksgiving to the giver. Lord, thank you that I'm able to give. I mean, this is amazing. I'm able to help people with the harvest you've given me. It produces thanksgiving, not only in the giver, but also the receiver. And what will the receivers do? They will give praise to God. We don't just give to the poor to give to the poor. We give to the poor to tell them the gospel and that there's living water and bread of life. Genesis 12, verse 2. To Abraham, God says, I will make you a great nation, and I will bless you, and I will make your name great. Why, church? So that Abraham shall be a blessing to others. Our core value is gospel generosity. When you understand the gospel and that Christ is your treasure, it produces a life of generosity. The word of God to the people of God. For the glory of God, let us pray.
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13: SRN News, I'm Jason Walker. Former Attorney General Ken Paxton winning the GOP nomination for the Senate in Texas, defeating the incumbent John Cornyn. Paxton had been endorsed by President Trump. Officials lifting evacuation orders for the final 16,000 residents near a damaged chemical tank in California. Earlier, they had said the risk of an explosion had largely passed. Authorities confirming one person is known to have died. Nine others are still unaccounted for in a chemical tank implosion at a pulp and paper mill in Washington State. Nine workers have been hurt, some of them severely. President Trump has undergone another medical and dental exam Tuesday at Walter Reed National Military Medical Center. He says he's doing perfectly. This is SRN News.
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0: mild temps, cloudy to mostly cloudy skies. Kicking off this Wednesday for the metro area, readings near 60. South to southeast breeze continues for today and Thursday. Strongest in the afternoon hours at 10 to 20 miles an hour. Showers and some spring thunderstorms likely this Wednesday. A little bit of some moderate to heavy rain, especially along near the foothills. High temperatures, upper 70s today, near 80 for a high Thursday. Lows tonight and Thursday nights, mid and upper 50s. Few hit miss storms Thursday. Increasing shower and thunderstorm chances again a possibility late Friday and this upcoming weekend with highs in the 80s. I'm meteorologist Mark Huer.
21: Current temperature
22: 70 degrees.
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24: On September 11th of 2001, on United Flight 93, one of the passengers was named Todd Beamer. For those of you that were alive, you remember what happened on that historic day as four planes were hijacked, and United Flight 93 was one of the planes that were hijacked. And as news began to spread and people on the plane began to figure out what was going on, Todd Beamer picked up one of the airphones and ended up talking to a gal, a GTE operator named Lisa Jefferson. And during the course of their short conversation that only lasted for a few minutes, they recited the Lord's Prayer together. And then Todd, from memory, quoted Psalm 23. And after that, he mouthed these words, which were the last words that anybody would ever hear him mouth. And prior to that, I should say that he told them, tell my wife that I love her and tell my two boys that I love them. And then they heard these words, are you ready? Okay. Let's roll. And those were the last words that he ever had, because that plane went down a little after 10 o'clock in the morning in Pennsylvania with no survivors whatsoever. But what is it that could cause a person to say goodbye to his wife that he loved and two kids and know that he was going to be okay? His wife, Lisa, later said at his funeral and subsequent to his funeral, my husband, Todd, loved Jesus. He believed in eternal life. He's home now. See, there's a hope that changes everything. Todd Beamer had that hope. The gospel gives us hope. If you have the hope of the gospel, that hope will change everything about the way that you live in this life and what you focus on. And today I want to talk to you about that hope. I want to talk to you about the hope that changes everything. And we're going to be doing that this morning by taking a look in 1 Thessalonians chapter 4, 1 Thessalonians chapter 4, verses 13 through 18. And I'm going to read that, and then we'll unpack four truths, four ways that you will be changed if you have that eternal hope in Christ Jesus. Hear what he says. He says, but we do not want you to be uninformed, brethren, about those who are asleep, so that you will not grieve as do the rest who have no hope. For if we believe that Jesus died and rose again, even so God will bring with him those who have fallen asleep in Jesus. For this we say to you by the word of the Lord, that we who are alive and remain until the coming of the Lord will not precede those who have fallen asleep. For the Lord himself will descend from heaven with a shout, with the voice of the archangel, and with the trumpet of God, and the dead in Christ will rise first. Then we who are alive and remain will be caught up together with them in the clouds to meet the Lord in the air, and so we shall always be with the Lord. Therefore, comfort one another with these words. And here, as Paul writes to this Thessalonian church, this church that he has help start with the gospel, this church that's very young, only months old. He has written to them, telling them about the way that they love well, the way that they're doing things well, the way that they've been unified well, the way they've been sharing the gospel well. He tells them to avoid sexual immorality. He tells them to love one another. And then he tells them, this is where you can anchor your hope. This is where you can anchor your hope. And if you get this, this will change everything. Here's why. Because there's nothing in this life that you can anchor your hope to that will satisfy you at the deepest levels of your life. Your hope cannot be found in a relationship. It can't be found in your spouse. It can't be found in your kids. It can't be found in your parents. It can't be found in your job. It can't be found in your bank account. It can't be found in your ability to travel and do things. It can't be found in your hedonistic activities. There's nothing in this life that will give you the hope that I'm talking about. Only Jesus Christ can do that. And so as we talk about this hope that changes everything, Paul then dives into what he wants them to understand about this hope that only Jesus gives. And the first thing you're going to notice if you have this hope is that you'll grieve differently. You will grieve differently. And here's why. Because death is not the end. You'll grieve differently because death is not the end. He says, but I do not want you to be uninformed, brethren. I don't want you to be ignorant of this. I want you to understand about those who are asleep. This word asleep means dead. That's what it means. Now, really quickly, we need to understand what happens when a person dies. When a person dies, your body stays here on the earth. Your soul immediately leaves. It either leaves to be with Jesus forever, because 2 Corinthians 5:8 says to be apart from the body is to be with Christ. If you're in Christ, if you've repented of your sins, if you've trusted Jesus for your salvation, the very moment you breathe your last breath, the very moment you go, your body will remain, your soul goes immediately to be with Jesus. If you don't have a relationship with Jesus, your body stays here, your soul immediately goes to hell. And there is no crossing over that chasm. Once you're gone, you're gone. Once you're there, you're there. And here's how long you're there. Forever. So he says, I don't want you to be uninformed, brethren, about those who have fallen asleep. I don't want you to be ignorant of this. Here's what he says, so that you will not grieve as do the rest who have no hope. Friends, I want to tell you something. One of the most difficult things to do as a pastor is to go to the funeral of a non-believing person. It's so hard when you go to a funeral and there's somebody that's died and the family's trying to make sense out of it, but they don't know the Lord and they don't know what's going on with their child or a loved one or a mom. They don't know what's happening. They can't explain what's happening. They try to throw platitudes on it. They try to talk about the good the person did. They try to talk about how the good outweighed the bad. They make statements like this. They're in a better place now. They're looking down on us, all that stuff. But when they don't know the Lord, they're immediately in hell. And it's grieving. And people that don't know the Lord, they grieve, but they do it without hope. They do it knowing, I don't know if I'll ever see them again. They do it not understanding. Now, Christians, we grieve, but we grieve as those who have hope. So let me make this clear. Christians, we do a poor job of grieving as a whole. We tend to get to the backside. Well, we still have hope. You still grieve. Do you understand? I've watched well-meaning Christians at funerals when people are grieving and the pain is fresh, try to quote scripture in hope that the pain will go away. Even the best scriptures, even if you know the pain won't go away. We know in all things that God works together for the good of those who love Him and those who have been called according to His purpose. Yes, I know that, but it doesn't take the pain away. It's okay to grieve if you're a Christian. If I lost my wife or my children or my mom or my dad, I would grieve. It's okay to grieve, but I will grieve as those who have a hope. And here's the difference. When you're grieving for someone who knows the Lord, it's still hopeful. If my wife precedes me in death, I'll grieve, but I'll grieve with one that has hope because there was a man that pursued her a lot earlier than me that she's been more in love with than me from the time that I've met her, and she still pursues more than me, and she can go be with him anytime that he calls her home. Doesn't mean I won't grieve. Doesn't mean you can't say, well, Jeff, don't you understand? She's in a better place. I know all that, and I'll still grieve, but I'll grieve with hope. And as Christians, we can always grieve with hope. Because we know this for certainty, if Jesus Christ is our Lord and Savior, our best days are always ahead of us. Did you know that? So we grieve, but we grieve as those who have hope. So he tells the Thessalonian church, death is not the end. Don't want you to be uninformed. This is true. And think about this. I mean, there's so many scriptures in the Bible. Even when we grieve, God is the God of all comfort. 2 Corinthians chapter 1 and verse 3 says, blessed be the God and Father of our Lord Jesus Christ, the Father of mercies and the God of all comfort. Some of you are grieving and you need the Lord to show you mercy and be the God of all comfort. And he promises to do that. Psalm 34:18 says, the Lord is near to the brokenhearted and he saves those who are crushed

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4: And Jesus said to her these words, I am the resurrection and the life. He who believes in me will live even if he dies, and everyone who lives and believes in me will never die. Do you believe this? If you're in Jesus, you'll never die. You'll never die. I mean, isn't that good news? As a Christian, you don't ever die. It means the moment you breathe your last, your soul's immediately in the presence of Jesus and you're as alive as you've ever been. You're more alive than you've ever been. So it's okay to have some anxiety about how you might die. Like, we don't know how we're going to die, but you shouldn't have any anxiety that you're going to die. I can have anxiety about how I'm going to die. I mean, I'd love to die like with my feet up at the age of 95, maybe watching a Broncos game and just going to sleep or something. That'd be great. I don't know how I'm going. I know that when I go, it'll be the goal of my faith. Do you know what I'm saying? And so we shouldn't sit around and be anxious about when's my time. All of your days were ordained before one of them came to be. God knows exactly when you're coming and how you're coming. But what you can know for certain is as a believer, you will never die. You'll be alive as you've ever been the moment that you breathe your last breath. And so we grieve, but we grieve differently. I can tell you as a pastor, now that we've been here for 15 years nearly, there's several people I've pastored over the last 15 years that are already in the presence of the Lord. Some that I officiated their funerals, some I was with them in the hospital when they went home to be with the Lord, some I talked to the day before they went home to be with the Lord, some I talked to on the phone the day before they went home to be with the Lord. I always tell them, hey, you're going to go soon. When Jesus calls you, go see him. Tell him to pray for me some more because I need his help, right? I mean, go have fun with Jesus, right? I've seen that and I've grieved. Some people that I really, really love. Some of you remember when we did Bandamere a few years ago. Matt Pate, my good friend that died of ALS about 2 weeks after Bandamere. He gave his testimony that day. He's in the presence of Jesus. I know it by faith that he is. Right? And so this is what he said. We grieve, but we grieve differently because we're living for something different. We're living for someone different. And that changes everything. And there's been stories throughout church history that highlight all this. One of my favorites is Horatio Spafford. Some of you may be familiar with him. He was a senior partner in a law firm and a real estate investor in Chicago in the 1800s. And in the early 1870s, his 4-year-old son died of scarlet fever. And then on October 10th of 1871, there was the Great Chicago Fire, and it totally ruined him in every way financially. So with his 4 surviving girls and his wife, Anna, he decided, let's get some peace. And so he sent his wife and his 4 daughters, aged 11, 9, 5, and 2, overseas to Europe on a ship. But the ship never made it. The ship shipwrecked there. His wife was the only one to survive and sent a telegram back to him with 2 words, saved alone. What was really important in this man's life was not just what he did for a living, but he was also an elder in his Presbyterian church, and he was a friend of D.L. Moody, the great evangelist. And so he decided he would go see his wife, and on the way to see his wife, the captain notified him on that trip, right when he was over the very waters where the ship had shipwrecked and all 4 of his daughters had died. And it was right there on that water where he penned the words to this very famous hymn, called It Is Well With My Soul. Listen to what he writes. After losing his 4-year-old son, his 4 girls, and has nothing left of his business. When peace like a river attendeth my way, when sorrows like sea billows roll, whatever my lot, thou hast taught me to say, it is well with my soul. Though Satan should buffet, though trials should come,

0: Let this blessed assurance control that Christ has regarded my helpless estate and hath shed his own blood for my soul. And then the third verse, which is my favorite. My sin, oh, the bliss of this glorious thought, my sin, not in part, but the whole, is nailed to the cross and I bear it no more. Praise the Lord, oh, my soul. It is well with my soul. How can he do that? Because he has the hope that changes everything. His hope is in Jesus Christ. His hope is in the fact that he's going to see his son and his daughters again. His hope is in the fact that his best days are ahead. His hope is in the gospel. And friends, I persuade you, I beg you, I earnestly plead from this pulpit all the time. I'm not asking you to join Brave Church. I'm not asking you to get in the cadre. I'm not asking you to serve. Those are all great things. I'm pleading with you. Please, please, please believe that God the Father sent his son to be the savior of the world. That Jesus came for you, that he died on the cross for you, that he shed his blood for all your sin, that 3 days later he rose from the dead. He's as alive as he's ever been. And what you're sensing in your heart is his beckoning to you. Hey, come to me because I'm the only one that can give you life. Will you turn from your sin and turn to me? If you do, you'll have a hope that changes everything. Amen? That's what the gospel does. The hope changes everything. We grieve differently because death is not the end. Let me give you a second thing that you'll do differently. You'll trust confidently. You'll trust confidently because Christ's resurrection guarantees ours. Christ's resurrection guarantees ours. The fact that Jesus rose from the dead means we can too. It's amazing to me how many people think they're going to heaven when they don't believe anybody's ever conquered death. Well, how are you going to get there? I don't know. I guess when I die, I go. How are you going to get there? The only reason I'm going to get there is because Christ overcame death and I'm in Christ. That's the only hope I have. That's why Jesus Christ is the only hope of the world. No religion's going to save you on judgment day. No good works are going to save you on judgment day. No good intentions are going to save you on judgment day. Church attendance will not save you on judgment day. Philanthropy and giving money will not save you on judgment day. Only Christ's death and resurrection from the grave can save you on judgment day. And if you believe that, you will trust him differently and you will trust him confidently. Your hope will be built on nothing less than Jesus' blood and righteousness. Amen. Notice what he says. He says, for if we believe that Jesus died and rose again, he's making the assumption, since we believe Jesus died and rose again, here's my question. Do you really believe that Jesus died and rose again? I'm not saying, do you have any questions? I'm not saying, do you have any doubts? I'm not saying, you know, with 100% certainty. There's nothing in life we know with 100% certainty. Just by show of hands, how many ate breakfast this morning? How many are 100% certain there was nothing in that breakfast that could harm you? I mean, there's no proof. I can tell you that there probably was something bad in there. Listen, here's what we know. We base everything on evidence. Evidence. There's so much evidence to show that Jesus Christ historically lived. There's so much evidence to show that the Bible testifies as to who he is, and even historians of the day testify the same thing. There is so much evidence to show that Jesus Christ died on the cross. There's so much evidence to show that he rose from the dead. And if you try to prove the Bible wrong or that Jesus didn't rise from the dead, you'll be the first person in human history to ever do it. And everybody that's ever tried with an open heart and an open mind has been converted to Christ. So go for it. Amen. The evidence is there. The evidence is there. Scared disciples who are afraid of being killed, transformed, and giving their very life to share the message that the God they believe in had actually risen from the dead. Right? And this is how you trust differently. And the reason you trust differently is because you know the gospel. I mean, you remember the apostle Paul, he said to the Philippian church, he's like, I don't know whether I'm going to come see you or whether I'm not going to make it out of here. But what difference does it make? In Philippians 1:21, he says, because for me to live is Christ and to die is gain. Paul's whole method was, I'm going to share the gospel, share the gospel, share the gospel. And if I get killed sharing the gospel, well, that's the goal of my faith. I mean, that's who I am. And we know that when someone dies, they immediately go to be with Jesus. We know a soul goes to be with Jesus. Remember the thief on the cross? The one until almost the very last moment of his life was mocking Jesus, making fun of him, and then he had a change of heart. So we deserve to be here. He's done nothing wrong. And he looks at Jesus, says, Lord, which is calling him the Lord, you're my king. Lord, remember me when you come into your kingdom. And what does Jesus say? Truly, truly, I tell you, today, you'll be with me in paradise. Not tomorrow, not the next day, not after I rise from the dead. Today, we're going home. When you die, that's where you go. You'll trust confidently. Like, if you could live your life not worrying about death or what could go wrong or what could happen, and you say, it doesn't really matter, you would live differently. And why should we do that? Because Colossians 3:3 says, for you have already died and your life is now hidden with Christ in God. When Christ, who is your life, appears, then you will also appear with him in glory. Trust confidently. You already have your eternity taken care of. Everything is secure for you. What's the worst thing that can happen? You can die. And here's how bad that is. The moment you do, you'll be more alive and more happy than you've ever been in your entire life in the presence of the one that you say that you serve and that you love. Amen? It's not a bad day if you know Jesus when you die. I tell people all the time, you know, even when people are in hospice and I'm talking to them and they're going to miss their family and I understand all the human element, I tell them this, when you get to heaven, you won't even think about them. You'll be so enthralled with Jesus and the worship of him and the glories that are to come. You won't have energy to think about anything here. It's that good. If God took us to heaven for 25 seconds, none of us would want to come back. None of us. That's how good it is. And yet, Paul wasn't just some guy that was like, wanted to martyr himself, I can't wait to go. That's not what he did. He was living for Jesus the whole time, saying that my hope is still future. Yes, the gospel's past. God forgives your sins once and for all. Yes, the gospel's present. God's sanctifying us, getting us ready. But yes, the gospel is future. And the biggest part of the gospel, future. Eternity, future. The biggest part of the gospel you're going to live is in the future. Amen? And that's why the resurrection of Jesus is so important. He says this in 1 Corinthians 15:17. And if Christ has not been raised, your faith is worthless. You are still dead in your sins. If Jesus Christ didn't rise from the dead, there is no way to heaven. There's nobody that's overcome death. We're done. That's why you say, well, Pastor, what about all the other religions? All the other religions need to turn and give their heart to Jesus. I'm not promoting a religion. I'm promoting the God-man Jesus Christ. That's who I'm proclaiming to you, regardless of what religion you've hung on to. There's no religion that can save you. Only Jesus Christ can. Amen? Amen. But notice what he says in Romans 8:11. But if the spirit of him who raised Jesus from the dead dwells in you, which the spirit of God dwells in every single born-again believer, then he says this, he who raised Christ Jesus from the dead will also give life to your mortal bodies through his spirit who dwells in you. The same spirit that raised Jesus from the dead is inside every single born-again believer. And in the same way Jesus got up out of the grave, so will you. Isn't that awesome? And you do nothing to earn it. It's a gift that you can have through repentance and faith just by receiving the gift that God has given to us. And when you live this way, when you realize, hey, the future is really what I'm living for and I can trust God completely, you live totally differently.
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9: With SRN News, I'm Jason Walker. Likely to happen again soon, Ukraine's capital of Kyiv bracing for another Russian missile and drone barrage. Here's Charles de la Desma.
10: Russia fired more than 100 drones and two ballistic missiles at Ukraine overnight, the Ukrainian Air Force says, as the country's foreign minister notes that Moscow's recent threat to hit Kyiv especially hard from the air has brought nothing new. Meanwhile, French Foreign Ministry spokesman Pascal Comfort says France won't pull its diplomats from Kyiv despite Moscow's warnings. He says it's out of the question. It's a new intimidation from Moscow. We're used to that. Russia had on Monday urged foreign citizens, including members of diplomatic missions, to leave the Ukraine capital as quickly as possible, adding that systematic strikes on Kyiv were being prepared. I'm Charles de la Desma.
9: And this is SRN News.
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0: Jesus made many amazing claims about his identity. Many people wrestled with those claims then, and many still do now. Today on Truth for Life, Alistair Begg examines these claims and Jesus' calm but bold responses to the accusations of religious leaders who opposed him. The question is, who do you say Jesus is? Find out why your answer will have eternal consequences.
1: Our reading this morning is from John chapter 8, and we'll read from verse 48. John chapter 8 and verse 48. We're in the middle of this long dialogue between Jesus and the Jews, and the questions are coming and the answers are being delivered and so on. And from verse 48 we read, "The Jews answered Jesus, 'Are we not right in saying that you are a Samaritan and have a demon?' Jesus answered, 'I do not have a demon, but I honor my Father, and you dishonor me. Yet I do not seek my own glory. There is one who seeks it, and he is the judge. Truly, truly, I say to you, if anyone keeps my word, he will never see death.' The Jews said to him, 'Now we know that you have a demon. Abraham died, as did the prophets, yet you say, if anyone keeps my word, he will never see death. Are you greater than our father Abraham, who died, and the prophets died? Who do you make yourself out to be?' Jesus answered, 'If I glorify myself, my glory is nothing. It is my Father who glorifies me, of whom you say, he is our God. But you have not known him. I know him. If I were to say that I do not know him, I would be a liar like you. But I do know him, and I keep his word. Your father Abraham rejoiced that he would see my day. He saw it and was glad.' So the Jews said to him, 'You are not yet 50 years old, and have you seen Abraham?' Jesus said to them, 'Truly, truly, I say to you, before Abraham was, I am.' So they picked up stones to throw at him, but Jesus hid himself and went out of the temple." Amen. Well, Lord, we thank you that your word is fixed in the heavens as we turn to it now, that we might understand your word, that we might believe it, that we might trust in it, that we might live in the light of it, that we might gather ourselves up in it. Lord, we pray that you will save us from standing aloof from the truth that we now consider. Bring it home to our hearts in a life-changing way. We ask in Jesus' name. Amen. Well, our truly, truly this morning is there in verse 58. Jesus said to them, "Truly, truly, I say to you, before Abraham was, I am." Everything actually throughout the first eight chapters has, in one sense, been building up to this quite amazing declaration. And in chapter 8, ever since Jesus has made the statement, "I am the light of the world. Whoever follows me will not walk in darkness, but will have the light of life." Ever since he has said that, he has been questioned, he's been interrupted, he's been contradicted. In fact, it's a bit like these dreadful debates that, they call them debates, where we have political figures who try and say something, and immediately they try and say anything at all, they're interrupted, they are accused, they're contradicted, and so on. And this is exactly what's going on here. He is accused of creating for himself a storyline about himself that isn't true. That's what they're saying. We can believe, Jesus, that you're actually coming up with these various statements. And as the dialogue has progressed, and we can say it has progressed, it's not that they are talking apart from one another or they're talking beyond one another. It is a dialogue. And we've seen, although we haven't worked our way through all of the chapter, we've seen that Jesus, can we say this, that Jesus gives as good as he gets. That Jesus does not pull his punches. So, for example, in the section that begins with verse 39, which in my Bible has a heading, "You are of your father the devil." That's quite a statement. Verse 42, Jesus said to them, "If God were your father," which is what they're claiming, "you would love me, for I came from God and I'm here. I came not of my own accord, but he sent me. Why do you not understand what I say? It is because you cannot bear to hear my word." It's as if the dialogue is taking place and their mouths are working, their tongues are working, but their fingers are in their ears. "You can't even bear to hear what it is I'm saying to you. You are of your father the devil, and your will is to do your father's desires. He was a murderer from the beginning and does not stand in the truth, because there is no truth in him. When he lies, he speaks out of his own character, for he is a liar and the father of all who tell lies." Now, that is about as straightforward, I think, as a person can be. And as a result of that, it is very clear that his antagonists, the Jews, on the other side of this fence, as it were, it is clear to them that they are unable to keep up with him. They are being caught, if you like, in their own arguments, which are the very antithesis of being flawless. And so, what do? They do, again, what happens, I think, in political debates. They resort to personal abuse. And so they start to call in question his identity. "You're not a true Jew, you are a Samaritan," they said. I think that's what we should conclude. A Samaritan was just like a notch above being a heathen. "Not only are you a Samaritan, but we actually think that you have a demon." When we think about this and we realize what is actually being recorded for us here, it's quite staggering, isn't it? And yet, in conversation with people, that's exactly what we discover. We want to speak to them about Jesus, and they do not believe what we tell them because they cannot bear to hear what is being said about Jesus. It is not that we are unable to articulate the claims in a reasonable way, or that we stumble, although we may, but it is that they just can't bear to hear what Jesus has to say. Now, although they are somewhat abusive in their approach, Jesus' response, as we've seen, is actually calm. Verse 49, in responding to these accusations, I don't have a demon. Jesus has to answer that question. The Son of God has to look these fellows in the face. When he has the power to command legions of angels to step down in the prospect of his death, how gracious, how kind is Jesus? "I don't have a demon, but I honor my Father, and you dishonor me. I don't seek my own glory. There is one who seeks it." You'll notice it's capitalized in your Bible, speaking of God. "There is one who seeks it, and he's the judge." And then, as we saw last time, "Truly, truly, I say to you, if anyone keeps my word, he will never see death." So in other words, Jesus is calm in his explanation, and not seeking my own glory, and then he is bold in his declaration. "I'm telling you," he says, "I'm telling you the truth, anyone who keeps my word will not see death." An astonishing claim. We gave ourselves to it last time. The second half of the study last time was vital to understand what we were dealing with in the first. I don't want to go back to it now, but I had a note in my notes that seemed very apropos, which I didn't mention last time, but someone has said, a wise man of 70 need not be always fearing, much less talking about, his approaching death. But a wise man of 70 should always take it into account. Well, enough said about that. Once again, to that amazing statement, that truly, truly, in 51, the Jews now come back at him again, and look at what they say. Now we know that you have a demon. In other words, we thought you did, but now we're pretty certain that you do. We're able to conclude that that actually settles it. In verse 48, their statement is somewhat diffident, isn't it? Are we not right? They put it in the interrogative. Are we not right in saying that you're a Samaritan and have a demon? We're wondering about this. Now, in verse 52, we're absolutely clear about it. Now we know that you have a demon. And the reason we know is because Abraham died, the prophets died, and you are prepared to say anyone who keeps my word will never see death. Now, let me just make three observations. First of all, and we'll spend longer on the first two and very little on the third. First of all, let's notice that in this entire dialogue here, these individuals, the Jews, are still wrestling with the question of Jesus' identity. They still cannot get their heads, if you like, around the reality of what he's saying, and when they begin to approximate to it, they recoil from it. So verse 53, their question is straightforward. Are you greater than our father Abram, and along with the prophets who also died? So they're face to face with Jesus, literally face to face with Jesus, and their curiosity is aroused. I don't think it's possible for a person to come face to face with Jesus when we read the Bible and his words speak out to us without realizing that there is a decision that has to be made. We either have to, as we said last time, bow down before him and worship him and receive him as the Lord of glory and the Savior of the world, or else we walk away from him. The curiosity of such an encounter is not unique to John chapter 8. In fact, although we didn't study John chapter 4, it's very much the same response as the woman at the well. When Jesus begins to speak to her in a face-to-face encounter, eventually she says to him, she asks him, are you greater than our father Jacob who built this well? What is she saying? Who in the world are you? Who are you? Now, you may be here this morning, and that's exactly where you are as you make your journey through life. You may have come as a result of a friend who invited you. And you, like these individuals, have as yet not fully resolved the question of Jesus' identity. Now, they're asking him, you will notice in 53, I hope your Bible is open, who do you make yourself out to be? Who do you make yourself out to be? Now, the reason they're asking that is because Jesus has made these amazing claims. He's already told them, I am the light of the world, and whoever follows me will never walk in darkness. I am the truth, and you will know the truth, and the truth will set you free. And most recently, and anyone who keeps my word will never see death. And they say, no, this cannot possibly be. Now, the inference is straightforward. Jesus, they say, is making himself to be something, making himself out to be something that he isn't. Now, this isn't the first time that we see this in the unfolding of John's gospel. You turn back for just a moment to chapter 5, and we see this happening again. The healing has taken place at the pool on the Sabbath. The paralyzed man has taken up his bed, and he's gone off. Jesus has said to them, when they accused him of working on the Sabbath, he says, well, you should know that my Father is always working. I mean, he's in charge of the sun, the moon, the waves, the tides, and everything. He never stops in the order of creation. My Father is working until now, and I'm actually working. Verse 18, This was why the Jews were seeking all the more to kill him. Because not only was he breaking the Sabbath, but he was even calling God his own Father, making himself equal with God. In other words, he was making himself out to be something that he wasn't. Now, still in the text, Jesus then does not immediately answer their question about Abraham. You will see that. Their question is, are you greater than our father Abraham who died? Jesus does not address that. He picks up on what he's already said in verse 50. Remember up there in verse 50, when they accuse him of having a demon and so on, he said very straightforwardly, I don't seek my own glory. There is one who seeks it, and he is the judge. Now he comes back to it, now you see in verse 54. If I glorify myself, he says that would mean nothing. But he says, I am not without honor, and this glory is not self-given. In other words, I'm not glorifying myself. I'm not actually doing what you're suggesting. I'm not making myself out to be something that I'm not. So where then does this honor come from? Where does this glory come from? Well, he says, it is my Father who glorifies me, of whom you say he is our God. Now, when did they say that? Well, you have to go back up to verse, 41? You are doing the works your father did. They said to him, we weren't born of sexual immorality. We have one father, even God. And Jesus again, straightforwardly, it said, if God were your father, you would love me, for I come from God and I am here. I didn't come on my own accord, but I was dispatched. I was sent here. Remember that somehow in the mystery of the purposes of God in eternity, the Father and the Son and the Holy Spirit have set about, if you like, the business of salvation. And we should just note what we say to our children when they ask us these big, hard questions about the mystery of God's dealings. That very straightforwardly, we're teaching our children and our grandchildren that Jesus Christ is God the Son from all eternity. God the Son from all eternity. When we read John's Gospel, we find that he is also called the Word of God. Well, how does this work, they ask us? Well, he became a man. He was born into the world. Living in the world, he never stopped being God's son. He was born in the same way that anyone else is born, coming into the world according to the processes of the creative order. But he did not begin life 9 months before he emerged when Mary gave birth. Why? Because he is not only the Son of God, but he is God the Son from all of eternity. And this is foundational biblical doctrine, incidentally. This is not some strange esoteric approach to understanding the doctrine of the Trinity. And so these individuals, these strict monotheists, are up against this dilemma. How can it possibly be that you... We know where you came from. We knew that you worked with your father, Joseph. We know about Bethlehem. We know about all these things. How can you possibly say this? Now, the words of Jesus, of course, are the words that the Father has given him. That is also very important, and it doesn't come in this chapter, but it comes in John chapter 12, and you might want to just see that it's there. If you turn to John 12 for just a moment... And again, in one of these great declarations of Jesus, Jesus cried out and he said, whoever believes in me, believes not in me, but in him who sent me. Now that's very important. It's very important for my Jewish friends. Some may be within earshot of my voice right now. Listen to what Jesus says. For I have not spoken on my own authority, but the Father who sent me
2: has himself given me a commandment what to say and what to speak. Jesus is saying, I'm not giving myself an honor. The Father honors me. I am not taking glory to myself. It is the Father who glorifies me. I'm not making stuff up. I am speaking the words that the Father has given me to speak. In other words, if you get me, you get him. And if you get him, you get me. It sort of was a perplexity for them. Unless you believe that I am he said in verse 24 back in John chapter 8. Remember John chapter 8? In verse 24, he said to them, unless you believe that I am he, you will die in your sins. You see, there's a consequence to unbelief. The people say, well, I just don't believe. Doesn't really matter. Oh, yeah, it matters. Because you face eternal death. As soon as Jesus says that in verse 24, we're back at the same question. Verse 25. I'm looking now to see if it's there. Yes, it is. I told you that you would die in your sins, for unless you believe that I am he, you will die in your sins. And so they said to him, who are you? Who are you? They're wrestling with the question of his identity. I was sitting at my desk last night, as happens to me all the time. I suddenly was transported back to 1970, and I could hear in my head Mary Magdalene's song from Superstar. Mary Magdalene, as given these words by Andrew Lloyd Webber, hasn't really much of a clue what's going on. And as you move around the community in these days, if there is any interest whatsoever in Jesus of Nazareth, most people that I encounter have already concluded with Mary Magdalene that he's a man. He's just a man. Like so many others. So many different religious leaders, so many ideas out there, so many across the pages of human history. What's the big deal about Jesus?
0: 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By the way, if you're in pastoral ministry or church leadership, did you know that Alistair is hosting Basics 2026 in Valencia, California this year? It'll take place on September 29th through the 30th. 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For more information and to register, visit basicsconference.org. Thanks for listening. You ever become frustrated when you're unable to convince others of the deity of Christ? Tomorrow we'll learn an important lesson on this topic from Jesus himself. The Bible teaching of Alistair Begg is furnished by Truth for Life, where the learning is for living.
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13: With SRN News, I'm Jason Walker. When all was said and done, it really wasn't close at all. Ken Paxton in Texas easily winning the GOP nomination for the Senate, defeating the incumbent, John Cornyn. Paxton had been endorsed by President Trump. The president has undergone medical and dental exams Tuesday at Walter Reed. The 79-year-old Trump says, quote, everything checked out perfectly. It was the president's fourth medical exam since returning to office 16 months ago. Officials have lifted evacuation orders for the final 16,000 residents near a damaged chemical tank in California. And authorities have confirmed one person has died. Nine others are still unaccounted for in a chemical tank in Washington State. This is SRN News.
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10: mild temps, cloudy to mostly cloudy skies. Kicking off this Wednesday for the metro area, readings near 60. South to southeast breeze continues for today and Thursday. Strongest in the afternoon hours at 10 to 20 miles an hour. Showers and some spring thunderstorms likely this Wednesday. A little bit of some moderate to heavy rain, especially along and near the foothills. High temperatures, upper 70s today, near 80 for a high Thursday. Lows tonight and Thursday nights, mid and upper 50s. Few hit miss storms Thursday, increasing shower and thunderstorm chances again, a possibility late Friday and this upcoming weekend with highs in the 80s. I'm meteorologist Mark Huer.
14: Current temperature
15: 70 degrees.
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22: 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I'm John Fuller.
23: That's right, John. You know, these home improvement shows are very popular today. Have you seen them?
22: You can't avoid them. They're everywhere.
23: I'm trying to avoid them.
22: I'm at my dentist's office and they're on.
23: Right. So. Fixing up a place, you know, plumbing, it scares the daylights out of me, man. I'm telling you what. I just can't do that stuff very well. Usually Gene ends up showing me how to do it. It's very embarrassing to say on national radio.
22: Yeah,
23: I'm trying.
22: Duct tape is our savior.
23: Duct tape works great. You just put it everywhere. But those home improvement shows are very popular. And people love the idea of that perfect home, right? The fixer-upper that looks just right, putting all the pieces together. But it's intimidating, like I said. When it comes to family improvement, I'm all in. That's what Focus on the Family is about. We want to build strong and healthy families. It's what we're trying to do each and every day here at Focus on the Family. And that's why I'm thrilled about our special guests who will help you today tackle this topic of home improvement.
22: Mm-hmm. Dr. Gary Chapman is here. He's been on this broadcast many times before. He's an award-winning author and speaker, a counselor and radio host, and is probably best known for his series of books addressing the five love languages concept. And also with us, Dr. Shannon Warden, who is a professor of counseling, an author, and a blogger, and she's been counseling families for more than 20 years. And together, they've written a book called The DIY Guide to Building a Family That Lasts, 12 Tools for Improving Your Home Life. And we've got details about that on the website.
23: Gary, welcome back.
24: Thank you. It's good to have you back.
23: Yeah. Shannon, great to welcome you for the first time.
25: Thank you, Jim.
23: Yeah, so good. Okay, so where did you come up with this idea of a family building project? And what are you trying to, you know, to help families accomplish?
24: It was Shannon's idea.
23: Okay, good. Even if it's unpopular?
25: I do watch all those shows.
23: No, that's funny. They do. There is something special about them. I mean, we're wired. We want to do it better, right, when it comes to our homes.
25: They're inspiring. It's like most anything, I think. We look at the other people doing it. We think, we'll never get there. Those shows, though, have a way of making you think, yes, we can. And, you know, this man here has taught me a lot. Just been a great mentor and friend to me in the area of family improvement and home life improvement. And it was just a natural fit. I said, what do you think about this idea? He said, I love it. And we just took it from there.
23: Well, there's, you know, the analogy. I don't know how far you take that analogy. I would be really good at, like, tearing down the wall. You know, I could do a lot with a sledgehammer.
22: Demolishing.
23: And frankly, that would be a lot of fun. Now, to put it back together makes me really nervous. Does that indicate something?
24: Well, you know, I think in family life, you do have to get rid of some things.
23: Yeah, the kid, there you go.
0: You're going to make it better.
23: Yeah.
0: So you've got, that's a part of it.
23: Now you're speaking to my heart.
0: Let this thing go so we can put something in its place.
23: Okay, you've identified 12 tools for improving family life. Now, of course, you guys, we're not talking about, you know, the best plumbing and the kitchen redo. We're talking about your family, you know, your marriage, your kids, and how to do the best job you can do. So give us a quick overview of these 12 tools.
25: We cover a lot of the basics that you would expect in family life. If you look at your family life today, even, you're going to see, how is it we're communicating with each other? How is it we're sharing responsibilities? How is it that we're having fun? This man here obviously wrote the book and books on love languages. We talk about that. Just in your day-to-day, look around and you'd think, what are those tools that we need? These are the tools we're writing on: kindness, sharing, consideration, communication, love, fun, down the board.
0: Yeah. Replacing grumbling with gratitude.
23: That's good.
0: Is that easy to do?
25: We're going to spend extra time with you today, Jim.
23: Oh, excellent. Thank you. I tend to be on the high side. It's just so funny. We had some water damage to our house, and it peeled, you know, those window covers, window wells. So it peeled one away. And I was out with this guy talking about how to get this repaired. And the guy says, well, this is a DIY job. I went into Gene. I said, hey, do you know what DIY means? Because I didn't confess the guy. I didn't even know what do-it-yourself, the acronym meant. And that was only like 6 years ago.
25: Well, if we said, you know, because you'd be familiar with the expression, if you want something done well, you've got to do it yourself.
22: Pay somebody else to do it.
25: John, cooperate, man. No, do it. For the harder jobs, yes. Trust me, I can't do all of that.
23: Yeah, that's your first point, the DIY, which I know now. Do it yourself. Why is that critical?
0: Well, I think because in a family, if the couple do not decide we want to have a better relationship between us and between our children, because we're dealing with children here, not just parents and not just the marriage, but improving the whole family life. But they have to be on board. You know, they have to be all in. And then they bring the kids in, because it has to be an all-in project if we're going to really make progress.
23: And it is a good illustration, because if you're going to, you know, redo your home, you got to roll up your sleeves and you get in there and you do the fun things that we're talking about, right?
25: Indeed.
23: But with our marriages and with our parenting, we kind of expect it just to either come naturally or that, you know, we'll know what to do when it hits us. Often there's no game plan.
0: Yeah. And that's what we're trying to do. We're trying to give a game plan. If you really would like to have a better relationship in your family, and who wouldn't? I mean, we're either getting better or worse. We're not standing still.
23: Right.
0: And most of us would like to have better family relationships. So let's get a plan, and then let's implement the plan. And so this book kind of gives them a plan on these basic areas. And we're excited about it because we think it's very practical, and couples can do it, you know. Not alone. You got to have God's help in the whole process.
23: Absolutely. You speak very specifically about change taking time. You know, we're pretty impatient, too. We want that. Well, frankly, I'd pay the guy to come in and do it. That's how impatient I am. Can you get the leak fixed, like, right now?
25: Like, let's just pay Dr. Gary Chapman to come around the world and fix your homes. I know it. Wouldn't that be great?
23: So that application to a family leak, how do we, as the adults in the home, as the parents, how do we step back and remain patient while these changes occur.
25: Well, as Dr. Chapman is saying, we've got to do it ourselves. I can't wait on my husband, Stephen. Stephen, you do it first, and then I will do it. He's a great husband, great dad, and he does take the lead in a lot of things. But there are moments, instead of blaming him, I need to look at Shannon. Shannon, what do I need to do in this area? So I've got a DIY. Then, as Dr. Chapman, you're saying there, we've got a DIY together. And I like something else we need to, I think, reiterate there is these are affordable repairs. You know, we bounce back and forth. Obviously, that's what the book is about. Is the home life and home improvement metaphor. So we bounce back and forth from relationship to the metaphor of home improvement. But these are affordable fixes. You know, this is not, my relationships don't need to be 1995 relationships. And that means keeping up with our kids and how they're developing and continuing to nurture our marriage and reading and taking classes with this man right here, right? To keep us fresh and moving forward in our relationships.
23: Well, that's interesting, like the budget.
25: Yeah.
23: I mean, that metaphor, you have a budget for repairs. What's your budget for your family and improving your family? How do you explain a budget for that?
0: Well, I think the budget basically involves time.
23: Yes.
0: We're going to have to give time.
23: That's it.
0: It won't just happen. We'll have to make some changes. And in order to make changes, you have to stop doing some things so you can do other things. Mm. But what I really like about the whole thing is the big reveal.
23: Right. That's it.
0: You know, we, at our home, in the last 5 years, we've remodeled two bathrooms. Now, I didn't do it myself, okay? But yeah, I was still involved in the whole process. But man, when you get to see the big reveal, it is nice. Yeah, it looks really great.
23: If you chose wisely, right.
0: And so I think if we can just realize that things can be better, and one of the things we suggest in the book is let every family member just share things that they would like to see improved in our family.
23: Wow.
0: You know, let the kids share. And what do we complain about in our family?
23: Why do we either not think of that or we don't take time to solicit that kind of input? I mean, that's a brilliant idea. I don't know anybody who's doing that, really.
0: Yeah. We're so busy. We're just going,
23: I mean, is it
0: going,
23: really
0: going,
23: just that?
0: Going, and not thinking
23: right.
0: about things, you know? And then I think also as parents, sometimes we feel like, well, we've got to have all the answers. Well, we need to know what our kids are thinking, and they can tell us, you know, why do you guys argue so much? If we really let them know, what would you like to see different in our family? They'll tell you.
23: Wow. That's encouraging. Let's, you know, you've got 12. We're not going to be able to touch on all of these, but we'll touch on a few today and tomorrow. But let's start with the first one, selfishness, which, you know, that covers a lot of ground. Why is this selfishness? Why is it so critical in families today?
25: It's my native instinct. My human instinct, I suppose, is to be self-centered, self-focused. And so now there's not just me and my family of five, but there are four other people whose instinct, our sin nature, is to, you know, be self-centered, self-focused. So there the five of us are trying to coexist. And as we're talking about here, busy, our minds on all sorts of other things, including that's my toy, or this is my side of the bathroom countertop, or that's your duty to wash the dishes and empty the dishwasher. So it really becomes a mind mentality, and that defeats a lot of the

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3: Accomplish God's goals and He with me. That at the root could be a selfishness issue if my heart, my mind is all about me and not about Stephen. So that is a little bit more of the deeper. It's not just the sharing of the sinks, but it's let's share the space in this life and make each other better.
4: Well, now I'm feeling convicted because we bought our house we're in now, I purposely looked for two sinks. Maybe I was avoiding hitting the selflessness effect. I just covered
5: it up. Serving Gene, I'm sure.
4: Yeah, I thought two sinks was a great solution. Now we can both be selfish.
3: I got to tell you, I do like two sinks. I think, you know, there's a practical matter here as well. I don't want to sound like we're just using one, you know, small section as a family of five.
6: But, you know, this whole thing of kindness, I define kindness as words and actions that enhance the other person's life.
4: Yes.
6: Well, selfishness is the opposite of that. You know, I'm right. I want my way. You know, rather than thinking in terms of how can I speak to them in a way that's going to encourage them and help them. And if you listen to our expressions that are not kind, almost always they grow out of selfishness.
4: Yeah.
6: You know, you didn't do this. You didn't do that. You know, or why did you do that? Or why did you do that? You know, from our perspective, they did wrong, and so we're giving them harsh words rather than kind words. So if we really care and want to enhance their lives, we try to speak words that are positive, that will encourage them.
4: At fixing selfishness, which is the one topic we're talking about right now, it definitely takes time. You have a story about a couple named Jeremy and Lori who discovered that their kids really engaged in the process. It's probably similar to what you're saying, but what did Jeremy and Lori encounter?
3: Well, I'm going to take this question because I didn't tell you about this, started chatting, but just in recent days, because I'm a busy mom, you know this, and I'm hustling around doing a lot of things, as a lot of moms can relate to, a lot of dads too, for that matter. But I kept promising, Wesley kept saying, Mama, are you going to play Barbies with me tonight? And I said, yes, I am. Well, I got busy working on something, and I did, you know, modified playing. Parents understand this. You know, you're kind of, in essence, tricking your kid. I'm not advocating this, but, it was a little best of both. It wasn't quite the full playing experience, but it was still playing. Well, so the next night, I had told her, Presley, we are definitely going to play Barbies tonight, and we didn't quite get to it again, and she said, Mama, now, this, some people are going to cringe when I say this. You're going to think, oh, you better discipline that child. But because of the Jeremy and Lori story and because of what we're talking about here in the DIY guide, Presley said, Mama, I think you're lying to me. Ouch. I mean, that hurts.
4: Yeah,
3: and
4: that's
3: it's the
4: a good
3: truth.
4: Thing, actually.
3: Now, some parents would kind of recoil at that and say, oh, no, you won't call me a liar. But it was the truth. And because we've made an open conversation of home life improvement in our home, I could receive that. And then I said, Presley, you know what? You're right.
4: Yeah.
3: And I'm sorry.
4: Yeah.
3: And which we talk about apology in the book as well. But she called me on it. And I received it because I want her to see in me the model that God is putting forth. Mm-hmm. One that says, I hear you and I'm responding.
4: Well, you need to be able to hear it and listen mm-hmm. to it as a parent. You can't react and say, why would you say that? Or get defensive because that'll ruin it.
5: Yeah, you're talking about not taking it personally because you had addressed it all up front. Well, today on Focus on the Family with Jim Daly, we're talking with Dr. Gary Chapman and Dr. Shannon Warden about a book they've written called The Do-It-Yourself Guide to Building a Family That Lasts, 12 Tools for Improving Your Home Life. 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
4: So what did happen to Jeremy and Lori?
3: Similar, right? Similar. They had to say to their kids, we're going to start making an effort here around selfishness and around consideration of each other, right? So the parents, again, they're taking the lead. They're DIYing. They're doing it themselves.
4: Okay.
3: And they're saying now to the children, we're going to do this all in, all together. What did that do? That opened up conversation. The kids started pointing out, hey, I feel like you're being a little disrespectful here, a little inconsiderate, calling them on it. And Jeremy and Lori, they responded appropriately and went to work, made some changes. That's what we're doing. We're noticing what's not working in the home. Where are there some breakdowns? Let's not just notice it. Let's do something about it.
6: Mm-hmm. Yeah. And see, parents would not do this normally, ask their children to give them feedback.
4: Correct.
6: But if you're working on the project together and you realize this is a part of what

0: We're doing that. So we want you to call us out, and we're going to call you out because we want to change this. And that's what this couple did.
1: Is it ever too late to invoke this? what about if you have 15, 16, 17-year-olds in the home?
0: Listen, they can be really helpful, and they will be always honest.
2: Jim, if I can jump in here. So our youngest is 16, and he just recently had a very open conversation with us, and he called us on a couple of things. He said, I think you're keeping secrets from me. And we were able to talk to him about that, and just to he was thinking about it is the point.
1: Right.
2: So I think kids are they've already got the narrative going in their head. Asking them to speak into it allows them to kind of unpack that and not take it a direction that's unhealthy.
1: Another chapter you had was on apathy. That one kind of caught me by surprise in terms of how families may struggle with apathy. So define apathy. Why is it a concern, and where does it come from?
3: Apathy for us is a taking each other for granted. Is we especially focus on love, loving each other in that particular tool or chapter. It's so easy. Just you need only ask your spouse, do you think I'm paying attention to you? Do you think
1: there you go.
3: Right? Just ask if you want the real
1: answer.
3: That's
1: true with the kids, too.
3: Oh, goodness, My kids, they let me know. And I know, Mama, is your phone more important than me?
1: Ugh.
3: You're so verbal.
1: You're so verbal. Go to your room.
3: Right. I'm going to my room, and I'm going to sit and think about that for a little bit.
1: Gary, your solution for apathy is your five love languages, that concept, which is brilliant, by the way. For those who aren't familiar with it, give us the quick rundown. I can't believe someone has not heard of the five love languages. But.
0: Well, basically, there are five ways of expressing love on an emotional level. And if you want to build intimacy in a relationship, then a real sense of connectedness and a real sense of we love each other, which is the opposite of apathy, then each of your family members has a primary love language. And here are the five. Words of affirmation. You really look nice in that outfit. I really appreciate what you did. Just looking for things that you can compliment the other person on. Receiving gifts. It's universal to give gifts as an expression of love. The gift says they were thinking about me. And it doesn't have to be something expensive. You can pick up a feather, taking a walk, a bird feather, and take it home and say to your spouse, honey, look what I found when I was walking. It reminded me, you are the wind beneath my wings, girl.
1: You're good.
0: Whoa! Didn't cost a thing. But, gifts. And then there's quality time, giving the person your undivided attention. And this is true with a marriage. This is true with children. This is what you were talking about, Shannon, when you said, you know, playing, was it dolls?
3: Barbies,
0: playing with your daughter. And she realized you weren't all there, you know. So quality time means you give them your undivided attention. And then acts of service is doing something for the other person that you know they would like for you to do. For the family, it might be washing dishes, it might be making beds and all those kind of things. And remember, children have things to do appropriate to their age in the family because we all have jobs. And so we're doing things for each other, acts of service. And then physical touch. And we've long known the power of physical touch.
1: Yeah.
0: That's why we pick up babies and hold them and kiss them and cuddle them. And the baby feels love before they even know what love is all about.
1: I remember preparing for a broadcast with you years ago, and I think my youngest, Troy, was probably 4 or 5. And I remember going through, I was reading the material, and he was in my lap. And I just asked him, you know, which one of these meet your needs? And I went through them. As soon as I said physical touch, he said, that's me, Daddy. That's the one I like. Just
0: hugs.
1: He loves hugs and tickling his arm and just that kind of thing.
0: You can discover a child's love language by the time they're 4 years old. At least by the time they're 4. My son's love language is physical touch. When he was that age, I'd come home in the afternoon. He'd run to the door, grab my leg, and climb on me.
1: That's right.
0: He's touching me because he wants to be touched. Our daughter never did that. At that age, she would say, Daddy, come to my room. I want to show you something. She wanted quality time. So the idea is that every family member has a primary language, and you want to speak that language fluently. And then you want to sprinkle in the other four.
1: And again, to the whole point, it takes effort.
0: Effort, absolutely.
1: And you can't knock down a wall. You can't redo your kitchen in the same way. You got to spend time knowing what your love language and your kids' love languages are and your spouse. Hey, let's examine another one, resentment in a marriage and family. You know, that's a serious one, and some of these have been fun. But in fact, you compare that to having termites in your home, just to keep that analogy going. Why is resentment such a serious problem?
0: I think because what happens is when we hurt the other person or they disappoint us and we don't deal with it, we just hold it inside and then we come to resent them because they did that to us. Or maybe we even lash out at them and tell them how horrible it is that they did, and they don't apologize or anything. And so we resent it, and resentment turns to bitterness, and bitterness turns to hatred. And eventually get to the place where we say, I'm out of here. So, you know, dealing with issues when they happen. That's why I say apologizing and forgiving is absolutely essential to a healthy marriage.
1: Right.
0: We can't just let things ride. We've got to deal with them.
1: In fact, I love the saying you had in the book, Gary. You said a happy marriage is the union of two good forgivers.
0: Yeah.
1: Man, that is such a poignant sentence.
0: Yeah. Because, you know, if we let it build up, it gets worse and worse and worse. And eventually we figure, you know, I can't take this anymore.
1: So you tend to forgive less and less.
0: Yeah, you do.
1: When resentment builds up.
0: And we're not by nature apologizers. Because, again, by nature, we're selfish. And our way's the right way. They're the ones that are wrong. They ought to be apologizing. And I say, a lady said to me, she said, Dr. Chapman, I understand about apologizing, but what if he's the problem? You know? I said, okay, let's assume he's 95% of the problem. That would only leave 5% for you. Apologize for your 5%, you know, and let's see what happens. Apologize and then love him in his love language. Mm. And maybe something will happen inside of him.
1: Yeah.
2: And what's the end of the story there?
0: Well, what happens is, you know, we love God because God first loved us.
2: Yeah.
0: So we love them by apologizing and loving them, even though they're not loving us. But love stimulates love.
1: Yes.
0: So she's influencing him in the best possible way.
1: Mm. I think in the Christian space especially, we have neglected this. I mean, we talk about loving our neighbor as ourselves, as Jesus commanded us to do. This is one of the reasons we're not very effective, and the Holy Spirit can't really work through us because we're wagging our finger and we're building up resentment toward others who don't think like us, behave like us, believe like us, right?
0: Yeah. Yeah.
1: And it's one of the core problems, I think, because love does crack the heart open of the other person. It's an amazing tool. Shannon, you have a three-step plan, you call it, for forgiveness. Let's hear it quick, because we need some forgiveness.
3: Well, you know, obviously you're going to have to acknowledge that there is this need there, right? So that's that cracking through the wall and or doing the demolition we were talking about earlier. You know, let's just acknowledge this is happening. It's also, as Dr. Chapman is saying there, it's just taking some accountability. And then it's kind of a continuing to monitor that process, that same process. I talk a lot in my counseling to folks about humility and compassion. And this takes great humility. Somehow or another, in our humanness and in our sinfulness, we think, I'm going to be this same house, if you will, this same person from now until whenever. And I think even in back to the home metaphor here, you know, some people think, I'm going to build this house and never have to change it. I'm going to die in this house. And yet there's so many changes. That's not the God we serve. He's somebody who's changing us for the better all of the time. Requires humility. Requires us to say, God, change me from the inside out. Change me. Same in this process of resentment and forgiveness is, hey, we've got to change. I'm willing to do my part. I'm not going to make you do your part, but I want you to know I'm willing to do my part. And we got to start somewhere. We've got to get the process going. But it's honestly just a matter of humility, of awareness, and then just actually doing something, not expecting this is going to happen by itself, that we're actually going to have to put a little sweat equity into it.
1: Yeah, it's so good. I mean, both of you, Gary and Shannon, this book is filled with wonderful, rich content. And I love your encouragement, advice. I love the metaphor. To do the home improvement project. Unfortunately, we're out of time. We're already hit day one. So I want to come back next time and share more of the 12. We've only covered three, so we've barely made any headway, but it's been really insightful. I mean, I'm thinking, John, about going home tonight with Gene and Troy. Trent's in his own place now, but I'd love to sit down and talk to them about doing more of this. That's why I was kind of asking for a friend of mine, how late can you do this? You know? But I think it's really valuable to open communication up. And so often we do let time kind of knock down the more important things in our relationship, like honesty, humility, like you both said. And I'm eager to do it. I want to do it. And for our listeners, let me recommend to you that you get a copy of the DIY guide. And for the slow folks like me a few months ago, that's do-it-yourself, that do-it-yourself guide to building a family that lasts. I mean, it's easy to use. It kind of focuses you on that blueprint, the plan for how to do this well. And let me tell you, we believe in this content so much. If you'll make a monthly pledge of any amount to Focus on the Family, we'll send you this book as our way of saying thank you. We really need more monthly partners who will stand with us financially so that together We can meet the ongoing needs of families who contact us. According to our research, over the past 12 months, you've helped more than 360,000 moms and dads improve their parenting skills, build closer bonds within their family, and pass on their faith to their children. 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So a monthly pledge will be great, or a one-time gift, whatever you can afford. 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
1: Gary and Shannon, let's come back next time to continue the conversation. We still need to hit topics like building trust, letting go of control. Did I say that? Letting go of control. Man, why didn't we do that on day two? We should have covered that today. And having really more fun together, which is great as a family. Can we do it?
0: Love to.
1: All right.
2: 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I'm John Fuller, inviting you back as the conversation continues, and we once again help you and your family thrive in Christ.
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5: California's transgender sports policy is apparently pleasing no one.
6: The state is allowing male athletes to compete against females, but if a boy wins an event and a girl places second, both are awarded first place honors. It happened this month at the California Interscholastic Federation's annual track and field championships, where boys and girls have shared the first place podium on several occasions. Parents of both the girls and the boys competing against them are crying foul and demanding changes. Michael Harrington reporting.
5: One group is filing suit against the Trump administration over its decision to reinstate a near ban on abortions for veterans at VA hospitals. Attorneys for the group Minority Veterans of America want the U.S. Court of Appeals for the Federal Circuit to throw out the ban. Under President Biden, abortion at VA facilities was greatly expanded. This is SRN News.
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8: Did you know that God's name is never mentioned in the book of Esther? But we can see his obvious handprints marking every page of Esther's story. Today on Insight for Living, Chuck Swindoll continues his study of this fascinating Old Testament heroine. In this next portion of our study, we'll discover that although God's name isn't identified, he's quietly orchestrating events, people, and circumstances to clearly illustrate his control. Maybe you're struggling to see God's hand in your life story right now. Chuck titled this reassuring message, God's Surprising Sovereignty.
9: I've never met a person who didn't feel pity for Job. I mean, here was a man, godly in heart and righteous in life and lifestyle, who had his entire world crash in on top of him for no apparent reason. And the pain became unbearable. And all because of satanic cruelty and God's strange allowing of it to happen, the man became like a tiny wounded mouse in the paws of a big cat, almost played with. And the hardest part of it all was not the pain, that was bad enough, but it was this mysterious sense of God's silence which played out in Job's life as God's absence. It occurred to me that it must have been like swimming on a vast lake and getting about 100-150 yards offshore toward dusk, and suddenly a freak fog rolls in over the lake and surrounds you, and you're trapped in this tiny circle of sight. But the fog has diffused light, so you can't even tell where the sun is going down, and you begin to swim. You think toward the shore, but you're not sure.
4: And then you turn and you panic and swim in another direction and you, again, have lost your orientation. You don't know where land is. You panic. Your heart rate increases and you decide maybe to float, to conserve strength, and it gets dark. And the only way you're going to be safe is by hearing a voice. Faint though it may be, you need a voice. You need to have someone calling from the shore. And you could then point yourself in that direction and swim rapidly and find safety and comfort and relief. Something like that sense of lostness swept over Job as he sat in the rubble of what was once a beautiful landscape. His ruined ranch was before him and his children now fresh graves on a windswept hill. He lost everything. Everything he owned, virtually everything he was, and now finally his health. And he sits in ashes and he cannot hear God's voice. It's like a fog. It's like a tiny little space of sight and not knowing where, to say nothing of why, that he writes in his journal, third chapter, words that could easily be criticized by people sitting in a place of comfort, good health, and ease. He opened his mouth and cursed the day of his birth and said, "Let the day perish in which I was born, and the night which said, a boy is conceived." Verse 11. "Why did I not die at birth, come forth from the womb and expire?" Those are words from the lake. Those are words in the fog. Those are words that come from a man who doesn't know why. And God won't speak. And he is alone. And he is worse than dead. He is alive in his misery. Look at the end of that third chapter. Verse 24, "My groaning comes at the sight of my food, and my cries pour out like water. For what I fear comes upon me, and what I dread befalls me. I am not at ease, nor am I quiet, for I am not at rest, but turmoil comes." Don't criticize Job until you've been there. It is the worst kind of existence. Bad enough to have everything gone and to have your body covered with sores from your head to your feet, but to hear no voice from God. From that moving account of a man's misery, let me shift gears to a realm that is not nearly so measurable and realistic. Let's move from this real world to a realm some might call philosophical. And for the next few minutes, I want you to think with me about time. Time. I would like to contrast our time with God's time. You and I are locked in a cage that causes us an enormous amount of struggle and confusion. We are in a tiny space on this lake of life called the present, because our entire perspective is gauged from this moment where we find ourselves. We speak of the past and the future because our world of time, to begin with, is objectively measured. You want to know the hour or minute of the day? You look at your watch. You want to know the day of the week? You look at your calendar. Easily marked, carefully measured. You want to know the past year? You look into the diary or the journal you've been keeping, and you have a record of how things were. Objectively measured. Second, time for us is consciously accountable. Events are seen. They are dated. People are visible. Things are tangible. It is in a realm of sight, smell, touch, hearing, feeling. It is a very real realm, this accountable realm, and If we want to get it straight, we can ask several others who are accurate witnesses, and they saw it or they were there, and they can account for it. It is in a world of the tangible and the visible. Third, time is rarely ignored or overlooked. Oh, we daydream and we sleep. But aside from those momentary lapses, we may have a little mental lapse in the midst of a busy day where we lose track of time, but not often. Most of us know about every hour of the day pretty close to the exact time, because that is our world, and it is very real, measurable, and understandable, and conscious. God is not like that at all. His workings are not on the basis of that. As a matter of fact, we are in this realm of life on planet Earth that has its own realm of time, and you leave it instantly when you move beyond it. And he lives beyond it. Maybe you heard the comic story of foolish scientists who made plans to send a rocket to the sun. Someone said, "You're going to burn up." "No," they answered, "we're going at night." God has no night. God has no day. God has no month. God has no year. God has no past, present, or future. He transcends it all. And he operates in a realm that is transcendent. We see history like a sequence of still frames moving from one to another, like the passing of a movie. God sees all the movie all at once in a flash, along with millions and trillions of others going on at the very same time. He is beyond it all, which makes our little bit of space on the lake seem terribly much like a cage called time. Isn't it easy to sing it? In his time, God makes all things beautiful in his time. It's 11:45, Lord. Lord, please show me every day. He has no day. That you're teaching me your way. He has a way. And you do just what you say in, now we're talking, your time. Now, immediately, we have a problem. Our problem is that we read life wrongly. It must be read in the panorama of God's mind and through God's perspective, but we are finite creatures. So we are left in a fog. In disappointment with God, we read these words. No matter how we rationalize, God will sometimes seem unfair from the perspective of a person trapped in time. Only at the end of time, after we have attained God's level of viewing, after every evil has been punished or forgiven, every illness healed, and the entire universe restored, only then will fairness reign. Then we will understand what role is played by evil and by the fall and by natural law in an unfair event like the death of a child. Until then, we will not know and can only trust in a God who does know. He continues, we remain ignorant of many details, not because God enjoys keeping us in the dark, but because we have not the faculties to absorb so much light. At a single glance, God knows what the world is about and how history will end. But we time-bound creatures have only the most primitive manner of understanding. We can let time pass. Not until history has run its course will we understand how all things work together for good. Faith, then, means believing in advance what will only make sense in reverse. And that's hard. That is hard. It's as hard as moving from the chorus, in his time, God makes all things beautiful in his time, on Sunday, to the real world of pain and loss and hardship and earthquakes and floods and death on Tuesday or Wednesday or Friday. So what do we do? How do we live in a fog without panic? How do we make it in this little space? not knowing where the shore is, and especially during the times when we do not hear a voice. Well, we need help in discovering how God works. The book just before Job is the book of Esther. And it's quite a book. It's the only book in the Bible where God isn't named. But you haven't had to worry about that because I've named him all the way through these messages. And I brought to your attention the ending of the book. You see, they didn't know about it in the third chapter or fourth chapter. I've read the book, and you have too. And so we're able to read in reverse and give them peace and comfort and tell Mordecai to wait and rest and to tell Esther she'll move when it's God's moment, because we're able to read it into it because we have the book. And the book is written from the perspective of no planet specifically, but God's transcendent presence generally. So when we come to chapter 3 and we find that there's a sustained period of silence where the king promotes Haman, you and I want to say, no, don't do it. You'll be sorry. He's a bad guy. He hates the Jews. He's going to work out a murderous plan. Don't promote him. But he promotes him, and there's no voice from the shore. Verse 6 of chapter 3, he seeks to destroy all the Jews who are in the whole kingdom of Ahasuerus. And the king of all things plants his ring in the clay, and he sends the message by edict across the kingdom of Persia. And the Jews now live in the fear that they will die by the end of the year. And God's silent. He doesn't say a word. He doesn't speak. He doesn't even stop them. Must have been like living in Paris when the Nazis came. How could they come? How could they take us? We are Frenchmen. But they came, and they killed. And God was silent. Mordecai tries to motivate Esther, and she's hesitant, and we want to say, Esther, get at it. You're the queen. You can make a difference. I know. I read where you did a little later. Do it. And she doesn't do it. Not right away. And God is silent. She asks that they might fast and pray for her. And they do. And she decides to do something. And in the meantime, Haman, aggravated at Mordecai, builds gallows that are going to hold the carcass of Mordecai till he rots. And nobody stops him. Let me tell you something. Had we lived then in that little place of the lake, we'd have wondered, where is God? Just like Elie Wiesel in his book Night stands as a child, viewing all the sights of death and smelling it from the ovens. And the man behind him says, where is God now? Of course. You know, such periods of silence are woven all the way through the text. And if you don't know this, and if you don't remember this, and if you don't call this to mind when he stays silent while you are on the lake, you will panic, you will doubt, you will become cynical. Your faith will remain like a little tiny mustard seed. I've heard great sermons on Joseph. I've listened to great sermons on Moses. I have never heard a sermon on the 400 years that separated Joseph from Moses. Now, what if you and I had lived then? I'd much rather live in the days of Joseph, or prefer to live in the days of Moses, especially when the redemption happens. But what about the silent period where God doesn't move? We move along in history and we come to Hannah. We love Hannah, this woman of God who prayed for a son, and the wonder boy came. His name is Samuel. Great messages on Hannah. Great messages on Samuel. I don't think I've ever heard a message on 1 Samuel 3:1, which says, word from the Lord was rare in those days. Visions were infrequent. The Good News Bible says, there were very few messages from the Lord, and visions from him were quite rare. But I venture to say that's exactly where most of us are spending our lives. Right this hot moment, God is silent. You're in a waiting period. We think the prophets were the ones who heard God's voice on a regular basis. If you think that, you haven't read Habakkuk, who watched unjust events occur one after another, one after another. And they didn't stop. Finally, he said to God, why? And while I'm at it, how long? This is a prophet. What was the problem? He was on the lake. The fog had rolled in. You can sing in his time, for God makes all things beautiful, but right now I'm drowning. Between Malachi and the birth of the Lord Jesus is another 400-year period you have probably never heard a sermon about. Absolute, stark silence. Not even the writing of a verse of Scripture. 4 centuries. If you want to discover how God works, not only in Esther's day, but in your day, keep these 4 things in mind. Number one, there are often sustained periods of silence. Okay? Often. Unless I miss my guess, that's where you find yourself. And I want to give you a tip on how to handle those times of absolute silence. Here it is. The periods of God's silence are just as significant as the times in which He speaks. They're far more painful, and they are far more often. You need ears of faith to listen for His voice when you're on a lake. And then let me mention, secondly, there will be a subtle turn of events that will begin to happen. Sensitive ears, sharp antenna, will detect those changes. They're subtle, remember. For example, you're looking at Esther chapter 6. The king can't sleep. Now I want to ask you, when was the last time that made news? The president couldn't sleep last night. I don't think I've read that. The king can't sleep. Or if I did, it was a little part of the paper. But it's subtle. It's nevertheless a change. I suppose the king slept well all the time. That's why it made news in chapter 6 that he didn't in this occasion. And out of the blue, Mordecai's name comes out of obscurity. He's reading the record, listening to the notes from the Chronicles, and he hears Mordecai's name, and he hears that this man saved his life. By the way, this is between the two banquets, isn't it? Isn't it significant that God, in His timing, wanted to introduce the king to Mordecai, and it took 2 banquets. I laughed at 2 banquets. I'm now ashamed that I laughed at 2 banquets. It was part of His plan. I think, why 2 banquets? 1 will do. Well, I'm not God. He could have called for 4 or none. He's not into banquets. The point of it all is that in the mystery of these changing of events, subtle things occur that the sensitive heart picks up. And my friend, that's what wisdom is about. That's Christian maturity. And rather than thrashing about on the lake, thinking, I will not make it, I will never hear a voice, we begin to watch for turns of events. I mean, right after he gets out of this sleepless night, who's in the courtyard or in the court of the king but Haman? Haman, he has splinters in his hands from building the gallows on which to hang Mordecai. And the king called him. We laughed at that last time, remember? The king calls him in, says, who should we honor? Haman thinks, who's better than me? I'm glad you think that, but that's not my plan. I'm going to honor Mordecai. And sure enough, Haman is the man who takes Mordecai out for a walk on a horse, proclaiming his greatness. I'd call that a change of events.
10: What may look like a coincidence is actually sovereignty. That's the quiet confidence that Chuck Swindoll wants us to carry away from Esther's story. When God seems silent, He's not absent. He's at work in ways we can't see from our limited human perspective. You're listening to Insight for Living. A bit later on, Chuck will share a closing thought that you won't want to miss. First, I want to tell you about a special bundle of resources for the Esther series. It includes the Searching the Scriptures Bible Study Workbook, Chuck's full-length biography of Esther, and the complete collection of 12 sermons on CD. 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In just a moment, I'll tell you about a brand new booklet that Chuck's written about the power of the cross. We published it just in time to coincide with a teaching series that begins on June 10th. The cross not only represents our salvation through Christ, but when we focus on the cross of Jesus, it becomes our compass every single day. Here's Chuck.
4: You might not remember the name Roy Riggles. If not, Roy was a football player, and in the 1929 Rose Bowl, he picked up a fumble and took off running, fast, confident, strutting toward the goal line, absolutely certain he knew where he was going. Guess what? He was headed in the wrong direction. A 70-yard sprint headed the wrong way. Oh, man, can't you just picture it? His own teammate had to chase him down. And when that teammate finally caught up with him, Roy shouted, "I love this. Get away from me. This is my touchdown." He was convinced. But Roy was dead wrong. Well, I've spent a lifetime in ministry, and I can tell you, that story never gets old because it never stops being true. Sincere people, well-meaning people, people who love God and work hard and mean every word of their prayers, running the wrong direction. Why? Because somewhere along the way, they lost sight of the cross. The cross reorients everything. When it's in clear focus, you know which goal line is which. You know what matters and what doesn't. You know how to live. That's what Insight for Living is all about. 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Not to me, not to this program, but to the cross. 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
5: With SRN News, I'm Jason Walker. In Southern California, there are a lot of people who are relieved right now. Make that some 16,000 residents who are relieved. They're now back home following that damaged chemical tank in California. Earlier in the day, officials said the risk of a catastrophic explosion had basically largely passed. Authorities confirming now one person has died, nine others still unaccounted for. That after a chemical tank imploded at a pulp and paper mill in Washington State. But authorities do say nine workers have been injured, some of them severely, at that effort in the facility in Longview. And Ken Paxton has defeated John Cornyn in Texas. SRN News.
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2: Mild temps, cloudy to mostly cloudy skies. Kicking off this Wednesday for the metro area, readings near 60. South to southeast breeze continues for today and the Thursday. Strongest in the afternoon hours at 10 to 20 miles an hour. Showers and some spring thunderstorms likely this Wednesday. A little bit of some moderate to heavy rain, especially along near the foothills. High temperatures, upper 70s today, near 80 for a high Thursday. Lows tonight and Thursday nights, mid and upper 50s. Few hit miss storms Thursday, increasing shower and thunderstorm chances again a possibility late Friday and this upcoming weekend with highs in the 80s. I'm meteorologist Mark Huer.
20: Current temperature
21: 70 degrees.
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23: Of course, our world today, many are not looking for a Messiah. But when we go back to the ancient way, into the good path, the Father was very specific that He was going to send a Redeemer, a Messiah to the world to bring that prophecy to fruition.

0: Throughout the Bible, we see messianic prophecies emerge, pointing us to the identity of the Messiah. And today on Discovering the Jewish Jesus, Rabbi Schneider is going to share 7 prophecies he's identified in Scripture. And when we see how clearly God spoke of His Redeemer long before Jesus came, it reassures our hearts that He had a plan. He's faithful, and His plan is still for our lives today as well. Hello and welcome to the program. I'm your host, Dustin Roberts. Now here's Rabbi Schneider.
1: Baruch Hashem, blessed be the name of the Lord. I'm excited today to launch into a series that I'm calling Rapid Fire Messianic Prophecy. I'm going to be going through 21 specific messianic prophecies that point to Jesus, that point to Yeshua from the Hebrew Bible. Now, I'm doing this in correspondence with a book that I've released called Messianic Prophecy Revealed, Seeing Messiah in the Pages of the Hebrew Bible. I'm going to be going very quickly. I'm just touching the surface. I'm going very shallow. I just want to whet your appetite. And I also want to encourage you and inspire you to see how specifically the writers of the Hebrew Bible spoke of what Messiah would look like, how He would come, and the nature of His ministry. In other words, the concept of the Messiah was not something that originated in the New Testament. It had been autographed and it had been prophesied about in the pages of what we call the Old Testament or the Hebrew Bible. So I'm going to be going once again, rapid fire. I'm just touching the surface. 1, 2, 3, 4. Here we go. Let's begin. First of all, the Hebrew Bible told us that Messiah would be eternal, that He wouldn't just be a man or a great teacher. He wouldn't just lead Israel back to the Torah, but the Messiah would literally be eternal. Hear the word of God. Once again, I'm just going to be taking you through a Hebrew Bible or Old Testament reference and then showing you the New Testament correspondence. I'm looking now at the book of Micah, chapter number 5, verse 2. The grass withers and the flowers fade, beloved ones, but the word of the Lord abides forever. Hear the word of God. But as for you, Bethlehem Ephrathah, too little to be among the clans of Judah, from you one will go forth for me to be ruler in Israel. Get this now. His goings forth are from long ago, from the days of eternity. We read the same thing spoken about in John chapter 1, verses 1 and 14, concerning the eternal nature of the Messiah. Once again, Micah told us that His goings forth would be from long ago, from eternity. Listen to what John tells us. In the beginning was the Word, and the Word was with God. Eternity, right? And the Word was God. And the Word became flesh. That's the person of Jesus, the physical clothing of Messiah into our earth. And the Word became flesh and dwelt among us. As we continue our journey, and I'm wanting to go in chronological order, beginning with the eternal nature, and I'm going to keep on moving the process forward. And so as we continue down the road of the journey of Messiah in the pages of the Hebrew Bible, we find that Messiah will be called Emmanuel, God with us. And so when we turn to the pages of Isaiah chapter 7, verse 14, I'm going to read a scripture that many of us are familiar with. Isaiah tells us this: therefore, the Lord Himself will give you a sign. Behold, a virgin shall be with child and bear a son, and we will call His name Emmanuel. Of course, this scripture is fulfilled. We oftentimes hear it quoted during the Christmas season in the book of Matthew chapter 1, verse 23, where we find this: behold, the virgin shall be with child and shall bear a son, and they shall call His name Emmanuel. So we see that He's from the days of eternity, that He's God with us. And furthermore, we see as we continue down this road of messianic prophecy that this Messiah would not only be eternal God, but that He would be a son. He'd be the son who has always been in the bosom, Baruch Hashem, blessed the name of the Lord, of the Father. So we turn to Psalm number 2. I'm going to be reading here verses number 7, 11, and 12. Hear the word of God. I will surely tell the decree of the Lord. He said to me, you are my son. Today I have begotten you. Worship the Lord with reverence and rejoice with trembling. Do homage to the Son that he may not become angry and you perish in the way. For his wrath may soon be kindled. How blessed are those who take refuge in him. What is so amazing about this is that David had revelation that the Son was God. David is actually saying here that we need to do homage to the Son that we don't perish. And I really am fascinated by this because although David had understanding that somehow the Son was part of the Godhead, today Judaism does not have revelation that God has a Son. And in fact, look at Christians as kind of pagans because we believe that God has manifested himself as Father, Son, and Holy Spirit, which they see as worshiping three gods. So I just find this fascinating in our study of messianic prophecy that we find in the Hebrew scriptures that God has a Son. Of course, we see this confirmed many places, but I love the point in Matthew 17:5 as the Father spoke from heaven. While he was still speaking, a bright cloud overshadowed them, and behold, a voice out of the cloud said, this is my beloved Son, with whom I am well pleased. Listen to him. And so, once again, we see this concept of the Son of God being the Messiah. As we continue down our rapid-fire prophecies today, we're going to look at the fact that the Hebrew Scriptures foretold that Messiah would not only be eternal, but he would also come into the world through a woman. And so we read in the book of Bereshit, the book of beginnings, we call it in English, Genesis chapter 3, verse 15, these words. The Lord is speaking here to the serpent that he says, I will put enmity between you and the woman, and between your seed, get this now, and her seed. Whose seed? The woman's seed. So the Lord is saying to the devil, I'm going to put distance between you and the woman and between her seed and your seed. He shall bruise you on the head and you shall bruise him on the heel. Of course, all the gospels bear witness to this. What we call the synoptic gospels, Matthew, Mark, and Luke, all tell us how Yeshua was born from the virgin, we say in Hebrew, Miriam, translated into English as Mary. John's gospel is different in the sense that John's gospel just begins to tell the story of Yeshua from eternity. But the synoptic gospels, Matthew, Mark, and Luke, show us how this prophecy in Genesis was fulfilled with the Messiah coming into the world as the offspring of a woman. Fully God and fully man. God meeting humanity. God clothing himself in humanity. Theologically, this is called the hypostatic union. The Messiah is fully God and fully man. He came into the world as the offspring of a woman. The Messiah will be the seed of Abraham. He came through a woman, but as we trace this lineage down, it first begins to take clarity when the Lord told us he's going to come through the seed of Abraham or Abraham. We read about this in the book of Genesis, chapter 22, verse 18, where the Lord says to Abraham, in your seed, all the nations of the earth shall be blessed because you have obeyed my voice. This is important. Think about this. We're going back now to the first book of the Bible. We're going back to the Torah. And the first book of the Torah, sacred foundational teaching for all the entire word. The Torah is the foundation. So the Lord says to Abraham in the Torah, in your seed, Abraham, all the nations of the earth shall be blessed. Now I want you to consider this in light of this factor. The first verse of the Brit Hadashah, or the New Testament, begins by telling us that Jesus came into the world as the seed of Abraham. Why did the Lord make the first verse of the New Testament, Matthew 1:1, talk about the fact that Jesus is the offspring of Abraham. Because the Lord, beloved ones, wants us to understand how the Hebrew Bible, or Old Testament, and New Testaments fit together like a hand in a glove. So let's now pick up with Matthew 1:1, hear the word of God. The record of the genealogy of Jesus the Messiah, the son of David, the son of Abraham. See, a lot of times Christians today, they don't really connect the Old and New Testaments. But the Lord thought it was so important to connect our faith in Jesus to the Hebrew Bible that he actually began the New Testament by tying Jesus back to Abraham.
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3: After him. So once again, we find the clarity. God is speaking to Abraham, and he's telling Abraham that the lineage, the birth of the Messiah, it's not going to come through Ishmael. The Lord specifies, no, it's going to come through your son, Isaac. So once again, we're getting clarity. The Messiah is coming through a very particular line. And not only through Isaac, but the Lord further clarifies that it's going to proceed down the lane through Isaac's son, Jacob. And so we have a very mysterious verse in the book of Numbers, chapter 24, verse 17. Hear the word of God. I see him, but not now. I behold him, but not near. A star shall come forth from Jacob. I don't know what it is about that one. I just love that one so much. What an incredible supernatural vision we see here of Messiah in the distance, not yet having been manifest to the world. He's far, he's not near, but he's coming, and he's the star of Jacob. Now, many of you know that Jacob is also Israel. Jacob's sons became the 12 tribes of Israel. So another name of Jacob is Israel. God actually changed his name to Israel. And so knowing that Jacob had 12 sons and knowing that the Messiah is going to come through Jacob, how do we know which one of the 12 sons that became the 12 tribes the Messiah is going to come through? Well, the Lord specified. He said that the Messiah would come through Jacob's son, Judah, through the tribe of Judah. And so we pick up our study with these words from the book of Bereshit, Genesis, chapter 49, verse 10. Hear the word of God. The scepter is the ruling rod. The scepter shall not depart from Judah, nor the ruler's staff from between his feet until Shiloh. And Shiloh is a coder for Messiah until Shiloh comes, and to him shall be the obedience of the people. It's incredible how much revelation about the reality of a Messiah God gave Israel. Of course, our world today, many are not looking for a Messiah. But when we go back to the ancient way, into the good path, the Father was very specific that he was going to send a Redeemer, a Messiah to the world, in whom Jesus came to bring that prophecy to fruition. As we pick up now in the Brit Hadashah, the New Testament, to look for this fulfillment of the Messiah coming through Judah's line, we're going to the book of Revelation, chapter 5, verse 5. Hear the word of God. John is observing the scene in heaven, and the scroll was there, and unfortunately, John was weeping because no one was found worthy to open the scroll. But then suddenly, someone appears to open that scroll that was found worthy. Who was that? It was the Lion from the tribe of Judah. It was Messiah that came through Judah's line. And so we read there in Revelation 5:5, and one of the elders said to me, again, John is speaking, stop weeping. Behold, the Lion that is from the tribe of Judah, the root of David, has overcome so as to open the book and its seven seals. This prophecy leads us right in to the next prophecy. We know now that the Messiah was coming through the tribe of Judah. The Lion from the tribe of Judah was found worthy to open the scroll. But as we continue further down, we know that there in the tribe of Judah, many people had been born. And so the Lord gives us further clarity by telling us it would be from the family of David who came forth from the tribe of Judah. And so we look now, moving ahead, to the book of Jeremiah, chapter 33, verses number 14 and 15, where we read these words. Behold, days are coming, declares the Lord, when I will fulfill the good word which I have spoken concerning the house of Israel and the house of Judah. In those days,

0: Then at that time I will cause a righteous branch of David to spring forth, and he will execute justice and righteousness on the earth. So again, the funnel keeps on narrowing, right? The tribe of Judah, now many families have been coming out of the line of Judah, but the Lord identifies which family Messiah will be birthed into the world through, and that was the family of David. And Yeshua identifies himself with David in the New Testament more than any other figure in the Hebrew Bible. In this verse in Jeremiah, King David had already come and gone. In other words, Jeremiah's writing took place after David lived. But Jeremiah speaks here prophetically, and he says that one is going to come who is called the righteous branch of David. And this one that's coming, this righteous branch of David, is the Messiah. And so when Yeshua came into the world, the New Testament made it very clear how Yeshua was fulfilling all these prophecies. And David, once again, associated by Yeshua himself with himself. For example, just one of the many examples in which this happens is found in Revelation chapter number 22, verse number 16. Jesus is speaking, and he says this, "I, Jesus, have sent my angel to testify to you these things for the churches. I am the root and the descendant of David, the bright morning star." What's going on here? Jesus is, in a very intentional way, showing, beloved ones, how he fulfilled the ancient Hebrew scriptures, how he was the offspring of David, how he came from Isaac and Jacob, how he came from the tribe of Judah, we just read in Revelation 5:5, how he came from the family of David. You see, when we understand how Yeshua fulfills messianic prophecy, and when we are truly convinced that the God of Israel is the one true God, it will cause our faith to become rock solid. We will, as a result of this, become bold witnesses and convinced in our own faith. I want to encourage you to continue to study messianic prophecy with me. As I indicated, I'm just touching on the surface of a book that I released called Messianic Prophecy Revealed. I don't promote many things, but I think this is so ABC, nuts and bolts, foundational teaching that the church needs. I would encourage you, beloved ones, to get the book. It's critical. It's important. Many people treat messianic prophecy superficially or not at all. But I'm saying today, it's very important that you and I get it, because it will prepare us to stand firm in the Lord during these last days in which we're living. Do you know, in a sense, we're all missionaries. We oftentimes think of a missionary as somebody that travels to a foreign land to preach the gospel. But beloved, we're all missionaries in the sense that the Lord has given each and every one of his followers a mission. He said this to the church, "Go out and preach the gospel to all creation, making disciples of all nations." Some people like myself have an open door to reach people through media in such a way that the Lord calls upon those that don't have huge platforms to support those that do. Paul said we should support men that go out for the sake of the truth. Beloved, if you believe in me and you think this ministry is authentic, I want to ask you to financially support us with your tithes and offerings. We're able to lift up the banner of King Jesus and proclaim his soon return all over the world because of people that love him like you that are supporting this ministry. So simply, if you believe in what we're doing, you want to see the gospel preached and be a fellow worker with the truth, would you lift up your heart and ask him how he would like you to participate in giving to this ministry?
1: Amen. And you can give to Discovering the Jewish Jesus just by visiting our website. It's discoveringthejewishjesus.com. And if it's easier for you, then give us a call at 888-MY-RABBI. And because today's lesson focused on messianic prophecy, I'd like to tell you about Rabbi Schneider's book, Messianic Prophecy Revealed. In it, Rabbi walks through key prophecies from the Hebrew scriptures that point clearly to Jesus as the promised Messiah. It's a powerful powerful resource that will really help strengthen your faith and deepen your understanding of God's Word. I remember when I was going through it and you could see prophecy after prophecy of God's plan unfolding in the Old Testament and then fulfilled in the New Testament, and still seeing how His plan is still going to be worked out in the future. So if today's message has stirred your heart, then I want to encourage you. 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
2: In the book of Numbers, chapter 6, we find a personal blessing from God our Father. This blessing should touch our hearts because it's so personal. Father God wants to intimately bless you. So receive His blessing into your life today with gladness and an open heart. The Lord bless you and keep you. The Lord make His face shine on you and be gracious to you. The Lord lift you up with His countenance. And the Lord give you, beloved one, His peace. And now in Hebrew.

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7: With SRN News, I'm Jason Walker. Instead of backing off, Moscow is stepping up its threats on Ukraine, warning of, quote, consistent strikes on Kyiv, targeting its military-industrial complex. Ukraine's ambassador to the United Nations, Andrei Melnyk, says Moscow has reached an appalling level of aggression against Ukraine, with no signs of letting up.
8: On the night of May 23 to May 24, Russian armed forces launched one of the largest combined attacks against Ukraine, employing hundreds of aerial weapons, including ballistic and cruise missiles, as well as unmanned aerial vehicles. For the city of Kyiv, this was one of the most devastating attacks recorded to date.
7: This is SRN News.
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10: There are a lot of people who've decided they're going to live their lives the way they want to live them, do what they want to do, and there comes a time in their life when they haven't prayed, don't know how to pray, not sure they even believe in God. They may have a lot of stuff. They may have a lot of money, a lot of this, a lot of that, But when you're empty in your heart and you don't have God and you can't pray to God and know that He's hearing and answering your prayer, you are in serious trouble.
7: King Saul had a lot going for him. He was tall, handsome, and as Israel's first king, he was powerful and wealthy. He had a very promising beginning, but made some very poor decisions that led to a disastrous ending. Today on In Touch, the teaching ministry of Dr. Charles Stanley will see how to avoid Saul's mistakes and keep from getting out of step with God.
10: What happens when a person gets out of step? We've been talking about walking in step with Him, and we talked about what is required of that. And second, what can you expect? And then, how do you walk through those difficult times in step with Him? Well, the question now is, what about what happens when you get out of step? When you choose to walk without Him in your life, or walking out of step, out of sync, ignoring Him, doing it your own way. And I want to turn with you to 1 Samuel. And in 1 Samuel, here is a perfect example of a young man who had it all together. It couldn't have been better for him. He had everything going for him. And he chose to walk not in step with God's plan and purpose for his life, but out of step. I'm not going to read you a passage of Scripture because I want to take you through these chapters and show you what happened in the life of Saul and apply it to your life and my life because it is so applicable. Now watch what happens. The Scripture says that Samuel, the prophet, God told him to go to Jesse's house and choose one of his sons to take Saul's place because I've rejected Saul. So he goes to his house, and he says, Jesse, they had a sort of a big dinner. He says, I want you to bring in all your sons and let me meet them. So he brings them all in, and the first one that comes in is a tall, handsome guy. And so Samuel says, this must be the one. God said, he's not the one. So he went through all of his brothers, and finally he said, well, Jesse, is this all of them? He said, well, sort of. He said, one of my youngest son's out there in the sheep field, but he's just got a bunch of sheep out there. He said, call him. Well, his name was David. Now, you know the story. So he calls David in, and God says he's the man. So he appoints David. So David is still shepherding sheep, and then he goes down to meet his brothers, and there's this big warfare going on. The Philistines on one side of the valley, and the Israelites on the other side, and here's Saul, and he's scared to death, and he's the king, and he's the commander, and all of his soldiers are all afraid. And so young David, the shepherd boy, walks up, and the first thing that happens is his brother says, What are you doing here? Why don't you go back to your few sheep? Which was another cutting way to say, you know, you only have a few sheep out there. Anyway, he says to Saul, I'll take the challenge. And Saul says, put on my armor. I don't need any armor. He knew what his armor was God. And his weapon was the sling. But it was the Spirit of God in that stone. So, now you saying the Spirit of God dwells stones? No. That's not what I meant by that. I'm saying it was going to hit his target. And so he goes out and he slays Goliath, makes him a big hero. Well, then Saul says, well, I want him to serve me. So he brings him into his fold, and he's serving Saul, and he goes out and fights for Saul and plays on the harp for Saul and so forth. But here's a big mistake. When he came back, for example, from fighting with Goliath, the Scripture says in the 18th chapter that it so happened when he came back that the women sang as they played and said, Saul has killed his, slain his thousands, and David his 10,000s. Can't you imagine how they put emphasis on the 10? Saul has killed his thousands, David has killed his 10,000s. Then Saul became very angry, for this saying displeased him, and he said, they've ascribed to David 10,000, but to me they have ascribed thousands. Now what more can he have but the throne? Now the Scripture says in verse 10, it came about on the next day that an evil spirit from God came mightily upon Saul, and he raved in the midst of the house with his hand as usual. David was playing his harp, and a spear was in Saul's hand, and he hurled the spear toward David to pin him to the wall, and he missed. Now let me say this about spears. In those days, they were heavy, In those days they were long, in those days they were very sharp, and a man who could throw one a very long ways and hit a bullseye. And when it hit you, it just go right on through you. He intended to kill David. And if you'll notice what the Scripture says that an evil spirit from God. Now, does that mean that God sent an evil spirit to kill David? No. What that really means is that God allowed what was going on inside of him to overcome him. And here we see when this comes on to Saul, which is not some disease, but listen, what's going on inside of him? His jealousy. If you put pride and disobedience and guilt, and then there is jealousy. Here's this young shepherd boy when he's been anointed of the king, and here's this young shepherd boy coming on the scene, and he tries to kill him. Now, let me tell you something. Jealousy is a dangerous thing. It can be jealousy over little things. Listen, jealousy wrecks marriages. It wrecks businesses. It wrecks friendships. It wrecks all kind of things. And this is what's happening. He's very, very jealous of him. And so then, for example, the Scripture says in the 9th verse of the 19th chapter, now there was an evil spirit from the Lord on Saul as he was sitting in his house with his spear in his hand, David playing his harp. And Saul tried to pin him to the wall again with a spear, but he slipped away out of Saul's presence so that he struck the spear into the wall, and David fled and escaped. Then Saul sent messengers to David's house, that is, he sent a group over there to kill him. He tried to kill him himself twice, set him up in the war to kill him, and now he sent some of his soldiers to kill him. And so that doesn't work either. Well, he and Jonathan are best friends. One of the things about companionship and friendship that you read in the Bible, that the friendship between Jonathan and David were awesome. Because what happened is their love for each other separated Jonathan from his own father Saul, because he asked him in the Scripture, he said, why are you trying to kill him? He serves you. He's gone to battle. He's fought for you. He's done all of these things for you. Why are you trying to kill David? And of course, he doesn't have a reason for that, but here's what happens. Jonathan answered Saul, his father, and said to him, why should you put him to death? What's he done? Then Saul hurled his spear at him to strike him down. So Jonathan knew that his father decided to kill him. Look what's happened. His pride and his disobedience, and now his jealousy is just eating him alive. It's tearing him up on the inside. He's not only jealous of David, but now, and trying to kill him, but it's reached the stage he's willing to kill his own son because his son loves David. Jealousy will destroy you. Jealousy eats like, it's like termites. It's like acid to a person's soul and heart and mind and spirit. And yet it goes on day after day among people. For example, here's a wife who gets jealous of her husband. Maybe she has a reason, if there's a sense of reason of jealousy. She doesn't like the attention he gets, maybe. She doesn't like where he is in life, and she doesn't like this, and she doesn't like that. Or the man who can be just as jealous of his wife, he brags about how beautiful she is, but then he hates every guy that looks at her. So jealousy is a terrible thing. It's so insidious, and it's deep down inside, and it gnaws and eats and churns away. Well, that's what's going on inside of him. When that's going on inside of a person, they can't think right. They don't make wise decisions. They don't think right. And they're certainly not thinking about God. They're not spending time in the Word. And they're not spending time in prayer. If they were, they'd be confessing their sin before Almighty God. But they're not. There's no sense of repentance in here. Even though he says, oh, I've sinned, but there's no evidence that he has changed. He started out being prideful. Deliberate, willful disobedience until his jealousy absolutely destroys him. He can't make a wise decision. And now he makes the fourth big mistake. And here's what he does. A person who seeks unwise counsel, ungodly counsel, steps out of the will of God. Here's what he does. He goes to a witch, to a fortune teller, to a soothsayer. And he says to his men, he says, find me somebody like that. Because here's what had happened. He tried to pray. God didn't answer his prayer in this 28th chapter. God didn't answer his prayer. God didn't give him any dreams. The Urim and Thummim, which the priest would use to find the Lord's will, that wasn't working. And now Samuel died. The prophet died. David's gone, and here he is, and God's not answering his prayer. Now, I want you to think about this. There are a lot of people in that shape who've decided They're going to live their lives the way they want to live them, do what they want to do. And there comes a time in their life when they haven't prayed, don't know how to pray, not sure they even believe in God. Friends are gone, money's gone, or the reputation's gone, whatever it is. And the truth is they don't have anything. They may have a lot of something, stuff. They may have a lot of money, a lot of this, a lot of that. But when you're empty in your heart and you don't have God and you can't pray to God and know that He's hearing and answering your prayer, you are in serious trouble. And this is where Saul is at this point. So they find this woman. And so he goes into her. And naturally, she knows that it's against the law. In other words, three times in the Old Testament, you destroy soothsayers, fortune tellers, as we would say. Those people, those witches, those diviners, they're not to be left alive. And so she knows this. And she says, you're jeopardizing my life. And he promises her that she's going to be okay and no problem. And finally, she discovers who he is. And so here's what he said. He said, I want you to bring up somebody from the dead to speak to me. I'm going to explain this in a minute. And so somehow she brought up Samuel. And of course, she was absolutely shocked herself. And when she saw this, he says, what is the form? And so she said, it's an old man wrapped in a robe. And then Samuel said to Saul, why do you disturb me by bringing me up? Saul answered, I'm greatly distressed, for the Philistines are waging war against me, and God has departed from me and no longer answers me. Listen, when you feel like that God has departed from you and no longer answers you, the last thing in the world you want to do is to live your life in such a way that you come to that place in life that you don't have God. Listen, you're going to die. You have a whole eternity out there. It's all gloom. It's all dark. You have no assurance whatsoever because you have rejected the living God. You do not have to do that. If that's what you've been doing, you need to repent of your sins and turn to Christ and let Him forgive you of your sin and set you in the right path. So what happens is Samuel speaks to him and tells him what's going on. And he says to him, you didn't obey the Lord. You did not execute His fierce wrath on Amalek. So the Lord has done this thing to you. And he tells him some other things are going to happen to him. And finally, the scripture says that Saul immediately fell full length upon the ground and was very afraid because the words of Samuel, there was no strength in him. He ate no food, and this was it. Now, did this woman bring up Samuel the prophet? And the answer is no. Because that means, first of all, the devil, because certainly God wouldn't do it, there was the devil, first of all, would never preach the message that Samuel preached to him. So what is this? This is God allowing a manifestation of Samuel, and God spoke to him the truth. It wasn't Samuel doing the speaking. It was God speaking through this manifestation. It was a miracle, no question, because Jesus spoke with Moses and Elijah. And so that was a miraculous moment in Jesus' life. Now, think about this. If the devil could disturb us in heaven, then there's something wrong. So there's no question that something happened here. There's no question that God spoke through all of this. But it wasn't because she brought up anybody out of the dead. So here's what you have. You have this man who had everything going for him. And what happens? He decides he can handle it. Takes credit. Disobeys God. Didn't acknowledge the authority of the prophet. Chooses to deliberately disobey God with the Amalekites. And then jealousy sets in. And then ultimately, because listen, he's so consumed by it at this point, he goes to the witch and he gets this message. And she says to him, in one way or the other, it's all over. And then the 31st chapter of 1 Samuel, the last chapter, says that the Philistines in verse 1 were fighting against Israel, and the men of Israel fled from before the Philistines and fell slain on Mount Gilboa. The Philistines overtook Saul and his sons, and the Philistines killed Jonathan and Abinadab, and Malchishua, the sons of Saul. The battle went heavily against Saul. The archers hit him. He was badly wounded by the archers. So he said to his armor bearer, run the sword through him, and he wouldn't do it. And so he fell upon his own sword, killed himself, and then the armor bearer killed himself. And when they found him, cut off Saul's head and carried it through the Philistine army as their victor. What a horrible way to end life. And let me say this to you, and be careful how you listen. If you have never trusted Jesus Christ as your personal Savior, you're not a Christian. Do you realize that you're guilty of idolatry? You say, I'm not guilty of idolatry? Well, let me ask you this. If God the Father, through His Son Jesus Christ, is not God in your life, you have decided to be God in your life. I will decide what I'll do. I will decide who I am. I will decide where I'll go. I'll decide how I'm going to spend my money. I'll decide who I like. I'll decide who I relate to. It is idolatry. I know you don't like hearing that, and I'm sorry I have to tell you, but I have to tell you. Because you see what happens. You have decided to live your life apart from God. You say, I pray to God, but you may pray to Him, but you know what? Saul prayed to Him, but it didn't work. Because he was living in absolute disobedience to God. And there are many people who think, well, no, I'm not a Christian, and I don't read the Bible and do those things, but I believe in God, and God's going to hear my prayer. There's not a single verse in the Scripture to defend that kind of praying. I'm not being critical. I want you to see that it's not going to work. Because God says it won't work. He hates the things that destroy those whom He's created. If you want life at its best, you acknowledge the living God through His Son, Jesus Christ. You say, well, I believe in God, but not Jesus. Think about this. The resurrection of His Son was God's shout to the world. He's told you the truth. He is the way. Now follow Him. I want to encourage you, if you've never trusted Jesus as your Savior, to ask Him to forgive you of your sins, not on the basis of how good you're going to be, but on the basis of the cross. He died and shed His blood for you and me in order that you and I could do what? That we could walk in step with Him. That we could experience life at its best. That we could have the kind of life that He intended for us to have. And I encourage you, look at your life. And likewise, if you are a believer, know that you are. Is there pride lurking in your heart? Are there areas in which you know that you are absolutely disobeying God and rationalizing it? Well, everybody does it. Nobody's perfect. All my friends. I mean, what do you expect? All the Christians aren't saints. We agree that we are not perfect. We are saints, but not perfect. Rationalization doesn't work. You may think all these things, but the bottom line is this. When will you accept the truth of God's Word and live an obedient life and watch Him do His best in your life? It's yours for the asking, but He won't force it. It's a loving invitation, so strong that He let His Son die and be crucified for your sins and mine, to say, this is how much I really love you, no matter who you are. And Father, how grateful we are for your patience and love and forgiveness. And how we do pray today that the Holy Spirit will take this message and drive it deep into people's hearts. If there are believers to acknowledge, are these things to be found in my life? If there are those who've never trusted Christ, to ask themselves the question, where is my present lifestyle leading me? There is an end. There are consequences. Enable them, Father, to be honest and make a wise decision to trust you. In Jesus' name, amen.
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10: Now, Paul's writings are absolutely incomparable. There's nothing like it. But what good would they do if he wrote them and they remained in a prison cell? Or after a while, those who governed the prison said, let me have those old manuscripts and let me throw them away. Let me burn them. Tychicus took the message to these many churches. Each of those churches was very important. And the truth is this, Tychicus was very important in the ministry of the Apostle Paul. And personally, I think about the people around me who helped me. I could never do what I do without them. Every single one of them is important. And you see, oftentimes, those who are serving in places that may be less prominent feel like that what they're doing is less important. It is not less important. I don't know where you serve the Lord, in your church or maybe in some ministry. What you do is very important in the eyes of God. There's no such thing as less than. No such thing as being unimportant. We're all important. We have different roles. Every single role is important in the eyes of God. So I simply want to say to you, God's call to us is the call to be faithful to whatever He requires of us. The rewards are not always according to the size, as far as we're concerned. It's our faithfulness, doing our best. That's what God's looking for. So I would simply ask you, what way are you serving to spread the gospel of Jesus Christ? Whatever it may be, don't underestimate it. If God's called you to do that, it is very important. And remember, obey God, leave all the consequences to Him.
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7: With SRN News, I'm Jason Walker. President Trump has undergone a complete medical exam Tuesday at Walter Reed. 79-year-old president says, quote, everything checked out perfectly. Officials have lifted evacuation orders now for the final 16,000 residents near a damaged chemical tank in Southern California. Earlier in the day Tuesday, they said the risk of a catastrophic explosion had basically passed. Authorities have confirmed one person is dead, 9 others are unaccounted for. After a chemical tank imploded at a pulp and paper mill in Washington State, 9 workers have been injured, some of them severely. In Texas, Ken Paxton has easily won the GOP nomination for the Senate, defeating John Cornyn. This is SRN News.
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0: Hail temps, cloudy to mostly cloudy skies. Kicking off this Wednesday for the metro area, readings near 60. South to southeast breeze continues for today and Thursday. Strongest in the afternoon hours at 10 to 20 miles an hour. Showers and some spring thunderstorms likely this Wednesday. Little bit of some moderate to heavy rain, especially along and near the foothills. High temperatures, upper 70s today, near 80 for a high Thursday. Lows tonight and Thursday nights, mid and upper 50s. Few hit miss storms Thursday. Increasing shower and thunderstorm chances, again a possibility late Friday and this upcoming weekend with highs in the 80s. I'm meteorologist Mark Huer.
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2: 70 degrees.
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24: 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They are to respond to the mind. And when your emotions get in front of your mind, you're going to run wild. And any brand of Christianity that appeals at the emotional level and bypasses the mind is only asking for trouble, because it generates responses apart from truth.
25: 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When you're shopping for a house and you enter a model home, you can be sure that the base price doesn't include the window treatments, furniture, upgraded appliances, all the extra features you'll see. But that is not the case when you enter the Christian life. It's a complete package with endless riches from the moment you're saved. Nothing is missing. Still, you might not know what all those riches are or how to use them. So what are the riches that come with being a Christian? The blessings you can take advantage of today? And how should those resources affect your decision-making, your goals, your relationships, really everything in your life? Take an inventory of your spiritual riches and learn how to harness the power of that amazing wealth in John MacArthur's series called Richer Than You Think. Here's John with today's lesson.
24: Take your Bible, if you will, and let's look at Ephesians chapter 1. Ephesians chapter 1, and we're examining verses 15 to 23 in our current study, and looking at the resources that the believer possesses in Christ, the resources of the believer. Now, Paul's got three things in mind that he wants us to understand. Three magnificent, incomparable truths. One, that we would understand the greatness of his plan. Two, the greatness of his power. Three, the greatness of his person. Let's look at verse 18. First phrase, the eyes of your understanding being enlightened. Now, this introduces us to a very important thought. The word here in the Greek for understanding is the word kardios, from which we get cardiac. The word means what? Heart. Literally, the Greek says, the eyes of your heart being enlightened. Now, we've got a problem with this term, so I have to explain it to you. Because for us, the heart refers to emotions. American culture has so designated the heart to refer to emotions, how we feel. But that is not the way the ancients looked at it, and that is not the way the Jews approached it at all. And the heart, you see, to the Hebrew mind, did not mean feeling, it meant thinking. Thinking. That's why the word kardios can be translated either heart or understanding. As a man thinketh in his, what? Heart, so is he. Out of the abundance of the heart, what? The mouth speaks. The heart is the thinking process. The heart of man is deceitful and desperately wicked, and who can know it? It's the thinking, it's the will, the thinking, the understanding part. And that's true all through the Scripture. So, watch this. The organ of comprehension for the believer is the thinking process, not the emotions. God is not trying to appeal to the emotion. He's trying to appeal to the mind and the will and the thinking, and that's what the term kardios means. Christianity is not designed to appeal to the emotions. Emotions are designed to do this. They are to respond to the mind. And when your emotions get in front of your mind, you're going to run wild. And any brand of Christianity that appeals at the emotional level and bypasses the mind is only asking for trouble, because it generates responses apart from truth. When the Holy Spirit works on the believer's mind, He enriches that mind to understand divine truth that is deep and profound and thus to relate it to life. And that's exactly what Paul meant when he said to the Colossians in chapter 3, verse 16, you don't need human philosophy, you don't need human wisdom, you don't need legalism, asceticism, mysticism, this is what you need. You let the Word of Christ dwell in you, what? Richly. Colossians 3:16. That's the whole point. And I'll tell you something. If the Holy Spirit doesn't quicken the truth, it doesn't have the same effect. That's why Paul is praying, God, do this in their hearts. They know it. Maybe it's there in skeletal form. Oh, God, by your Spirit, drive it deep in their understanding. And what does he want us to understand when we're enlightened? The first thing I told you, the greatness of his plan. Look at it in verse 18. That you may know what is the hope of his calling and the riches of the glory of his inheritance in the saints. I don't know what else to say about that, folks, except that that says everything there is in the whole Bible, and I'm not going to start from the beginning to the end to tell you all of it. He just says, I hope they understand what you've got planned for them. I hope they understand what it means that you elected them and redeemed them and promised them an inheritance. I hope they understand what it means to have been called from before the foundation of the world. Chapter 1, verse 4. Chosen in Him. To have been redeemed in order to inherit all that there is in the kingdom of God that God could conceive for His children. Do you understand the plan, man? I mean, do you understand what's going on? That's what Paul's praying. Oh, God, may they understand that this is not some afterthought in human existence. This is the master plan of the eternal God forever and ever and ever. And you've been master planned into it from before the world began. That, beloved, is your identity. And Paul knows well that when you understand that, you'd be more apt to act like it. So he says, I pray that they would understand with their minds the eternal destiny of the Christian. Ordained in eternity past, possessed in time, and anchored in the eternity yet to come. And Paul wants us to understand. Do you know what it ultimately means to me? All I ever think about is this. Someday I will be like whom? Jesus Christ. That to me is inconceivable. That I would be conformed to the image of His Son. That I would be like Him when I see Him as He is. That I would be a joint heir with Christ. That's God's plan. The greatness of His plan. And not only is it a great plan, but it's a rich plan. Look at verse 18. He just tells you what's involved. The riches of the glory of His inheritance in the saints. We're saints. We're the Hagias. We're the holy ones. Made holy in Jesus Christ. And there is an inheritance. Not only an inheritance, but the glory of it is of His inheritance. And not only that, but the riches of the glory of His inheritance. What does that mean? That just means that whatever God's got for us, there aren't words to describe it. It's too much. It's just as if Paul says it just goes on and on. The inheritance, the glory of the inheritance, the riches of the glory of the inheritance. You never hit bottom. It's a marvelous magnitude of the blessings of salvation that he wants us to understand. You know, when you get an understanding of this, you realize all of a sudden who you are. You are a child of God, and that's the beginning and the end of everything. And there's nothing more to seek. I mean, this is it, folks. What else are you going to ask for besides the riches of the glory of the inheritance of the saints? What a plan, and we're a part of it. Secondly, Paul prays that we not only understand the greatness of his plan, but the greatness of his power. The greatness of his power. Verse 19. And what is the exceeding greatness of his power toward us who believe according to the working of his mighty power? Now, this is really kind of humorous. The Holy Spirit wrote this, but he always used the human agent. And Paul here is trying to describe how powerful we are, and he just throws in every word he can think of. In fact, there are four different words for power in verse 19 alone. Four different Greek words for power. First, you see the word power, and what is the exceeding greatness of his power? That's dunamis, from which we get the English word what? Dynamite. The greatness, the exceeding greatness of His power is toward us who believe. Not who believe plus have a vision, who believe plus keep certain rules, who believe plus do this. It's just to those who believe. Now he goes on to say, according to the working, and he used another word, the word energeia, which is the base of our word energy. And then he goes on to say, according to the working of his mighty, and the word mighty is kratos, another word that could be translated power, is sometimes translated dominion. And then he ends with another word, power, which is iskus, which isn't the same as the other words. The first word, dunamis, means inherent power. The second word, energeia, means operative power. The third word, kratos, means ultimate power. The fourth word, iskus, means endowed power. And what Paul is saying is there's power, power, every way you cut it. And it's yours. And then it just bothered me. Here's some Christians saying, well, I don't know if I have the power to do that. Paul would say, that's why I'm praying for you, friend. But you'll know that we have power, inconceivable, exceeding great power. We have power to evangelize. People say, well, I'm afraid I don't have power to witness for Christ. You have a power to evangelize. Listen, I'm not ashamed of the gospel of Christ, for it is the power of God unto what? Salvation. You have that power. You have the power to evangelize. The Apostle Paul went into Thessalonica in chapter 1, and he said, our gospel came not in word only, but also in what? Power and assurance. Power for evangelism. Secondly, God has given to us power to suffer and endure it victoriously. In 2 Corinthians 4:7, we have this treasure in earthly vessels, that the excellency of the power may not be of us, but of God. Therefore, he says, we may be distressed, but we're never cast down. And he goes on to say all of those things, and finally he sums it up by saying, we may bear in our body the dying of Jesus all the time, but we also know what it is to have that resurrection life. Power to evangelize, power to suffer, power to do God's will. People fear they don't have the energy, the resource to do God's will. In Philippians 2:13, it says, it is God who works in you to will and to do of His good pleasure. The power's there. Power to serve. Colossians 1:29, Paul says, it's His power working in me mightily as I labor. You say, oh, I don't know if I have that power. Yes, you do. Acts 1:8 says, but you shall receive power after the Holy Spirit has come upon you. And the Holy Spirit came upon you when? When you're saved. You have the power. In fact, you've got so much power, you're dangerous. Ephesians 3:20 says, now unto Him who is able to do exceedingly abundantly above all that we can ask or think, according to the power that works where? In us. Incredible. Incredible power. You understand that? Don't go running around looking for something more. That's an affront to the gracious, total love of God, who in Christ has given us everything. Everything. In fact, He wants us to get a good understanding of this power, so He gives an illustration in verse 20. It's the same power which He wrought in Christ when He raised Him from the dead and set Him at His own right hand in the heavenlies. He says, look, you may question the power of God, but look at this. It's the same power that raised Jesus and took Him to His coronation.

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3: Name not only in this age, but also in that which is to come, and doth put all things under his feet, and gave him to be the head over all things to the church, which is his body, the fullness of him that filleth all in all. He just moves from talking about the resurrection and the coronation of Christ into talking about the majesty. His might is matched by his majesty. You know, it's so important that we know who it is that's in us. We have Christ. Christ secures us. Christ empowers us. Christ makes the promises of God yea and amen. It is Christ who holds us. You don't have anything to fear, nothing to lose. Everything is possible. Nothing more to seek. It's Christ here. What could be more? He giveth not the Spirit by measure. Paul said to Timothy, Timothy was getting kind of timid, and he was getting kind of beaten down. He was getting discouraged in his ministry, and some of the people were hassling him because he was young, and some of them were hassling him about his doctrine, and some Ephesian errorists were confusing him, and people were stringing out genealogies, and Timothy was kind of petering out of his ministry, and so he was getting a little bit discouraged, and Paul says, listen, fella, you better fan the flame a little bit, man. You better stir up the gift of God that's in you. You better get the act back together. Take a little wine, get your stomach organized, get your gift organized, and then he says, above all, do this, 2 Timothy 2:8, remember the Lord Jesus Christ, born of the seed of David, risen from the dead. What does that mean? He's saying, remember the greatness of the person who lives within you. Born of the seed of David, that's his humanness. He understands, he is sympathetic, risen from the dead. That's his deity. He is enabling and powerful enough to accomplish all his goodwill through you. Remember who he is, and remember he's in you. That's the essence of it. And I tell you, that's what every Christian ought to focus on. That's why the Bible says to gaze into the glory of the Lord and you'll be changed into his image by the Holy Spirit. If we focus less on our psychological problems, less on our little spiritual problems, less on the little ditties that we do, and more on the person of Jesus Christ, and understood more his power, and understood how it is that he is in us, we would be free from a lot of the hang-ups. It bothers me so much that we read so many books on all the peripheral things and so few on Jesus Christ. When's the last time you read a book about Jesus Christ? Who he is. His might matches his majesty. So he says, oh God, may they understand his person. He is far, verse 21, far above all principality, arche, and power, exousia. Arche is the word for the first leader. Exousia is the one for the second leader with delegated authority. He says, I don't care whether they're good or bad angels, principalities and powers and dominions and all these other things. Those are all names of angels. All titles and ranks of angels. He's far above all the angels. He is above every name that is named, which means every person in the universe, anyone with any identity is under him. In this age and in the age to come, and he has put all under his feet. Gave him to be the head over all things to the church. And the church, which is his body, is nothing more than the fullness of him that filleth all. Beloved, we are filled with him. That's what he's saying. Incredible thought. We are filled with his fullness. And I'm telling you, as you get a grip on the greatness of the plan and the greatness of the power, all made possible by the greatness of the person, it's going to change the way you live. It has to. Nothing supersedes Jesus Christ. There's no greater power. No one can ever change anything that he's planned because no one has greater power. No one can love you more. No one can ever do more because he's impotent compared to Christ. No one can ever love you more because he is loved by nature. And so we're secure in him. Great truth. Hebrews 1 tells us he's above the angels. Philippians 2 tells us he's above every name that is named, so that every knee should bow of things in the earth and under the earth. And Paul reminds us here that he is the one who is head over everything, even the church, which is the fullness of him that filleth all in all. That last verse, if we had the time, we could spend hours studying. Do you realize that you

0: are the fullness of Christ in the world. He's chosen to radiate himself through you. So he made a great plan. And so he energizes the plan. And so he dwells within us to bring the plan to fulfillment. No wonder Paul says, we are huper nike, super conquerors in Christ. No wonder he says later in Ephesians at the close of the book in 6:12, we wrestle not against flesh and blood, but against principalities and powers and so forth and so forth. And all we need to do is take the armor of God. And then backing up to verse 10, he says, be strong in the Lord and the power of his might. It's all available to us. He needs us, beloved, to be his fullness in this world. John Calvin wrote these words. This is the highest honor of the church, that until he is united to us, the Son of God reckons himself in some measure imperfect. What consolation it is for us to learn that not until we are in his presence does he possess all his parts, or does he wish to be regarded as complete. What a fabulous thing. He is in us now, and in that sense, he is scattered. And one day when we go to be with him, he will be united. Paul prays that we'll understand it. That's what I pray for you. Let's bow together. My prayer, Father, for these people and for myself as well, is not that we would find something more. That's foolish. There is nothing more, but that we would understand the everything we already have. And I pray with the Apostle Paul, O God, may these dear people, your people, that they may live with a secure faith that literally transforms their life to the praise of your glory. In Jesus' name, amen.
1: You're listening to Grace to You, the Bible teaching ministry of John MacArthur. John's current series is titled Richer Than You Think. Now back to something John said in today's lesson. He asked something like, when was the last time you read a good book on Jesus Christ? Of course, you might be thinking, well, I study the Bible regularly. What more do I need to understand who Jesus is? Well, here were some of John's thoughts on that.
2: Well, of course, that is the book on the Lord Jesus Christ, the Bible. The Old Testament is about him, as he said himself on the road to Emmaus, that he went to Moses and the prophets and the holy writings, which were the three categories that made up the Old Testament, and spoke to those disciples concerning himself from the Old Testament. The Old Testament is about him. He's the theme. He said, search the scriptures, for they are they that speak of me, and he was referring to the Old Testament. But the focus on Christ is in the Gospels, the four Gospels, and then, of course, the rest of the New Testament explains the meaning of his life and work in all its fullness and his richness, and ends up with his second coming and eternal reign and glory. But while all of Scripture focuses on this main person, the Lord Jesus Christ, particularly the Gospels tell the most powerful, wonderful, magnificent story ever told, the story of Christ. I've always loved the Gospels. They are my favorite part of the Bible, and probably that's true with you if you have studied them diligently, because nothing competes with the glory of Christ. No one comes close. But one of the things that I've always wanted to do was to take the four Gospels, four separate accounts, and harmonize them together into one narrative. Critics say, well, they don't agree with each other. They're disagreeing with each other at certain points. That's absolutely not true. They're in perfect agreement because there's one author, the Holy Spirit. I blended all four Gospels together so that it reads as one narrative story with every part of the four Gospels blended in. The title of the book is One Perfect Life. On each page, there are some selected notes from the MacArthur Study Bible to explain some of the things that you'll find helpful. One Perfect Life. You need to have one of these. It's reading for the rest of your life on that one perfect life.
1: That's right, friend. There is no more glorious or compelling story than the story of Christ. 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And be back tomorrow as we continue John MacArthur's study, Richer Than You Think, with another 30 minutes of unleashing God's truth, one verse at a time, on Grace to You.
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11: Challenge to Idaho's bathroom bill has ended. Here's Michael Harrington.
12: LGBT activists have dropped their lawsuit seeking to overturn the legislation which bars males from using female restrooms in the state's public schools. The measure also protects locker rooms, showers, and overnight accommodations for all students in kindergarten through the 12th grade. A growing number of states are passing similar bans, as well as barring males from competing against females in sports at the public school and collegiate levels. Michael Harrington reporting.
11: German prosecutors charging a man with gathering information on the head of the country's main Jewish group and three others with a view to carry out the attacks. That suspect, a Danish national identified only as Ali, is accused of being an agent of Iran. Prosecutors allege the man worked for the intelligence service of Iran's paramilitary Revolutionary Guard. This is SRN News.
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14: The gospel is rooted in the person of Jesus Christ. You have a new relationship with the living Savior. And he has given us a book, and to understand God in theology, yes, in identity. But the gospel itself is a call to a person, not to a church, not to a denomination, not to a system of thinking. It's a relationship. That over time, you grow in that relationship. Over time, you understand the book that God wrote.

0: 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Today, Pastor Ed Taylor returns to our study of Galatians, and if we had to sum up the message in a few words, I suppose they could be seeing the grace of God in changed lives. If you're a Christian, you have a testimony, and people need to hear it. So take some time out with us to recall your story of life change. Pastor Ed begins by sharing a bit about his.
1: I was away this week with a whole new group of people that don't know Marie and me at all. They don't know anything about us. It's like we met believers, we're in the family, but we're complete strangers. So the question in moments like that is, well, tell us a little bit about yourself. And they wanted to hear our story. And it's actually a very fascinating story of the grace of God in our lives. And I always love sharing it with Marie because she has such a different angle on our whole story. I remember it one way, she remembers it another way, and then together, like, oh man, it was really bad. It was really bad. And so we're sharing it, and we're talking about the grace of God. We're going back to our teenage years. We're going back to, you know, all of the mess to ramp up, right, to the point where God has done his work and who we are today. But we should have known better, like we should have known ahead of time that sharing our testimony would for me, you know, that night I have bad dreams. And when I told Marie in the morning, hey, you won't believe I had these dreams, so I knew it would happen. I knew it would happen. Being the encourager that she is, I knew it would happen. And she was right. I should have known. I knew it would happen too, because when you start rehearsing that, you start unlocking all this nonsense, and then you go to bed and rest, and it's all in your head. And I mean, it wasn't debilitating or anything, but it's just a bummer. It's just a bummer. However, I'm not that person anymore. So it was just a moment. It was just a time, just a little bit of dreams to endure. It was worth sharing. We shared our testimony probably five times, over and over, the same thing, over and over and over again, reminding us of the grace of God, reminding us. And then you're listening, and you're like, oh my gosh, that's an amazing story. That's something that when you're listening to it, you're like, no, that's not true. No, that's not, oh bro, it's true. It's worse than true. Like, it's even worse than I remember it. And that's where this is the entry point into people's lives. You are exhibit A of the grace of God. You don't need Titus. You don't need an example, although I'm sure you do. You're the example. Sometimes you have to remind yourself of the work of God. You're at a place where I don't think I'm going to make it, and I don't think we're going to survive, and I don't think... Yes, I know, it's really, really bad. But you are born again, and God loves you. And He is your strength and your sufficiency. How? By the grace of God. I didn't earn it. I don't deserve it, but I receive it and live in it. And as you're sharing, you know, it's interesting because we didn't experience this, but as you're sharing at work and you're wanting to tell people about your story and they're asking about it and it's bridge into the gospel, I mean, don't you ever get tired? I know some of you do get tired of hearing that Christianity, oh, it's just a crutch. It's just a fairy tale. You're following a book that is been made up by man, and it's a false belief system for weak people. So you're a weak person. You need Christianity, you weak person. Or Ted Turner, if you ever met him, he's quoted as saying, before he died, Christianity is just for losers. And you can get real defensive. And you can like, well, wait a minute. Nothing could be further from the truth, although there is a kernel of truth in that. We are weak. A lot of our sin, we did lose out on things. So it's not completely, you know, the accusation is not completely inaccurate, but on the wrong day, you can start to be ashamed of the gospel of Christ. You can forget how far God brought you. For some of you, you're like, you walk in today all beat up because of current situation, you made a mistake, you sinned, you're all messed up, and so you're like, oh man, look at me, I'm not a good Christian, I'm a horrible, look at my marriage, like, and you just have forgotten how far you've come. You're looking at the moment, but you're like, oh, no. If this argument or whatever happened 20 years ago, you wouldn't even be here. Like, you would have just peaced out. You're done. I don't want anything to do with that. But look how far you've come, where God is what? Taking you from glory to glory and strength to strength. So that could be another mirror component, right? Thank God. I thank you, Lord, for your grace. And I thank you for how far you brought me. You have been so faithful in my life. And so in the days where I've been accused of, well, you know, Christianity is a crutch, you know, I think I picked this up from Greg Laurie, but I don't know, it's mine now. It's like, you know, not only is Christianity my crutch, it's also my stretcher, my ambulance, and the hospital. I have put my whole life in following Christ. And if I need a little help along the way, I'll take it. If I need to be held up, I'll take it. If I need to get on a stretcher and transported to a more suitable place where I can heal and be strengthened, I have laid my life. I don't want just a little bit of help in my life. I have surrendered my life to the gospel of Jesus Christ. And remember the gospel, the good news. You're not following a system of theology. You're not following a book. You're following a person. A person. The gospel is rooted in the person of Jesus Christ. You have a new relationship with the living Savior. And He has given us a book. And to understand God in theology, yes, in identity. But the gospel itself is a call to a person, not to a church, not to a denomination, not to a system of thinking. It's a relationship. That over time, you grow in that relationship. Over time, you understand the book that God wrote. And you grow. And so I'm sorry about your past. I wish it wasn't that way. But I'm telling you, every day you walk with Jesus, you are becoming a new woman and a new man. And we are grateful that you are part of the family of God and no longer living in sin, but living for the Lord Jesus Christ. We are grateful for you. And so you share that testimony as best that you can. And don't let anyone shame you into thinking that God isn't real or you're following some fairy tales. They're wrong. Jesus is right. Every single time. Every single time. That's what Titus would always remember, and Paul had it too, and just like you and me. So, verse 3 now. Yet not even Titus, who was with me, being a Greek or a Gentile, was compelled to be circumcised. So they came in and they said, okay, he's a Gentile, he needs to be circumcised, disrupting the gathering. There were Judaizers there too, disrupting the gathering. And it says, this occurred because of false brethren that secretly brought in, who came in by stealth to spy out our liberty, which we have in Christ Jesus, that they might bring us into bondage, to whom we did not yield submission even for an hour, that the truth of the gospel might continue with you. And you know that last one, we didn't yield an hour. Can you imagine Titus going, thank God we didn't yield. Acts 15 was the very hinge of what Christianity would become. If they chose the route of these false teachers, then Christianity would just be a little sect in Judaism and not what Jesus taught and intended it to be. They didn't yield. Titus wasn't circumcised. And notice what happened in verse 4. There were false brethren secretly brought in. If you like to take notes or jot it down, secretly brought in. That phrase literally means that they came in to steal. They were brought in to steal. That's where we get the phrase ripped off. They came in to rip off these Gentile believers. Then notice it says they came in by stealth. That phrase in the original language means they snuck in to steal. So now you have two Greek words repetitively being used. They came to rip off. They came in to do this secretly. And then notice, to spy out is the next phrase, our liberty or our freedom. That word spy out means they came to inspect it, check it out, so that they might plot against it. And they came in to disrupt and to steal and to destroy. Later on, you can jot it down, Acts chapter 20. Paul would call people like this savage wolves who came in among you, not sparing the flock. Even some among yourselves will rise up, he said, savage wolves. Which reminds us of the teachings of Jesus. Remember what Jesus taught us. Turn back to Matthew chapter 7. Matthew chapter 7. You see how relevant the Bible is to today, to this very moment that you're listening to my voice. This is God's word to you and to me. Notice Matthew chapter 7, verse 15. The teachings of Jesus that predate the teachings of Paul, but the same Spirit. Same Spirit. Verse 15. Beware of false prophets who come to you in sheep's clothing, but inwardly they are ravenous wolves. You will know them by their fruits. Do men gather grapes from thorn bushes or figs from thistles? Even so, every good tree bears good fruit, but a bad tree bears bad fruit. A good tree cannot bear bad fruit, nor can a bad tree bear good fruit. every tree that does not bear good fruit is cut down and thrown into the fire. Therefore, by their fruits, you will know them. The problem with false teachers is that you can't tell right away. It takes time. You can't tell right away. They come in disguised. Wolves in sheep's clothing. They're not easily noticed until someone gets hurt. Then you notice. You begin to pay attention. You see people going astray. False teachers hurt people emotionally. Some hurt people physically. But all hurt eternally. And this is the warning to us today. Beware of false teachers. And you say, okay, then what's the fruit? What's the fruit? What kind of fruit? Using the analogy of a tree, what kind of fruit are we to look for? I believe, later on in Galatians, when we look at the difference with the contrast between the fruit of the Spirit and the works of the flesh, that Paul included it because of this teaching of Jesus. He gives you fruit to look for. Love, joy, peace, patience, kindness, goodness, faithfulness, gentleness is the one in the New King James, and self-control, without which there is no law, or there is no law against these. You want to look for those things. But often what you'll see, the way you can tell a false teacher very quickly is they have wounded people behind them. Bloodied sheep. Following false teaching. Following false leaders. And Jesus said, beware. Paul said, beware. Jude said, beware. God, in his word, says, watch out for this. There are two things to look out for right away that you can dismiss people right away. Number one, they have a false Jesus, not a Jesus who revealed himself in the scriptures. That's how we know who he is. Jesus, the eternal, unique Son of God, God in human flesh, who died for our sins and rose again singularly. Not any of these other weird ways that Jesus has been described, number one. But number two, another false fruit or bad fruit of a false teacher is that they call you to follow them. You are now following them, and they undermine the teaching that you're under. They undermine what you've been taught, not in a way to help you understand the truth, but in a way to confuse you so that you can follow them. Those are two things that you can see that's bad fruit, and you want to be careful of. You know, even false teachers with the works of the flesh. You want to be careful from them. And that's where we see in verse 6 now, he contrasts, he says, now moving on from the false teachers to the leaders, he says, but from those who seem to be something, whatever they were, it makes no difference to me. God shows personal favoritism to no man. For those who seem to be something added nothing to me. Now we know who they are. Because he's going to say it later, but let me give it to you now. These are the apostles, the leadership of the Jerusalem church that was primarily being used of God to reach the Jews. Paul was sent out with Barnabas from the church in Antioch, remember? That was where the missionary heart of God really launched out, was from Antioch. And these guys were the apostles. These are the ones that walked with Jesus. These are the ones that Jesus personally picked. And their accusation against Paul is that he wasn't personally picked, that he's not a real apostle. That he's no big deal. Don't listen to him. He's a liar. He's all this stuff is being said about him, accusations. And then Paul says, okay, wait a minute. When I went to Jerusalem, I just want you to know how I went. I went knowing that God's going to show no favoritism to these men. He went in as a peer because he understood his calling as an apostle. He told us, and we've already learned, that his calling in ministry happened in the womb. We learn from Jeremiah, it's before the womb that God's work was in his life. That the grace of God just didn't show up in Damascus. The grace of God was all over Paul's life, Saul of Tarsus, all over his family. Just like the grace of God is all over you. Even those that are not believers. The grace of God is all over you. And you go, what do you mean by that? I'll tell you. You're alive. And God has given you chance after chance after chance to believe him. That he loves you. That he wants to be in relationship with you. He's given you a chance. The Bible even puts it this way. It's very clear. The long suffering of God is for salvation. That's the grace. We aren't receiving as in the immediate judgment that we all deserve. Some of us have the blood of Jesus Christ covering us, and others have a patient God waiting for you. Today could be the day, actually. He's been waiting for this very moment. So Paul, he says, when I came in, he wasn't picking a fight, because you can read this and it sounds like he's picking a fight. He's not picking a fight. He's just letting you know, I walked in as a peer. I'm confident what God called me to do. I'm confident it's from the Lord, and I'm confident that the message, even though I went in, I'm confident, but I'm willing to be corrected. I don't want to run in vain. And so it's possible to be both confident and humble at the same time. It's a work of the Holy Spirit. So he says in verse 7, but on the contrary, when they saw the gospel for the uncircumcised had been committed to me, and what's one of the ways they saw the gospel? I just taught it to you. What's one way they saw the gospel that was committed to him, to the Gentiles? His name is Titus. Titus is right there. Now, of course, Paul shared his story and they all rejoiced, but they got Titus. Here's one of them right here. There are thousands of him. Paul would say, they saw it. You can see grace. You can see the work of God through people's lives. So when they saw that, as well as at the end of verse 7, the gospel for the circumcised was to Peter. So again, definitions, uncircumcised is a phrase being used for the Jew, circumcised, a phrase being used for the Jew, uncircumcised for the Gentiles. That's how you can use those words here. For he who worked, verse 8, effectively in Peter for the apostleship to the circumcised, or the Jew, also worked effectively in me toward the Gentiles. And when James, Cephas, which is another name for Peter, and John, who seemed to be pillars, perceived the grace that had been given to me, they gave me and Barnabas the right hand of fellowship, that we should go to the Gentiles, they to the circumcised. They desired only that we should remember the poor, the very thing which I was also eager to do. And God is so gracious, his desire is to reach everyone at every strata of society. Don't forget the poor. Don't forget the widow. Don't forget the one that can't speak for themselves. Don't forget the weak. He's adding that in their commission in how to share the gospel. Don't forget the poor, which they were very grateful to do. So God shows no favoritism, verse 6. That's important for us today, because in our current cultural climate, there's a lot of favoritism being shown, especially in the church. And one of the places that favoritism is being shown or even demanded is the pulpit, by leaders, by pastors, demanding something from you. Don't you know who I am and how? And don't listen to that. In the church of Jesus Christ, at the cross, we are all equal. Pastors and followers, men and women, Gentiles, Jews, free and slaves, we are all equal. There are no differences between us when it comes to our relationship with the Lord. He loves us all equally. There's no favoritism. You can't let this, which is another tactic of false teachers. They like to use position and authority to manipulate you. And Paul reminds us here, no, God doesn't show any favoritism. God doesn't. My role in the church here is different than yours. That is true. I have a role and I have a position. I even have a gifting that's different. But it does not elevate me above you. I'm no better than you. I'm a believer like you, obediently living out God's call upon my life. That's what I'm doing here. That's what we get to be a part of. And you get to do the same thing. You're a woman, a man of God, who is obediently living out your call, his calling upon your life. But I'm no better. And I don't have authority over you any more than anyone else, in the sense that you have to follow me blindly, or follow any man or woman blindly. Your pastor and shepherd is Jesus Christ. He's the chief shepherd. We all follow him, which you also know the fruits of my life or anyone else. In the early church, they had this. There was an elevation of men. Some churches have carried on that tradition where men are more important than any. No, you don't follow any man. You follow Jesus. And it just needs to be said out loud so that you, if those that are in need of you, you need to get your eyes back on the Lord. Because as you're, you know, following someone, you hear somebody on YouTube, you see a TikTok video, and now all of a sudden this guy's teaching so important to you, you don't even know him. You don't even have any idea to check the fruit in his life. God never intended you to follow men that way. Or follow women that way. Where you go to church? I go to church on YouTube. You can't. You can't do that. Now, again, some of you might be watching online and you go, well, want my health, and that's different. Obviously, you can't do something that you physically can't do. But you in the current culture today, what happens is somebody catches your ear and then they begin to use this, well, you know who I am. I'm Apostle so-and-so and I'm Prophet so-and-so and I'm Pastor so-and-so, to which you can say, okay, brother, that's what they are. Okay, sister, because that's what they are. We're on the same plane. Even though there is authority, if church discipline or something has to happen, certainly God has given structure and authority. That's a different Bible study. But here, understand, when Paul went in, he could go in as a peer. He says, I'm with you guys. I received my calling a little bit different than you did, at a different time than you did, but I'm with you guys. I know everyone's looking up to you and thinking you're very important because of the time you spent with Jesus, but your importance is the same as my importance, because we're both believers and we're both servants of the Lord. And no man to be followed, no woman is to be followed, only Jesus. And so you have the two ministries. Paul was sent out from Antioch and he's primarily used among the Gentiles. Peter is called in his dream to not call anything unclean that God has called clean. You would think he's going to reach the Gentiles, but he actually is called to reach the Jew. And what was settled in Acts 15, and what is Paul telling the church right now? This is what he's saying. All those guys saying I'm a liar and accusing me, they're not true, and I'll tell you why. I was at the council. I brought Titus with me. I had Barnabas with me. We determined that I was preaching a gospel. Peter was preaching a gospel. We were reaching different people. And here was the determination. It was the same gospel. And that's what they settled. So this is, again, dealing with the false teachers that were trying to say, oh, no, it's a different gospel. No, it's not. It was the same gospel that was settled back and taking us back in time, which we studied as a church already in Acts 15, taking us back in time. All that Paul is saying with this section here is you can see the grace of God in changed lives from the same gospel that's preached in Jerusalem. Those apostles are preaching the same thing I'm preaching, and lives are being changed. That's the summary of our Bible study. I could have done it in three sentences, but I chose 45 minutes instead. Because God is taking you along, ministering the word. Amen?
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10: With SRN News, I'm Rich Thomason in Washington. Republican candidates with President Trump's endorsement continue racking up primary wins. In the U.S. Senate primary in Texas, Trump endorsed Ken Paxton, soundly defeating veteran Senator John Cornyn.
11: When everyone in Washington told him to abandon me and abandon the people of Texas, he didn't listen. Instead, he gave his complete and total endorsement. President Trump is the leader of our party, and his endorsement in this is the most powerful force in politics.
10: Senator Cornyn says he'll back Paxton, who will face Democrat James Tallarico in November. Following his latest physical, the president says everything checked out perfectly. Six-month medical and dental checkup. On Wall Street, the Dow futures 226 points higher. NASDAQ futures up 122. S&P futures ahead 21 points. This is SRN News.
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12: Hail temps, cloudy to mostly cloudy skies. Kicking off this Wednesday for the metro area, readings near 60. South to southeast breeze continues for today into Thursday. Strongest in the afternoon hours at 10 to 20 miles an hour. Showers and some spring thunderstorms likely this Wednesday. Little bit of some moderate to heavy rain, especially along near the foothills. High temperatures upper 70s today, near 80 for a high Thursday. Lows tonight and Thursday nights, mid and upper 50s. Few hit miss storms Thursday. Increasing shower and thunderstorm chances again, a possibility late Friday and this upcoming weekend with highs in the 80s. I'm meteorologist Mark Huer.
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13: 70 degrees. 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

0: thank you for tuning in today to our Wednesday broadcast of Abiding in the Word with Dave Love, Senior Pastor of Calvary Castle Rock. 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
2: So all that we have already gone over, he is now going to explain to the people under this renewed covenant, as well as what we went over in chapter 33 and 34 of renewing this covenant. Here's a way for you to be proactive in your faith with me so you won't fall back into idols. And we went over that last time. So when it says here that afterwards he gave them all the commandments, all the Lord has spoken to him on Mount Sinai, that's quite a bit of stuff. And they're kind of going, we're going to build what? And it's going to have what kind of furniture? And who's going to do this? And what is the priesthood going to look like? And what is that all about? And Moses gives it all to them. He gives it all to them. And then verse 33. And when Moses had finished speaking with them, he put a veil on his face. Which means when he spoke to them, he didn't have the veil on his face. Okay? He only put the veil on his face after he spoke to the people, after God had given him something to say to the people. And so the rest of the time, as he's walking around camp and everything else, he has a veil on. So he goes on and it says, but whenever Moses went in before the Lord to speak with him, he'd take the veil off until he came out, and he would come out and speak to the children of Israel. He has the veil off when he's talking to the Lord. When he goes out and speaks to the people, he has the veil off. And he would come out, speak to the children of Israel, whatever he had been commanded. And whenever the children of Israel saw the face of Moses, that the skin of Moses' face shone, which is after he gets done speaking with it would be then Moses would put the veil on his face again until he went in to speak with him, meaning God. So, why would Moses place a veil over his face after he spoke to the people? We're not told here. Some say it was because they're afraid of Moses, but that was true at first, but not afterwards, because after he heard from God, he always spoke to him without a veil over his face. So they are always able to see his shiny face. And so here is a principle that we believe here at Calvary Castle Rock. Scripture interprets Scripture. We also believe what is called progressive revelation in the Word of God, not outside the Word of God. In the Word of God. So if you were to read Genesis chapter 1, all you would know about God is that he's very, very powerful. That's it. You wouldn't know that he's loving. You wouldn't know that he's gracious. You wouldn't know anything else about it. You would just know he created the heavens and the earth. Wow, that's pretty amazing. That's all you would know. But then you get into chapter 2. And then you get into chapter 3. And then you get into more and more as you read, you get to understand more about who God is. That's progressive revelation. As you progress through the Word of God, you learn more. And so here, it just ends with that. He veils himself, unveils himself, then he veils himself again, and we're not told why. And so we need to go to 2 Corinthians chapter 3. So let's go there. 2 Corinthians chapter 3. I love this area of scripture. I love the book of Corinthians. A little background for you. Paul has come under attack from those who wanted to, in a sense, besmirch Paul's credentials. And so they would ask the question, who gave you the authority to be able to teach and do what you're doing? Who's your backing? Well, if you know the story of Paul, Jesus is. Okay, he doesn't have any letters from Jerusalem. He doesn't have any letters from the Jewish leadership there of Judaism. He doesn't have any of those things. And so these people known as Judaizers, these are people who want to combine the grace of Jesus with the law. That's great that Jesus is your savior and everything, but you still have to adhere to the law of Moses. Okay. And so they would begin to tear Paul down by saying, look, we have letters from, you know, Judaism and things like that to be teaching what we're teaching. And so Paul here would give his own explanation of what his credentials are, and he doesn't boast about it. He says here in verse 1, do we begin again to commend ourselves? Or do we need, as some others, epistles? Epistles is a word, means letters. Letters of commendation to you, or letters of commendation from you. He says, do I really need letters from somebody else saying, you know, I'm doing good and I'm to be listened to? Do I need letters from you guys? Is what he's asking. And then he says this. He says, Corinthian believers, you are our epistle written in our hearts, known and read by all men. I love this. In other words, the Corinthian believers themselves are the fruit of his ministry. They came to know Christ through him. They were known and read by all men, meaning that their conversion was well known there in the town of Corinth. People realized that there was something different with them, that they have turned away from their idols, and now they're worshiping just one God, this monotheistic God, and his name is Jesus. These Corinthian believers were the evidence of Paul's divine ministry. And so verse 3 says, clearly, you are an epistle of Christ ministered by us. Meaning, the Corinthian believers were Christ's letter written for all to see that Jesus had changed them, but Jesus did it through Paul's ministry, he's saying. Written not with ink, but by the Spirit of the living God, not on tablets of stone, but tablets of flesh, mankind, that is, of our heart. What's he saying there? Not with ink, but by the Spirit of the living God, not with tablets of stone. Oh, now we're talking about Ten Commandments. Ten Commandments. But on tablets of flesh. These things he's speaking of, ink, tablets of stone, guess what? Those are temporary. But things written by the Spirit of the living God, written on the tablets of flesh, that is, man's hearts, that's permanent. When you receive Jesus, the Holy Spirit comes inside of you, he begins that new work in you. Verse 4 says, and we have such trust through Christ toward God, not that we are sufficient of ourselves to think of anything as being from ourselves, but our sufficiency is from God, who also made us sufficient as ministers of the new covenant. Paul is saying, as wonderful as things are going on in the church of Corinth, he takes no credit for it. He says the sufficiency is from God. God did it all. He is the one who made them, Paul and others, ministers of Christ, ministers of the new covenant. In other words, what Paul is saying, he's saying, hey, look, God is using me as an instrument, but it's still all him. If it wasn't for him, I could do nothing. What I love about Paul and Paul's ministry is that Paul is a very, very humble individual, and he becomes more humble as God does more things in his ministry. And we see this progression in 1 Corinthians 15:9. Paul says this, for I'm the least of the apostles, who am not worthy to be called an apostle because I persecuted the church of God. With all that Paul is doing, with all of the disciples and the apostles that have been made known to us through the word of God, who do we know better than Paul? Peter? John? Now name the rest of the apostles. There's Philip, there's, you know, you start to go through, there's Thomas, there's, yeah, okay, but do we have record of what they went on to do some amazing things. Yet in the midst of all of them and all that the Lord is doing through Paul, he says, I'm the least of all the apostles. I shouldn't even be called an apostle because I persecuted the church. Then later on in his ministry, when he's in Ephesus, in the book of Ephesians, he says to me, who am I less than the least of all the saints? Now, the apostles are pretty great. So to say I'm the least of all the apostles, you're saying, well, you're still pretty great. Because the apostles are great. But now he's saying, I'm the least of all the saints. Who are saints? Believers. He went from apostles, I'm the least of all them, as he continues to be used by the Lord and submits to the Lord, he's going, I'm not the least of the apostles. I'm the least of all the saints. And then in 1 Timothy 1:15, nearing the end of his life, this is a faithful saying worthy of all acceptance that Christ Jesus came into the world to save sinners, of whom I am chief. I'm the least of all the apostles. You're still an apostle. It's pretty great. I'm the least of all the saints. Wow. Yet to be a saint is still pretty good. I'm the chief of all the sinners. Whoa. You know, the longer you walk with Jesus towards the light, the more it's supposed to show about yourself, Lord, I'm not worthy. And the Lord kind of says, I've been trying to show you that the whole time. And the longer you walk with the Lord, the more you should become, I'm not worthy. It is all Him. And yet, I would tell you, I don't see that with a lot of ministers. And the ones that I do see it in, man, it blesses me. It blesses me. Because that's the natural order of things. As you get close to the Lord, He's able to use you more. But then you realize it's all Him. It's all Him. So Paul's a pretty humble guy. And he's just trying to tell the Corinthians it's all God. But my letters of commendation, hey, fruit of the ministry shows that I'm qualified to be in front of you and to be able to talk with you and write you letters. So now Paul's going to give some contrast between the old covenant and the new covenant. And the reason he does this is because, again, of those Judaizers. They're trying to marry them both, making them equal. They're not equal. The new covenant is far superior to the covenant of Moses. Remember what the word covenant means in the Hebrew? It's berit. It means treaty, an alliance, a kind of a contractual agreement between God and the nation of Israel. The old covenant is a legal system delivered by God to Moses. It was conditional on obedience. It was a covenant of works. If man did his part and obeyed God, God would do his part and bless the land, give them outward blessings such as no sickness, no disease, no miscarriages. He would bless them with children. The land would be fruitful for them because it depended on man's obedience. It could not produce righteousness. You cannot be righteous because you're a sinner. And there's not enough good works that you could do to make yourself right with God. Man is not capable because you're born in sin. But the new gospel or the new covenant is the gospel. You might hear that word gospel. It's a Christianese word, but all it means is good news. And the gospel, the good news, is always about, the news is always about Jesus. It speaks of Jesus, God sending His Son to walk this earth, live a perfect life, and then to get upon that cross and die for the sin of mankind.

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3: Seeking to establish their own righteousness, have not submitted to the righteousness of God, who is what? It's a person, Jesus. For Christ is the end of the law. Christ is the end of the law for righteousness to everyone who believes. You're not going to find it in the law. Christ is the end of the law. And he is the only one that can make you righteous. Try all you want, but you can't attain righteousness apart from Jesus. Can't attain it through the law. And so Paul's going to give several contrasts between the law, the old covenant, and the gospel, the new covenant. And so he says here in 2 Corinthians, he says, not of the letter, but of the spirit. For the letter kills, but the spirit gives life. The letter kills, meaning the law of Moses, but the spirit gives life. Verse 7, but if the ministry of death, look at all the different ways this is being spoken of here. The letter that kills, the ministry of death, written and engraved on stone, Ten Commandments, was glorious. Even if this ministry of death, written and engraved on stone, was glorious, so the children of Israel could not look steadily at the face of Moses because of the glory of his countenance, which glory was passing away. Now we're given a hint of why he had to veil his face. Because that glory, the glory that comes from the old covenant, the covenant of Moses, is fading away, is passing away. It's temporary. It's temporary. How will the ministry of the Spirit not be more glorious? When you receive Jesus, the Holy Spirit comes inside of you. You're sealed with the Holy Spirit of promise. It's not fading away. It's permanent. The permanent is always going to be more glorious than the temporary. This is Paul's point here. How will the Spirit, ministry of the Spirit not be more glorious? For if the ministry of condemnation had glory, the ministry of righteousness exceeds much more in glory. Interesting, the old covenant here is called the letter that kills, the ministry of death, the ministry of condemnation. It's contrasted with the new covenant that's called the ministry of the Spirit and life and the ministry of righteousness. Just comparing the two with just that verbiage, you go, oh, I want the new covenant. I don't want the ministry of death. I don't want the ministry of condemnation. I want the ministry of life. I want the ministry of righteousness. Paul's saying, yeah, so why are you trying to marry the two? Paul tells us in Romans 3:20, therefore, by the deeds of the law, no flesh will be justified in his sight. For by the law is the knowledge of sin. Because people ask, well, what's the point? What's the point of the old covenant? What's the point of the law? So you'd have knowledge of sin. So you'd have knowledge of sin. And then once you have knowledge of sin, you should come to the conclusion, I'm a sinner. Yeah, that's why Paul would later on say in Romans 3:23, for all have sinned and fall short of the glory of God. So is the law bad? No. I'll get to this in a moment, but for now, the law is to show that you're sinners in need of a Savior. Jesus would say in John 6:63, it is the Spirit who gives life. The flesh profits nothing. The words I speak to you are spirit and they are life. It is the Holy Spirit who gives life. So we'll see here in a moment by pointing people to Jesus. 2 Corinthians 3:10 says, for even what was made glorious had no glory in this respect because of the glory that excels. For if what is passing away was glorious, what remains is much more glorious. Again, the much more glorious should be preferred. Even though the law of Moses was glorious in its own way, it was temporary. And it's not as glorious as what is permanent. I want you to go over here to Matthew 17, verse 1. Keep your hand here in 2 Corinthians. We'll be coming back to this. But in Matthew 17, verse 1, we see hints of things along the way. Again, that progressive revelation.

0: And then Paul just says it clearly. But we have the benefit of having the whole Word of God. And so we can see this and just go, wow, this is so glorious how it all fits together. But here in chapter 17, your heading might say Jesus transfigured on the mount. It says, now after 6 days, Jesus took Peter, James, and John, his brother, led them up on a high mountain by themselves. So it was just those three guys with him. And he was transfigured before them. His face shone like the sun, and his clothes became as white as the light. The word white in the Greek, it's pronounced tide. It's weird. Became as white as the light. So his face shone. Isn't that interesting? Moses' face shone. Here, Jesus' face shines. But this is a much brighter light. A much brighter light. And his clothes became as white as the light. And who shows up with him as he's being transfigured, as he's all of a sudden just illuminating? And behold, Moses and Elijah appeared to them, talking with them. Now, Moses has always been seen by the Jews as the great lawgiver, the giver of the law. Elijah has always been seen as the greatest prophet in the way of doing miracles and things like that. So, miracle worker, that would be Elijah. And then the great lawgiver, that would be Moses. Okay? Gave him the covenant and all that. And Peter answered and said to Jesus, so at this point they show up, they speak to Jesus. Now Peter answered and says to Jesus, so obviously he is no longer transfigured, he's no longer bright. He's now come down a little bit from the mountain there. And Peter greets him and says this. And Peter answered and says to Jesus, Lord, it is good for us to be here. If you wish, let us make your three tabernacles. One for you, one for Moses, one for Elijah. You know what Peter is saying? You're just as good as those guys. Man, you're just as good as Moses. You're just as good as Elijah. Let us make three tabernacles to show that you're up there with them. And while he was still speaking, behold, a bright cloud overshadowed them, and suddenly a voice came out of the cloud saying, this is my beloved son in whom I am well pleased. Hear him. And when the disciples heard it, they fell on their faces and were greatly afraid. And Jesus came, touched them, and said, arise and do not be afraid. And when they lifted their eyes, they saw no one but Jesus. What is God doing here? This is what God's doing. You're not putting my son up on a pedestal the same height as Moses and Elijah. My son is greater than the law. My son is greater than Elijah. Hear him, not the law, not the covenant of Moses. Don't listen to the covenant of Moses. Hear him. And for the Jew, the word hear means hear and do. You can't truly have listened if you're not going to do what it is that you have heard. So to the Jew, the word take heed or listen is the same coin, different sides, listen and do. You cannot listen without doing, and you cannot do without first listening. So that word means one and the same. So hear him, do what he says to do. Not what Moses says, not what Elijah says. Why? Because he's the new covenant. And that's better than Moses and Elijah. Hear him. When they opened their eyes, who did they see? Only Jesus. Didn't see Moses anymore. Didn't see Elijah anymore. You're seeing Jesus. Listen to him. God makes this very clear. Peter was trying to do a good thing. He said, oh man, you're up there with those guys. No. I'm nothing like those guys. As a matter of fact, I created those guys. So, very, very important. And so, we get these little hints along the way. Something's different. And in this new covenant with Jesus, it's better. And it's going to last forever. 2 Corinthians 3:12, going back there, it says, "Therefore, since we have such hope, we use great boldness of speech, unlike Moses, who put a veil over his face so the children of Israel could not look steadily at the end of what was passing away." Boom, right there.
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8: With the Wall Street Business Report, I'm Bill Alexander. Drivers for ride-hailing apps such as Uber and Lyft in Massachusetts became the first in the nation Tuesday to certify a union, marking a milestone in the growing effort to organize gig economy workers amid ongoing concerns over pay, expenses, and working conditions. BP has ousted its chairman over what it called serious concerns related to important governance standards, oversight, and conduct, with Albert Manifold having been appointed to the position late last year. The U.S. Supreme Court refused to intervene in a discrimination lawsuit led by former Miami Dolphins head coach Brian Flores, allowing the case to proceed toward trial. The justices rebuffed an appeal from the league, which wanted the case handled through its arbitration process rather than open court in New York. American Airlines plans to outfit more than 500 of its narrow-body aircraft with Starlink and the SpaceX unit that has made inroads with major carriers for in-flight Wi-Fi. For the Wall Street Business Report, I'm Bill Alexander in Washington.
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9: Have you ever seen someone else's troubled life and said to yourself, "I'm glad it's them and not me"? 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Today on Turning Point, Dr. David Jeremiah offers biblical assurance that no trial is big enough to intimidate God, who is in control of all things at all times. To introduce his encouraging and compelling message, Triumphant Over Trouble, here's David.
10: Well, one of the Psalms that we talk about in the book, Five Psalms for a Flourishing Life, is Psalm 46. So we're going to listen to it today. 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Well, let's get started with Psalm 46. It's a great psalm, and here is the teaching of it from Turning Point.
11: Now, if you look down at the psalm, you'll notice immediately that it falls into three sections, each of which is ended with a little phrase called Selah, which is a marking in the Old Testament hymnal. Each of these three stanzas remind us of something particularly important about God that we need to know when we face trouble. And rather than go through the outline in a historical way, let me present it to you by way of three principles to help you overcome the trouble that you have in your life by means of God's resources. First of all, in the first stanza, we learn that we need to retreat to our refuge. Notice what it says in 46:1-3. God is our refuge and strength, a very present help in trouble. Therefore, we will not fear, even though the earth be removed, and though the mountains be carried into the midst of the sea, though its waters roar and be troubled, though the mountains shake with its swelling. We learn, first of all, that we have a refuge, and this refuge is awesome, isn't he? Psalm 71 was sort of my marching orders to tell the world how awesome God is for the rest of my life. My friends, we have an awesome refuge, don't we? It says here, God is our refuge and our strength. The word for refuge really means a quiet place to go for protection. And we see Hezekiah following this principle as he goes into the temple with the problems that are before him, and he spreads them out in the presence of the Lord in his quiet refuge before Almighty God. He says, God, here is my need, and here's what I need you to do for me. And he finds refuge in God. Deuteronomy 33:27 says, the eternal God is your refuge, and underneath are the everlasting arms. Psalm 91:2 says, I will say of the Lord, he is my refuge and my fortress, my God. In him I will trust. Psalm 18:2 says, the Lord is my rock and my fortress and my deliverer, my God, my strength in whom I will trust. Notice, secondly, he's an accessible refuge. Notice what it says in the text. He is a very present help in trouble. Reminds me of what I heard a parent ask a little boy what the Bible says about lying. And he said, the Bible says that lying is a very present help in the time of trouble. That is not what the Bible says. God, our refuge, is a very present help in the time of trouble. The word for trouble could be translated in tight places. How many of you have ever been in a tight place, in between a rock and a hard place? You don't know what to do. The words very present convey the idea that God is easy to be found, and when he is found, he's enough for any situation. God never withdraws himself from us when we are in trouble. He is more present to us than a friend or a relative can be. Think about this. God is more present to us than the trouble that has driven us to him in the first place. He is a friend in need and a friend indeed. As we read in Exodus chapter 33 and verse 14, God's word to Moses was, "My presence will go with you and I will give you rest." He's very accessible. And then notice, thirdly, he's ageless. This refuge is not only accessible, but it's an ageless refuge. It says in verses 2 and 3 of the 46th Psalm, "Therefore will we not fear, even though the earth be removed, and though the mountains be carried into the midst of the sea, though the waters roar and be troubled, though the mountains shake with its swelling." Here the psalmist has tried to figure out all of the calamitous things that could happen. The earth being removed, the mountains being destroyed. He's come up with all of the things that would think of natural and national disasters. And he said, if all those things happen, there is still God. Sometimes we wring our hands with the things that happen in our culture and we think, oh my goodness, what if this takes place? Look what happened to earth, you know? Let me ask you to read part of a Psalm 102, 25 through 28. Let's read it out loud together. "Of old you laid the foundation of the earth, and the heavens are the work of your hands. They will perish, but you will endure. Yes, they will all grow old like a garment, like a cloak. You will change them, and they will be changed. But you are the same, and your years will have no end. The children of your servants will continue, and their descendants will be established before you." When your trouble comes, retreat to your refuge. He's awesome, he's available, and he's ageless. When everything else fails, there's still God. Notice in the second stanza of this psalm, that when trouble comes, you need to rediscover your strength. There are two thoughts here in this stanza. First of all, the first part of your strength you need to rediscover is that you have a secret power within. Did you know that? Now let me tell you something that's really interesting to me. Whenever an ancient city thought they were going to be surrounded or sieged by another nation, they feared most of all not the enemy, not their embattlements, not their armaments. They feared the supply of food and water inside the walled city. So when Hezekiah realized that the Assyrians were coming toward Jerusalem, he had enough time to do a little preparation. He took great care to make sure that his city would be protected. And listen to what he did. In the Kidron Valley, outside of Jerusalem, there was a deep spring, an ever-bubbling spring called the Spring of Gihon. And this spring was the water supply of Jerusalem. And it had to be protected. And so Hezekiah redirected the waters of the spring through a conduit that was 1,777 feet long, hewn out of solid rock. And he redirected the waters of the Spring of Gihon under the wall of the city of Jerusalem into a reservoir so that it was right in the middle of the city. Then he went out and he covered up any evidence of the spring and did it in such a clandestine way that Sennacherib and the Assyrians had no idea where the water supply was or what had happened to it. If God hadn't taken out the Assyrians that night, Hezekiah had enough water inside the city to keep his people alive for a long time. And so we read in verse 4, "There is a river whose streams shall make glad the city of God, the holy place of the tabernacle of the Most High." How many of you know that in the midst of the walled city with trouble all around, you have a resource in the person of the Holy Spirit of God? Everywhere you look in the New Testament, you see that. The Lord Jesus teaching any powerful reminder to his people in the book of John, chapter 4, said, "Whoever drinks of this water will thirst again, but whoever drinks of the water that I shall give him will never thirst, but the water that I shall give him will become in him a fountain of water springing up into everlasting life." And again, in the 7th chapter of John, on the last day, the great day of the feast, Jesus stood and cried out, saying, "If anyone thirsts, let him come to me and drink. He who believes in me, as the scripture has said, out of his heart will flow rivers of living water." When you have the Holy Spirit of God within you, you have a resource, a secret resource that nobody knows about. It's down deep inside of who you are as a person. It's the Holy God Himself incarnate in you through the Holy Spirit. When trouble comes, don't look out there. You're not ever going to find anything out there even close to the resource of the Holy Spirit who lives within you. He is the Almighty God. He's the stream that never ceases to supply. Not only do you have a secret power within you, but if you keep reading in the psalm, you discover you have a secret person within you. Notice verses 5 through 7. God is in the midst of her. She shall not be moved. God shall help her just at the break of dawn. The nations raged and the kingdoms were moved. He uttered his voice and the earth melted. The Lord of hosts is with us. The God of Jacob is our refuge. Do you see how this psalm reflects what God did before dawn? When all the people were killed by the angel and the rejoicing in the great victory of the Lord. Like the fourth person in the fire in the book of Daniel, they looked in and there were more than Shadrach, Meshach, and Abednego. There was a fourth person likened to the Son of God. God was in the fire with his children. Like the disciples out on the Sea of Galilee fishing at night and the storm blows up and they're panic stricken. They don't know what to do and the Lord God's asleep in the back of the boat. And the one who created the waves and the winds spoke, "Peace be still." And everything was over. How many of you know so often we go through trouble, we look everywhere but the right place? You know, I'd rather be in the storm with God in the boat than on the shore without him, wouldn't you? I'd rather be in the fire with the Lord God there protecting me than standing outside the furnace without his provision. The Bible says when we go through trouble, what we need to do is re-examine and restore and remember we have a resource, two secret resources, the Holy Spirit and God Himself in the midst of us. When we come to the third stanza, we're reminded that we need to redirect our thoughts. Here is a wonderful reminder to us whenever we face trouble. This is psychological in some sense of the word. It's therapeutic in some sense of the word, but it's theological in every sense of the word. It is God's word to us. What do you need to do when you go through trouble? Well, first of all, redirect your thoughts by reviewing the works of the Lord. Notice what it says in the 8th verse. Come, behold the works of the Lord, who has made desolations in the earth and makes wars cease to the end of the earth. He breaks the bow and cuts the spear in two. He burns the chariot in fire. Whenever you go through a difficult place in your life, when trouble comes your way, one of the greatest things you can do is look back over your shoulder and review what God has done for you. Remember that the God of today is the God of yesterday. And the God who has sustained you to where you are right now, who's brought you victoriously through every trouble you've ever experienced, that God is the God who stands with you in the midst of this trial. I love what it says in the story of Sennacherib. But the next morning they got up and they were all dead corpses. How do you ever forget a victorious intervention like that? How do you ever forget the interventions that God has exhibited in your life? You know, one of the things that I love to tell people about and try to encourage them to do, and I keep trying to be faithful at it every day myself, is to record what God is doing in your life in a journal. Because we have a tremendous capacity to forget the works of the Lord. I've been doing this now since 1994. And now it's fun for me to go back when I'm writing in my journal on a particular day and say, I wonder what was going on in my life on this day in 1994. And I go back into that pile of papers and pull out those two pages and read. And you know what? I've forgotten all about that. I've forgotten what God did. And sometimes, you know, you can just almost get high on what God did for you 4 years ago. You know, just get excited about that, thinking back through those circumstances. Behold the works of the Lord. You see what happens? Satan isolates us to our present calamity out of context of the greater work of God. Isn't that what he does? He makes us think that this thing we're going through right now is everything and that nothing else is involved. But this is a little blip on the chart, and we need to see how God has helped us in the past. Behold the works of the Lord. And the second part of that last stanza reminds us in Psalm 46 that we need not only to review the works of the Lord, we need to reclaim the words of the Lord. Notice what he says as he closes out this hymn. Be still and know that I am God. I will be exalted among the nations. I will be exalted in the earth. The Lord of hosts is with us. The God of Jacob is our refuge. Hardest part of all of that is the first two words, be still. Be still. That's what we tell our children. Be still. Sometimes I think God leans over the banisters of heaven and sees us running around in our frenzied activities, and he just leans over like we were his little kids saying, be still. Because when you're frenzied and you're doing everything and you can't find God in the midst of the frenzy, you need to retreat to your refuge, rediscover your strengths, and then be still and know that he is God. These verses call us to be quiet long enough to hear the Lord and to know that the Lord is with us, that he has a plan for our future. You know what God's plan is? That he be exalted among the nations and exalted in the earth. He will be exalted in our circumstances as well if we will be still and know that he is God. Trust him to do it. For the second time, the psalmist says, the Lord of hosts is with us. Don't let that slip through your fingers. Don't just read that as if that was something you want to forget. Twice in the psalm, the Lord of hosts is with us. The God of Jacob is our refuge. Who is the Lord of hosts? In the Hebrew, it's the Lord of Sabaoth. The Lord of the angels. The Lord of the hosts of heaven. Think about this. In the story we read in 2 Kings, one night God Almighty sent the angel of the Lord, one angel down, and he destroyed 185,000 Assyrians who were bent on the destruction of God's people. And the text says, we don't just have the one angel, we have the Lord of all the angels with us. Every once in a while, people get off on this angel thing, you know? But he's got an angel. Angels helping him find parking places and all kinds of weird things, you know? I've never had an angel like that, but you know. And people say, and I rather believe this, that we have guardian angels. And I probably have a guardian angel. I wouldn't be standing up here before you today. I wouldn't have survived. But I want to ask you a question. Would you rather have your own angel? Or would you rather have the Lord of Sabaoth as your God? My friends, we've got Almighty God in our heart. I don't want to get off on the angel thing. He hasn't revealed a lot of things about angels that people are talking about today. But he has revealed this clearly, that the Lord of the angels lives within our hearts. When we're in the midst of our troubles, we need to pray to Lord Sabaoth, Lord of hosts, and say, oh Lord God of hosts, you are with me. You know what the word with me is in the language of the Old Testament? It is Emmanuel, from which we get the word Emmanuel. He is Emmanuel. The Lord of Sabaoth, Emmanuel. He is with us. If you've read much of the literature of what we might call the deeper life, you've read some writings of Hannah Whiteall Smith. She wrote a book some years ago called The God of All Comfort. And in this book, she told of this experience. She said that she had been going through a time of great trouble in her life and a time of great questioning about the trouble and difficulty, and she didn't know what to do. And like most of us, when we face our troubles, she thought that no one had ever had any trouble like her trouble, and it was all peculiar to her, and that there was no one who could understand it. And then, well, this is what happened, and she writes about it. There happened to be staying near me just then for a few weeks a lady who was considered to be a deeply spiritual Christian and to whom I had been told I should go for additional help to get through my trouble. So I summoned up my courage, and one afternoon I went to see her and I poured out my troubles before her, and I expected, of course, that she would take a deep interest in me and would be at great pains to do all she could to help me. She listened patiently and did not interrupt me, but when I finished my story, said Hannah Whitall Smith, and I paused, expecting her to respond in sympathy and consideration, she simply said, "Yes, all you say may be very true, but then, in spite of it all, there is God." Well, she said, I waited a few minutes for her to say something else. But nothing came. And my friend and teacher had the air of having said all that was necessary. And I knew she was done. But I continued, "You didn't understand how very serious and perplexing my difficulties are." "Oh, yes, I did," replied my friend. "But then, as I tell you, there is God." And I could not induce her to make one other answer. It seemed to me most disappointing and unsatisfactory. I felt that my peculiar and really harrowing experiences could not be met by anything so simple and so mirror as the statement, "Yes, but there is God." I knew God was there, of course, but I felt I needed something more than just God. And I came to the conclusion that my friend, for all her great reputation as a spiritual teacher, was at any rate not able to grapple with the peculiarity of my particular case. However, she said, my need was so great, I did not give up with my first trial. But I went to her again and again, always with the hope that she would sometime begin to understand the importance and peculiarity of my difficulties and that she would give me some adequate help. But it was of no avail. I was never able to draw forth any other answer. And at last, because she said it so often and seemed so sure, I began to dimly wonder whether, after all, God might not be enough. Even for my need, overwhelming and peculiar as I felt it to be. From wondering, I came gradually to believe that being my Creator and Redeemer, He must be enough. And at last, a conviction burst upon me that He really was enough. And my eyes were opened to the fact of the absolute, utter, all-sufficiency of Almighty God. And she wrote, my troubles disappeared like magic, and I did nothing but wonder how I could ever have been such an idiot as to be troubled by them when all the while there was God. The Almighty, the all-seeing God, the God who had created me and was therefore on my side and eager to care for me and help me, and I found out that God was enough. And at last my soul was at rest. And I thought, as I finished reading that statement, how simple but how profound. What do you mean God is enough? That sounds like pious language that somebody rehearses to answer questions with. But it is not. Let me just ask you this. You better hope He's enough. Because if He isn't enough, where do you go for plan B? If you have exhausted all of the sufficiency of Almighty God, where do you go then? No, I'm telling you, He's your Creator. He's your Redeemer. He's your Sustainer. He's the one who loved you enough to give His life for you. And when you come to Him, the all-powerful one of the universe, with whatever problems you may have, I'm telling you, He's enough. God's enough. Oh, I know you need the comfort and encouragement of God's people, and I'm not disdaining the personal ministries we have to another, but when all of that is pushed aside and you're alone at 3 o'clock in the bedroom or alone at 3 o'clock in a hospital room and you look up into the ceiling and there's nobody there but just you in the darkness, I'm telling you, God's enough, and He's enough for you. I don't know what your problem is, but just try to think about your problem in relationship to Almighty God. He's enough. He surely is.
10: That's a very special phrase to me. I discovered that phrase personally, individually, passionately during the time I had cancer several years ago. People asked me what I learned. I just told them I learned one thing. God is enough for every situation that you face. Psalm 46. Tomorrow, as we conclude this series, tomorrow and Friday, we're going to talk about Psalm 16, and the title of the psalm for this series is The Best is Yet to Come. A great end to the series. The best is yet to come. There's more to come, and it's all good, and we'll talk about it tomorrow. Hey, you can get this beautiful book on Psalms from Turning Point. 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Thank you so much for listening. 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
8: With SRN News, I'm Rich Thomason in Washington. Republican candidates with President Trump's seal of approval continue racking up primary wins in the U.S. Senate primary in Texas. Trump endorsed Ken Paxton, soundly defeating veteran Senator John Cornyn. Following his latest physical, the president says everything checked out perfectly. It was a six-month medical and dental checkup. One person is dead, several injured, nine others missing. A chemical tank imploded at a paper mill in Longview, Washington, the tank holding a volatile mix of chemicals. All evacuation orders now lifted for the final 16,000 residents who live close to a damaged chemical tank in Garden Grove in Southern California. And a spring heat wave is scorching parts of Western Europe, breaking temperature records that have stood for decades. The Dow futures, 239 points higher. NASDAQ futures up 162. More details, SRNNews.com.
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5: Westbound I-70 closed for a crash and fuel cleanup between C-470 and Morrison Road. Drivers have no warning. They're hard braking approaching the scene there. Southbound I-25 also closed for an overnight wreck up between Highways 119 and 52. The frontage road is the detour. Just east of downtown, westbound I-70, construction cones on the right before E-470. Drive safe this morning. I'm Danny Christos.
7: Denver weather.
9: Mild temps, cloudy to mostly cloudy skies. Kicking off this Wednesday for the metro area, readings near 60. South to southeast breeze continues for today and Thursday. Strongest in the afternoon hours at 10 to 20 miles an hour. Showers and some spring thunderstorms likely this Wednesday. A little bit of some moderate to heavy rain, especially along near the foothills. High temperatures, upper 70s today, near 80 for a high Thursday. Lows tonight and Thursday nights, mid and upper 50s. Few hit miss storms Thursday, increasing shower and thunderstorm chances again a possibility late Friday and this upcoming weekend with highs in the 80s. I'm meteorologist Mark Huer.
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11: The devil's two favorite words are give up. 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
12: The Lord wants us to press on to the upward call. Pastor Greg Laurie points out the devil urges us toward a downward fall. 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
11: The Christian life is like a race. So the key is looking

0: can be like tending a garden. What we water grows. If we spend all our time feeding worry, pleasure, and listening to the voice of our adversary, we shouldn't be surprised when weeds take over. Today on A New Beginning, Pastor Greg Laurie helps us focus our attention carefully. The voices we listen to are like seeds. Some bring peace, others just bring pests. At some point, we've got to ask, are we planting the right crop or just giving the weeds a comfy home?
1: I was at my grandson's lacrosse game the other day. He was playing very well with his team, and I was standing next to his sister, Allie, and I reminded her of when she was a little girl and when she was playing soccer. She was in some team called the Purple Princesses or something like that, and she wasn't scoring any goals. And I said, Allie, you need the eye of the tiger. She looked at me quizzically. What, you haven't seen Rocky III? Okay, the eye of the tiger. And I said, I'll tell you what, I'll give you a doll if you score a goal. Well, she got the eye of the tiger, and she started scoring goal after goal. I thought someone should write a song like the eye of the doll. I don't know. But she was scoring so many goals, I said, okay, the doll deal is over with. You're scoring too many goals. But, you know, the eye of the tiger, if you don't know what I'm talking about, is a song, and it's from Rocky III. So in Rocky III, Rocky is the undefeated champion of the world, and he's kind of getting lazy and complacent. He even has a pet tiger. He's not taking anything seriously. He has a challenger in Clubber Lang, played by Mr. T, who beats him. So the rest of the movie is surprise about Rocky making a comeback, right? Isn't that what all the Rocky movies are about, the big comeback? And so at one point, he's being trained by Apollo Creed, his former opponent. And Apollo says to Rocky, Rocky, you need the eye of the tiger. And you know, spiritually, we too can grow complacent and lazy. And that's what was happening to Israel. Of course, they had gone to Jerusalem to rebuild the walls. They were successful. The walls were completed in 52 days. Nehemiah felt like, hey, my job is done. He went back to Babylon to continue on as the cupbearer, advisor, counselor to the king. And then a report came to Nehemiah that the people had gone back again, that there was sin among them again, that there was compromise, that everything was falling apart, reminding us that just because you have a good beginning doesn't mean you will necessarily have a good finish. The Constitution of the United States had just been signed when America was a nation. Benjamin Franklin walked out of a meeting room to a waiting crowd, and one lady came up to Benjamin Franklin and said, so, Mr. Franklin, what type of government have you and the delegates given us? And his response was, well, a republic, madam, if you can keep it. The idea is we've laid the foundation. Now it's up to you and the nation and the future to maintain this. And the same is true spiritually. You know, we'll be on a roll, we'll be doing great, and then we'll do something that is completely self-destructive. Has that ever happened to you? You're doing well spiritually, you're reading your Bible, you're going to church, you're praying, you're sharing your faith, you're firing on all cylinders, and then you just do the dumbest thing of all. Something that sabotages you. Something you can't believe you even did. And you want to know why you do that? Here's the answer. You might want to write this down. Sin makes you stupid. There's nothing rational about it. There's nothing logical about it. Go back to our first parents in the Garden of Eden. How crazy was it to abandon literal paradise to take a bite of some piece of fruit offered to them by the devil? But that's exactly what they did. So that brings me to point number one, if you're taking notes, and it is starting strong is good, but finishing strong is better. You can have the worst start, but if you have a great finish, that's really all that matters. Or you can have a great start and a horrible finish and undo all the good that you did. And so we want to finish well. You know, we'll make commitments to things that we won't follow through on, like diets or joining a gym Planet Fitness is the biggest gym chain in America, or at least one of them. And one of their gyms has a capacity to only hold 300 people, but they signed up 6,000. And the reason they can do that is because they know, guaranteed, half of the people that sign up will never show up even once. And then the rest will be sporadic at best. So, oh, I'm going to join the gym. Yeah, but then you don't ever go to the gym. Or maybe you volunteer to serve here at church. You find out there's a need in children's ministry. So you volunteer to help out the three-year-olds. And after they've tied you to a chair and they're talking about selling you into slavery because you taught that lesson on Joseph and his brothers, you're reconsidering. Do I want to keep doing this? The Bible's filled with stories of people that started well but did not finish well. Samson comes to mind, the he-man with the she-weakness, superhuman strength, but he self-destructed. We also think of Moses. He did not finish all that well, nor did Noah, for that matter. David started very well. He crashed and burned, but he did make a comeback, as did Peter. So you want to finish well, because the Bible tells us the Christian life is like a race. And the objective of this race is to run to win. Paul says, run to win the race. But you also want to finish the race you've started. Paul also talked about finishing his race with joy. And in his final epistle, he said, I fought the good fight. I kept the faith. I finished the course. Henceforth, there is laid up for me a crown of righteousness. So we want to finish this race well. Kathy and I just celebrated 51 years of marriage together last week. People have asked, what is the secret to a long and happy marriage? Well, it goes back for us to our honeymoon. So we went to the Grand Canyon for our honeymoon, and we rented those mules, you know, the little pack mules, and they go along those narrow little paths. And so she was on the mule in front of me, and we're riding along, and her mule stumbled. And so she leaned forward and said into the mule's ear, that's once. I thought, what on earth? It's kind of surprising. I'd never see her do that before. Then we went a little further. Again, her mule stumbles. We're very close to the edge. You don't want to fall. She leans forward again, says to the mule, that's twice. Okay. We go a little further. The mule stumbles for the third time. She reaches into her purse, pulls out a gun, holds it up to the mule's head, fires and kills the mule. I was shocked. I was outraged. I said, Kathy, what are you doing? She turned to me and said, that's once. This is a true story. Not really. But our marriage is similar to our relationship with God. In fact, the Bible tells husbands to love their wife as Christ loves the church, and wives to submit unto the Lord. See, the key to a marriage, there's many keys, but let's just say a key to a marriage, a good marriage, is maintenance. I read that the Golden Gate Bridge is constantly being painted. They paint it from one side to the other and start over again. It just needs constant maintenance. So does marriage. So does your Christian life.
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2: Well, Pastor Greg is presenting the final message from Nehemiah today, a study called Finishing What You Start. His first point was starting strong is good, finishing strong is better.
1: Number two, stay focused. Don't lose the eye of the tiger. You know, the scripture tells us that we are to run with perseverance the race marked out for us. How do we do it? Answer, we keep our eyes on Jesus. In Hebrews 12, the writer says, we're all running a race, so lay aside the weight and the sin that so easily besets you or slows you down. Run this race with endurance. Here's the key. Looking unto Jesus, the author and finisher of your faith, who for the joy that was set before him endured the cross, despising the shame, and now is set down on the right hand of God. So the key is looking to Jesus, keeping your eyes on the Lord. Because the devil wants you to get your eyes off of the Lord, and he wants you to give up. The devil's two favorite words are, give up. Don't listen to him. Resist the devil, and he will flee from you. And I think I'm talking to someone right now that's thinking of giving up. Giving up on your marriage. Giving up, maybe even on your life. Giving up on your faith. Giving up on your ministry. Don't give up. Get up. And remember this, fix your eyes on Jesus. In fact, Nehemiah 4:14 says to the people, don't be afraid of the enemy, remember the Lord. But Israel had forgotten this. They were not remembering the Lord. They were going backward again. Though they had rebuilt these walls and had a spiritual awakening, they were returning to their old ways. They had to return again to the Lord. So that brings us now to our text. Nehemiah 10, verse 28. And this is what they did before their fall began. Nehemiah 10, verse 28. The rest of the people, the priests, Levites, gatekeepers, singers, temple servants, and all who separated themselves from the pagan temple of the land in order to obey the Lord, together with their wives, sons, daughters, and all who were old enough to understand, joined their leaders and bound themselves with an oath. They swore a curse on themselves if they failed to obey the law of God as issued by the servant Moses. They solemnly promised to carefully follow all the commands, regulations, and decrees of the Lord our God. So number three, they promised to carefully follow all the commands of Scripture. I think sometimes people want to pick and choose what parts of the Bible they like and discard the rest. I'm reminded of Thomas Jefferson, who had his own version of the Bible. It was called Jefferson's Bible. And basically what he did was he took scissors and cut out all the parts of the Bible he did not agree with. So in

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3: Do people on your campus know you're a follower of Jesus Christ? Do people who follow you on social media know you believe that the Bible is true? Make your stand. That's what I love about baptism. It's something you do openly. And it's a beautiful thing when people watch and see a believer going into the water and saying goodbye to the old life and making that commitment to Christ. Here's another thing, number five, they separated themselves from ungodly influences. They separated themselves from ungodly influences. Look at verse 28. Then the rest of the people, the priests, Levites, gatekeepers, singers, separated themselves from the pagan people of the land in order to obey the law of the Lord, saying, we promise to not let our daughters marry the pagan people of the land and not to let our sons marry their daughters. If you want to be a godly person, you have to separate yourself from some things and join yourself to others. Being a Christian is saying no to some things and saying yes to others. Psalm 1 sums it up perfectly. It says, happy is the man or woman who walks not in the counsel of the ungodly, or stand in the way of sinners, or sit in the seat of the scornful. That's what they don't do. But, in contrast, their delight is in the word of the Lord. In it do they meditate day and night. In Timothy, Paul writes, flee youthful desires and follow righteousness, faith, and peace along with those that call on the Lord out of a pure heart.

0: some good insight today on A New Beginning from Pastor Greg Laurie's study series in the book of Nehemiah. Some practical instruction on finishing well. And there's more good teaching yet to come. But, you know, the very first step in living for the Lord is coming to the Lord. Have you ever come to Him and entered into a relationship with Him? Pastor Greg, what would you say to the person listening who just doesn't know if they're really a Christian? They can't think of a time when they made a deliberate decision for the Lord. It's just not a good idea to assume everything's going to work out okay, is it?
1: No, this is one area of your life you want to be sure about, where you're going to spend eternity. The Bible says, "These things we write to you, that you may believe on the Son of God, and that you may know that you have eternal life." Listen, I know I have eternal life. I know I'll go to heaven one day. And I hope that doesn't sound boastful. And if it does, I'm boasting in what God has done for me, not in what I've done for God. The reason I know these things is because I've turned from my sin and I've put my faith in Christ, you see. And if you do the same, you can have this same hope. You just need to call out to the Lord and admit you're a sinner and ask Jesus Christ to forgive you and come into your life. The Bible says whoever will call upon the name of the Lord will be saved. Will you call upon Him right now? I'm going to pray a simple prayer, and I'm going to ask you to pray this prayer after me, if you would. So if you want to know that you'll go to heaven when you die, if you want to know for certain that Christ is living in your life, then pray this prayer with me. Just pray these words. Lord Jesus, I know I am a sinner, but I know you are the Savior who died on the cross for my sin. I turn from my sin now, and I choose to follow you from this moment forward as my Savior and my Lord, as my God and my friend. Thank you for hearing this prayer. Thank you for answering this prayer. And I ask this in Jesus' name. Amen.
0: Amen. 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

0: 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Well, Pastor Greg, we're excited about your new book. It's called Am I Doing This Right? God's Design for Relationships That Last.
1: Yes.
0: You know, I heard a psychologist on the radio say that often a spouse will find that what they used to admire most about their mate is now the thing they resent the most. You know, he was so ambitious and responsible, and now he's a vice president at his company and he's never home. What would you say to a couple who came to you for counseling about those kinds of issues?
1: Well, you know, I feel like I've been married to seven different women, ironically, all with the same name, Kathy. Funny thing, they even spelled their name the same way, C-A-T-H-E. You know, you can spell Kathy a lot of ways. And so Kathy has changed over the years, and so has Greg. And so you have marriage is... it's constant adaptation. You know, you're growing together, you're maturing, you're learning. And I think the main thing is that you both have each other's back, that you both are there to help your spouse to be the best version of them that they can be. And so that means constant communication. You know, I read that most marriages fall apart and end up in divorce because of deficient communication. So you got to constantly talk about it. And if this is happening in the home and the husband isn't around enough, the wife has to talk to him and he needs to flex. He needs to have his priorities in order. Yes, he needs to have a career. Yes, he needs to provide for his family. But there are times when they could maybe spend more time intentionally with the family. And I would add this, when you're with your family, be with your family. In other words, put that phone away and look each other in the eye and talk together and go outside together and take walks and enjoy meals and be together and work on that. You know, if you neglect a marriage, it will begin to get weaker. It's sort of like going to the gym. You go to the gym to build your muscle, to strengthen yourself. If you neglect these things, your muscles will begin to atrophy. The same could be said of marriage. You have to constantly be working at it to keep it strong and to even make it stronger. If you go into neutral, you're going to end up going downhill pretty fast. And so work at your marriage, communicate with your spouse. And if you need some counseling, go visit with your pastor at your church and let them help you sort through these things. Sometimes that can be very helpful. But keep moving forward. Never rest on your laurels. So I've identified a lot of these important biblical principles about how to have a successful marriage and even how to have a successful single life as you're preparing for marriage. And the title of this new book is Am I Doing This Right? Subtitled God's Design for Relationships That Last. And we'd like to send this book to you at no cost, but we would ask that you would be generous and support our ministry. 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And as our way of saying thanks, we'll rush you your own copy of this brand new book, Am I Doing This Right? God's Design for Relationships That Last.
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9: With SRN News, I'm Rich Thomason in Washington. The Republican primary voters of Texas have spoken, and they like Ken Paxton. The candidate, endorsed by President Trump, has trounced longtime U.S. Senator John Cornyn in the GOP primary runoff. A victorious Paxton tells supporters that the president's endorsement is the most powerful force in politics. All evacuation orders have now been lifted for the final 16,000 residents living near a damaged chemical tank in the Orange County community of Garden Grove in Southern California. One person dead, several injured, nine missing after a chemical tank imploded at a paper mill on the Columbia River in Longview, Washington. The tank holds a volatile mix of dangerous chemicals. Nothing new in the Iran standoff. Strait of Hormuz still closed. Wall Street, Dow futures 222 points higher. NASDAQ futures up 150. This is SRN News.
8: The Word on Traffic for your morning commute.
10: New closures early this Wednesday morning. Westbound I-70 closed between Morrison Exit and Lookout Mountain because of an overturned semi. Traffic being diverted at Morrison onto Highway 40 to get around that. And southbound I-25 is closed from Highway 119 to Highway 52 because of an accident investigation and cleanup of that. Traffic using the frontage road to get around that closure. With traffic, I'm Tim McLaughlin.
11: Hail temps, cloudy to mostly cloudy skies. Kicking off this Wednesday for the metro area, readings near 60. South to southeast breeze continues for today and a Thursday. Strongest in the afternoon hours at 10 to 20 miles an hour. Showers and some spring thunderstorms likely this Wednesday. A little bit of some moderate to heavy rain, especially along and near the foothills. High temperatures, upper 70s today, near 80 for a high Thursday. Lows tonight and Thursday nights, mid and upper 50s. Few hit miss storms Thursday, increasing shower and thunderstorm chances again a possibility late Friday and this upcoming weekend with highs in the 80s. I'm meteorologist Mark Huer.
12: Current temperature
13: 70 degrees.
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14: God is putting us together for a purpose. 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Because we are meant to be one. If I am diminishing my wife, I'm actually damaging the wholeness that God intends for my own life. She is intended by God to be part of the sanctification of my own heart.
15: 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In today's episode, Pastor Brian shares the second half of a lesson on biblical headship from Ephesians 5. Dr. Chappell points us to the model that Christ has provided for us as a guide for loving and leading a household. You can find this lesson and many others when you visit unlimitedgrace.com. And while you're there, look for Pastor Brian's commentary on the book of Ephesians, which he wrote for the Reformed Expository Commentary Series. Dr. Chappell reveals how when we lift our eyes beyond ourselves to share Paul's expansive vision, then we too will join his doxology for God's amazing grace that transforms the world. Let's hear now from Dr. Brian Chappell as he shares the second half of the lesson, Sacrificial Head.
14: Today we're doing something special. We're beginning a series on marriage and family. And for that reason, I'm going to ask that you look in your Bibles at Ephesians chapter 5, beginning at verse 22 in your Grace Bibles. That's page 978. And our goal is, of course, to think about how our marriage is supposed to work and families come together. But if that's all we're thinking about, your marriage is too small. Think where we are in the book of Ephesians. The Apostle Paul began by saying that Christ loved eternally a people that he is calling his body, the means by which he is going to ultimately transform the world until Christ fills all in all. He, by his Spirit, is going to fill the church so that barriers are broken down, that we come together in unity. And then, as every person does their part, living in purity to reflect Christ, worshiping to proclaim Christ, and finally living in families as he designs, showing the face of Christ to family and world. The design, really, is for our families to make the invisible kingdom visible to the world. Did you know that? The goal of the family is to make the invisible visible, to be the face of Christ to one another before the watching world. Let's stand and honor God's word and say, how are we going to make the invisible visible for Christ's sake? Verse 22 of Ephesians chapter 5, Paul says, "Wives, submit to your own husbands as to the Lord. For the husband is the head of the wife, even as Christ is the head of the church, his body, and is himself its Savior. Now, as the church submits to Christ, so also wives should submit in everything to their husbands. Husbands, love your wives as Christ loved the church and gave himself up for her, that he might sanctify her, having cleansed her by the washing of water with the word, so that he might present the church to himself in splendor, without spot or wrinkle or any such thing, that she might be holy and without blemish. In the same way, husbands should love their wives as their own bodies. He who loves his wife loves himself, for no one ever hated his own flesh, but nourishes and cherishes it, just as Christ does the church, because we are members of his body. Therefore, a man shall leave his father and mother and hold fast to his wife, and the two shall become one flesh. This mystery is profound, and I am saying that it refers to Christ and the church. However, let each one of you love his wife as himself, and let the wife see that she respects her husband. I've tried to be honest with you in the past to say, at least in my teen years, my family was coming apart. And the consequence of my family coming apart for a kid who was kind of artistic and sensitive was just to go on numb. And the consequence of that went far into my adult years. And I recognized it after a year and a half or so of being married to my wife. And I can remember I went off to work one day, and going off to work one day, I said to Kathy, the washer is broken. Call the repairman. Get somebody to come in and fix the washer. She said, fine. Came home that evening. Repairman had not been called, had not come. Next day, remember to call the repairman. Okay, she said, I'll call. I got home that evening. Did you call? No. And then suddenly the flood of tears. I can't do that. I'm just not capable. I can't do this. I don't know how to do it. I'm not capable of doing it. Now, when I tell that to you, I will tell you it is embarrassing to Kathy for me to tell you it was devastating to me because of what I knew about my wife. You know her now, too. My wife, Kathy, is one of the most intelligent, capable people I know. Her grades were far better than mine in college. Kathy, don't listen. She was the outstanding musician of all musicians in her university for 2 years running, not just flute players, all musicians. She was the outstanding musician. She is simply one of the most intelligent people I know. And here was my wife telling me she could not call a repairman. And while that was embarrassing to her, what went in my brain was this: my word, Kathy, what have I done to you? That after only a year and a half of being married to me, you feel so little about yourself that you can't call a repairman. And it began a journey in our lives of my saying, how am I echoing my father, my parenting, my experience in ways that I don't even recognize? But why is it that my wife is a perfectly capable driver until I get in the car and then she gets nervous? Why is it that she's articulate in any conversation until I would join the conversation and then she would begin to get hesitant and question herself and stumble? What is it about me that's actually destroying you? What evil math is going on in me that somehow seems to say, as long as I diminish you, I gain something myself? And yet it's so typical of us. We have to think it through carefully. Is my headship doing what Christ did for the church to make the church understand her splendor before God? I will not tell you that I had that solved quickly, but one of the things that just began to play in my brain was a picture. This is not sophisticated, okay? It was just a picture that was in my grandmother's home years previous. And you'll recognize it, some of you, as I describe it. It was just this old Victorian print of a boy at the wheel of a great ship. And as you look at the ship, it's at storm at sea. And the waves are crashing over the bow and the sails are all ripped. And yet the boy's face is just completely confident and calm. And the reason for it is also depicted in that picture is an image of Christ behind the boy with his hand on the boy's shoulder. And the subtext, Jesus is my co-pilot. The message that when Christ is present and real in our lives, we never feel more confident. We never feel better than when we know Christ is near. What happened in me that when I got near to my wife, she felt worse, not confident, not courageous. She actually felt questioning herself when I was close. It was the beginning of a journey of saying, if Christ is treating me in such a way that I'm to be mirroring to my spouse and to my family, what does that look like? And to begin to question words and actions and thoughts that gave me authority, but not for her sake. What does authority look like if it's meant to glorify one's wife? She begins to recognize her ability. Just the end of the story. Just a few years ago, our washer was on the blink again. Said to Kathy, call the repairman. She didn't do it again. No, she took the part out of the machine, looked up the number, called the store, told them the part number, ordered the part, got the part, and installed it herself. What a woman, you know. I know it's silly, but it's the journey we all have to think about. Are we adding or subtracting? Glorifying or diminishing? And the question has to be answered not simply for our spouse's sake, because our responsibility is not simply to glorify our spouse. Do you recognize it is to sanctify ourselves if we are the head of a home? After all, do you recognize the difficulty of these words? I mean, if you just read them selfishly, you won't get the point. Verse 28. In the same way, husbands should love their wives as their own bodies. He who loves his wife loves himself, for no one ever hated his own flesh, but nourishes and cherishes it, just as Christ does the church. There is the sense that if I'm taking care of my wife, if I'm building her up, then I'm actually helping myself out. Why is that? Well, the reason for it is verse 31. Paul says, a man shall leave his father and mother and hold fast to his wife, and the two shall become one flesh. Now, surely that's a reflection of the sexual union, but it's saying far more. That God has called us from different backgrounds, from different homes, from different places, with different personalities and gifts, and put us together, because except for those who are gifted for celibacy, who are complete in, if it were, their marriage to God alone, that the rest of us are actually made whole, made complete, made all that God intends to be as we become one with another, as the complementary relationships are building on one another, refining one another. God is putting us together for a purpose. And if that union is perceived, then if you damage one, you actually damage both, because we are meant to be one. If I am diminishing my wife, I'm actually damaging the wholeness that God intends for my own life. She is intended by God to be part of the sanctification of my own heart. Because of those difficulties in my family in my teen years, I would have to tell you, just as I went on numb in order not to be hurt, not to be affected by the pain in my family, I took that sense of emotion into my marriage, into my family, into my ministry. If the Lord had not put Kathy into my life with her sensitivity, with her love, with her tenderness, with her being willing to say to me at certain times in our lives, Brian, you know, when somebody hugs you, you don't just have to freeze up. When somebody gives you a gift, it's actually okay to say thank you. Because I was so separate from my emotions. I so desperately needed her to change me. And you and I know these people. You and I know men who have so diminished their wives that to their own demerit, the man becomes more like himself every day. You know what I mean by that? He becomes more of his base self because he's so diminished his wife that she is not helping him become all that God intended for him to be. He is actually meant to sanctify himself by glorifying his wife, that she is playing the role and the purpose in his life that God intends.
12: 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The Apostle Paul wrote the letter to the Ephesians to declare God's plan that the gospel of Jesus Christ would reach the world through weak and sinful people like you and me. 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That's 844-414-7223. 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
14: He is actually meant to sanctify himself by glorifying his wife, that she is playing the role and the purpose in his life that God intends. I think of it maybe a silly example when Kathy and I were working at Covenant Seminary, and there was a time that we invited a young couple over to our house one night, and just, you know, after supper we were playing the card game Uno. Do you know Uno, where you put the numbers in order and you know before you get the last card in order, lest you win without being able to be challenged, you're supposed to say something before you get your last card in order. What are you supposed to say? You're supposed to say Uno, all right? And the wife of this couple, she kept almost winning, but she would not say Uno. I mean, it just kind of embarrassing. She could win, but she wouldn't say it. And so she just kept going. She'd almost win again. She wouldn't say it. Finally, we say, what gives, guys? Why won't she say Uno? Well, her husband told us. He said, well, a few weeks ago, my wife embarrassed me in a public conversation. And so we agreed that she would not speak in public until I give her permission. Well, our first thought, of course, was, well, you can't play Uno that way. No, that was not our first thought. How sad, we thought. But the sadness of greatest intensity was yet to come. Some months later, as that particular husband struggled with issues of depression, he had to leave school, and I tell you, I've never heard from them again. But as we reflected upon their lives, what we recognized is God had given him this wonderfully capable, intelligent, loving wife, but he had so undermined her that when it came to the point in his life he needed her, he had no support, he had nothing to lean on, because he had so undermined her that she could not help him, which of course is her divine design as well. That God intended him to build her up, because it's just as he says there. If we are one, then a man who nourishes and cherishes his wife as Christ does the church actually is nourishing and caring for himself. He needs her to be built up because it's part of his own spiritual growth as God in fact intends. We become what God intend as we are helping our spouses become all that God intends for them. It's the building up. It's the use of authority for the sake of another. Where do we get the resources? I mean, if our responsibility is to be using authority for the sake of another, and if the sake of another is ultimately meaning we want to glorify them, and ultimately through that to sanctify ourselves that we may be all before the Lord that God even intends for the husband to be, where do we get the resources to do that? Well, actually, it's right back where we were beginning, verse 25. Husbands, love your wives as Christ loved the church and gave himself up for her. We are being told what it means to be the Christian head of a home by being reminded what Christ has done for us. Men, what's that saying to us? But that you cannot reflect the face of Christ if you don't know the face of Christ toward you. As we understand what his forgiveness, what his encouragement, what his support, what his pardon is, then our tanks begin to fill up with grace. And it's really out of the overflow of the grace that we know that we're able to minister in our families as God intends. I recognize that what that may mean for us even today is that you have to drink deeply of that grace again. Listen, I cannot talk about husband and wife relationships without thinking about my own failures and faults. I trust that is true of every sensitive head of a home here. That I'm saying things that you recognize are beyond you to some extent, apart from the grace and mercy of God, which means we have to drink of it again. To say, this is the very same apostle who said that Jesus can redeem the days. Right? That Jesus can restore the days that the locusts have eaten. That if we say, I haven't lived up to this, I'm not even sure where to begin now. That part of our understanding of the grace and mercy of God is that he is able to forgive and strengthen and start us anew. That once I recognize that what God is calling me to do is to be a husband who glorifies my wife, that somehow as God has put us together in this union that is divine, that I myself would be sanctified as God intended. That when that happens, there is beauty. That I know because I have experienced the grace of God in my life, and I just want somebody else to feel what I have felt. Ultimately, the resource is the sacrifice of Christ in our behalf that we show to others. Leadership in the Bible is always found on the path to the cross. I think of one of the best examples in my life. Some of you will know. It's J. Robertson McQuilkin, long-term president of Columbia International University, who right at the peak of his ministry and reputation had the experience of his wife being diagnosed with early onset Alzheimer's. And as the Alzheimer's began to progress in her, she became so desperate for her husband that even though the distance from their home to the president's office at Columbia was a half mile away, she would walk to his office to be close to him, and he would have somebody to walk her back home, and she would walk again, sometimes as many as 10 times a day, not even remembering she'd already made the journey. Until one night, after one of those 10-mile days, he, in getting her dressed for bed, took off her shoes and found her feet bloody. And in washing her feet, discerned that even more Christ-like act to which he was being called. As the leader of his home, who would use his position, his understanding, even his authority for the sake of another, he resigned from his position of prestige in order to care for his wife. When that was put out in an article and later in a book form, some of you will know the book called Muriel's Blessing. People just overwhelmingly responded to this man who gave so much for his wife's glory. People called him, they wrote him, they renewed their vows. Some of them restored marriages that had long been broken. And McQuilkin, who was at that point suffering with cancer himself, said to his oncologist one day, "I don't get it. I want to care for my wife. Why is caring for my wife so moving to other people?" And the oncologist said, "It is no mystery to me. In my profession, where I care for so many couples, it is not rare at all for a wife to give herself to her husband's care." But he said, "It is actually quite rare for a husband to give himself for his wife's care." It should not be so in the church. What God has called us to do is to recognize the great grace which we have received and having received it and understood it, not walk away from it, not say it's not my responsibility to make sure my family knows this, but to use my authority to see that love and justice and mercy are known in this place because I have known it. And in making sure that my family knows this, I lead in the gospel, that my wife might know her glory and I might know more of the grace because I have shown it to another. May Christ, men, make you a mirror of the grace that is in Christ Jesus for a glorious home, a glorious spouse, and a blessed marriage.
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0: With SRN News, I'm Rich Thomason in Washington. Republican primary voters in Texas have endorsed, or rather have voted for Ken Paxton, the candidate endorsed by President Trump, beating longtime U.S. Senator John Cornyn in the GOP primary runoff in Texas. The U.S. military remains vigilant in the Eastern Pacific and the Caribbean. The war on drug runners blowing up another suspected drug-running boat in the Eastern Pacific. All evacuation orders lifted for the final 16,000 residents who live near a damaged chemical tank in the Orange County community of Garden Grove in Southern California. One person is dead, several injured, nine others missing after a chemical tank imploded at a paper mill on the Columbia River in Longview, Washington. On Wall Street this morning, stock futures are higher, the Dow futures up 165 points. This is SRN News.
1: Good morning. I'm Tom Moley. 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The Word, mid-60s, with light rain possible here and there, popping up into the mid-70s tomorrow. Have you ever had trouble intellectually understanding a concept? It helps to understand it when you can actually see it. For example, grace. Do you understand that concept? How about if you could see it? You can. You can see the grace of God in changed lives. That's why you have a testimony that you should share with others. They need to hear your testimony so they can see grace operating in your life. Ed Taylor will prompt you to recall your story of your changed life. Coming up on Abounding Grace here on The Morning Word, it's next.
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3: Eastbound I-70 closed from the Morrison exit to Lookout Mountain because of an overturned semi. Traffic being diverted at Morrison onto Highway 40. Southbound I-25 closed from Highway 119 to Highway 52 because of an overnight crash. Traffic using the frontage road there. And southbound I-25 south of 120th left lanes blocked because of an accident. With traffic, I'm Tim McLaughlin.
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5: The gospel is rooted in the person of Jesus Christ. You have a new relationship with the living Savior. And he has given us a book, and to understand God in theology, yes, in identity, but the gospel itself is a call to a person, not to a church, not to a denomination, not to a system of thinking. It's a relationship that over time you grow in that relationship. Over time you understand the book that God wrote, and you grow.

0: 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Today, Pastor Ed Taylor returns to our study of Galatians, and if we had to sum up the message in a few words, I suppose they could be seeing the grace of God in changed lives. If you're a Christian, you have a testimony, and people need to hear it. So take some time out with us to recall your story of life change. Pastor Ed begins by sharing a bit about his.
1: I was away this week with a whole new group of people that don't know Marie and me at all. They don't know anything about us. It's like we met believers, we're in the family, but we're complete strangers. So the question in moments like that is, well, tell us a little bit about yourself. And they wanted to hear our story. And it's actually a very fascinating story of the grace of God in our lives. And I always love sharing it with Marie because she has such a different angle on our whole story. I remember it one way, she remembers it another way, and then together, like, oh man, it was really bad. It was really bad. And so we're sharing it, and we're talking about the grace of God. We're going back to our teenage years. We're going back to, you know, all of the, just all of the mess to ramp up right to the point where God has done his work and who we are today. But we should have known better, like we should have known ahead of time that sharing our testimony would for me, you know, that night I had bad dreams. And when I told Marie in the morning, hey, you won't believe I had these dreams, I knew it would happen. I knew it would happen. Being the encourager that she is, I knew it would happen. And she was right. I should have known. I knew it would happen too. Because when you start rehearsing that, you start unlocking all this nonsense. And then you go to bed and rest and it's all in your head. And I mean, it wasn't debilitating or anything, but it's just a bummer. It's just a bummer. However, I'm not that person anymore. So it was just a moment. It was just a time, just a little bit of dreams to endure. It was worth sharing. We shared our testimony probably five times, over and over, the same thing, over and over and over again, reminding us of the grace of God, reminding us. And then you're listening and you're like, oh my gosh, that's an amazing story. That's something that when you're listening to it, you're like, no, that's not true. No, that's not, oh bro, it's true. It's worse than true. Like, it's even worse than I remember it. And that's where this is the entry point into people's lives. You are exhibit A of the grace of God. You don't need Titus. You don't need an example, although I'm sure you do. You're the example. Sometimes you have to remind yourself of the work of God. You're at a place where I don't think I'm going to make it, and I don't think we're going to survive, and I don't think... Yes, I know, it's really, really bad. But you are born again, and God loves you. And He is your strength and your sufficiency. How? By the grace of God. I didn't earn it. I don't deserve it, but I receive it and live in it. And as you're sharing, you know, it's interesting because we didn't experience this, but as you're sharing at work and you're wanting to tell people about your story and they're asking about it and it's bridge into the gospel, I mean, don't you ever get tired? I know some of you do get tired of hearing that Christianity, oh, it's just a crutch. It's just a fairy tale. You're following a book that is been made up by man, and it's a false belief system for weak people. So you're a weak person. You need Christianity, you weak person. Or Ted Turner, if you ever met him, he's quoted as saying, before he died, Christianity is just for losers. And you can get real defensive. And you can like, wait a minute. Nothing could be further from the truth, although there is a kernel of truth in that. We are weak. A lot of our sin, we did lose out on things. So it's not completely, you know, the accusation is not completely inaccurate, but on the wrong day, you can start to be ashamed of the gospel of Christ. You can forget how far God brought you. For some of you, you walk in today all beat up because of current situation, you made a mistake, you sinned, you're all messed up, and so you're like, oh man, look at me, I'm not a good Christian, I'm a horrible, look at my marriage, like, and you just have forgotten how far you've come. You're looking at the moment, but you're like, oh, no. If this argument or whatever happened 20 years ago, you wouldn't even be here. Like, you would have just peaced out. You're done. I don't want anything to do with that. But look how far you've come, where God is what? Taking you from glory to glory and strength to strength. So that could be another mirror component, right? Thank God. I thank you, Lord, for your grace. And I thank you for how far you brought me. You have been so faithful in my life. And so in the days where I've been accused of, well, you know, Christianity is a crutch, you know, I think I picked this up from Greg Laurie, but I don't know, it's mine now. It's like, you know, not only is Christianity my crutch, it's also my stretcher, my ambulance, and the hospital. I have put my whole life in following Christ. And if I need a little help along the way, I'll take it. If I need to be held up, I'll take it. If I need to get on a stretcher and transport it to a more suitable place where I can heal and be strengthened, I have laid my life. I don't want just a little bit of help in my life. I have surrendered my life to the gospel of Jesus Christ. And remember the gospel, the good news. You're not following a system of theology. You're not following a book. You're following a person. A person. The gospel is rooted in the person of Jesus Christ. You have a new relationship with the living Savior. And he has given us a book, and to understand God in theology, yes, in identity. But the gospel itself is a call to a person, not to a church, not to a denomination, not to a system of thinking. It's a relationship that over time you grow in that relationship. Over time you understand the book that God wrote and you grow. And so I'm sorry about your past. I wish it wasn't that way. But I'm telling you, every day you walk with Jesus, you are becoming a new woman and a new man. And we are grateful that you are part of the family of God and no longer living in sin, but living for the Lord Jesus Christ. We are grateful for you. And so you share that testimony as best that you can. And don't let anyone shame you into thinking that God isn't real or you're following some fairy tales. They're wrong. Jesus is right. Every single time. Every single time. That's what Titus would always remember, and Paul had it too, and just like you and me. So, verse 3 now. Yet not even Titus, who was with me, being a Greek or a Gentile, was compelled to be circumcised. So they came in and they said, okay, he's a Gentile, he needs to be circumcised, disrupting the gathering. There were Judaizers there too, disrupting the gathering. And it says, this occurred because of false brethren that secretly brought in, who came in by stealth to spy out our liberty, which we have in Christ Jesus, that they might bring us into bondage, to whom we did not yield submission even for an hour, that the truth of the gospel might continue with you. And you know that last one, we didn't yield an hour. Can you imagine Titus going, thank God we didn't yield. Acts 15 was the very hinge of what Christianity would become. If they chose the route of these false teachers, then Christianity would just be a little sect in Judaism and not what Jesus taught and intended it to be. They didn't yield. Titus wasn't circumcised. And notice what happened in verse 4. There were false brethren secretly brought in. If you like to take notes or jot it down, secretly brought in. That phrase literally means that they came in to steal. They were brought in to steal. That's where we get the phrase ripped off. They came in to rip off these Gentile believers. Then notice it says they came in by stealth. That phrase in the original language means they snuck in to steal. So now you have two Greek words repetitively being used. They came to rip off. They came in to do this secretly. And then notice, to spy out is the next phrase, our liberty or our freedom. That word spy out means they came to inspect it, check it out, so that they might plot against it. And they came in to disrupt and to steal and to destroy. Later on, you can jot it down, Acts chapter 20. Paul would call people like this savage wolves who came in among you, not sparing the flock. Even some among yourselves will rise up, he said, savage wolves. Which reminds us of the teachings of Jesus. Remember what Jesus taught us. Turn back to Matthew chapter 7. Matthew chapter 7. You see how relevant the Bible is to today, to this very moment that you're listening to my voice. This is God's word to you and to me. Notice Matthew chapter 7, verse 15. The teachings of Jesus that predate the teachings of Paul, but the same Spirit. Same Spirit. Verse 15. Beware of false prophets who come to you in sheep's clothing, but inwardly they are ravenous wolves. You will know them by their fruits. Do men gather grapes from thorn bushes or figs from thistles? Even so, every good tree bears good fruit, but a bad tree bears bad fruit. A good tree cannot bear bad fruit, nor can a bad tree bear good fruit. Every tree that does not bear good fruit is cut down and thrown into the fire. Therefore, by their fruits, you will know them. The problem with false teachers is that you can't tell right away. It takes time. You can't tell right away. They come in disguised. Wolves in sheep's clothing. They're not easily noticed until someone gets hurt. Then you notice. You begin to pay attention. You see people going astray. False teachers hurt people emotionally. Some hurt people physically. But all hurt eternally. And this is the warning to us today. Beware of false teachers. And you say, okay, then what's the fruit? What's the fruit? What kind of fruit? Using the analogy of a tree, what kind of fruit are we to look for? I believe, later on in Galatians, when we look at the difference with the contrast between the fruit of the Spirit and the works of the flesh, that Paul included it because of this teaching of Jesus. He gives you fruit to look for. Love, joy, peace, patience, kindness, goodness, faithfulness, gentleness is the one in the New King James, and self-control, without which there is no law, or there is no law against these. You want to look for those things. But often what you'll see, the way you can tell a false teacher very quickly is they have wounded people behind them. Bloodied sheep. Following false teaching. Following false leaders. And Jesus said, beware. Paul said, beware. Jude said, beware. God, in his word, says, watch out for this. There are two things to look out for right away that you can dismiss people right away. Number one, they have a false Jesus, not a Jesus who revealed himself in the scriptures. That's how we know who he is. Jesus, the eternal, unique Son of God, God in human

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3: That he's no big deal. Don't listen to him. He's a liar. He's all this stuff is being said about him, accusations. And then Paul says, okay, wait a minute. When I went to Jerusalem, I just want you to know how I went. I went knowing that God's going to show no favoritism to these men. He went in as a peer because he understood his calling as an apostle. He told us, and we've already learned, that his calling in ministry happened in the womb. We learn from Jeremiah, it's before the womb that God's work was in his life, that the grace of God just didn't show up in Damascus. The grace of God was all over Paul's life, Saul of Tarsus, all over his family. Just like the grace of God is all over you, even those that are not believers. The grace of God is all over you. There you go, what do you mean by that? I'll tell you, you're alive. And God has given you chance after chance after chance to believe him, that he loves you, that he wants to be in relationship with you. He's given you a chance. The Bible even puts it this way. It's very clear. The long suffering of God is for salvation. That's the grace we aren't receiving as in the immediate judgment that we all deserve. Some of us have the blood of Jesus Christ covering us, and others have a patient God waiting for you. Today could be the day, actually. He's been waiting for this very moment. So Paul, he says, when I came in, he wasn't picking a fight, because you can read this and it sounds like he's picking a fight. He's not picking a fight. He's just letting you know, I walked in as a peer. I'm confident what God called me to do. I'm confident it's from the Lord, and I'm confident that the message, even though I went in, I'm confident, but I'm willing to be corrected. I don't want to run in vain. And so it's possible to be both confident and humble at the same time. It's a work of the Holy Spirit. So he says in verse 7, but on the contrary, when they saw the gospel for the uncircumcised had been committed to me, and what's one of the ways they saw the gospel? I just taught it to you. What's one way they saw the gospel that was committed to him to the Gentiles? His name is Titus. Titus is right there. Now, of course, Paul shared his story and they all rejoiced, but they got Titus. Here's one of them right here. There are thousands of him. Paul would say, they saw it. You can see grace. You can see the work of God through people's lives. So when they saw that, as well as at the end of verse 7, the gospel for the circumcised was to Peter. So again, definitions, uncircumcised is a phrase being used for the Jew, circumcised, a phrase being used for the Jew, uncircumcised for the Gentiles. That's how you can use those words here. For he who worked, verse 8, effectively in Peter for the apostleship to the circumcised or the Jew also worked effectively in me toward the Gentiles. And when James, Cephas, which is another name for Peter, and John, who seemed to be pillars, perceived the grace that had been given to me, they gave me and Barnabas the right hand of fellowship, that we should go to the Gentiles, they to the circumcised. They desired only that we should remember the poor, the very thing which I was also eager to do. And God is so gracious, his desire is to reach everyone at every strata of society. Don't forget the poor. Don't forget the widow. Don't forget the one that can't speak for themselves. Don't forget the weak. He's adding that in their commission in how to share the gospel. Don't forget the poor, which they were very grateful to do. So God shows no favoritism, verse 6. That's important for us today, because in our current cultural climate, there's a lot of favoritism being shown, especially in the church. And one of the places that favoritism is being shown or even demanded is the pulpit, by leaders, by pastors, demanding something from you. Don't you know who I am and how? And don't listen to that. In the church of Jesus Christ, at the cross, we are all equal. Pastors and followers, men and women, Gentiles, Jews, free and slaves. We are all equal. There are no differences between us when it comes to our relationship with the Lord. He loves us all equally. There's no favoritism. You can't let this, which is another

0: tactic of false teachers. They like to use position and authority to manipulate you. And Paul reminds us here, no, God doesn't show any favoritism. God doesn't, my role in the church here is different than yours. That is true. I have a role and I have a position. I even have a gifting that's different. But it does not elevate me above you. I'm no better than you. I'm a believer like you, obediently living out God's call upon my life. That's what I'm doing here. That's what we get to be a part of. And you get to do the same thing. You're a woman, a man of God, who is obediently living out your call, his calling upon your life. But I'm no better. And I don't have authority over you any more than anyone else, in the sense that you have to follow me blindly, or follow any man or woman blindly. Your pastor and shepherd is Jesus Christ. He's the chief shepherd. We all follow him, which you also know the fruits of my life or anyone else. In the early church, they had this. There was an elevation of men. Some churches have carried on that tradition where men are more important than any. No, you don't follow any man. You follow Jesus. And it just needs to be said out loud so that you, if those that are in need of you, you need to get your eyes back on the Lord. Because as you're, you know, following someone, you hear somebody on YouTube, you see a TikTok video, and now all of a sudden this guy's teaching so important to you, you don't even know him. You don't even have any idea to check the fruit in his life. God never intended you to follow men that way or follow women that way. Where do you go to church? I go to church on YouTube. You can't. You can't do that. Now, again, some of you might watching online and you go, well, want my health, and that's different. Obviously, you can't do something that you physically can't do. But you in the current culture today, what happens is somebody catches your ear and then they begin to use this, well, you know who I am. I'm Apostle so-and-so, and I'm Prophet so-and-so, and I'm Pastor so-and-so, to which you can say, okay, brother, that's what they are. Okay, sister, because that's what they are. We're on the same plane. Even though there is authority, if church discipline or something has to happen, certainly God has given structure and authority. That's a different Bible study. But here, understand, when Paul went in, he could go in as a peer. He says, I'm with you guys. I received my calling a little bit different than you did at a different time than you did, but I'm with you guys. I know everyone's looking up to you and thinking you're very important because of the time you spent with Jesus, but your importance is the same as my importance. Because we're both believers and we're both servants of the Lord. And no man to be followed, no woman is to be followed, only Jesus. And so you have the two ministries. Paul was sent out from Antioch and he's primarily used among the Gentiles. Peter is called in his dream to not call anything unclean that God has called clean. You would think he's going to reach the Gentiles, but he actually is called to reach the Jew. And what was settled in Acts 15, and what is Paul telling the church right now? This is what he's saying. All those guys saying I'm a liar and accusing me, they're not true, and I'll tell you why. I was at the council. I brought Titus with me. I had Barnabas with me. We determined that I was preaching a gospel. Peter was preaching a gospel. We were reaching different people. And here was the determination. It was the same gospel. And that's what they settled. So this is, again, dealing with the false teachers that were trying to say, oh, no, it's a different gospel. No, it's not. It was the same gospel that was settled back and taking us back in time, which we studied as a church already in Acts 15, taking us back in time. All that Paul is saying with this section here is you can see the grace of God in changed lives from the same gospel that's preached in Jerusalem. Those apostles are preaching the same thing I'm preaching, and lives are being changed. That's the summary of our Bible study. I could have done it in 3 sentences, but I chose 45 minutes instead. Because God is taking you along, ministering the word. Amen?
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2: With SRN News, I'm Rich Thomason in Washington. The most powerful force in politics, that's how Ken Paxton describes President Trump's endorsement. It helped propel Paxton to victory over veteran U.S. Senator John Cornyn in the GOP primary runoff in Texas. Cornyn says he will back Paxton in the general election, Paxton facing Democrat James Tallarico in November. Search continues for 9 people missing after a chemical tank ruptured at a paper mill and pulp plant in Longview, Washington. One person was killed, more than a half dozen others injured. All of the evacuees, tens of thousands of them, now back home in Garden Grove in Southern California. They were chased from their homes when a chemical tank ruptured at a plant in that community. On Wall Street this morning, stock futures are higher. The Dow futures are up 83 points. NASDAQ futures better by 202 points. This is SRN News.
3: Mid-60s with light rain possible here and there today. Jesus made some astounding claims about himself, which resulted in attacks against him. For example, he claimed he was alive before Abraham lived and that he was divine, with the statement, "Before Abraham was, I am." He was bold but calm as people railed against his claims. Alistair Begg with Truth for Life about Jesus' claims about himself, coming up next here on The Morning Word.
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5: Westbound I-70 is still closed from the Morrison exit to Lookout Mountain because of an overturned semi. Traffic being diverted at Morrison onto Highway 40 to get around that. And getting word of a crash now that's blocking the right lanes. Southbound I-225 at 6th Avenue. Also eastbound E-470 at I-76 have an accident working there. With traffic, I'm Tim McLaughlin.
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0: Jesus made many amazing claims about his identity. Many people wrestled with those claims then, and many still do now. Today on Truth for Life, Alistair Begg examines these claims and Jesus' calm but bold responses to the accusations of religious leaders who opposed him. The question is, who do you say Jesus is? Find out why your answer will have eternal consequences.
1: Our reading this morning is from John chapter 8, and we'll read from verse 48. John chapter 8 and verse 48. We're in the middle of this long dialogue between Jesus and the Jews, and the questions are coming and the answers are being delivered and so on. And from verse 48 we read, "The Jews answered Jesus, 'Are we not right in saying that you are a Samaritan and have a demon?' Jesus answered, 'I do not have a demon, but I honor my Father, and you dishonor me. Yet I do not seek my own glory. There is one who seeks it, and he is the judge. Truly, truly, I say to you, if anyone keeps my word, he will never see death.' The Jews said to him, 'Now we know that you have a demon. Abraham died, as did the prophets, yet you say, if anyone keeps my word, he will never see death. Are you greater than our father Abraham, who died, and the prophets died? Who do you make yourself out to be?' Jesus answered, 'If I glorify myself, my glory is nothing. It is my Father who glorifies me, of whom you say, he is our God. But you have not known him. I know him. If I were to say that I do not know him, I would be a liar like you. But I do know him, and I keep his word. Your father Abraham rejoiced that he would see my day. He saw it and was glad.' So the Jews said to him, 'You are not yet 50 years old, and have you seen Abraham?' Jesus said to them, 'Truly, truly, I say to you, before Abraham was, I am.' So they picked up stones to throw at him, but Jesus hid himself and went out of the temple." Amen. Well, Lord, we thank you that your word is fixed in the heavens as we turn to it now, that we might understand your word, that we might believe it, that we might trust in it, that we might live in the light of it, that we might gather ourselves up in it. Lord, we pray that you will save us from standing aloof from the truth that we now consider. Bring it home to our hearts in a life-changing way. We ask in Jesus' name. Amen. Well, our truly, truly this morning is there in verse 58. Jesus said to them, "Truly, truly, I say to you, before Abraham was, I am." Everything actually throughout the first eight chapters has, in one sense, been building up to this quite amazing declaration. And in chapter 8, ever since Jesus has made the statement, "I am the light of the world. Whoever follows me will not walk in darkness, but will have the light of life." Ever since he has said that, he has been questioned, he's been interrupted, he's been contradicted. In fact, it's a bit like these dreadful debates that, they call them debates, where we have political figures who try and say something, and immediately they try and say anything at all, they're interrupted, they are accused, they're contradicted, and so on. And this is exactly what's going on here. He is accused of creating for himself a storyline about himself that isn't true. That's what they're saying. We can't believe, Jesus, that you're actually coming up with these various statements. And as the dialogue has progressed, and we can say it has progressed, it's not that they are talking apart from one another or they're talking beyond one another. It is a dialogue. And we've seen, although we haven't worked our way through all of the chapter, we've seen that Jesus, can we say this, that Jesus gives as good as he gets. That Jesus does not pull his punches. So, for example, in the section that begins with verse 39, which in my Bible has a heading, "You are of your father the devil." That's quite a statement. Verse 42, Jesus said to them, "If God were your father," which is what they're claiming, "you would love me, for I came from God and I'm here. I came not of my own accord, but he sent me. Why do you not understand what I say? It is because you cannot bear to hear my word." It's as if the dialogue is taking place and their mouths are working, their tongues are working, but their fingers are in their ears. "You can't even bear to hear what it is I'm saying to you. You are of your father the devil, and your will is to do your father's desires. He was a murderer from the beginning and does not stand in the truth, because there is no truth in him. When he lies, he speaks out of his own character, for he is a liar and the father of all who tell lies." Now, that is about as straightforward, I think, as a person can be. And as a result of that, it is very clear that his antagonists, the Jews, on the other side of this fence, as it were, it is clear to them that they are unable to keep up with him. They are being caught, if you like, in their own arguments, which are the very antithesis of being flawless. And so what do? They do, again, what happens, I think, in political debates. They resort to personal abuse. And so they start to call in question his identity. "You're not a true Jew. You are a Samaritan," they said. I think that's what we should conclude. A Samaritan was just like a notch above being a heathen. "Not only are you a Samaritan, but we actually think that you have a demon." When we think about this and we realize what is actually being recorded for us here, it's quite staggering, isn't it? And yet, in conversation with people, that's exactly what we discover. We want to speak to them about Jesus, and they do not believe what we tell them because they cannot bear to hear what is being said about Jesus. It is not that we are unable to articulate the claims in a reasonable way, or that we stumble, although we may, but it is that they just can't bear to hear what Jesus has to say. Now, although they are somewhat abusive in their approach, Jesus' response, as we've seen, is actually calm. Verse 49, in responding to these accusations, I don't have a demon. Jesus has to answer that question. The Son of God has to look these fellows in the face when he has the power to command legions of angels to step down in the prospect of his death. How gracious, how kind is Jesus? "I don't have a demon, but I honor my Father, and you dishonor me. I don't seek my own glory. There is one who seeks it." You'll notice it's capitalized in your Bible, speaking of God. "There is one who seeks it, and he's the judge." And then, as we saw last time, "Truly, truly, I say to you, if anyone keeps my word, he will never see death." So in other words, Jesus is calm in his explanation, "I'm not seeking my own glory," and then he is bold in his declaration. "I'm telling you," he says, "I'm telling you the truth, anyone who keeps my word will not see death." An astonishing claim. We gave ourselves to it last time. The second half of the study last time was vital to understand what we were dealing with in the first. I don't want to go back to it now, but I had a note in my notes that seemed very apropos, which I didn't mention last time, but someone has said, "A wise man of 70 need not be always fearing, much less talking about, his approaching death. But a wise man of 70 should always take it into account." Well, enough said about that. Once again, to that amazing statement, that truly, truly, in 51, the Jews now come back at him again, and look at what they say. Now we know that you have a demon. In other words, we thought you did, but now we're pretty certain that you do. We're able to conclude that that actually settles it. In verse 48, their statement is somewhat diffident, isn't it? Are we not right? They put it in the interrogative. Are we not right in saying that you're a Samaritan and have a demon? We're wondering about this. Now in verse 52, we're absolutely clear about it. Now we know that you have a demon. And the reason we know is because Abraham died, the prophets died, and you are prepared to say anyone who keeps my word will never see death. Now, let me just make three observations. First of all, and we'll spend longer on the first two and very little on the third. First of all, let's notice that in this entire dialogue here, these individuals, the Jews, are still wrestling with the question of Jesus' identity. They still cannot get their heads, if you like, around the reality of what he's saying, and when they begin to approximate to it, they recoil from it. So verse 53, their question is straightforward. Are you greater than our father Abram, and along with the prophets who also died? So they're face to face with Jesus, literally face to face with Jesus, and their curiosity is aroused. I don't think it's possible for a person to come face to face with Jesus when we read the Bible and his words speak out to us without realizing that there is a decision that has to be made. We either have to, as we said last time, bow down before him and worship him and receive him as the Lord of glory and the Savior of the world, or else we walk away from him. The curiosity of such an encounter is not unique to John chapter 8. In fact, although we didn't study John chapter 4, it's very much the same response as the woman at the well. When Jesus begins to speak to her in a face-to-face encounter, eventually she says to him, she asks him, are you greater then than our father Jacob who built this well? What is she saying? Who in the world are you? Who are you? Now you may be here this morning, and that's exactly where you are as you make your journey through life. You may have come as a result of a friend who invited you. And you, like these individuals, have as yet not fully resolved the question of Jesus' identity. Now they're asking him, you will notice in 53, I hope your Bible is open, who do you make yourself out to be? Who do you make yourself out to be? Now, the reason they're asking that is because Jesus has made these amazing claims. He's already told them, I am the light of the world, and whoever follows me will never walk in darkness. I am the truth, and you will know the truth, and the truth will set you free. And most recently, and anyone who keeps my word will never see death. And they say, no, this cannot possibly be. Now, the inference is straightforward. Jesus, they say, is making himself to be something, making himself out to be something that he isn't. Now, this isn't the first time that we see this in the unfolding of John's gospel. You turn back for just a moment to chapter 5, and we see this happening again. The healing has taken place at the pool on the Sabbath. The paralyzed man has taken up his bed, and he's gone off. Jesus has said to them, when they accused him of working on the Sabbath, he says, well, you should know that my Father is always working. I mean, he's in charge of the sun, the moon, the waves, the tides, and everything. He never stops in the order of creation. My Father is working until now, and I'm actually working. Verse 18, this was why the Jews were seeking all the more to kill him. Because not only was he breaking the Sabbath, but he was even calling God his own Father, making himself equal with God. In other words, he was making himself out to be something that he wasn't. Now, still in the text, Jesus then does not immediately answer their question about Abraham. You will see that. Their question is, are you greater than our father Abraham who died? Jesus does not address that. He picks up on what he's already said in verse 50. Remember up there in verse 50, when they accuse him of having a demon and so on, he said very straightforwardly, I don't seek my own glory. There is one who seeks it, and he is the judge. Now he comes back to it, now you see in verse 54. If I glorify myself, he says that would mean nothing. But he says, I am not without honor, and this glory is not self-given. In other words, I'm not glorifying myself. I'm not actually doing what you're suggesting. I'm not making myself out to be something that I am not. So where then does this honor come from? Where does this glory come from? Well, he says, it is my Father who glorifies me, of whom you say he is our God. Now, when did they say that? Well, you have to go back up to verse, 41? You are doing the works your father did. They said to him, we weren't born of sexual immorality. We have one Father, even God. And Jesus again, straightforwardly, had said, if God were your Father, you would love me, for I come from God and I am here. I didn't come on my own accord, but I was dispatched. I was sent here. Remember that somehow in the mystery of the purposes of God in eternity, the Father and the Son and the Holy Spirit have set about, if you like, the business of salvation. And we should just note what we say to our children when they ask us these big, hard questions about the mystery of God's dealings. That very straightforwardly, we're teaching our children and our grandchildren that Jesus Christ is God the Son from all eternity. God the Son from all eternity. When we read John's Gospel, we find that he is also called the Word of God. Well, how does this work, they ask us? Well, he became a man. He was born into the world. Living in the world, he never stopped being God's Son. He was born in the same way that anyone else is born, coming into the world according to the processes of the creative order. But he did not begin life 9 months before he emerged when Mary gave birth. Why? Because he is not only the Son of God, but he is God the Son from all of eternity. And this is foundational biblical doctrine, incidentally. This is not some strange esoteric approach to understanding the doctrine of the Trinity. And so these individuals, these strict monotheists, are up against this dilemma. How can it possibly be that you, we know where you came from, we knew that you worked with your father Joseph, we know about Bethlehem, we know about all these things. How can you possibly say this? Now the words of Jesus, of course, are the words that the Father has given him. That is also very important, and it doesn't come in this chapter, but it comes in John chapter 12, and you might want to just see that it's there. If you turn to John 12 for just a moment, and again, in one of these great declarations of Jesus, Jesus cried out and he said, whoever believes in me, believes not in me, but in him who sent me. Now that's very important. Very important for my Jewish friends. Some may be within earshot of my voice right now. Listen to what Jesus says. For I have not spoken on my own authority, but the Father who sent me has himself given me a commandment what to say and what to speak. Jesus is saying, I'm not giving myself an honor. The Father honors me. I am not taking glory to myself. It is the Father who glorifies me. I'm not making stuff up. I am speaking the words that the Father has given me to speak. In other words, if you get me, you get him. And if you get him, you get me. It sort of was a perplexity for them. Unless you believe that I am he, he said in verse 24 back in John chapter 8. Remember John chapter 8? in verse 24, he said to them, "Unless you believe that I am he, you will die in your sins." You see, there's a consequence to unbelief. The people say, "Well, I just don't believe. It doesn't really matter." Oh yeah, it matters. Because you face eternal death. As soon as Jesus says that in verse 24, we're back at the same question. Verse 25. I'm looking now to see if it's there. Yes, it is. "I told you that you would die in your sins, for unless you believe that I am he, you will die in your sins." And so they said to him, "Who are you?" Who are you? They're wrestling with the question of his identity. I was sitting at my desk last night, as happens to me all the time. I suddenly was transported back to 1970, and I could hear in my head Mary Magdalene's song from Superstar. Mary Magdalene, as given these words by Andrew Lloyd Webber, hasn't really much of a clue what's going on. And as you move around the community in these days, if there is any interest whatsoever in Jesus of Nazareth, most people that I encounter have already concluded with Mary Magdalene that he's a man. He's just a man. Like so many others, so many different religious leaders, so many ideas out there, so many across the pages of human history. What's the big deal about Jesus?
0: Listening to a message titled "Before Abraham Was, I Am" on Truth for Life with Alistair Begg. 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By the way, if you're in pastoral ministry or church leadership, did you know that Alistair is hosting Basics 2026 in Valencia, California this year? It'll take place on September 29th through the 30th. 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For more information and to register, visit basicsconference.org. Thanks for listening. You ever become frustrated when you're unable to convince others of the deity of Christ? 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The Bible teaching of Alistair Begg is furnished by Truth for Life, where the learning is for listening.
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10: With SRN News, I'm Rich Thomason in Washington. The most powerful force in politics is how Ken Paxton describes President Trump's endorsement. It helped propel Paxton to victory over veteran U.S. Senator John Cornyn in the GOP primary runoff in Texas. Search goes on for missing people after a chemical tank ruptured at a paper mill and pulp plant in Longview, Washington. One person was killed, more than a half dozen others injured. All evacuees now back home in Garden Grove, Southern California. They were chased from their homes when a chemical tank ruptured at a plant there. Stuff of science fiction, soon to be science fact, NASA has been ordering landers, rovers, and drones for a planned sprawling base on the moon. Stock futures higher so far this morning on Wall Street. The Dow futures are up 51 points. NASDAQ futures ahead 224. More details, SRNnews.com.
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12: Southbound I-225 at 6th Avenue. An accident there has had the right lane blocked up. Looks like they might be getting that cleared out, but you're still looking at probably about an 8-minute delay. Stop and go traffic now back to about I-70. And still have that closure westbound I-70. It's closed from the Morrison exit to Lookout Mountain because of an overturned semi.
13: traffic being diverted there. With traffic, I'm Tim McLaughlin.
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18: 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I'm John Fuller.
19: That's right, John. You know, these home improvement shows are very popular today. Have you seen them?
18: You can't avoid them. They're everywhere.
19: I'm trying to avoid them.
18: I'm at my dentist's office and they're on.
19: Right. So. Fixing up a place, you know, plumbing, it scares the daylights out of me, man. I'm telling you what. I just can't do that stuff very well. Usually Gene ends up showing me how to do it. It's very embarrassing to say on national radio.
18: Yeah,
19: but I'm trying.
18: Duct tape is our savior.
19: Duct tape
18: house.
19: Works great. You just put it everywhere. But those home improvement shows are very popular, and people love the idea of that perfect home, right? The fixer-upper that looks just right, putting all the pieces together. But it's intimidating, like I said. When it comes to family improvement, I'm all in. That's what Focus on the Family is about. We want to build strong and healthy families. It's what we're trying to do each and every day here at Focus on the Family. And that's why I'm thrilled about our special guests who will help you today tackle this topic of home improvement.
18: Mm-hmm. Dr. Gary Chapman is here. He's been on this broadcast many times before. He's an award-winning author and speaker, a counselor and radio host, and is probably best known for his series of books addressing the five love languages concept. And also with us, Dr. Shannon Warden, who is a professor of counseling, an author, and a blogger, and she's been counseling families for more than 20 years. And together, they've written a book called The DIY Guide to Building a Family That Lasts, 12 Tools for Improving Your Home Life. And we've got details about that on the website.
19: Gary, welcome back.
20: Thank you.
19: Good to have you back. Yeah, Shannon, great to welcome you for the first time.
21: Thank you, Jim.
19: Yeah, so good. Okay, so where did you come up with this idea of a family building project, and what are you trying to, to help families accomplish?
20: It was Shannon's idea.
19: Okay, good. Even if it's unpopular?
21: I do watch all those shows.
19: No, that's funny. They do. There is something special about them. I mean, we're wired. We want to do it better, right, when it comes to our homes.
21: They're inspiring. It's like most anything, I think. We look at the other people doing it. We think, we'll never get there. Those shows, though, have a way of making you think, yes, we can. And, you know, this man here has taught me a lot. Just been a great mentor and friend to me in the area of family improvement and home life improvement. And it was just a natural fit. I said, what do you think about this idea? He said, I love it. And we just took it from there.
19: Well, there's, you know, the analogy. I don't know how far you take that analogy. I would be really good at, like, tearing down the wall. I could do a lot with a sledgehammer.
18: Demolishing.
19: And frankly, that would be a lot of fun. Now, to put it back together makes me really nervous. Does that indicate something?
20: Well, you know, I think in family life, you do have to get rid of some things.
19: Yeah, well, there you go.
20: You're
19: going
20: to make it better.
19: Yeah.
20: So you've got, that's a part of it.
19: Now you're speaking to my heart.
20: Let this thing go so we can put something in its place.
19: Okay, you've identified 12 tools for improving family life. Now, of course, you guys, we're not talking about, you know, the best plumbing and the kitchen redo. We're talking about your family, you know, your marriage, your kids, and how to do the best job you can do. So give us a quick overview of these 12 tools.
21: We cover a lot of the basics that you would expect in family life. If you look at your family life today, even, you're going to see how is it we're communicating with each other? How is it we're sharing responsibilities? How is it that we're having fun? This man here obviously wrote the book and books on love languages. We talk about that. Just in your day-to-day, look around and you'd think, what are those tools that we need? These are the tools we're writing on: kindness, sharing, consideration, communication, love, fun, down the board.
20: Yeah. Replacing grumbling with gratitude.
19: That's good.
20: Is that easy to do?
21: We're going to spend extra time with you today, Jim.
19: Oh, excellent. Thank you. I tend to be on the high side. It's just so funny. We had some water damage to our house, and it peeled, you know, those window covers, window wells. So it peeled one away. And I was out with this guy talking about how to get this repaired, and the guy says, well, this is a DIY job. I went into Gene. I said, hey, do you know what DIY means? Because I didn't confess the guy. I didn't even know what do-it-yourself, the acronym meant. And that was only like 6 years ago.
21: Well, if we said, you know, because you'd be familiar with the expression, if you want something done well, you've got to do it yourself.
18: Pay somebody else to do it.
21: John, cooperate, man. No, do it. For the harder jobs, yes. Trust me, I can't do all of that.
19: Yeah, that's your first point, the DIY, which I know now. Do it yourself. Why is that critical?
20: Well, I think because in a family, if the couple do not decide we want to have a better relationship between us and between our children, because we're dealing with children here, not just parents and not just the marriage, but improving the whole family life. But they have to be on board. You know, they have to be all in. And then they bring the kids in, because it has to be an all-in project if we're going to really make progress.
19: And it is a good illustration, because if you're going to, you know, redo your home, you got to roll up your sleeves and you get in there and you do the fun things that we're talking about, right? But with our marriages and with our parenting, we kind of expect it just to either come naturally or that, you know, we'll know what to do when it hits us. Often there's no game plan.
20: Yeah. And that's what we're trying to do. We're trying to give a game plan. If you really would like to have a better relationship in your family, and who wouldn't? I mean, we're either getting better or worse. We're not standing still.
19: Right.
20: And most of us would like to have better family relationships. So let's get a plan, and then let's implement the plan. And so this book kind of gives them a plan on these basic areas. And we're excited about it because we think it's very practical, and couples can do it, you know. Not alone. You got to have God's help in the whole process.
19: Absolutely. You speak very specifically about change taking time. You know, we're pretty impatient, too. We want that. Well, frankly, I'd pay the guy to come in and do it. That's how impatient I am. Can you get the leak fixed, like, right now?
21: Like, let's just pay Dr. Gary Chapman to come around the world and fix your homes. I know it. Wouldn't that be great?
19: So that application to a family leak, how do we, as the adults in the home, as the parents, how do we step back and remain patient while these changes occur?
21: Well, as Dr. Chapman is saying, we've got to do it ourselves. I can't wait on my husband, Stephen. Stephen, you do it first, and then I will do it. He's a great husband, great dad, and he does take the lead in a lot of things. But there are moments, instead of blaming him, I need to look at Shannon. Shannon, what do I need to do in this area? So I've got a DIY. Then, as Dr. Chapman, you're saying there, we've got a DIY together. And I like something else we need to, I think, reiterate there is these are affordable repairs. You know, we bounce back and forth. Obviously, that's what the book is about, is the home life and home improvement metaphor. So we bounce back and forth from relationship to the metaphor of home improvement. But these are affordable fixes. You know, this is not, my relationships don't need to be 1995 relationships. And that means keeping up with our kids and how they're developing and continuing to nurture our marriage and reading and taking classes with this man right here, right, to keep us fresh and moving forward in our relationships.
19: Well, that's interesting, like the budget.
21: Yeah.
19: I mean, if you, again, that metaphor, you have a budget for repairs. What's your budget for your family and improving your family? How do you explain a budget for that?
20: Well, I think the budget basically involves time.
19: Yes.
20: We're going to have to give time.
19: That's it.
20: It won't just happen. We'll have to make some changes. And in order to make changes, you have to stop doing some things so you can do other things. Mm. But what I really like about the whole thing is the big reveal.
19: Right. That's it.
20: You know, we, at our home, in the last 5 years, we've remodeled two bathrooms. Now, I didn't do it myself, okay? But I was still involved in the whole process. But man, when you get to see the big reveal, it is nice. Yeah, it looks really great.
19: If you chose wisely,
20: right. And so I think if we can just realize that things can be better, and one of the things we suggest in the book is let every family member just share things that they would like to see improved in our family.
19: Wow.
20: You know, let the kids share. And what do we complain about in our family?
19: Why do we either not think of that or we don't take time to solicit that kind of input? I mean, that's a brilliant idea. I don't know anybody who's doing that, really.
20: Yeah. We're so busy. We're just going, going,
19: going. Is it really just that?
20: Going, and not thinking about things, you know? And then I think also as parents, sometimes we feel like, well, we've got to have all the answers. Mm. Well, we need to know what our kids are thinking, and they can tell us, you know, why do you guys argue so much? If we really let them know, what would you like to see different in our family? They'll tell you.
19: Wow. That's encouraging. Let's, you know, you've got 12. We're not going to be able to touch on all of these, but we'll touch on a few today and tomorrow. But let's start with the first one, selfishness, which, you know, that covers a lot of ground. Why is this selfishness, why is it so critical in families today?
21: It's my native instinct, my human instinct, I suppose, is to be self-centered, self-focused. And so now there's not just me and my family of five, but there are four other people whose instinct, our sin nature, is to, you know, be self-centered, self-focused. So there the five of us are trying to coexist. And as we're talking about here, busy, our minds on all sorts of other things, including that's my toy, or this is my side of the bathroom countertop, or that's your duty to wash the dishes and empty the dishwasher. So it really becomes a mine mentality, and that defeats a lot of the good relationship building that we're talking about here. So yeah, a conscious awareness of it, taking a little assessment, hey, where are we being selfish? So that's something, you know, a listener would want to do here is, you know, in someone who's reading the book, where am I being selfish? Just taking that account, that inventory, now noticing the family, and then, Dr. Chapman, as you were saying, just being open to the conversation. Let's get to work on it.
19: Now, you kind of highlight that shared bathroom issue. I was always careful to try to live in a place where we had enough bathroom space. Not always achieving that, but kind of give us that deeper example of the shared bathroom.
21: Well, what I'm thinking of here is just mine and Stephen as the leader of the family. How are we sharing our time with each other, for one? How are we sharing who it is we are in this life together? I heard a lady at church who was teaching recently, and she was talking about an eternity view of marriage. Instead of being focused on the now, which is a mine mentality, ultimately, how is this helping me? How is this going to work out for me? She was talking about having an eternity focus on marriage and on relationship, and what is God doing in Stephen's life? What is it? Why did he bring us together? Yeah, it was to bring these three kids into the world, but what else? How am I partnering with Stephen to accomplish God's goals and he with me? That, at the root, could be a selfishness issue if my heart, my mind is all about me and not about Stephen. So that is a little bit more of the deeper. It's not just the sharing of the sinks, but it's let's share the space in this life and make each other better.
19: Well, now I'm feeling convicted because when we bought our house we're in now, I purposely looked for two sinks. Maybe I was avoiding hitting the selflessness effect. I just covered it up.
18: You were serving Gene, I'm sure.
19: Yeah, I thought two sinks was a great solution. Now we can both be selfish.
21: Yeah. I got to tell you, I do like two sinks. I think, you know, there's a practical matter here as well. I don't want to sound like we're just using one, you know, small section of the family of five.
20: But, you know, this whole thing of kindness. I define kindness as words and actions that enhance the other person's life.
19: Yes.
20: Well, selfishness is the opposite of that. You know, I'm right. I want my way. You know, rather than thinking in terms of how can I speak to them in a way that's going to encourage them and help them. And if you listen to our expressions that are not kind, almost always they grow out of selfishness.
19: Yeah.
20: You know, you didn't do this. You didn't do that. You know, or why did you do that? Or why did you do that? You know, from our perspective, they did wrong, and so we're giving them harsh words rather than kind words. So if we really care and want to enhance their lives, we try to speak words that are positive, that will encourage them.
19: Fixing selfishness, which is the one topic we're talking about right now, it definitely takes time. You have a story about a couple named Jeremy and Lori who discovered that their kids really engaged in the process. It's probably similar to what you're saying, but what did Jeremy and Lori encounter?
21: Well, I'm going to take this question because I didn't tell you about this, Dr. Chapman, but just in recent days, because I'm a busy mom, you know this, and I'm hustling around doing a lot of things, as a lot of moms can relate to, a lot of dads too, for that matter. But I kept promising, Wesley kept saying, Mama, are you going to play Barbies with me tonight? And I said, yes, I am. Well, I got busy working on something. And I did, you know, modified playing. Parents understand this. You know, you're kind of, in essence, tricking your kid. I'm not advocating this. But, it was a little best of both. It wasn't quite the full playing experience, but it was still playing. Well, so the next night, I had told her, Presley, we are definitely going to play Barbies tonight. And we didn't quite get to it again. And she said, Mama, now, some people are going to cringe when I say this. You're going to think, oh, you better discipline that child. But because of the Jeremy and Lori story and because of what we're talking about here in the DIY guide, Presley said, Mama, I think you're lying to me. Ouch. Yeah. I mean, that hurts.
19: Yeah,
21: and
19: yeah,
21: it's the
19: a good
21: truth.
19: Thing, actually.
21: Now, some parents would kind of recoil at that and say, oh, no, you won't call me a liar. But it was the truth. And because we've made an open conversation of home life improvement in our home, I could receive that. And then I said, Presley, you know what? You're right.
18: Yeah.
21: And I'm sorry.
19: Yeah.
21: And which we talk about apology in the book as well. But she called me on it. And I received it because I want her to see in me the model that God is putting forth. Mm-hmm. One that says, I hear you and I'm responding.
19: Well, and you need to be able to hear it and listen mm-hmm. to it as a parent. You can't That's react it. And say, "What? Why would you say that?" Or get defensive because that'll ruin it.
18: Yeah, you're talking.

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3: It was on apathy. That would kind of caught me by surprise in terms of how families may struggle with apathy. So define apathy. Why is it a concern and where does it come from?
4: Apathy for us is a taking each other for granted, as we especially focus on love, loving each other in that particular tool or chapter. It's so easy. Just you need only ask your spouse, do you think I'm paying attention to you? Do you think
3: there you go.
4: Right? Just ask. Yeah. If you want the real
3: answer.
4: That's
3: true with the kids too.
4: Yeah. Oh, goodness. Yeah. My kids, they let me know. And Mama, is your phone more important than me?
3: Ugh. Yeah.
4: You're so verbal.
3: Go to your room.
4: Right. I'm going to my room, and I'm going to sit and think about that for a little bit.
3: Gary, your solution for apathy is your five love languages, that concept, which is brilliant, by the way. For those who aren't familiar with it, give us the quick rundown. I can't believe someone has not heard of the five love languages. But.
5: Well, basically, there are five ways of expressing love on an emotional level. And if you want to build intimacy in a relationship, then a real sense of connectedness and a real sense of we love each other, which is the opposite of apathy, then each of your family members has a primary love language. And here are the five. Words of affirmation. You really look nice in that outfit. I really appreciate what you did. Just looking for things that you can compliment the other person on. Receiving gifts. It's universal to give gifts as an expression of love. The gift says they were thinking about me. And it doesn't have to be something expensive. You can pick up a feather, taking a walk, a bird feather, and take it home and say to your spouse, honey, look what I found when I was walking. It reminded me, you are the wind beneath my wings, girl.
3: You're good.
5: Whoa! Didn't cost a thing. Gifts. And then there's quality time, giving the person your undivided attention. And this is true with a marriage. This is true with children. This is what you were talking about, Shannon, when you said, you know, playing, was it dolls?
4: Barbies,
5: playing with your daughter. And she realized you weren't all there, you know. So quality time means you give them your undivided attention. And then acts of service is doing something for the other person that you know they would like for you to do. For the family, it might be washing dishes. It might be making beds and all those kind of things. And remember, children have things to do appropriate to their age in the family because we all have jobs. And so we're doing things for each other, acts of service. And then physical touch. And we've long known the power of physical touch. Yeah. That's why we pick up babies and hold them and kiss them and cuddle them. And the baby feels love before they even know what love is all about.
3: I remember preparing for a broadcast with you years ago, and I think my youngest, Troy, was probably 4 or 5. And I remember going through, I was reading the material, and he was in my lap. And I just asked him, you know, which one of these meets your needs? And I went through him. As soon as I said physical touch, he said, that's me, Daddy. That's the one I like.
5: Yeah.
3: Just hugs. He loves hugs and tickling his arm and just that kind of thing.
5: You can discover a child's love language by the time they're 4 years old. Yeah. At least by the time they're 4. Mm-hmm. My son's love language is physical touch. When he was that age, I'd come home in the afternoon. He'd run to the door, grab my leg, and climb on me.
3: That's right.
5: He's touching me because he wants to be touched. Our daughter never did that.
3: Yeah.
5: At that age, she would say, Daddy, come to my room. I want to show you something. She wanted quality time.
3: Yeah.
5: So the idea is that every family member has a primary language, and you want to speak that language fluently, and then you want to sprinkle in the other 4.
3: Mm-hmm. And again, to the whole point, it takes effort.
5: Effort, absolutely.
3: And you can't knock down a wall. You can't redo your kitchen in the same way. You got to spend time knowing what your love language and your kids' love languages are and your spouse. Hey, let's examine another one, resentment in a marriage and family. You know, that's a serious one, and some of these have been fun. But, in fact, you compare that to having termites in your home, just to keep that analogy going. Why is resentment such a serious problem?
5: I think because what happens is when we hurt the other person or they disappoint us and we don't deal with it, we just hold it inside and then we come to resent them because they did that to us. Or maybe we even lash out at them and tell them how horrible it is that they did and they don't apologize or anything. And so we resent it, and resentment turns to bitterness, and bitterness turns to hatred. And eventually

0: eventually get to the place where we say, I'm out of here. So, you know, dealing with issues when they happen. That's why I say apologizing and forgiving is absolutely essential to a healthy marriage.
1: Right.
0: We can't just let things ride. We've got to deal with them.
1: In fact, I love this saying you had in the book, Gary. You said a happy marriage is the union of two good forgivers.
0: Yeah.
1: Man, that is such a poignant sentence.
0: Yeah. Because, you know, if we let it build up, it gets worse and worse and worse. And eventually we figure, you know, I can't take this anymore.
1: So you tend to forgive less and less.
0: Yeah, you do.
1: When resentment builds up.
0: And we're not by nature apologizers. Because, again, by nature, we're selfish. And our way's the right way. They're the ones that are wrong. They ought to be apologizing. And I say, a lady said to me, she said, Dr. Chairman, I understand about apologizing, but what if he's the problem? You know? I said, okay, let's assume he's 95% of the problem. That would only leave 5% for you. Apologize for your 5%, you know, and let's see what happens. Apologize and then love him in his love language. Mm. And maybe something will happen inside of him.
1: Yeah.
2: And what's the end of the story there?
0: Well, what happens is, you know, we love God because God first loved us.
2: Yeah.
0: So we love them by apologizing and loving them, even though they're not loving us. But love stimulates love.
1: Yes.
0: So she's influencing him in the best possible way.
1: Mm. I think in the Christian space especially, we have neglected this. I mean, we talk about loving our neighbor as ourselves, as Jesus commanded us to do. This is one of the reasons we're not very effective, and the Holy Spirit can't really work through us because we're wagging our finger and we're building up resentment toward others who don't think like us, behave like us, believe like us, right?
0: Yeah.
1: And it's one of the core problems, I think, because love does crack the heart open of the other person. It's an amazing tool. Shannon, you have a three-step plan, you call it, for forgiveness. Let's hear it quick, because we need some forgiveness.
3: Well, you know, obviously you're going to have to acknowledge that there is this need there, right? So that's that cracking through the wall and or doing the demolition we were talking about earlier. You know, let's just acknowledge this is happening. It's also, as Dr. Chapman is saying there, it's just taking some accountability. And then it's kind of a continuing to monitor that process, that same process. I talk a lot in my counseling to folks about humility and compassion. And this takes great humility. Somehow or another, in our humanness and in our sinfulness, we think, I'm going to be this same house, if you will, this same person from now until whenever. And I think even in back to the whole metaphor here, you know, some people think, I'm going to build this house and never have to change it. I'm going to die in this house. And yet there's so many changes. That's not the God we serve. He's somebody who's changing us for the better all of the time. Requires humility. Requires us to say, God, change me from the inside out. Change me. Same in this process of resentment and forgiveness is, hey, we've got to change. I'm willing to do my part. I'm not going to make you do your part, but I want you to know I'm willing to do my part. And we got to start somewhere. We've got to get the process going. But it's honestly just a matter of humility, of awareness, and then just actually doing something, not expecting this is going to happen by itself, that we're actually going to have to put a little sweat equity into it.
1: Yeah, it's so good. I mean, both of you, Gary and Shannon, this book is filled with wonderful, rich content. And I love your encouragement, advice. I love the metaphor. To do the home improvement project. Unfortunately, we're out of time. We're already hit day one. So I want to come back next time and share more of the 12. We've only covered three, so we've barely made any headway, but it's been really insightful. I mean, I'm thinking, John, about going home tonight with Gene and Troy. Trent's in his own place now, but I'd love to sit down and talk to them about doing more of this. That's why I was kind of asking for a friend of mine, how late can you do this? You know? But I think it's really valuable to open communication up. Mm-hmm. And so often we do let time kind of knock down the more important things in our relationship, like honesty, humility, like you both said. And I'm eager to do it. I want to do it. And for our listeners, let me recommend to you that you get a copy of the DIY guide. And for the slow folks like me a few months ago, that's do it yourself, that do it yourself guide to building a family that lasts. I mean, it's easy to use. It kind of focuses you on that blueprint, the plan for how to do this well. And let me tell you, we believe in this content so much. If you'll make a monthly pledge of any amount to Focus on the Family, we'll send you this book as our way of saying thank you. We really need more monthly partners who will stand with us financially so that together We can meet the ongoing needs of families who contact us. According to our research, over the past 12 months, you've helped more than 360,000 moms and dads improve their parenting skills, build closer bonds within their family, and pass on their faith to their children. 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So a monthly pledge will be great, or a one-time gift, whatever you can afford. 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
1: Gary and Shannon, let's come back next time to continue the conversation. We still need to hit topics like building trust, letting go of control. Did I say that? Letting go of control. Man, why did we do that on day two? We should have covered that today. And having really more fun together, which is great as a family. Can we do it?
4: Love to.
1: All right.
2: Well, thanks for joining us today for Focus on the Family with Jim Daly. I'm John Fuller, inviting you back as the conversation continues, and we once again help you and your family thrive in Christ.
5: With SRN News, I'm Rich Thomason in Washington. The failure of a big chemical storage tank at a paper mill in Longview, Washington.
6: There were multiple critical injuries, and patients were transported to hospitals in Longview and throughout the Vancouver-Portland area.
5: Fire Battalion Chief Mike Gorsuch.
6: We can also confirm there were fatalities related to the incident. We are not confirming or giving the information on their names until their families have been notified.
5: There are also people unaccounted for in the aftermath of that chemical tank explosion. Another Trump-endorsed candidate cruises to victory, this time in Texas, where Ken Paxton has handily defeated incumbent U.S. Senator John Cornyn in a Republican primary runoff. Ahead of this morning's opening bell on Wall Street, stock futures are higher. The Dow futures are up 90 points. NASDAQ futures ahead 262 points. S&P futures higher as well. This is SRN.
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8: 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Mid-60s, light rain possible here and there, popping up into the mid-70s tomorrow. If your life belongs to God, surprises in your life can never be regarded as random or accidental. In Esther chapter 7, Chuck Swindoll underscores how God's timing is precise and purposeful. Though God was unseen, he was working behind the scenes throughout Esther's unfolding story, showing up at just the right moment to bring clarity and deliverance. When you face silent, agonizing seasons in your life, today's account from Esther 7 will encourage you to trust God's unseen hand and his perfect timing. Chuck Swindoll with Insight for Living from the true life story of Esther, coming up next here on The Morning Word. And then, following Chuck, messianic prophecies occur throughout the Old Testament, pointing to the identity of the Messiah for everybody to see. Rabbi Kurt Schneider shares the first 7 of 21 such prophecies that he's identified in the series that he calls Rapid Fire Messianic Prophecies. That follows Chuck Swindoll at 8 o'clock, coming up on Discovering the Jewish Jesus on The Morning Word.
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10: Our main traffic problem all morning has been that closure of westbound I-70 from the Morrison exit to Lookout Mountain. Have an overturned semi in that area, and they're trying to get that resolved. Traffic being diverted at Morrison onto Highway 40 to get around that. Southbound I-225 recovering after an earlier crash at 6th Avenue. With traffic, I'm Tim McLaughlin.
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4: Did you know that God's name is never mentioned in the book of Esther? But we can see his obvious handprints marking every page of Esther's story. Today on Insight for Living, Chuck Swindoll continues his study of this fascinating Old Testament heroine. In this next portion of our study, we'll discover that although God's name isn't identified, he's quietly orchestrating events, people, and circumstances to clearly illustrate his control. Maybe you're struggling to see God's hand in your life story right now. Chuck titled this reassuring message, God's Surprising Sovereignty.
11: I've never met a person who didn't feel pity for Job. I mean, here was a man godly in heart and righteous in life and lifestyle who had his entire world crash in on top of him for no apparent reason. And the pain became unbearable. And all because of satanic cruelty and God's strange allowing of it to happen, the man became like a tiny wounded mouse in the paws of a big cat. Almost played with. And the hardest part of it all was not the pain, that was bad enough, but it was this mysterious sense of God's silence which played out in Job's life as God's absence. It occurred to me that it must have been like swimming on a vast lake and getting about 100-150 yards offshore toward dusk, and suddenly a freak fog rolls in over the lake and surrounds you, and you're trapped in this tiny circle of sight. But the fog has diffused light, so you can't even tell where the sun is going down, and you begin to swim. You think toward the shore, but you're not sure. And then you turn and you panic and swim in another direction, and you again have lost your orientation. You don't know where land is. You panic. Your heart rate increases and you decide maybe to float to conserve strength, and it gets dark. And the only way you're going to be safe is by hearing a voice. Faint though it may be, you need a voice. You need to have someone calling from the shore, and you could then point yourself in that direction and swim rapidly and find safety and comfort and relief. Something like that sense of lostness swept over Job as he sat in the rubble of what was once a beautiful landscape. His ruined ranch was before him, and his children now fresh graves on a windswept hill. He lost everything. Everything he owned, virtually everything he was, and now finally his health. And he sits in ashes, and he cannot hear God's voice. It's like a fog. It's like a tiny little space of sight, and not knowing where, to say nothing of why, that he writes in his journal, third chapter, words that could easily be criticized by people sitting in a place of comfort, good health, and ease. He opened his mouth and cursed the day of his birth and said, "Let the day perish in which I was born, and the night which said, a boy is conceived." Verse 11. "Why did I not die at birth, come forth from the womb, and expire?" Those are words from the lake. Those are words in the fog. Those are words that come from a man who doesn't know why, and God won't speak. And he is alone, and he is worse than dead. He is alive in his misery. Look at the end of that third chapter, verse 24. "My groaning comes at the sight of my food, and my cries pour out like water. For what I fear comes upon me, and what I dread befalls me. I am not at ease, nor am I quiet, for I am not at rest, but turmoil comes." Don't criticize Job until you've been there. It is the worst kind of existence. Bad enough to have everything gone and to have your body covered with sores from your head to your feet, but to hear no voice from God. From that moving account of a man's misery, let me shift gears to a realm that is not nearly so measurable and realistic. Let's move from this real world to a realm some might call philosophical. And for the next few minutes, I want you to think with me about time. Time. I would like to contrast our time with God's time. You and I are locked in a cage that causes us an enormous amount of struggle and confusion. We are in a tiny space on this lake of life called the present. Because our entire perspective is gauged from this moment where we find ourselves, we speak of the past and the future. Because our world of time, to begin with, is objectively measured. You want to know the hour or minute of the day? You look at your watch. You want to know the day of the week? You look at your calendar. Easily marked, carefully measured. You want to know the past year? You look into the diary or the journal you've been keeping, and you have a record of how things were. Objectively measured. Second, time for us is consciously accountable. Events are seen. They are dated. People are visible. Things are tangible. It is in a realm of sight, smell, touch, hearing, feeling. It is a very real realm, this accountable realm. And if we want to get it straight, we can ask several others who are accurate witnesses, and they saw it or they were there, and they can account for it. It is in a world of the tangible and the visible. Third, time is rarely ignored or overlooked. Oh, we daydream and we sleep. But aside from those momentary lapses, we may have a little mental lapse in the midst of a busy day where we lose track of time, but not often. Most of us know about every hour of the day pretty close to the exact time, because that is our world, and it is very real, measurable, and understandable, and conscious. God is not like that at all. His workings are not on the basis of that. As a matter of fact, we are in this realm of life on planet Earth that has its own realm of time, and you leave it instantly when you move beyond it. And he lives beyond it. Maybe you heard the comic story of foolish scientist who made plans to send a rocket to the sun. Someone said, "You're going to burn up." "No," they answered, "we're going at night." God has no night. God has no day. God has no month. God has no year. God has no past, present, or future. He transcends it all. And he operates in a realm that is transcendent. We see history like a sequence of still frames moving from one to another, like the passing of a movie. God sees all the movie all at once in a flash, along with millions and trillions of others going on at the very same time. He is beyond it all, which makes our little bit of space on the lake seem terribly much like a cage called time. Isn't it easy to sing it? In his time, God makes all things beautiful in his time. It's a quarter to 12, Lord. Lord, please show me every day. He has no day. That you're teaching me your way. He has a way. And you do just what you say in, now we're talking, your time. Now, immediately, we have a problem. Our problem is that we read life wrongly. It must be read in the panorama of God's mind and through God's perspective, but we are finite creatures. So we are left in a fog. In disappointment with God, we read these words. No matter how we rationalize,
12: God will sometimes seem unfair from the perspective of a person trapped in time. Only at the end of time, after we have attained God's level of viewing, after every evil has been punished or forgiven, every illness healed, and the entire universe restored, only then will fairness reign. Then we will understand what role is played by evil and by the fall and by natural law in an unfair event like the death of a child. Until then, we will not know and can only trust in a God who does know. He continues, "We remain ignorant of many details, not because God enjoys keeping us in the dark, but because we have not the faculties to absorb so much light. At a single glance, God knows what the world is about and how history will end, but we time-bound creatures have only the most primitive manner of understanding. We can let time pass. Not until history has run its course will we understand how all things work together for good. Faith, then, means believing in advance what will only make sense in reverse. And that's hard. That is hard. It's as hard as moving from the chorus, in his time, God makes all things beautiful in his time, on Sunday, to the real world of pain and loss and hardship and earthquakes and floods and death on Tuesday or Wednesday or Friday. So what do we do? How do we live in a fog without panic? How do we make it in this little space, not knowing where the shore is, and especially during the times when we do not hear a voice? Well, we need help in discovering how God works. The book just before Job is the book of Esther, and it's quite a book. It's the only book in the Bible where God isn't named, but you haven't had to worry about that because I've named him all the way through these messages. And I brought to your attention the ending of the book. You see, they didn't know about it in the third chapter or fourth chapter. I've read the book, and you have too. And so we're able to read in reverse and give them peace and comfort and tell Mordecai to wait and rest and to tell Esther she'll move when it's God's moment, because we're able to read and into it because we have the book. And the book is written from the perspective of no planet specifically, but God's transcendent presence, generally. So when we come to chapter 3 and we find that there's a sustained period of silence where the king promotes Haman, you and I want to say, no, don't do it. You'll be sorry. He's a bad guy. He hates the Jews. He's going to work out a murderous plan. Don't promote him. But he promotes him, and there's no voice from the shore. Verse 6 of chapter 3, he seeks to destroy all the Jews who are in the whole kingdom of Ahasuerus. And the king of all things plants his ring in the clay, and he sends the message by edict across the kingdom of Persia. And the Jews now live in the fear that they will die by the end of the year. And God's silent. He doesn't say a word. He doesn't speak. He doesn't even stop them. Must have been like living in Paris when the Nazis came. How could they come? How could they take us? We are Frenchmen. But they came, and they killed. And God was silent. Mordecai tries to motivate Esther, and she's hesitant, and we want to say, Esther, get at it. You're the queen. You can make a difference. I know. I read where you did a little later. Do it. And she doesn't do it, not right away, and God is silent. She asks that they might fast and pray for her, and they do, and she decides to do something. And in the meantime, Haman, aggravated at Mordecai, builds gallows that are going to hold the carcass of Mordecai till he rots. And nobody stops him. Let me tell you something. Had we lived then in that little place of the lake, we'd have wondered where is God. Just like Elie Wiesel in his book Night stands as a child viewing all the sights of death and smelling it from the ovens And the man behind him says, "Where is God now?" Of course. You know, such periods of silence are woven all the way through the text. And if you don't know this, and if you don't remember this, and if you don't call this to mind when he stays silent while you are on the lake, you will panic, you will doubt, you will become cynical. Your faith will remain like a little tiny mustard seed. I've heard great sermons on Joseph. I've listened to great sermons on Moses. I have never heard a sermon on the 400 years that separated Joseph from Moses. Now, what if you and I had lived then? I'd much rather live in the days of Joseph, or prefer to live in the days of Moses, especially when the redemption happens. But what about the silent period where God doesn't move? We move along in history and we come to Hannah. We love Hannah, this woman of God who prayed for a son, and the wonder boy came. His name is Samuel. Great messages on Hannah. Great messages on Samuel. I don't think I've ever heard a message on 1 Samuel 3:1, which says, "Word from the Lord was rare in those days. Visions were infrequent." The Good News Bible says, "There were very few messages from the Lord, and visions from Him were quite rare." But I venture to say that's exactly where most of us are spending our lives, right this hot moment. God is silent. You're in a waiting period. We think the prophets were the ones who heard God's voice on a regular basis. If you think that, you haven't read Habakkuk, who watched unjust events occur one after another, and they didn't stop. Finally, he said to God, "Why? And while I'm at it, how long?" This is a prophet. What was the problem? He was on the lake. The fog had rolled in. You can sing in His time, for God makes all things beautiful, but right now I'm drowning. Between Malachi and the birth of the Lord Jesus is another 400-year period you have probably never heard a sermon about. Absolute, stark silence. Not even the writing of a verse of Scripture. 4 centuries. If you want to discover how God works, not only in Esther's day, but in your day, keep these 4 things in mind. Number 1, there are often sustained periods of silence. Okay? Often. Unless I miss my guess, that's where you find yourself. And I want to give you a tip on how to handle those times of absolute silence. Here it is. The periods of God's silence are just as significant as the times in which He speaks. They're far more painful, and they are far more often. You need ears of faith to listen for His voice when you're on a lake. And then let me mention, secondly, there will be a subtle turn of events that will begin to happen. Sensitive ears, sharp antenna, will detect those changes. They're subtle, remember. For example, you're looking at Esther chapter 6. The king can't sleep. Now I want to ask you, when was the last time that made news? The president couldn't sleep last night. I don't think I've read that. The king can't sleep. Or if I did, it was a little part of the paper. But it's subtle. It's nevertheless a change. I suppose the king slept well all the time. That's why it made news in chapter 6 that he didn't in this occasion. And out of the blue, Mordecai's name comes out of obscurity. He's reading the record, listening to the notes from the Chronicles, and he hears Mordecai's name, and he hears that this man saved his life. By the way, this is between the two banquets, isn't it? Isn't it significant that God, in His timing, wanted to introduce the king to Mordecai, and it took 2 banquets. I laughed at 2 banquets. I'm now ashamed that I laughed at 2 banquets. It was part of His plan. I think, why 2 banquets? 1 will do. Well, I'm not God. He could have called for 4 or none. He's not into banquets. The point of it all is that in the mystery of these changing of events, subtle things occur that the sensitive heart picks up. And my friend, that's what wisdom is about. That's Christian maturity. And rather than thrashing about on the lake, thinking, "I will not make it, I will never hear a voice," we begin to watch for turns of events. I mean, right after he gets out of this sleepless night, who's in the courtyard or in the court of the king but Haman? Haman, he has splinters in his hands from building the gallows on which to hang Mordecai. And the king called him. We laughed at that last time, remember? The king calls him in, says, who should we honor? Haman thinks, who's better than me? I'm glad you think that, but that's not my plan. I'm going to honor Mordecai. And sure enough, Haman is the man who takes Mordecai out for a walk on a horse, proclaiming his greatness. I'd call that a change of events.
13: What may look like a coincidence is actually sovereignty. That's the quiet confidence that Chuck Swindoll wants us to carry away from Esther's story. When God seems silent, he's not absent. He's at work in ways we can't see from our limited human perspective. You're listening to Insight for Living. A bit later on, Chuck will share a closing thought that you won't want to miss. First, I want to tell you about a special bundle of resources for the Esther series. It includes the Searching the Scriptures Bible Study Workbook, Chuck's full-length biography of Esther, and the complete collection of 12 sermons on CD. To access these resources right now, go to insight.org/offer. In just a moment, I'll tell you about a brand new booklet that Chuck's written about the power of the cross. We published it just in time to coincide with a teaching series that begins on June 10th. The cross not only represents our salvation through Christ, but when we focus on the cross of Jesus, it becomes our compass every single day. Here's Chuck.
12: You might not remember the name Roy Riggles. If not, Roy was a football player, and in the 1929 Rose Bowl, he picked up a fumble and took off running, fast, confident, strutting toward the goal line, absolutely certain he knew where he was going. Guess what? He was headed in the wrong direction. A 70-yard sprint headed the wrong way. Oh, man, can't you just picture it? His own teammate had to chase him down. And when that teammate finally caught up with him, Roy shouted, I love this. Get away from me. This is my touchdown. He was convinced. But Roy was dead wrong. Well, I've spent a lifetime in ministry, and I can tell you, that story never gets old because it never stops being true. Sincere people, well-meaning people, people who love God and work hard and mean every word of their prayers, running the wrong direction. Why? Because somewhere along the way, they lost sight of the cross. The cross reorients everything. When it's in clear focus, you know which goal line is which. You know what matters and what doesn't. You know how to live. That's what Insight for Living is all about. 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Not to me, not to this program, but to the cross. 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
5: With SRN News, I'm Rich Thomason in Washington. Republican candidates who have President Trump's seal of approval continue to rack up primary victories. In the U.S. Senate primary in Texas, Trump endorsed Ken Paxton, soundly defeated veteran Senator John Cornyn. Paxton will face Democrat James Tallarico in November. Following his latest physical, the president says everything checked out perfectly. It was a 6-month medical and dental check. One person is dead, several injured, other people missing after a chemical tank imploded at a paper mill in Longview, Washington. The tank holds a volatile mix of chemicals. All evacuation orders have been lifted for the final 16,000 residents living near a damaged chemical tank in Garden Grove in Southern California. And a spring heat wave has been scorching parts of Western Europe. More details at srnnews.com.
15: Denver weather.
16: For the next several days, the Front Range of Colorado and the Eastern Plains will be basically in the same weather pattern. We're going to have steady southeast breezes, sometimes quite gusty, and temperatures that will be moderate, only around 70 today for Denver and Colorado Springs, into the 70s tomorrow, then a little bit warmer, 70s and lower 80s for Friday and the weekend, with the southeast wind flow bringing higher humidity air in from the Plain States to our east and southeast. We will have a fair amount of clouds and a fairly good chance of afternoon and evening shower and thunderstorm activity today, tomorrow, for Friday, and right on into the weekend. So plan on a daily chance that shower and thunderstorm activity will be around, mainly afternoon and evenings, but some will linger into the nights and the early morning hours. Highs right around 70 today, low to mid-50s tonight, mid to upper 70s Thursday, upper 70s to lower 80s Friday through Sunday. I'm meteorologist Don Day.
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8: 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It'll link to my video. Mid-60s, light rain possible. Rabbi Kurt Schneider is going to be speaking about messianic prophecies occurring throughout the Old Testament, pointing to the identity of the Messiah for everybody to see. That is coming up next on The Morning Word, Rabbi Kurt Schneider and Discovering the Jewish Jesus.
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10: There's an accident eastbound U.S. 36 at Pecos that is blocking the express lane. You'll see stop-and-go traffic from about Federal. And also still dealing with that closure westbound I-70. It's closed from the Morrison exit to Lookout Mountain. Have an overturned semi there overnight. They are still trying to get that taken care of. They are diverting traffic onto Highway 40. With traffic, I'm Tim McLaughlin.
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18: Of course, our world today, many are not looking for a Messiah. But when we go back to the ancient way, into the good path, the Father was very specific that He was going to send a Redeemer, a Messiah to the world to bring that prophecy to fruition.
19: Throughout the Bible, we see messianic prophecies emerge, pointing us to the identity of the Messiah. And today on Discovering the Jewish Jesus, Rabbi Schneider is going to share 7 prophecies he's identified in Scripture. And when we see how clearly God spoke of His Redeemer long before Jesus came, it reassures our hearts that He had a plan. He's faithful, and His plan is still for our lives today as well. Hello and welcome to the program. I'm your host, Dustin Roberts. Now here's Rabbi Schneider.
18: Baruch Hashem, blessed be the name of the Lord. I'm excited today to launch into a series that I'm calling Rapid Fire Messianic Prophecy. I'm going to be going through 21 specific messianic prophecies that point to Jesus, that point to Yeshua from the Hebrew Bible. Now, I'm doing this in correspondence with a book that I've released called Messianic Prophecy Revealed, Seeing Messiah in the Pages of the Hebrew Bible. I'm going to be going very quickly. I'm just touching the surface. I'm going very shallow. I just want to whet your appetite. And I also want to encourage you and inspire you to see how specifically the writers of the Hebrew Bible spoke of what Messiah would look like, how He would come, and the nature of His ministry. In other words, the concept of the Messiah was not something that originated in the New Testament. It had been autographed and it had been prophesied about in the pages of what we call the Old Testament or the Hebrew Bible. So I'm going to be going once again, rapid fire. I'm just touching the surface. 1, 2, 3, 4. Here we go. Let's begin. First of all, the Hebrew Bible told us that Messiah would be eternal, that He wouldn't just be a man or a great teacher. He wouldn't just lead Israel back to the Torah, but the Messiah would literally be eternal. Hear the Word of God. Once again, I'm just going to be taking you through a Hebrew Bible or Old Testament reference and then showing you the New Testament correspondence. I'm looking now at the book of Micah, chapter number 5, verse 2. The grass withers and the flowers fade, beloved ones, but the word of the Lord abides forever. Hear the word of God. But as for you, Bethlehem Ephrathah, too little to be among the clans of Judah, from you one will go forth for me to be ruler in Israel. Get this now. His goings forth are from long ago, from the days of eternity. We read the same thing spoken about in John chapter 1, verses 1 and 14, concerning the eternal nature of the Messiah. Once again, Micah told us that His goings forth would be from long ago, from eternity. Listen to what John tells us. In the beginning was the Word, and the Word was with God. Eternity, right? And the Word was God. And the Word became flesh, that's the person of Jesus, the physical clothing of Messiah into our earth, and the Word became flesh and dwelt among us. As we continue our journey, and I'm wanting to go in chronological order, beginning with the eternal nature, and I'm going to keep on moving the process forward. And so as we continue down the road of the journey of Messiah in the pages of the Hebrew Bible, we find that Messiah will be called Emmanuel, God with us. And so when we turn to the pages of Isaiah chapter 7, verse 14, I'm going to read a scripture that many of us are familiar with. Isaiah tells us this: "Therefore the Lord himself will give you a sign. Behold, a virgin shall be with child and bear a son, and we will call his name Emmanuel." Of course, this scripture is fulfilled. We oftentimes hear it quoted during the Christmas season in the book of Matthew chapter 1, verse 23, where we find this: "Behold, the virgin shall be with child and shall bear a son, and they shall call his name Emmanuel." So we see that he's from the days of eternity, that he's God with us. And furthermore, we see as we continue down this road of messianic prophecy that this Messiah would not only be eternal God, but that he would be a son. He'd be the son who has always been in the bosom, Baruch Hashem, bless the name of the Lord, of the Father. So we turn to Psalm number 2. I'm going to be reading here verses number 7, 11, and 12. Hear the word of God. "I will surely tell the decree of the Lord. He said to me, 'You are my son. Today I have begotten you. Worship the Lord with reverence and rejoice with trembling. Do homage to the son that he may not become angry and you perish in the way. For his wrath may soon be kindled. How blessed are those who take refuge in him.'" What is so amazing about this is that David had revelation that the Son was God. David is actually saying here that we need to do homage to the Son, that we don't perish. And I really am fascinated by this, because although David had understanding that somehow the Son was part of the Godhead, today Judaism does not have revelation that God has a son. And in fact, look at Christians as kind of pagans, because we believe that God has manifested himself as Father, Son, and Holy Spirit, which they see as worshiping three gods. So I just find this fascinating in our study of messianic prophecy, that we find in the Hebrew scriptures that God has a son. Of course, we see this confirmed many places, but I love the point in Matthew 17:5, as the Father spoke from heaven. "While he was still speaking, a bright cloud overshadowed them, and behold, a voice out of the cloud said, 'This is my beloved Son, with whom I am well pleased. Listen to him.'" And so, once again, we see this concept of the Son of God being the Messiah. As we continue down our rapid-fire prophecies today, we're going to look at the fact that the Hebrew Scriptures foretold that Messiah would not only be eternal, but he would also come into the world through a woman. And so we read in the book of Bereshit, the book of beginnings, we call it in English Genesis chapter 3, verse 15, these words. The Lord is speaking here to the serpent, that he says, "I will put enmity between you and the woman, and between your seed," get this now, "and her seed." Whose seed? The woman's seed. So the Lord is saying to the devil, I'm going to put distance between you and the woman, and between her seed and your seed. "He shall bruise you on the head, and you shall bruise him on the heel." Of course, all the Gospels bear witness to this. What we call the Synoptic Gospels, Matthew, Mark, and Luke, all tell us how Yeshua was born from the virgin, we say in Hebrew, Miriam, translated into English as Mary. John's Gospel is different in the sense that John's Gospel just begins to tell the story of Yeshua from eternity. But the Synoptic Gospels, Matthew, Mark, and Luke, show us how this prophecy in Genesis was fulfilled with the Messiah coming into the world as the offspring of a woman, fully God and fully man. God meeting humanity, God clothing himself in humanity. Theologically, this is called the hypostatic union. The Messiah is fully God and fully man. He came into the world as the offspring of a woman. The Messiah will be the seed of Abraham. He came through a woman, but as we trace this lineage down, it first begins to take clarity when the Lord told us he's going to come through the seed of Abraham or Abraham. We read about this in the book of Genesis, chapter 22, verse 18, where the Lord says to Abraham, "In your seed, all the nations of the earth shall be blessed, because you have obeyed my voice." This is important. Think about this. We're going back now to the first book of the Bible. We're going back to the Torah and the first book of the Torah, sacred foundational teaching for all the entire word. The Torah is the foundation. So the Lord says to Abraham in the Torah, "In your seed, Abraham, all the nations of the earth shall be blessed." Now I want you to consider this in light of this factor. The first verse of the Brit Chadashah, or the New Testament, begins by telling us that Jesus came into the world as the seed of Abraham. Why did the Lord make the first verse of the New Testament, Matthew 1:1, talk about the fact that Jesus is the offspring of Abraham? Because the Lord, beloved ones, wants us to understand how the Hebrew Bible, or Old Testament, and New Testaments fit together like a hand in a glove. So let's now pick up with Matthew 1:1. Hear the word of God. "The record of the genealogy of Jesus the Messiah, the son of David, the son of Abraham." See, a lot of times Christians today, they don't really connect the Old and New Testaments. But the Lord thought it was so important to connect our faith in Jesus to the Hebrew Bible that he actually began the New Testament by tying Jesus back to Abraham.
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18: As we continue, not only do we find that Yeshua would be the offspring or the seed of Abraham, but the Lord brings it to even greater precision when he tells us that Messiah will furthermore proceed from Abraham's son Isaac and through Isaac's son Jacob. As the Lord prophesies to the world in advance, the genealogical line, the family line that Messiah would come into the world through. Genesis 17:19. "But God said, 'Your wife will bear you a son, and you shall call his name Isaac, and I will establish my covenant with him for an everlasting covenant for his descendants after him.'" So once again, we find the clarity. God is speaking to Abraham, and he's telling Abraham that the lineage, the birth of the Messiah, it's not going to come through Ishmael. The Lord specifies, no, it's going to come through your son, Isaac. So once again, we're getting clarity. The Messiah is coming through a very particular line. And not only through Isaac, but the Lord further clarifies that it's going to proceed down the lane through Isaac's son, Jacob. And so we have a very mysterious verse in the book of Numbers, chapter 24, verse 17. Hear the word of God. "I see him, but not now. I behold him, but not near. A star shall come forth from Jacob, I don't know what it is about that one. I just love that one so much. What an incredible supernatural vision we see here of Messiah in the distance, not yet having been manifest to the world. He's far, he's not near, but he's coming, and he's the star of Jacob. Now, many of you know that Jacob is also Israel. Jacob's sons became the 12 tribes of Israel. So another name of Jacob

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3: We pick up now in the Brit Hadashah, the New Testament, to look for this fulfillment of the Messiah coming through Judah's line. We're going to the book of Revelation, chapter 5, verse 5. Hear the word of God. John is observing the scene in heaven, and the scroll was there, and unfortunately, John was weeping because no one was found worthy to open the scroll. But then suddenly, someone appears to open that scroll that was found worthy. Who was that? It was the Lion from the tribe of Judah. It was Messiah that came through Judah's line. And so we read there in Revelation 5:5. And one of the elders said to me, again, John is speaking, "Stop weeping. Behold, the Lion that is from the tribe of Judah, the root of David, has overcome so as to open the book and its seven seals." This prophecy leads us right into the next prophecy. We know now that the Messiah was coming through the tribe of Judah. The Lion from the tribe of Judah was found worthy to open the scroll. But as we continue further down, we know that there in the tribe of Judah, many people had been born. And so the Lord gives us further clarity by telling us it would be from the family of David who came forth from the tribe of Judah. And so we look now, moving ahead, to the book of Jeremiah, chapter 33, verses number 14 and 15, where we read these words. "Behold, days are coming, declares the Lord, when I will fulfill the good word which I have spoken concerning the house of Israel and the house of Judah. In those days and at that time, I will cause a righteous branch of David to spring forth, and he will execute justice and righteousness on the earth." So again, the funnel keeps on narrowing, right? The tribe of Judah, now many families have been coming out of the line of Judah, but the Lord identifies which family Messiah will be birthed into the world through, and that was the family of David. And Yeshua identifies himself with David in the New Testament more than any other figure in the Hebrew Bible. In this verse in Jeremiah, King David had already come and gone. In other words, Jeremiah's writing took place after David lived. But Jeremiah speaks here prophetically, and he says that one is going to come who is called the righteous branch of David. And this one that's coming, this righteous branch of David, is the Messiah. And so when Yeshua came into the world, the New Testament made it very clear how Yeshua was fulfilling all these prophecies. And David, once again, associated by Yeshua himself with himself, for example, just one of the many examples in which this happens is found in Revelation chapter number 22, verse number 16. Jesus is speaking, and he says this, "I, Jesus, have sent my angel to testify to you these things for the churches. I am the root and the descendant of David, the bright morning star." What's going on here? Jesus is, in a very intentional way, showing, beloved ones, how he fulfilled the ancient Hebrew scriptures. How he was the offspring of David. How he came from Isaac and Jacob. How he came from the tribe of Judah. We just read in Revelation 5:5. How he came from the family of David. You see, when we understand how Yeshua fulfills messianic prophecy, and when we are truly convinced that the God of Israel is the one true God, it will cause our faith to become rock solid. We will, as a result of this, become bold witnesses and convinced in our own faith. I want to encourage you to continue to study messianic prophecy with me. As I indicated, I'm just touching on the surface of a book that I released called Messianic Prophecy Revealed. I don't promote many things, but I think this is so ABC, nuts and bolts, foundational teaching.

0: That the church needs, I would encourage you, beloved ones, to get the book. It's critical. It's important. Many people treat messianic prophecy superficially or not at all. But I'm saying today, it's very important that you and I get it, because it will prepare us to stand firm in the Lord during these last days in which we're living. You know, in a sense, we're all missionaries. We oftentimes think of a missionary as somebody that travels to a foreign land to preach the gospel. But beloved, we're all missionaries in the sense that the Lord has given each and every one of His followers a mission. He said this to the church, go out and preach the gospel to all creation, making disciples of all nations. Some people like myself have an open door to reach people through media in such a way that the Lord calls upon those that don't have huge platforms to support those that do. Paul said we should support men that go out for the sake of the truth. Beloved, if you believe in me and you think this ministry is authentic, I want to ask you to financially support us with your tithes and offerings. We're able to lift up the banner of King Jesus and proclaim His soon return all over the world because of people that love Him like you that are supporting this ministry. So simply, if you believe in what we're doing, you want to see the gospel preached and be a fellow worker with the truth, would you lift up your heart and ask Him how we would like you to participate in giving to this ministry.
1: 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And you can give to Discovering the Jewish Jesus just by visiting our website. 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And if it's easier for you, then give us a call at 888-MY-RABBI. And because today's lesson focused on messianic prophecy, I'd like to tell you about Rabbi Schneider's book, Messianic Prophecy Revealed. In it, Rabbi walks through key prophecies from the Hebrew Scriptures that point clearly to Jesus as the promised Messiah. It's a powerful resource that will really help strengthen your faith and deepen your understanding of God's Word. I remember when I was going through it, and you could see prophecy after prophecy of God's plan unfolding in the Old Testament and then fulfilled in the New Testament, and still seeing how His plan is still going to be worked out in the future. So if today's message has stirred your heart, then I want to encourage you. 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
0: In the book of Numbers, chapter 6, we find a personal blessing from God our Father. This blessing should touch our hearts because it's so personal. Father God wants to intimately bless you. So receive His blessing into your life today with gladness and an open heart. The Lord bless you and keep you. The Lord make His face shine on you and be gracious to you. The Lord lift you up with His countenance, and the Lord give you, beloved one, His peace. And now, in Hebrew,

0: bless you, and shalom.
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5: Whatever you think God is doing in your life, He's probably not. His ways are circuitous, and He's more interested in you than in what you do. I have a cross stitch my wife made for me, and it reads, "My Father, I don't understand Thee, but I trust Thee." Most of the time, I try to live by that prayer. Sometimes I don't, and when I don't, I cuss and spit. And then Jesus and His angels, not unkindly, laugh at me. When I trust Him, He loves me. When I don't, He still loves me. I don't know about you, but that works for me, no matter how confused I get sometimes. I'm Steve Brown. Think about that. Share what you just heard with a friend. Go to youthinkaboutthat.com.
6: With SRN News, I'm Rich Thomason in Washington. An endorsement as good as gold. Republican candidates, with President Trump's seal of approval, continue to rack up primary wins in the U.S. Senate primary in Texas. Trump endorsed Ken Paxton, soundly defeated veteran Senator John Cornyn.
7: When everyone in Washington told him to abandon me and abandon the people of Texas, he didn't listen. Instead, he gave his complete and total endorsement. President Trump is the leader of our party, and his endorsement in this most is the most powerful force in politics.
6: Senator Cornyn says he will back Paxton, who faces Democrat James Tallarico in November. Could be in for an update on the Iran situation when President Trump meets with his cabinet later this morning at the White House. A few days ago, Mr. Trump said an agreement to end the war was largely negotiated. The Dow up 139 points. This is SRN News.
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10: About an 8-minute delay now, U.S. 36 eastbound because of an accident at Pecos that has the express lane blocked up, also causing slow traffic on the westbound side. Northbound I-25 at Colorado, a stall there, has stop-and-go traffic from Hamden, and still have that closure westbound I-70 closed from the Morrison exit to Lookout Mountain due to an overturned semi. With traffic, I'm Tim McLaughlin.
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11: There are a lot of people who've decided they're going to live their lives the way they want to live them, do what they want to do, and there comes a time in their life when they haven't prayed, don't know how to pray, not sure they even believe in God. They may have a lot of stuff. They may have a lot of money, a lot of this, a lot of that. But when you're empty in your heart and you don't have God and you can't pray to God and know that He's hearing and answering your prayer, you are in serious trouble.
12: King Saul had a lot going for him. He was tall, handsome, and as Israel's first king, he was powerful and wealthy. He had a very promising beginning, but made some very poor decisions that led to a disastrous ending. Today on In Touch, the teaching ministry of Dr. Charles Stanley will see how to avoid Saul's mistakes and keep from getting out of step with God.
11: What happens when a person gets out of step? We've been talking about walking in step with Him, and we talked about what is required of that. And second, what can you expect? And then, how do you walk through those difficult times in step with Him? Well, the question now is, what about what happens when you get out of step? When you choose to walk without Him in your life, or walking out of step, out of sync, ignoring Him, doing it your own way. And I want to turn with you to 1 Samuel. And in 1 Samuel, here is a perfect example of a young man who had it all together. It couldn't have been better for him. He had everything going for him, and he chose to walk not in step with God's plan and purpose for his life, but out of step. I'm not going to read you a passage of Scripture because I want to take you through these chapters and show you what happened in the life of Saul and apply it to your life and my life because it is so applicable. Now watch what happens. The Scripture says that Samuel, the prophet, God told him to go to Jesse's house and choose one of his sons to take Saul's place because I've rejected Saul. So he goes to his house and he says, Jesse, they had a sort of a big dinner. He says, I want you to bring in all your sons and let me meet them. So he brings them all in, and the first one that comes in is a tall, handsome guy, and so Samuel says, this must be the one. God said, he's not the one. So he went through all of his brothers, and finally he said, well, Jesse, is this all of them? He said, well, sort of. He said, one of my youngest son's out there in the sheep field, but he's just got a bunch of sheep out there. He said, call him. Well, his name was David. Now, you know the story. So he calls David in, and God says, he's the man. So he appoints David. So David is still shepherding sheep, and then he goes down to meet his brothers, and there's this big warfare going on. The Philistines on one side of the valley, and the Israelites on the other side, and here's Saul, and he's scared to death, and he's the king, and he's the commander, and all of his soldiers are all afraid. And so young David, the shepherd boy, walks up, and the first thing that happens is his brother says, What are you doing here? Why don't you go back to your few sheep? Which was another cutting way to say, you know, you only have a few sheep out there. Anyway, he says to Saul, I'll take the challenge. And Saul says, put on my armor. I don't need any armor. He knew what his armor was God, and his weapon was the sling, but it was the Spirit of God in that stone. So, now you saying the Spirit of God dwells stones? No. That's not what I meant by that. I'm saying it was going to hit his target. And so he goes out and he slays Goliath, makes him a big hero. Well, then Saul says, well, I want him to serve me. So he brings him into his fold, and he's serving Saul, and he goes out and fights for Saul and plays on the harp for Saul and so forth. But here's a big mistake. When he came back, for example, from fighting with Goliath, the Scripture says in the 18th chapter that it so happened when he came back that the women sang as they played and said, Saul has killed his slain his thousands, and David his 10,000s. Can't you imagine how they put emphasis on the 10? Saul has killed his thousands. David has killed his 10,000s. Then Saul became very angry, for this saying displeased him, and he said, "They've ascribed to David 10,000, but to me they have ascribed thousands. Now what more can he have but the throne?" Now the scripture says in verse 10, "It came about on the next day that an evil spirit from God came mightily upon Saul, and raved in the midst of the house with his hand as usual. A harp was David was playing his harp, and a spear was in Saul's hand, and he hurled the spear toward David to pin him to the wall, and he missed." Now let me say this about spears. In those days, they were heavy. In those days, they were long. In those days, they were very sharp. And a man who could throw one a very long ways and hit a bullseye. And when it hit you, it'd just go right on through you. He intended to kill David. And if you'll notice what the scripture says that an evil spirit from God. Now, does that mean that God sent an evil spirit to kill David? No. What that really means is that God allowed what was going on inside of him to overcome him. And here we see when this comes on to Saul, which is not some disease, but listen, what's going on inside of him? His jealousy. If you put pride and disobedience and guilt, and then there is jealousy. Here's this young shepherd boy when he's been anointed the king, and here's this young shepherd boy coming on the scene, and he tries to kill him. Now let me tell you something. Jealousy is a dangerous thing. It can be jealousy over little things. Listen, jealousy wrecks marriages. It wrecks businesses. It wrecks friendships. It wrecks all kind of things. And this is what's happening. He's very, very jealous of him. And so then, for example, the scripture says in the 9th verse of the 19th chapter, "Now there was an evil spirit from the Lord on Saul as he was sitting in his house with his spear in his hand, David playing his harp. And Saul tried to pin him to the wall again with a spear, but he slipped away out of Saul's presence so that he struck the spear into the wall, and David fled and escaped. Then Saul sent messengers to David's house," that is, he sent a group over there to kill him. He tried to kill him himself twice, set him up in the war to kill him, and now he sent some of his soldiers to kill him. And so that doesn't work either. Well, he and Jonathan are best friends. One of the things about companionship and friendship that you read in the Bible, that the friendship between Jonathan and David were awesome. Because what happened is their love for each other separated Jonathan from his own father Saul, because he asked him in the scripture, he said, "Why are you trying to kill him? He serves you. He's gone to battle. He's fought for you. He's done all of these things for you. Why are you trying to kill David?" And of course, he doesn't have a reason for that, but here's what happens. Jonathan answered Saul, his father, and said to him, why should you put him to death? What's he done? Then Saul hurled his spear at him to strike him down. So Jonathan knew that his father decided to kill him. Look what's happened. His pride and his disobedience, and now his jealousy is just eating him alive. It's tearing him up on the inside. He's not only jealous of David, but now, and trying to kill him, but it's reached the stage he's willing to kill his own son because his son loves David. Jealousy will destroy you. Jealousy eats like, it's like termites. It's like acid to a person's soul and heart and mind and spirit. And yet it goes on day after day among people. For example, here's a wife who gets jealous of her husband. Maybe she has a reason, if there's a sense of reason of jealousy. She doesn't like the attention he gets, maybe. She doesn't like where he is in life, and she doesn't like this, and she doesn't like that. Or the man who can be just as jealous of his wife. He brags about how beautiful she is, but then he hates every guy that looks at her. So jealousy is a terrible thing. It's so insidious, and it's deep down inside, and it gnaws and eats and churns away. Well, that's what's going on inside of him. When that's going on inside of a person, they can't think right. They don't make wise decisions. They don't think right. And they're certainly not thinking about God. They're not spending time in the Word. They're not spending time in prayer. If they were, they'd be confessing their sin before Almighty God. But they're not. There's no sense of repentance in here. Even though he says, "Oh, I've sinned," but there's no evidence that he has changed. He started out being prideful. Deliberate, willful disobedience until his jealousy absolutely destroys him. He can't make a wise decision. And now he makes the fourth big mistake. And here's what he does. a person who seeks unwise counsel, ungodly counsel, steps out of the will of God. Here's what he does. He goes to a witch, to a fortune teller, to a soothsayer. And he says to his men, he says, find me somebody like that. Because here's what had happened. He tried to pray. God didn't answer his prayer in this 28th chapter. God didn't answer his prayer. God didn't give him any dreams. The Urim and Thummim, which the priest would use to find the Lord's will, that wasn't working. And now Samuel died. The prophet died. David's gone, and here he is, and God's not answering his prayer. Now, I want you to think about this. There are a lot of people in that shape who've decided they're going to live their lives the way they want to live them, do what they want to do, and there comes a time in their life when they haven't prayed, don't know how to pray, not sure they even believe in God, friends are gone, money's gone, or the reputation's gone, whatever it is, and the truth is they don't have anything. They may have a lot of something, stuff. They may have a lot of money, a lot of this, a lot of that. But when you're empty in your heart and you don't have God and you can't pray to God and know that He's hearing and answering your prayer, you are in serious trouble. And this is where Saul is at this point. So they find this woman. And so he goes into her. And naturally, she knows that it's against the law. In other words, three times in the Old Testament, you destroy soothsayers, fortune tellers, as we would say. Those people, those witches, those diviners, they're not to be left alive. And so she knows this. And she says, you're jeopardizing my life. And he promises her that she's going to be okay and no problem. And finally, she discovers who he is. And so here's what he said. He said, I want you to bring up somebody from the dead to speak to me. I'm going to explain this in a minute. And so somehow she brought up Samuel. And of course, she was absolutely shocked herself. And when she saw this, he says, what is the form? And so she said, it's an old man wrapped in a robe. And then Samuel said to Saul, why do you disturb me by bringing me up? Saul answered, I'm greatly distressed, for the Philistines are waging war against me, and God has departed from me and no longer answers me. Listen, when you feel like that God has departed from you and no longer answers you, the last thing in the world you want to do is to live your life in such a way that you come to that place in life that you don't have God. Listen, you're going to die. You have a whole eternity out there. It's all gloom. It's all dark. You have no assurance whatsoever because you have rejected the living God. You do not have to do that. If that's what you've been doing, you need to repent of your sins and turn to Christ and let Him forgive you of your sin and set you in the right path. So what happens is Samuel speaks to him and tells him what's going on. And he says to him, you didn't obey the Lord. You did not execute His fierce wrath on Amalek. So the Lord has done this thing to you. And he tells him some other things are going to happen to him. And finally, the scripture says that Saul immediately fell full length upon the ground and was very afraid because of the words of Samuel. There was no strength in him. He ate no food, and this was it. Now, did this woman bring up Samuel the prophet? And the answer is no. Because that means, first of all, the devil, because certainly God wouldn't do it. There was the devil, first of all, would never preach the message that Samuel preached to him. So what is this? This is God allowing a manifestation of Samuel, and God spoke to him the truth. It wasn't Samuel doing the speaking. It was God speaking through this manifestation. It was a miracle, no question, because Jesus spoke with Moses and Elijah. And so that was a miraculous moment in Jesus' life. Now, think about this. If the devil could disturb us in heaven, then there's something wrong. So there's no question that something happened here. There's no question that God spoke through all of this. But it wasn't because she brought up anybody out of the dead. So here's what you have. You have this man who had everything going for him. And what happens? He decides he can handle it. Takes credit. Disobeys God. didn't acknowledge the authority of the prophet, chooses to deliberately disobey God with the Amalekites. And then jealousy sets in. And then ultimately, because listen, he's so consumed by it at this point, he goes to the witch and he gets this message. And she says to him, in one way or the other, it's all over. And then the 31st chapter of 1 Samuel, the last chapter, says that the Philistines in verse 1 were fighting against Israel, and the men of Israel fled from before the Philistines and fell slain on Mount Gilboa. The Philistines overtook Saul and his sons, and the Philistines killed Jonathan and Abinadab and Malchishua, the sons of Saul. The battle went heavily against Saul. The archers hit him. He was badly wounded by the archers. So he said to his armor bearer, run the sword through him, and he wouldn't do it. And so he fell upon his own sword, killed himself, and then the armor bearer killed himself, and when they found him, cut off Saul's head and carried it through the Philistine army as their victor. What a horrible way to end life. And let me say this to you, and be careful how you listen. If you have never trusted Jesus Christ as your personal Savior, you're not a Christian. Do you realize that you're guilty of idolatry? You say, I'm not guilty of idolatry? Well, let me ask you this. If God the Father, through His Son Jesus Christ, is not God in your life, you have decided to be God in your life. I will decide what I'll do. I will decide who I am. I will decide where I'll go. I'll decide how I'm going to spend my money. I'll decide who I like. I'll decide who I relate to. It is idolatry. I know you don't like hearing that, and I'm sorry I have to tell you, but I have to tell you. Because you see what happens. You have decided to live your life apart from God. You say, I pray to God, but you may pray to Him, but you know what? Saul prayed to Him, but it didn't work. Because he was living in absolute disobedience to God. And there are many people who think, well, no, I'm not a Christian, and I don't read the Bible and do those things, but I believe in God, and God's going to hear my prayer. There's not a single verse in the Scripture to defend that kind of praying. I'm not being critical. I want you to see that it's not going to work, because God says it won't work. He hates the things that destroy those whom He's created. If you want life at its best, you acknowledge the living God through His Son, Jesus Christ. You say, well, I believe in God, but not Jesus. Think about this. The resurrection of His Son was God's shout to the world. He's told you the truth. He is the way. Now follow Him. I want to encourage you, if you've never trusted Jesus as your Savior, to ask Him to forgive you of your sins, not on the basis of how good you're going to be, but on the basis of the cross. He died and shed His blood for you and me, in order that you and I could do what? That we could walk in step with Him. That we could experience life at its best. That we could have the kind of life that He intended for us to have. And I encourage you, look at your life. And likewise, if you are a believer, know that you are. Is there pride lurking in your heart? Are there areas in which you know that you are absolutely disobeying God and rationalizing it? Well, everybody does it. Nobody's perfect. All my friends, I mean, what do you expect? All the Christians aren't saints. We agree that we are not perfect. We are saints, but not perfect. Rationalization doesn't work. You may think all these things, but the bottom line is this. When will you accept the truth of God's Word and live an obedient life and watch Him do His best in your life? It's yours for the asking, but He won't force it. It's a loving invitation, so strong that He let His Son die and be crucified for your sins and mine, to say, this is how much I really love you, no matter who you are. And Father, how grateful we are for your patience and love and forgiveness. And how we do pray today that the Holy Spirit will take this message and drive it deep into people's hearts. If there are believers to acknowledge, are these things to be found in my life? If there are those who've never trusted Christ, to ask themselves the question, where is my present lifestyle leading me. There is an end. There are consequences. Enable them, Father, to be honest and make a wise decision to trust you. In Jesus' name, amen.
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11: Now, Paul's writings are absolutely incomparable. There's nothing like it. But what good would they do if he wrote them and they remained in a prison cell? Or after a while, those who governed the prison said, let me have those old manuscripts and let me throw them away. Let me burn them. Tychicus took the message to these many churches. Each of those churches was very important. And the truth is this, Tychicus was very important in the ministry of the Apostle Paul. And personally, I think about the people around me who helped me. I could never do what I do without them. Every single one of them is important. And you see, oftentimes, those who are serving in places that may be less prominent feel like that what they're doing is less important. It is not less important. I don't know where you serve the Lord, in your church or maybe in some ministry. What you do is very important in the eyes of God. There's no such thing as less than. No such thing as being unimportant. We're all important. We have different roles. Every single role is important in the eyes of God. So I simply want to say to you, God's call to us is the call to be faithful to whatever He requires of us. The rewards are not always according to the size, as far as we're concerned. It's our faithfulness, doing our best. That's what God's looking for. So I would simply ask you, what way are you serving to spread the gospel of Jesus Christ? Whatever it may be, don't underestimate it. If God's called you to do that, it is very important. And remember, obey God, leave all the consequences to Him.
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6: With SRN News, I'm Rich Thomason in Washington. The Republican primary voters of Texas have spoken, and they like Ken Paxton. The candidate, endorsed by President Trump, has trounced longtime U.S. Senator John Cornyn in the GOP primary runoff. A victorious Paxton thanks the president for his support. Cornyn says he will support the Republican ticket in November. The U.S. military remains vigilant in the Eastern Pacific and the Caribbean in the war on drug runners, blowing up another suspected drug boat in the Eastern Pacific. All evacuation orders lifted for the final 16,000 residents who live near a damaged chemical tank in the Orange County community of Garden Grove in Southern California. One person dead, several injured, others are missing after a chemical tank imploded at a paper mill in Longview, Washington. The Dow's up 335 points, and this is SRN News.
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10: An accident eastbound I-270 approaching Vasquez has stop-and-go traffic back to about I-25, so a big delay through that area. Also, delays coming northbound I-25 because of a stall at Colorado Boulevard. That's in the right lane. Has stop-and-go traffic from about Arapahoe Road. Still have that closure westbound I-70 headed up into the high country. With traffic, I'm Tim McLaughlin.
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1: 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Emotions are designed to do this. They are to respond to the mind. And when your emotions get in front of your mind, you're going to run wild. And any brand of Christianity that appeals at the emotional level and bypasses the mind is only asking for trouble, because it generates responses apart from truth.
22: 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When you're shopping for a house and you enter a model home, you can be sure that the base price doesn't include the window treatments, furniture, upgraded appliances, all the extra features you'll see. But that is not the case when you enter the Christian life. It's a complete package with endless riches from the moment you're saved. Nothing is missing. Still, you might not know what all those riches are or how to use them. So what are the riches that come with being a Christian? The blessings you can take advantage of today? And how should those resources affect your decision-making, your goals, your relationships, really everything in your life? Take an inventory of your spiritual riches and learn how to harness the power of that amazing wealth in John MacArthur's series called Richer Than You Think. Here's John with today's lesson.
1: Take your Bible, if you will, and let's look at Ephesians chapter 1. Ephesians chapter 1, and we're examining verses 15 to 23 in our current study, and looking at the resources that the believer possesses in Christ, the resources of the believer. Now, Paul's got three things in mind that he wants us to understand. Three magnificent, incomparable truths. One, that we would understand the greatness of his plan. Two, the greatness of his power. Three, the greatness of his person. Let's look at verse 18. First phrase, the eyes of your understanding being enlightened. Now, this introduces us to a very important thought. The word here in the Greek for understanding is the word kardios, from which we get cardiac. The word means what? Heart. Literally, the Greek says, the eyes of your heart being enlightened. Now, we've got a problem with this term, so I have to explain it to you. Because for us, the heart refers to emotions. American culture has so designated the heart to refer to emotions, how we feel. But that is not the way the ancients looked at it, and that is not the way the Jews approached it at all. And the heart, you see, to the Hebrew mind, did not mean feeling, it meant thinking. Thinking. That's why the word kardios can be translated either heart or understanding. As a man thinketh in his, what? Heart, so is he. Out of the abundance of the heart, what? The mouth speaks. The heart is the thinking process. The heart of man is deceitful and desperately wicked, and who can know it? It's the thinking, it's the will, the thinking, the understanding part. And that's true all through the scripture. So, watch this. The organ of comprehension for the believer is the thinking process, not the emotions. God is not trying to appeal to the emotion. He's trying to appeal to the mind and the will and the thinking, and that's what the term kardios means. Christianity is not designed to appeal to the emotions. Emotions are designed to do this. They are to respond to the mind. And when your emotions get in front of your mind, you're going to run wild. And any brand of Christianity that appeals at the emotional level and bypasses the mind is only asking for trouble, because it generates responses apart from truth. When the Holy Spirit works on the believer's mind, he enriches that mind to understand divine truth that is deep and profound, and thus to relate it to life. And that's exactly what Paul meant when he said to the Colossians in chapter 3, verse 16, you don't need human philosophy, you don't need human wisdom, you don't need legalism, asceticism, mysticism, this is what you need. You let the word of Christ dwell in you, what? Richly. Colossians 3:16. That's the whole point. And I'll tell you something. If the Holy Spirit doesn't quicken the truth, it doesn't have the same effect. That's why Paul is praying, God, do this in their hearts. They know it. Maybe it's there in skeletal form. Oh, God, by your Spirit, drive it deep in their understanding. And what does he want us to understand when we're enlightened? The first thing I told you, the greatness of his plan. Look at it in verse 18. That you may know what is the hope of his calling and the riches of the glory of his inheritance in the saints. I don't know what else to say about that, folks, except that that says everything there is in the whole Bible, and I'm not going to start from the beginning to the end and tell you all of it. He just says, I hope they understand what you've got planned for them. I hope they understand what it means that you elected them and redeemed them and promised them an inheritance. I hope they understand what it means to have been called from before the foundation of the world, chapter 1, verse 4, chosen in him, to have been redeemed in order to inherit all that there is in the kingdom of God that God could conceive for his children. Do you understand the plan, man? I mean, do you understand what's going on? That's what Paul's praying. Oh, God, may they understand that this is not some afterthought in human existence. This is the master plan of the eternal God forever and ever and ever. And you've been master planned into it from before the world began. That, beloved, is your identity. And Paul knows well that when you understand that, you'd be more apt to act like it. So he says, I pray that they would understand with their minds the eternal destiny of the Christian. Ordained in eternity past, possessed in time, and anchored in the eternity yet to come. And Paul wants us to understand. Do you know what it ultimately means to me? All I ever think about is this. Someday, I will be like whom? Jesus Christ. That to me is inconceivable. That I would be conformed to the image of his Son. That I would be like him when I see him as he is. That I would be a joint heir with Christ. That's God's plan. The greatness of his plan. And not only is it a great plan, but it's a rich plan. Look at verse 18. He just tells you what's involved. The riches of the glory of his inheritance in the saints. We're saints. We're the Hagios. We're the holy ones. Made holy in Jesus Christ. And there is an inheritance. Not only an inheritance, but the glory of it is of his inheritance. And not only that, but the riches of the glory of his inheritance. What does that mean? That just means that whatever God's got for us, there aren't words to describe it. It's too much. It's just as if Paul says it just goes on and on. The inheritance, the glory of the inheritance, the riches of the glory of the inheritance. You never hit bottom. It's a marvelous magnitude of the blessings of salvation that he wants us to understand. You know, when you get an understanding of this, you realize all of a sudden who you are. You are a child of God, and that's the beginning and the end of everything. And there's nothing more to seek. I mean, this is it, folks. What else are you going to ask for besides the riches of the glory of the inheritance of the saints? What a plan, and we're a part of it. Secondly, Paul prays that we not only understand the greatness of his plan, but the greatness of his power. The greatness of his power. Verse 19. And what is the exceeding greatness of his power toward us who believe according to the working of his mighty power? Now, this is really kind of humorous. The Holy Spirit wrote this, but he always used the human agent. And Paul here is trying to describe how powerful we are, and he just throws in every word he can think of. In fact, there are four different words for power in verse 19 alone. Four different Greek words for power. First, you see the word power, and what is the exceeding greatness of his power? That's dunamis, from which we get the English word what? Dynamite. The greatness, the exceeding greatness of his power is toward us who believe. Not who believe plus have a vision, who believe plus keep certain rules, who believe plus do this. It's just to those who believe. Now he goes on to say, according to the working, and he used another word, the word energeia, which is the base of our word energy. And then he goes on to say, according to the working of his mighty, and the word mighty is kratos, another word that could be translated power, is sometimes translated dominion. And then he ends with another word, power, which is iskus, which isn't the same as the other words. The first word, dunamis, means inherent power. The second word, energeia, means operative power. The third word, kratos, means ultimate power. The fourth word, iskus, means endowed power. And what Paul is saying is there's power, power, every way you cut it. And it's yours. And then it just bothered me. Here's some Christians saying, well, I don't know if I have the power to do that. Paul would say, that's why I'm praying for you, friend, that you'll know that. We have power. Inconceivable, exceeding great power. We have power to evangelize. People say, well, I'm afraid I don't have power to witness for Christ. You have the power to evangelize. Listen, I'm not ashamed of the gospel of Christ, for it is the power of God unto what? Salvation. You have that power. You have the power to evangelize. The apostle Paul went into Thessalonica in chapter 1, and he said, our gospel came not in word only, but also in what? Power and assurance. Power for evangelism. Secondly, God has given to us power to suffer and endure it victoriously. In 2 Corinthians 4:7, we have this treasure in earthly vessels, that the excellency of the power may not be of us, but of God. Therefore, he says, we may be distressed, but we're never cast down. And he goes on to say all of those things, and finally he sums it up by saying, we may bear in our body the dying of Jesus all the time, but we also know what it is to have that resurrection life. Power to evangelize, power to suffer, power to do God's will. People fear they don't have the energy, the resource to do God's will. In Philippians 2:13, it says, it is God who works in you to will and to do of His good pleasure. The power's there. Power to serve. Colossians 1:29, Paul says, it's His power working in me mightily as I labor. You say, oh, I don't know if I have that power. Yes, you do. Acts 1:8 says, but you shall receive power after the Holy Spirit has come upon you. And the Holy Spirit came upon you when? When you're saved. You have the power. In fact, you got so much power, you're dangerous. Ephesians 3:20 says, now unto him who is able to do exceedingly abundantly above all that we can ask or think, according to the power that works where? In us. Incredible. Incredible power. Do you understand that? Don't go running around looking for something more. That's an affront to the gracious, total love of God, who in Christ has given us everything. Everything. In fact, he wants us to get a good understanding of this power, so he gives an illustration in verse 20. It's the same power which he wrought in Christ when he raised him from the dead and set him at his own right hand in the heavenlies. He says, look, you may question the power of God, but look at this. It's the same power that raised Jesus and took him to his coronation. And in case you're worried about whether or not God is going to be able to come off with his promise, whether or not God's going to get you out of the mess here to the glory there, just remember he did it in Christ and he'll do it to you because the power is still the same. That's really what he's saying. The whole message here is not so much that we understand the power for service as we understand the power for his keeping, his securing us and fulfilling the marvelous hope that is ours in Christ. I suppose all of us doubt now and then. And wonder whether God's going to really be able to pull it off. He pulled it off with Christ. He raised him out of the grave. He splattered the bands of death. He shattered the chains. And Christ came bursting forth alive. And he drew him to his side at heaven and crowned him King of kings and Lord of lords in majesty forever. And he'll do the very same thing for you. The Bible says he'll raise you out of the grave and you will sit with him in the Father's throne. And it says just no reason to be insecure, because the same power that raised Christ and brought him to his coronation will do the same for you. And then he says, thirdly, that they'll understand the greatness of his person, his person. And he goes on to talk about Christ in verse 21, far above all principality and power and might and dominion, in every name that is named, not only in this age, but also in that which is to come, and hath put all things under his feet, and gave him to be the head over all things to the church, which is his body, the fullness of him that filleth all in all. He just moves from talking about the resurrection and the coronation of Christ into talking about the majesty. His might is matched by his majesty. You know, it's so important that we know who it is that's in us. We have Christ. Christ secures us. Christ empowers us. Christ makes the promises of God yea and amen. It is Christ who holds us. You don't have anything to fear, nothing to lose. Everything is possible. Nothing more to seek. It's Christ here. What could be more? He giveth not the Spirit by measure. Paul said to Timothy, Timothy was getting kind of timid and he was getting kind of beaten down. He was getting discouraged in his ministry. And some of the people were hassling him because he was young, and some of them were hassling him about his doctrine, and some Ephesian errorists were confusing him, and people were stringing out genealogies, and Timothy was kind of petering out of his ministry, and so he was getting a little bit discouraged, and Paul says, listen, fella, you better fan the flame a little bit, man. You better stir up the gift of God that's in you. You better get the act back together. Take a little wine, get your stomach organized, get your gift organized, and then he says, above all, do this, 2 Timothy 2:8, remember the Lord Jesus Christ, born of the seed of David, risen from the dead. What does that mean? He's saying, remember the greatness of the person who lives within you. Born of the seed of David, that's his humanness. He understands, he is sympathetic. Risen from the dead, that's his deity. He is enabling and powerful enough to accomplish all his goodwill through you. Remember who he is, and remember he's in you. That's the essence of it. And I tell you, that's what every Christian ought to focus on. That's why the Bible says to gaze into the glory of the Lord and to be changed into his image by the Holy Spirit. If we focus less on our psychological problems, less on our little spiritual problems, less on the little ditties that we do, and more on the person of Jesus Christ, and understood more his power, and understood how it is that he is in us, we would be free from a lot of the hang-ups. It bothers me so much that we read so many books on all the peripheral things and so few on Jesus Christ. When's the last time you read a book about Jesus Christ? Who he is? His might matches his majesty. So he says, oh God, may they understand his person. He is far, verse 21, far above all principality, arche, and power, exousia. Arche is the word for the first leader. Exousia is the one for the second leader with delegated authority. He says, I don't care whether they're good or bad angels, principalities and

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3: Paul reminds us here that he is the one who is head over everything, even the church, which is the fullness of him that filleth all in all. That last verse, if we had the time, we could spend hours studying. Do you realize that you are the fullness of Christ in the world? He's chosen to radiate himself through you. So he made a great plan. And so he energizes the plan, and so he dwells within us to bring the plan to fulfillment. No wonder Paul says, we are Huper Nike, super conquerors in Christ. No wonder he says later in Ephesians at the close of the book in 6:12, we wrestle not against flesh and blood, but against principalities and powers and so forth and so forth. And all we need to do is take the armor of God. And then backing up to verse 10, he says, be strong in the Lord and the power of his might. It's all available to us. He needs us, beloved, to be his fullness in this world. John Calvin wrote these words. This is the highest honor of the church, that until he is united to us, the Son of God reckons himself in some measure imperfect. What consolation it is for us to learn that not until we are in his presence does he possess all his parts, or does he wish to be regarded as complete. What a fabulous thing. He is in us now, and in that sense, he is scattered. And one day when we go to be with him, he will be united. Paul prays that we'll understand it. That's what I pray for you. Let's bow together. My prayer, Father, for these people and for myself as well, is not that we would find something more. That's foolish. There is nothing more, but that we would understand the everything we already have. And I pray with the Apostle Paul, oh God, may these dear people, your people, that they may live with a secure faith that literally transforms their life to the praise of your glory. In Jesus' name, amen.
4: You're listening to Grace to You, the Bible teaching ministry of John MacArthur. John's current series is titled Richer Than You Think. Now back to something John said in today's lesson. He asked something like, when was the last time you read a good book on Jesus Christ? Of course, you might be thinking, well, I study the Bible regularly. What more do I need to understand who Jesus is? Well, here were some of John's thoughts on that.
5: Well, of course, that is the book on the Lord Jesus Christ, the Bible. The Old Testament is about him. As he said himself on the road to Emmaus, that he went to Moses and the prophets and the holy writings, which were the three categories that made up the Old Testament, and spoke to those disciples concerning himself from the Old Testament. The Old Testament is about him. He's the theme. He said, search the scriptures, for they are they that speak of me, and he was referring to the Old Testament. But the focus on Christ is in the Gospels, the four Gospels, and then, of course, the rest of the New Testament explains the meaning of his life and work in all its fullness and his richness, and ends up with his second coming and eternal reign and glory. But while all of Scripture focuses on this main person, the Lord Jesus Christ, particularly the Gospels tell the most powerful, wonderful, magnificent story ever told, the story of Christ. I've always loved the Gospels. They are my favorite part of the Bible, and probably that's true with you if you have studied them diligently, because nothing competes with the glory of Christ. No one comes close. But one of the things that I've always wanted to do was to take the four Gospels, four separate accounts, and harmonize them together into one narrative. Critics say, well, they don't agree with each other. They're disagreeing with each other at certain points. That's absolutely not true. They're in perfect agreement because there's one author, the Holy Spirit. I blended all four Gospels together so that it reads as one narrative story with every part of the four Gospels blended in. The title of the book

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1: 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And be back tomorrow as we continue John MacArthur's study, Richer Than You Think, with another 30 minutes of unleashing God's truth, one verse at a time, on Grace to You.
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5: With SRN News, I'm Rich Thomason in Washington. The Republican primary voters of Texas have spoken, and they like Ken Paxton. The candidate, endorsed by President Trump, has trounced longtime U.S. Senator John Cornyn in the GOP primary runoff. A victorious Paxton thanks the president for his support. Cornyn says he will support the Republican ticket in November. The U.S. military remains vigilant in the Eastern Pacific and the Caribbean in the war on drug runners, blowing up another suspected drug boat in the Eastern Pacific. All evacuation orders lifted for the final 16,000 residents who live near a damaged chemical tank in the Orange County community of Garden Grove in Southern California. One person dead, several injured, others are missing after a chemical tank imploded at a paper mill in Longview, Washington. The Dow's up 335 points, and this is SRN News.
6: Mid-60s with light rain possible. Do you ever get intimidated when somebody you're close to deals with a very painful problem? You do know, don't you, that no crisis intimidates God. He's always in control. 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
8: Well, we got good news. I-70 has been reopened. Closure all morning long due to an overturned tanker between Morrison and Lookout Mountain. So traffic will start to resume to normal. It's been backed up. Highway 40 especially, US 6 and even Highway 74 west of Morrison has been pretty heavily jammed up all because of that closure. We do have a late accident in the rush hour on 270. It's east between York and Vasquez. We're still looking at some big backups there out of Commerce City. With traffic, I'm Jonathan Steele.
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9: Have you ever seen someone else's troubled life and said to yourself, I'm glad it's them and not me? Fortunately, God never says that. Today, on Turning Point, Dr. David Jeremiah offers biblical assurance that no trial is big enough to intimidate God, who is in control of all things at all times. To introduce his encouraging and compelling message, Triumphant Over Trouble, here's David.
10: Well, one of the Psalms that we talk about in the book, Five Psalms for a Flourishing Life, is Psalm 46. 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Well, let's get started with Psalm 46. It's a great psalm, and here is the teaching of it from Turning Point.
11: Now, if you look down at the psalm, you'll notice immediately that it falls into three sections, each of which is ended with a little phrase called Selah, which is a marking in the Old Testament hymnal. Each of these three stanzas remind us of something particularly important about God that we need to know when we face trouble. And rather than go through the outline in a historical way, let me present it to you by way of three principles to help you overcome the trouble that you have in your life by means of God's resources. First of all, in the first stanza, we learn that we need to retreat to our refuge. Notice what it says in 46:1-3. God is our refuge and strength, a very present help in trouble. Therefore, we will not fear, even though the earth be removed, and though the mountains be carried into the midst of the sea, though its waters roar and be troubled, though the mountains shake with its swelling. We learn, first of all, that we have a refuge, and this refuge is awesome, isn't he? Psalm 71 was sort of my marching orders to tell the world how awesome God is for the rest of my life. My friends, we have an awesome refuge. Don't we? It says here, God is our refuge and our strength. The word for refuge really means a quiet place to go for protection. And we see Hezekiah following this principle as he goes into the temple with the problems that are before him, and he spreads them out in the presence of the Lord in his quiet refuge before Almighty God. He says, God, here is my need, and here's what I need you to do for me. And he finds refuge in God. Deuteronomy 33:27 says, the eternal God is your refuge, and underneath are the everlasting arms. Psalm 91:2 says, I will say of the Lord, he is my refuge and my fortress, my God, in him I will trust. Psalm 18:2 says, the Lord is my rock and my fortress, and my deliverer, my God, my strength in whom I will trust. Notice, secondly, he's an accessible refuge. Notice what it says in the text. He is a very present help in trouble. Reminds me of what I heard a parent ask a little boy what the Bible says about lying. And he said, the Bible says that lying is a very present help in the time of trouble. That is not what the Bible says. God, our refuge, is a very present help in the time of trouble. The word for trouble could be translated in tight places. How many of you have ever been in a tight place, in between a rock and a hard place? You don't know what to do. The words very present convey the idea that God is easy to be found, and when he is found, he's enough for any situation. God never withdraws himself from us when we are in trouble. He is more present to us than a friend or a relative can be. Think about this. God is more present to us than the trouble that has driven us to him in the first place. He is a friend in need and a friend indeed. As we read in Exodus chapter 33 and verse 14, God's word to Moses was, "My presence will go with you and I will give you rest." He's very accessible. And then notice, thirdly, he's ageless. This refuge is not only accessible, but it's an ageless refuge. It says in verses 2 and 3 of the 46th Psalm, "Therefore will we not fear, even though the earth be removed, and though the mountains be carried into the midst of the sea, though the waters roar and be troubled, though the mountains shake with its swelling." Here the psalmist has tried to figure out all of the calamitous things that could happen. The earth being removed, the mountains being destroyed. He's come up with all of the things that would think of natural and national disasters. And he said, if all those things happen, there is still God. Sometimes we wring our hands with the things that happen in our culture and we think, oh my goodness, what if this takes place? Look what happened to Earth, you know? Let me ask you to read part of a Psalm 102, 25 through 28. Let's read it out loud together. "Of old you laid the foundation of the earth, and the heavens are the work of your hands. They will perish, but you will endure. Yes, they will all grow old like a garment, like a cloak. You will change them, and they will be changed. But you are the same, and your years will have no end. The children of your servants will continue, and their descendants will be established before you." When your trouble comes, retreat to your refuge. He's awesome, he's available, and he's ageless. When everything else fails, there's still God. Notice in the second stanza of this psalm that when trouble comes, you need to rediscover your strength. There are two thoughts here in this stanza. First of all, the first part of your strength you need to rediscover is that you have a secret power within. Did you know that? Now let me tell you something that's really interesting to me. Whenever an ancient city thought they were going to be surrounded or sieged by another nation, they feared most of all not the enemy, not their embattlements, not their armaments. They feared the supply of food and water inside the walled city. So when Hezekiah realized that the Assyrians were coming toward Jerusalem, he had enough time to do a little preparation. He took great care to make sure that his city would be protected. And listen to what he did. In the Kidron Valley, outside of Jerusalem, there was a deep spring, an ever-bubbling spring called the Spring of Gihon. And this spring was the water supply of Jerusalem. And it had to be protected. And so Hezekiah redirected the waters of the spring through a conduit that was 1,777 feet long, hewn out of solid rock. And he redirected the waters of the Spring of Gihon under the wall of the city of Jerusalem into a reservoir so that it was right in the middle of the city. Then he went out and he covered up any evidence of the spring and did it in such a clandestine way that Sennacherib and the Assyrians had no idea where the water supply was or what had happened to it. If God hadn't taken out the Assyrians that night, Hezekiah had enough water inside the city to keep his people alive for a long time. And so we read in verse 4, "There is a river whose streams shall make glad the city of God, the holy place of the tabernacle of the Most High. How many of you know that in the midst of the walled city with trouble all around, you have a resource in the person of the Holy Spirit of God? Everywhere you look in the New Testament, you see that. The Lord Jesus teaching, and a powerful reminder to his people in the book of John, chapter 4, said, "Whoever drinks of this water will thirst again, but whoever drinks of the water that I shall give him will never thirst, but the water that I shall give him will become in him a fountain of water springing up into everlasting life." And again, in the 7th chapter of John, on the last day, the great day of the feast, Jesus stood and cried out, saying, "If anyone thirsts, let him come to me and drink. He who believes in me, as the scripture has said, out of his heart will flow rivers of living water." When you have the Holy Spirit of God within you, you have a resource, a secret resource that nobody knows about. It's down deep inside of who you are as a person. It's the Holy God himself incarnate in you through the Holy Spirit. When trouble comes, don't look out there. You're not ever going to find anything out there even close to the resource of the Holy Spirit who lives within you. He is the Almighty God. He's the stream that never ceases to supply. Not only do you have a secret power within you, but if you keep reading in the psalm, you discover you have a secret person within you. Notice verses 5 through 7. God is in the midst of her. She shall not be moved. God shall help her just at the break of dawn. The nations raged and the kingdoms were moved. He uttered his voice and the earth melted. The Lord of hosts is with us. The God of Jacob is our refuge. Do you see how this psalm reflects what God did before dawn? When all the people were killed by the angel and the rejoicing in the great victory of the Lord. Like the fourth person in the fire in the book of Daniel, they looked in and there were more than Shadrach, Meshach, and Abednego. There was a fourth person likened to the Son of God. God was in the fire with his children. Like the disciples out on the Sea of Galilee fishing at night and the storm blows up and they're panic stricken. They don't know what to do and the Lord God's asleep in the back of the boat. And the one who created the waves and the winds spoke, "Peace, be still." And everything was over. How many of you know so often we go through trouble, we look everywhere but the right place? You know, I'd rather be in the storm with God in the boat than on the shore without him, wouldn't you? I'd rather be in the fire with the Lord God there protecting me than standing outside the furnace without his provision. The Bible says when we go through trouble, what we need to do is re-examine and restore and remember we have a resource, two secret resources, the Holy Spirit and God himself in the midst of us. When we come to the third stanza, we're reminded that we need to redirect our thoughts. Here is a wonderful reminder to us whenever we face trouble. This is psychological in some sense of the word. It's therapeutic in some sense of the word, but it's theological in every sense of the word. It is God's word to us. What do you need to do when you go through trouble? Well, first of all, redirect your thoughts by reviewing the works of the Lord. Notice what it says in the 8th verse. "Come, behold the works of the Lord, who has made desolations in the earth and makes war cease to the end of the earth. He breaks the bow and cuts the spear in two. He burns the chariot in fire." Whenever you go through a difficult place in your life, when trouble comes your way, one of the greatest things you can do is look back over your shoulder and review what God has done for you. Remember that the God of today is the God of yesterday. And the God who has sustained you to where you are right now, who's brought you victoriously through every trouble you've ever experienced, that God is the God who stands with you in the midst of this trial. I love what it says in the story of Sennacherib. The next morning they got up and they were all dead corpses. How do you ever forget a victorious intervention like that? How do you ever forget the interventions that God has exhibited in your life? You know, one of the things that I love to tell people about and try to encourage them to do, and I keep trying to be faithful at it every day myself, is to record what God is doing in your life in a journal. Because we have a tremendous capacity to forget the works of the Lord. I've been doing this now since 1994. And now it's fun for me to go back when I'm writing in my journal on a particular day and say, "I wonder what was going on in my life on this day in 1994. And I go back into that pile of papers and pull out those two pages and read. And you know what? I've forgotten all about that. I've forgotten what God did. And sometimes, you know, you can just almost get high on what God did for you 4 years ago. You know, just get excited about things, thinking back through those circumstances. Behold the works of the Lord. You see what happens? Satan isolates us to our present calamity out of context of the greater work of God. Isn't that what he does? He makes us think that this thing we're going through right now is everything and that nothing else is involved. But this is a little blip on the chart, and we need to see how God has helped us in the past. Behold the works of the Lord. And the second part of that last stanza reminds us in Psalm 46 that we need not only to review the works of the Lord, we need to reclaim the words of the Lord. Notice what he says as he closes out this hymn. Be still and know that I am God. I will be exalted among the nations. I will be exalted in the earth. The Lord of hosts is with us. The God of Jacob is our refuge. Hardest part of all of that is the first two words, be still. Be still. That's what we tell our children. Be still. Sometimes I think God leans over the banisters of heaven and sees us running around in our frenzied activities, and he just leans over like we were his little kids saying, be still. Because when you're frenzied and you're doing everything and you can't find God in the midst of the frenzy, you need to retreat to your refuge, rediscover your strengths, and then be still and know that he is God. These verses call us to be quiet long enough to hear the Lord and to know that the Lord is with us, that he has a plan for our future. You know what God's plan is? That he be exalted among the nations and exalted in the earth. He will be exalted in our circumstances as well if we will be still and know that he is God. Trust him to do it. For the second time, the psalmist says, the Lord of hosts is with us. Don't let that slip through your fingers. Don't just read that as if that was something you want to forget. Twice in the psalm, the Lord of hosts is with us. The God of Jacob is our refuge. Who is the Lord of hosts? In the Hebrew, it's the Lord of Sabaoth. The Lord of the angels. The Lord of the hosts of heaven. Think about this. In the story we read in 2 Kings, one night God Almighty sent the angel of the Lord, one angel down, and he destroyed 185,000 Assyrians who were bent on the destruction of God's people. And the text says, we don't just have the one angel, we have the Lord of all the angels with us. Every once in a while people get off on this angel thing, you know? But he's got an angel. Angels helping them find parking places and all kinds of weird things, you know. I've never had an angel like that, but you know. And people say, and I rather believe this, that we have guardian angels. And I probably have a guardian angel. I wouldn't be standing up here before you today. I wouldn't have survived. But I want to ask you a question. Would you rather have your own angel? Or would you rather have the Lord of Sabaoth as your God? My friends, we've got Almighty God in our heart. I don't want to get off on the angel thing. He hasn't revealed a lot of things about angels that people are talking about today. But he has revealed this clearly, that the Lord of the angels lives within our hearts. When we're in the midst of our troubles, we need to pray to Lord Sabaoth, Lord of hosts, and say, oh Lord, God of hosts, you are with me. You know what the word with me is in the language of the Old Testament? It is Emmanuel, from which we get the word Emmanuel. He is Emmanuel. The Lord of Sabaoth, Emmanuel. He is with us. If you've read much of the literature of what we might call the deeper life, you've read some writings of Hannah Whiteall Smith. She wrote a book some years ago called The God of All Comfort. And in this book, she told of this experience. She said that she had been going through a time of great trouble in her life and a time of great questioning about the trouble and difficulty, and she didn't know what to do. And like most of us when we face our troubles, she thought that no one had ever had any trouble like her trouble, and it was all peculiar to her, and that there was no one who could understand it. And then, well, this is what happened, and she writes about it. There happened to be staying near me just then for a few weeks a lady who was considered to be a deeply spiritual Christian, and to whom I had been told I should go for additional help to get through my trouble. So I summoned up my courage, and one afternoon I went to see her, and I poured out my troubles before her, and I expected, of course, that she would take a deep interest in me and would be at great pains to do all she could to help me. She listened patiently and did not interrupt me, but when I finished my story, said Hannah Whitall Smith, and I paused, expecting her to respond in sympathy and consideration, she simply said, "Yes, all you say may be very true, but then, in spite of it all, there is God." Well, she said, I waited a few minutes for her to say something else. But nothing came. And my friend and teacher had the air of having said all that was necessary, and I knew she was done. But I continued, "You didn't understand how very serious and perplexing my difficulties are." "Oh, yes, I did," replied my friend, "but then, as I tell you, there is God." And I could not induce her to make one other answer. It seemed to me most disappointing and unsatisfactory. I felt that my peculiar and really harrowing experiences could not be met by anything so simple and so mere as the statement, "Yes, but there is God." I knew God was there, of course, but I felt I needed something more than just God. And I came to the conclusion that my friend, for all her great reputation as a spiritual teacher, was at any rate not able to grapple with the peculiarity of my particular case. However, she said, my need was so great, I did not give up with my first trial. But I went to her again and again, always with the hope that she would sometime begin to understand the importance and peculiarity of my difficulties and that she would give me some adequate help. But it was of no avail. I was never able to draw forth any other answer. And at last, because she said it so often and seemed so sure, I began to dimly wonder whether, after all, God might not be enough. Even for my need, overwhelming and peculiar as I felt it to be. From wondering, I came gradually to believe that being my Creator and Redeemer, He must be enough. And at last, a conviction burst upon me that He really was enough. And my eyes were opened to the fact of the absolute, utter, all-sufficiency of Almighty God. And she wrote, my troubles disappeared like magic, and I did nothing but wonder how I could ever have been such an idiot as to be troubled by them when all the while there was God. The Almighty, the all-seeing God, the God who had created me and was therefore on my side and eager to care for me and help me, and I found out that God was enough. And at last my soul was at rest. And I thought, as I finished reading that statement, how simple but how profound. What do you mean God is enough? That sounds like pious language that somebody rehearses to answer questions with. But it is not. Let me just ask you this. You better hope He's enough. Because if He isn't enough, where do you go for plan B? If you have exhausted all of the sufficiency of Almighty God, where do you go then? No, I'm telling you, He's your Creator. He's your Redeemer. He's your Sustainer. He's the one who loved you enough to give His life for you. And when you come to Him, the all-powerful one of the universe, with whatever problems you may have, I'm telling you, He's enough. God's enough. Oh, I know you need the comfort and encouragement of God's people, and I'm not disdaining the personal ministries we have to another, but when all of that is pushed aside and you're alone at 3 o'clock in a bedroom or alone at 3 o'clock in a hospital room and you look up into the ceiling and there's nobody there but just you in the darkness, I'm telling you, God's enough, and He's enough for you. I don't know what your problem is, but just try to think about your problem in relationship to Almighty God. He's enough. He surely is.
10: That's a very special phrase to me. I discovered that phrase personally, individually, passionately during the time I had cancer several years ago. People ask me what I learned. I just told them I learned one thing. God is enough for every situation that you face. Psalm 46. tomorrow, as we conclude this series tomorrow and Friday, we're going to talk about Psalm 16, and the title of the psalm for this series is The Best Is Yet to Come. A great end to the series. The best is yet to come. There's more to come, and it's all good, and we'll talk about it tomorrow. Hey, you can get this beautiful book on Psalms from Turning Point. 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
12: Mostly cloudy to partly cloudy skies, a little bit cooler today. Highs will be right around 70. Breezy and gusty southeast winds. These southeast winds will be very persistent for the next several days. Showers and a few thunderstorms developing this afternoon and evening. Lows tonight, low to mid-50s. A little warmer, mid to upper 70s Thursday. Afternoon and evening thunderstorms. Highs 70s and low 80s Friday, Saturday, and Sunday each day. Afternoon and evening thunderstorms. I'm Day Weather Meteorologist Don Day.
13: Current temperature
14: 70 degrees.
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16: Some perspective on the recent summit meeting between President Trump and Xi Jinping is offered by Miles Yu, director of the China Center at the Hudson Institute, writing in the Washington Times. He says, the summit revealed a dangerous temptation in American foreign policy, the desire to substitute comforting illusions for strategic clarity. Examples, the claim that conflict between China and the U.S. is inevitable because a rising China is displacing a declining America. Second, Xi Jinping is trapped not by geopolitical reality, but by Marxist-Leninist dogma, which insists capitalism is collapsing and communist victory is inevitable. Third, Taiwan is not the core issue. The central issue is the irreconcilable conflict between the CCP's authoritarian ideology and the democratic principles of the free world. Taiwan is already independent. Beijing falsely claims Taiwan is going independent, a claim that promotes instability across the Taiwan Strait. There's plenty more from Mr. Wu in Tuesday's Washington Times. Don't be fooled by communists. I'm Cal Thomas.
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18: With SRN News, I'm Bob Agnew in Washington. The president today hosting a cabinet meeting at the White House.
20: The cabinet meeting was originally going to be held at Camp David, but that was a scratch due to weather. All cabinet members are expected to attend, including the outgoing DNI, Director of National Intelligence, Tulsi Gabbard. Topics to be discussed include next steps in the war in Iran. President Trump has repeatedly warned military action is still a possibility if negotiations hit a dead end. Laura Winters reporting.
18: Another giant leap for mankind.
21: Moonbase 1 will be the first privately funded lunar lander mission in history.
18: NASA Administrator Jared Isaacman says it all begins with Jeff Bezos' Blue Origin cargo lander carrying payloads to make a permanent manned moon base. Liftoff of that mission expected this fall. On Wall Street, a mixed bag with the Dow right now up 151 points. This is SRN News.
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23: Welcome to Seculo, halfway through the week, Wednesday, May 27th. Welcome to the show. Will Haynes joining me in studio later on. We got CeCe Heil going to be joining us. She's got a pretty great announcement. You want to stay tuned for that. Of those who are longtime supporters of the ACLJ are going to like what she has to say. And a little bit later, Jeff Balaban, ACLJ Jerusalem, is going to be joining us as well. So it's going to be packed, as well as your phone calls. And I want to hear from you, because we have two potential guests on the show today, we're going to have less time for calls. So if you want to call in, now's the time to do it. Or, you know, we'll have some time a little bit later in the show, but really now's the time to do it. 1-800-684-3110. President Trump holding a cabinet meeting right now, so we're making sure to monitor that. If there's anything worth breaking into, we will. But we all want to cover what was going on in these midterm primaries, everything that happened last night, even out of Texas, including some heavy hitters being removed from office, as well as some expected wins and, thankfully, some expected losses, including the candidate who was leading at the time saying maybe we need to round up all the Zionists and put them in what were former ICE detention facilities and turn them in to concentration camps. That's a taking a little bit of liberties with her words, but not many. But thankfully, Texas did the right thing, even the Texas Democrats, and decided not to move forward with her. But there's other big ones that came out last night, Will.
25: That's right. And one of the major ones was the Ken Paxton versus John Cornyn Republican primary for Senate. This is with what many would refer to as kind of an establishment Republican, John Cornyn, who had been in the Senate since 2002. So 24 years ago, he was first elected to the Senate. And this was a race that saw some jaw-dropping numbers spent. $130 million spent on this primary, $92 million of that being for Senator Cornyn.
23: Not easy.
25: And with a late endorsement by the president, had a overwhelming victory in the primary for Ken Paxton. 63.8% to 36.2% over almost 400,000 votes separated them.
23: That is a ton in a primary. Also, look, it's not easy at any time to unseat a long-time representative. When you're talking about not only unseating an incumbent, unseating an incumbent in the primary, you know, we've had people come up to us often and you know, talk about running, and we usually say, you know, you got to have the real money, and you likely are going to lose. It is not a good thing typically to run against, you know, to try to primary a long-term incumbent. But we have seen different things happen over the last couple of years. And clearly, President Trump's endorsement pushed it over the edge. Now, look, I think we've had a good relationship with Senator Cornyn over the years, so I don't want to say anything negative in that sense. I'm not sure where we stood with him in more recent years, but I know previously, he has been supportive of a lot of the work we do here. So hope for him for his best in the future. But it does show you the president still actually holds a pretty good amount of leverage. This also comes out of now multiple times where President Trump has made these predictions or has made an endorsement, and it seems to have still as much as the media wants you to believe otherwise, it has still made a pretty big impact.
25: That's right. You saw Senator Cassidy lose his primary in Louisiana. Yes. You saw Thomas Massie lose his primary in Kentucky. We have seen race after race where someone had gone against the president or pushed back within his own party, and the president supported their opponent. And what happened? They lost their race.
23: Yeah, primaried. And here we are. Phone lines are open for you. What do you think this looks like for the future? And when you see Texas like this, and you also see another rejection of the anti-Israel, anti-Zionist crowd, when you actually have who is supposed to be the leading candidate go so far that even her own voting base turned against her. I want to hear from you. 1-800-684-3110. Again, if you want to get on the air, this is the time to do it, because we're going to have a packed rest of the show. 1-800-684-3110. I do encourage you to support the work of the ACLJ. When you hear about what the ACLJ is doing in the next couple segments, you're going to want to get involved. Become a champion today at ACLJ.org.
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8: Yeah, we're looking pretty good out here right now. 270, still a little bit of a struggle coming through Commerce City. That due to an earlier crash. Both directions kind of in that slow and go mode. I-25 up north around 84th is sluggish. South coming into downtown, a little bunching there. And I-70 from Quebec heading west back to Brighton. And a little bit of traffic on 225, mainly southbound coming through Aurora, but no big problem spots. With traffic, I'm Jonathan Steele.
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23: And a point we didn't even address, you know, James Tallarico obviously took the win. Not unexpected. A player now on the national stage, I'd say well beyond Texas, and now we'll get to a general election, and we'll see how Texas decides to go. And I think largely people still believe Texas is you know, I'd say a soft Republican area that you could have in these areas, but still looks like he may it certainly is going to make more headway than previous candidates for sure, and making a lot of waves nationwide.
25: Well, once again, that's a candidate that is using a different playbook than Democrats have over the past few years. He is someone who is embracing what he says is his faith.
23: Talks about it a lot.
25: All the time. But he's using what he calls his faith to prop up only his progressive ideas. You hear him go through the litany of Democrat talking points, but then he's using, and almost in a way, contorting scripture to fit his political agenda. We saw even last week, he came out and said that, you know, explaining his views on abortion, saying that, you know, I believe it is up to the doctor and the mother. So using the same talking point that the left, especially moderate Democrats have used, of saying that's a choice between the doctor and the mother. The government should not get involved. And then went further, started to bring the faith angle to it. And instead of, like most Christians, I believe, would say that the sanctity of life is paramount, that is throughout scripture, learning about, even, you know, you knit me together in my mother's womb, pointing to portions of scripture that specifically talk about pre-birth life. And that's where we derive a lot of our support for the pro-life movement within our faith, is that the scriptures are filled with passages that talk about life in the womb, as well as things like, you know, thou shalt not murder, the getting into the entirety of that.
23: Right.
25: He goes on and says, you know, the Bible is silent on the issue of abortion, and Jesus never talked about abortion. One, as if that's a term that would have been in Hebrew, you know, and so.
23: Well, I think what's also contorting
25: that as well
23: is I never want to question someone's faith. So if someone claims to be a Christian and they seem to be out there speaking about it, I'm never going to be the person who's going to say, that's not for me to decide whether I believe you are a Christian or you're not a Christian. I think what is different, though, between this and, let's say, even the pastor you decide to go to, or even a band or a musician you decide to listen to, whether you agree with their politics or not. And you may go, well, I think they're Christians, but, you know, I disagree with their politics. Is this someone who is running for elected office who is going to be able to make some of those decisions and at least be able to influence some of those decisions? So it's a little even different than maybe your, even than your spiritual leader holding these views. You have to go, this person actually is going to make an impact on what the law is going to say. They have now some sway. Is that who you're comfortable voting for? And there's been always that discussion of, are you voting for a pastor? Are you voting for a president? Are you voting for a theologian? Are you voting for a congressman? Does it really matter if they follow your, you know, I think there is a gray area there of going, yeah, they're going to need to support at least the issues that I care about, because I'm voting for someone who I believe should be not only representing me, but representing my district, and then again, representing my country. You can take that whatever you want to believe in that. And again, I'm not going to question James Tallarico's religious beliefs. I think that that's unfair. But what I will say is that I don't think they probably line up with what a lot of us hold, or what a lot of us feel like our religious beliefs dictate. And the difference is, if you allowed this person as a top name in sort of the evangelical world, the difference between that and someone else, a celebrity or whoever it may be, is you're saying, yes, but I'm electing them. I'm giving them power to now vote on my behalf.
25: Well, and once again, it is interesting that he is now the chosen candidate of the people of Texas, because his entire motivation and way he's campaigning, using his faith very openly, is contrary to how the left has campaigned.
23: Yeah, he's marketing to Texas.
25: Right. And that is, it's been effective. He's, once again, he is now, he is going to be put in the place of this, nominee on the Democrat side. I feel like it has been something that Democrats have chased for a while, with the multiple failed campaigns of Beto O'Rourke, trying to run for governor, trying to run for Senate there. However, they still feel like they're on the cusp there. And I think they feel like they can get it to be a swing state. Yeah. Here's the problem that in the criticism I have of even the way that James Tallarico is using his faith. One, I don't think it lines up with scripture. I think what he is saying and the way he is trying to use it to prop up all of his left ideas, is not what scripture says. But get me on that. It is interesting how he will be accepted if he were to win, which I'm, you know, that's one thing. But even if he remains a figure within the party, because it is opposite of even the groups like Americans United for Separation of Church and State, or the Freedom From Religion Foundation, the way he is so actively trying to use it to prop up his views is what they criticize many conservatives for, or genuine people on both sides.
23: It may not be a bad move.
25: Can they accept someone that does it this way?
23: I think what you're going to see, and what I think we're going to check with the elections, we can go look at him and even look to Spencer Pratt in the LA campaigns and go, okay, is this a national story that locally is going to have minimal impact? Meaning, are you going to see James Tallarico taken down pretty easily in the election by the voters? Will that happen to Spencer Pratt as well? I hope not in that situation, but I'm also very well aware that that is Los Angeles, just like I'm very well aware that this is Texas. When you become a national figure, that doesn't necessarily mean your district and your area are excited. You know, remember James Tallarico showed up on Colbert. Colbert was a nationwide television show with tons of views on YouTube. And sure, Texas is big, a lot of voters in Texas, a lot of people watching, but that doesn't represent necessarily his actual voting base. Let's go ahead and take a phone call, though, about the elections last night. I'm going to Martin, who's an ACLJ champion. By the way, if you become an ACLJ champion, I usually like to bump your calls up to the front of the line. Phone lines are open, but Martin is a champion. Champions give on a monthly basis, like a membership. You can cancel any time, but it's a great way for us to set a baseline of supporters who are always dedicated to the work of the ACLJ. And I appreciate it, Martin. You're on the air.
3: Thank you. Hope I can make this understandable. But I had told the screener that I had heard something not that long ago, and I had to think about it for a second. When Donald Trump made the moniker MAGA, Make America Great Again, it wasn't about Trump. It's about the American people. And people associate MAGA with Donald Trump too much instead of the fact that the American people have a will. We showed that in the last election in 2024. And when these senators and congressmen, so to speak, go against Trump, it's not an indictment. That may be the way they feel. But we want people in office that's going to make America great again, MAGA.
23: Yeah.
3: And the only way you can do that is to get them in office.
23: Yeah, Martin, I think I understand that. I think that, you know, you could say MAGA was a natural progression from the Tea Party movement, which didn't have necessarily that centralized figure.
25: Right.
23: Donald Trump is just a different kind of guy who is hard to disassociate. I don't think he'd want to be disassociated with the creation of that movement. But I understand your point of view that the views and the need go beyond any individual person. And I think that is what a lot of people actually had a hard time with. When you have someone like President Trump endorsing you, then not only are you saying, yeah, it makes it feel like you are getting fully endorsed by someone that 50% of the country, not only just dislikes as a president, dislikes the human being, and now we're dealing with the fallout from that as well. So you have to take on that criticism. And I'm sure it is not an easy decision, but when you see the votes come in, I'm sure it makes that a little bit easier.
25: Well, once again, the president himself, though, is the one that says, I am MAGA.
23: Yeah.
25: He does try. He says, I own it. And he isn't wrong in saying in that he was the one that was the central figure. It was born out of this unsettled push against the establishment within conservative politics and the Tea Party movement. But it got much more populist as well. In some ways away from
23: the views,
25: some of the traditional conservative platform type things. And so I think when people also try to take that away from the president, he is going to go after you and say, nope, this is mine. You've seen that with a lot of the influencers that try to say, we are America first, we are MAGA, and the president is not, and he'll go after them as well.
23: Yeah. All right, phone lines are still open for you. We are going to have some guests coming up, CeCe Heil, ACLJ attorney, and we have a big, exciting announcement. What's next for CeCe? So stay tuned for that. Again, but phone lines are open. We'll take some more calls. 1-800-684-3110. We'll have a few more minutes, and we'll have calls towards the end of the show. 1-800-684-3110. And just like our last caller, if you'd like to become an ACLJ champion today, I'd love for you to become one of the steady supporters of the ACLJ. It's the only way we can take some of the big cases we have, and we know that we can move forward. Those who stand with us month after month through these recurring gifts, they are the backbone of the effort of the ACLJ. I want you to join the fight by becoming a champion today at aclj.org/champions, or scan that QR code that you see on the screen right now. Again, aclj.org. We'll be right back.
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3: The big deal. It just went up publicly, I believe, in the last day or so. So explain to our audience, not just a congratulations, what this means, because this is exciting.
4: Yeah, I'm very excited and honored about it. As all of our listeners should know, the U.S. has made international religious freedom really a big prong of foreign relations. And so in 1998, the International Religious Freedom Act actually created this United States Commission on International Religious Freedom, or what we call USERF, and put commissioners on. And what the commissioners do is basically what I do here at the ACLJ. So monitors religious freedom around the world and then reports regularly to the executive branch and to congressmen, and updates them on what the issues are in the surrounding countries. And on top of the meetings, the regular meetings and updating, then there is an annual report that USERF puts together. And that's the report when, you know, we've talked a lot about Nigeria being put on the countries of sure. particular concern list. So it is the USERF commissioners that put together that report that actually recommend which countries and why they should be on the countries of particular concern list, or the special watch list, or the entities of particular concern. And that would be like the Fulani herdsmen or the Taliban. So there's actually entities that we can put on those lists, and then request that there are sanctions and things that happen to those countries, because there have to be consequences for violations of religious freedom.
5: And once again, this is the United States Commission on International Religious Freedom. And Cece, you were actually appointed by the majority leader, Senator John Thune. There are people that are appointed by the Speaker of the House, Mike Johnson. His have not been appointed yet. They're still putting together this new commission. There's also ones that are appointed by Hakeem Jeffries, Chuck Schumer, and the president to make up this commission. But when you look at this, this is not a new, this is a new position for you, being yes. an actual commissioner, but you have worked with this commission for a long time. This is a part of what you do here as our director of our international legal work that we do. So this is going to work hand in hand with what you do here at the ACLJ. Your knowledge of the commission from working with them for decades yes. and now being an actual commissioner. So talk a little bit about that, how your work here has already prepared you for this, but also it will complement each other going forward.
4: Right. Well, and as you know, we do reports on, and especially at the United Nations, we do basically a human rights report on every single one of the 193 member states at the United Nations. So we have been doing this for really decades. The same kind of thing of reporting on human rights abuses, specifically religious liberty abuses. So, you know, what's good about being on the commission and a commissioner is then, you know, yes, we do send, as the ACLJ, we will send letters to the State Department. We will send it to Secretary Rubio. We will send it to the president. But here, as a commissioner, I actually get to have those meetings regularly, because that is part of the job, is to update them on what is going on and what are the suggestions of how to handle it.
3: Yeah, a great influence, again, for our organization, but great influence also because this is a bipartisan thing, as Will said. There are people on all sides on this committee, which I think is going to be interesting as well as we try to bring these important issues to light.
4: Yeah. And, you know, I grew up in a political family. And so I actually already know one of the commissioners who's a Democrat, and we have a very good relationship. So, great. You know, I think religious freedom is something that everybody can just kind of gather around, and everybody should be able to practice their religion, you know, free from any fear or restriction. And I think that's something that is a bipartisan issue. And so I'm really looking forward. It's a 2-year appointment. And so I'm looking forward to what we can accomplish the next 2 years.
5: And now I want to put back up on the screen, this is from the actual official website.

0: You can go to the United States Commission on International Religious Freedom. CeCe's bio is already up there. And that I like seeing the official government portrait, CeCe, with the American flag behind you as well. It looks great. It's just also such a wonderful thing to celebrate as ACLJ members and champions and viewers of this show that hear from you all the time. That's not going to change. You're going to still be working with the ACLJ, but that's this right. is something in addition to your work here that we can celebrate. This is the impact that people have when they support the ACLJ, because if it weren't for all of the work that you do and have done with this commission, then this opportunity to have more influence would not exist. So it is directly because of our members and champions that their voice will now be amplified in an even bigger way.
1: Absolutely. The ACLJ has been at the forefront of the international religious freedom issue, again, for decades. And this is what the ACLJ, this is one of our core components of what the ACLJ does and stands for. So it is very much just hand in hand. You know, I'm thrilled that the ACLJ gets the recognition of that we are kind of the leading organization that can bring information to a commission like this. So it's very much an honor, and I'm looking forward again to what we can accomplish in the next 2 years.
2: It's a very exciting time. And again, if you're in the chat right now, I encourage you to just say congratulations and thanks CeCe for her work. I see a lot of you already doing that. You know, the ACLJ is hard at work, and you know that this doesn't slow anything down. If anything, this just gives more access to the work that we're able to do worldwide. But of course, the legal side still ongoing every day. This is nothing again. I want to make sure, reaffirming as Will said, that CeCe's not going anywhere, but this is a major deal, and I think we need to celebrate it when these moments happen for our team. So again, congratulations to you. Appreciate
1: Thank
2: it.
1: You.
2: All right, we'll keep the conversation going as well. If you want to say congratulations, say congratulations. If you want to call in, you got questions. 1-800-684-3110. This will wrap up our first half hour, but we have a second half hour coming up. If you don't get us on your station, however you're listening or watching this. Now, if you're watching it, you're pretty much good to go. So if you're on ACLJ.org, if you're on YouTube, if you're on Rumble, Facebook, whatever it may be, you get us for the full hour. If you can see our pretty faces right now, Will, that means you got us for an hour. 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You can find all the great information on the website. You can sign the petitions. You can become an ACLJ champion. Get involved in many different ways, how you can be not only a supporter, but really a member here. Be someone who gets involved in the work that we're doing here on a consistent basis. But phone lines are open. Look, we're going to have a little bit later on in the show, Jeff Balaban from ACLJ Jerusalem. Of course, our work in Israel continues, and it could not be a more important time for that. But that also means I have a little more limited time to take phone calls. So if you want to go ahead and get on hold, Bobby, I know you're on hold. I'll take you coming up here shortly. If you want to get on hold, we got a few lines open. 1-800-684-3110. 1-800-684-3110. If you want to get yourself on the air today, but always join us if you can for the full hour live 12 to 1 p.m. Eastern time on ACLJ.org or however you get your broadcast or however you get your podcast. You can also find us later on archived immediately following the show. We'll be right back. Second half hour comes up. We start back in less than a minute.
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5: With SRN News, I'm Bob Agnew in Washington. The president today hosting a cabinet meeting at the White House.
6: The cabinet meeting was originally going to be held at Camp David, but that was a scratch due to weather. All cabinet members are expected to attend, including the outgoing DNI, Director of National Intelligence, Tulsi Gabbard. Topics to be discussed include next steps in the war in Iran. President Trump has repeatedly warned military action is still a possibility if negotiations hit a dead end. Laura Winters reporting.
5: Another giant leap for mankind.
7: Moonbase 1 will be the first privately funded lunar lander mission in history.
5: NASA Administrator Jared Isaacman says it all begins with Jeff Bezos' Blue Origin cargo lander carrying payloads to make a permanent manned moon base. Liftoff for that mission expected this fall. On Wall Street, a mixed bag with the Dow right now up 151 points. This is SRN News.
8: Denver weather.
4: Mostly cloudy to partly cloudy skies, a little bit cooler today. Highs will be right around 70. Breezy and gusty southeast winds. These southeast winds will be very persistent for the next several days. Showers and a few thunderstorms developing this afternoon and evening. Lows tonight, low to mid-50s. A little warmer, mid to upper 70s Thursday. Afternoon and evening thunderstorms. Highs 70s and low 80s Friday, Saturday, and Sunday each day. Afternoon and evening thunderstorms. I'm Day Weather Meteorologist Don Day.
3: Current temperature
8: 70 degrees. The word on traffic.
9: All right, not too bad on the drive for the most part anyway. There's an accident being reported on Highway 85 up near 112. There is some slight slowing in that area. We've got some construction work along I-76 near Sheridan. They've been filling potholes this morning. It is backed up past Federal. 270 is running a little heavy out of Commerce City both directions and I-25 south. As you're coming into downtown through Spears, pretty sluggish also. A little slow and go. With traffic, I'm Jonathan Steele.
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11: On September 11th of 2001... on United Flight 93, one of the passengers was named Todd Beamer. For those of you that were alive, you remember what happened on that historic day as four planes were hijacked, and United Flight 93 was one of the planes that were hijacked. And as news began to spread and people on the plane began to figure out what was going on, Todd Beamer picked up one of the airphones and ended up talking to a gal, a GTE operator named Lisa Jefferson. And during the course of their short conversation that only lasted for a few minutes, they recited the Lord's Prayer together. And then Todd, from memory, quoted Psalm 23. And after that, he mouthed these words, which were the last words that anybody would ever hear him mouth. And prior to that, I should say that he told them, tell my wife that I love her and tell my two boys that I love them. And then they heard these words. Are you ready? Okay. Let's roll. And those were the last words that he ever had, because that plane went down a little after 10 o'clock in the morning in Pennsylvania with no survivors whatsoever. But what is it that could cause a person to say goodbye to his wife that he loved and two kids and know that he was going to be okay? His wife, Lisa, later said at his funeral and subsequent to his funeral, my husband, Todd, loved Jesus. He believed in eternal life. He's home now. See, there's a hope that changes everything. Todd Beamer had that hope. The gospel gives us hope. If you have the hope of the gospel, that hope will change everything about the way that you live in this life and what you focus on. And today I want to talk to you about that hope. I want to talk to you about the hope that changes everything. And we're going to be doing that this morning by taking a look in 1 Thessalonians chapter 4, 1 Thessalonians chapter 4, verses 13 through 18. And I'm going to read that, and then we'll unpack four truths, four ways that you will be changed if you have that eternal hope in Christ Jesus. Hear what he says. He says, but we do not want you to be uninformed, brethren, about those who are asleep, so that you will not grieve as do the rest who have no hope. For if we believe that Jesus died and rose again, even so God will bring with him those who have fallen asleep in Jesus. For this we say to you by the word of the Lord, that we who are alive and remain until the coming of the Lord will not precede those who have fallen asleep. For the Lord himself will descend from heaven with a shout, with the voice of the archangel and with the trumpet of God, and the dead in Christ will rise first. Then we who are alive and remain will be caught up together with them in the clouds to meet the Lord in the air. And so we shall always be with the Lord. Therefore, comfort one another with these words. And here, as Paul writes to this Thessalonian church, this church that he has helped start with the gospel, this church that's very young, only months old, he has written to them, telling them about the way that they love well, the way that they're doing things well, the way that they've been unified well, the way they've been sharing the gospel well. He tells them to avoid sexual immorality. He tells them to love one another. And then he tells them, this is where you can anchor your hope. This is where you can anchor your hope. And if you get this, this will change everything. Here's why. Because there's nothing in this life that you can anchor your hope to that will satisfy you at the deepest levels of your life. Your hope cannot be found in a relationship. It can't be found in your spouse. It can't be found in your kids. It can't be found in your parents. It can't be found in your job. It can't be found in your bank account. It can't be found in your ability to travel and do things. It can't be found in your hedonistic activities. There's nothing in this life that will give you the hope that I'm talking about. Only Jesus Christ can do that. And so as we talk about this hope that changes everything, Paul then dives into what he wants them to understand about this hope that only Jesus gives. And the first thing you're going to notice if you have this hope is that you'll grieve differently. You will grieve differently. And here's why. Because death is not the end. You'll grieve differently because death is not the end. He says, but I do not want you to be uninformed, brethren. I don't want you to be ignorant of this. I want you to understand about those who are asleep. This word asleep means dead. That's what it means. Now, really quickly, we need to understand what happens when a person dies. When a person dies, your body stays here on the earth. Your soul immediately leaves. It either leaves to be with Jesus forever, because 2 Corinthians 5:8 says to be apart from the body is to be with Christ. If you're in Christ, if you've repented of your sins, if you've trusted Jesus for your salvation, the very moment you breathe your last breath, the very moment you go, your body will remain, your soul goes immediately to be with Jesus. If you don't have a relationship with Jesus, your body stays here, your soul immediately goes to hell. And there is no crossing over that chasm. Once you're gone, you're gone. Once you're there, you're there. And here's how long you're there. Forever. So he says, I don't want you to be uninformed, brethren, about those who have fallen asleep. I don't want you to be ignorant of this. Here's what he says, so that you will not grieve as do the rest who have no hope. Friends, I want to tell you something. One of the most difficult things to do as a pastor is to go to the funeral of a non-believing person. It's so hard when you go to a funeral and there's somebody that's died and the family's trying to make sense out of it, but they don't know the Lord and they don't know what's going on with their child or a loved one or a mom. They don't know what's happening. They can't explain what's happening. They try to throw platitudes on it. They try to talk about the good the person did. They try to talk about how the good outweighed the bad. They make statements like this. They're in a better place now. They're looking down on us, all that stuff. But when they don't know the Lord, they're immediately in hell. And it's grieving. And people that don't know the Lord, they grieve, but they do it without hope. They do it knowing, I don't know if I'll ever see them again. They do it not understanding. Now, Christians, we grieve, but we grieve as those who have hope. So let me make this clear. Christians, we do a poor job of grieving as a whole. We tend to get to the backside. Well, we still have hope. You still grieve. Do you understand? I've watched well-meaning Christians at funerals when people are grieving and the pain is fresh, try to quote scripture in hope that the pain will go away. Even the best scriptures, even if you know, the pain won't go away. We know in all things that God works together for the good of those who love him and those who have been called according to his purpose. Yes, I know that, but it doesn't take the pain away. It's okay to grieve if you're a Christian. If I lost my wife or my children or my mom or my dad, I would grieve. It's okay to grieve, but I will grieve as those who have a hope. And here's the difference. When you're grieving for someone who knows the Lord, it's still hopeful. If my wife precedes me in death, I'll grieve, but I'll grieve with one that has hope, because there was a man that pursued her a lot earlier than me, that she's been more in love with than me from the time that I've met her, and she still pursues more than me, and she can go be with him anytime that he calls her home. Doesn't mean I won't grieve. Doesn't mean you can't say, well, Jeff, don't you understand? She's in a better place. I know all that, and I'll still grieve, but I'll grieve with hope. And as Christians, we can always grieve with hope, because we know this for certainty. If Jesus Christ is our Lord and Savior, our best days are always ahead of us. Did you know that? So we grieve, but we grieve as those who have hope. So he tells the Thessalonian church, death is not the end. Don't want you to be uninformed. This is true. And think about this. I mean, there's so many scriptures in the Bible. Even when we grieve, God is the God of all comfort. 2 Corinthians chapter 1 and verse 3 says, blessed be the God and Father of our Lord Jesus Christ, the Father of mercies and the God of all comfort. Some of you are grieving and you need the Lord to show you mercy and be the God of all comfort. And he promises to do that. Psalm 34:18 says, the Lord is near to the brokenhearted and he saves those who are crushed in spirit. You remember the story in Jesus' life when he goes to one of his best friend's house, Lazarus, but he goes there knowing Lazarus is already dead. As a matter of fact, he's been dead for 4 days by the time Jesus arrives, and his sisters come out to meet him, Martha specifically, and says, where are you? Had you been here, my brother would still be living. And Jesus said to her in John chapter 11, verse 22, even now I know that whatever you ask of God, God will give you. So Jesus said to her, your brother will rise again. And she said, I know he will rise again in the resurrection on the last day. And Jesus said to her these words, I am the resurrection and the life. He who believes in me will live even if he dies. And everyone who lives and believes in me will never die. Do you believe this? If you're in Jesus, you'll never die. You'll never die. I mean, isn't that good news? As a Christian, you don't ever die.
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11: And Jesus said to her these words, I am the resurrection and the life. He who believes in me will live even if he dies, and everyone who lives and believes in me will never die. Do you believe this? If you're in Jesus, you'll never die. You'll never die. I mean, isn't that good news? As a Christian, you don't ever die. It means the moment you breathe your last, your soul's immediately in the presence of Jesus and you're as alive as you've ever been. You're more alive than you've ever been. So it's okay to have some anxiety about how you might die. Like, we don't know how we're going to die, but you shouldn't have any anxiety that you're going to die. I can have anxiety about how I'm going to die. I mean, I'd love to die like with my feet up at the age of 95, maybe watching a Broncos game and just going to sleep or something. That'd be great. I don't know how I'm going. I know that when I go, it'll be the goal of my faith. Do you know what I'm saying? And so we shouldn't sit around and be anxious about when's my time. All of your days were ordained before one of them came to be. God knows exactly when you're coming and how you're coming. But what you can know for certain is, as a believer, you will never die. You'll be alive as you've ever been the moment that you breathe your last breath. And so we grieve, but we grieve differently. I can tell you as a pastor, now that we've been here for 15 years nearly. There's several people I've pastored over the last 15 years that are already in the presence of the Lord. Some that I officiated their funerals. Some I was with them in the hospital when they went home to be with the Lord. Some I talked to the day before they went home to be with the Lord. Some I talked to on the phone the day they before they went home to be with the Lord. I always tell them, hey, you're going to go soon. When Jesus calls you, go see him. Tell him to pray for me some more because I need his help, right? I mean, go have fun with Jesus, right? I've seen that and I've grieved some people that I really, really love. Some of you remember when we did Bandamere a few years ago, Matt Pate, my good friend that died of ALS about 2 weeks after Bandamere, he gave his testimony that day. He's in the presence of Jesus. I know it by faith that he is, right? And so this is what he said. We grieve, but we grieve differently because we're living for something different. We're living for someone different, and that changes everything. And there's been stories throughout church history that highlight all this. One of my favorites is Horatio Spafford. Some of you may be familiar with him. He was a senior partner in a law firm and a real estate investor in Chicago in the 1800s. And in the early 1870s, his 4-year-old son died of scarlet fever. And then on October 10th of 1871, there was the Great Chicago Fire, and it totally ruined him in every way financially. So with his 4 surviving girls and his wife Anna, he decided, let's get some peace. And so he sent his wife and his 4 daughters, aged 11, 9, 5, and 2, overseas to Europe on a ship. But the ship never made it. The ship shipwrecked there. His wife was the only one to survive and sent a telegram back to him with 2 words, saved alone. What was really important in this man's life was not just what he did for a living, but he was also an elder in his Presbyterian church, and he was a friend of D.L. Moody, the great evangelist. And so he decided he would go see his wife, and on the way to see his wife, the captain notified him on that trip, right when he was over the very waters where the ship had shipwrecked and all 4 of his daughters had died. And it was right there on that water where he penned the words to this very famous hymn, called It Is Well With My Soul. Listen to what he writes. After losing his 4-year-old son, his 4 girls, and has nothing left of his business. When peace like a river attendeth my way, when sorrows like sea billows roll, whatever my lot, thou hast taught me to say, it is well with my soul. Though Satan should buffet, though trials should come, let this blessed assurance control that Christ has regarded my helpless estate and hath shed his own blood for my soul. And then the 3rd verse, which is my favorite. My sin, oh, the bliss of this glorious thought, my sin not in part but the whole, is nailed to the cross and I bear it no more. Praise the Lord, oh my soul. It is well. It is well with my soul. How can he do that? Because he has the hope that changes everything. His hope is in Jesus Christ. His hope is in the fact that he's going to see his son and his daughters again. His hope is in the fact that his best days are ahead. His hope is in the gospel. And friends, I persuade you, I beg you, I earnestly plead from this pulpit all the time. I'm not asking you to join Brave Church. I'm not asking you to get in the cadre. I'm not asking you to serve. Those are all great things. I'm pleading with you. Please, please, please believe that God the Father sent his son to be the savior of the world, that Jesus came for you, that he died on a cross for you, that he shed his blood for all your sin, that 3 days later he rose from the dead. He's as alive as he's ever been. And what you're sensing in your heart is his beckoning to you. Hey, come to me because I'm the only one that can give you life. Will you turn from your sin and turn to me? If you do, you'll have a hope that changes everything. Amen? That's what the gospel does. The hope changes everything. We grieve differently because death is not the end. Let me give you a second thing that you'll do differently. You'll trust confidently. You'll trust confidently because Christ's resurrection guarantees ours. Christ's resurrection guarantees ours. The fact that Jesus rose from the dead means we can too. It's amazing to me how many people think they're going to heaven when they don't believe anybody's ever conquered death. Well, how are you going to get there? I don't know. I guess when I die, I go. How are you going to get there? The only reason I'm going to get there is because Christ overcame death and I'm in Christ. That's the only hope I have. That's why Jesus Christ is the only hope of the world. No religion's going to save you on judgment day. No good works are going to save you on judgment day. No good intentions are going to save you on judgment day. Church attendance will not save you on judgment day. Philanthropy and giving money will not save you on judgment day. Only Christ's death and resurrection from the grave can save you on judgment day. And if you believe that, you will trust him differently and you will trust him confidently. Your hope will be built on nothing less than Jesus' blood and righteousness. Amen. Notice what he says. He says, for if we believe that Jesus died and rose again, he's making the assumption, since we believe Jesus died and rose again, here's my question. Do you really believe that Jesus died and rose again? I'm not saying, do you have any questions? I'm not saying, do you have any doubts? I'm not saying, you know, with 100% certainty. There's nothing in life we know with 100% certainty. Just by show of hands, how many ate breakfast this morning? How many are 100% certain there was nothing in that breakfast that could harm you? I mean, there's no proof. I can tell you that there probably was something bad in there. Listen, here's what we know. We base everything on evidence. Evidence. There's so much evidence to show that Jesus Christ historically lived. There's so much evidence to show that the Bible testifies as to who he is, and even historians of the day testify the same thing. There is so much evidence to show that Jesus Christ died on the cross. There's so much evidence to show that he rose from the dead. And if you try to prove the Bible wrong or that Jesus didn't rise from the dead, you'll be the first person in human history to ever do it. And everybody that's ever tried with an open heart and an open mind has been converted to Christ. So go for it. Amen. The evidence is there. The evidence is there. Scared disciples who are afraid of being killed, transformed, and giving their very life to share the message that the God they believe in had actually risen from the dead. Right? And this is how you trust differently. And the reason you trust differently is because you know the gospel. I mean, you remember the apostle Paul, he said to the Philippian church, he's like, I don't know whether I'm going to come see you or whether I'm not going to make it out of here. But what difference does it make? In Philippians 1:21, he says, because for me to live is Christ and to die is gain. Paul's whole method was, I'm going to share the gospel, share the gospel, share the gospel. And if I get killed sharing the gospel, well, that's the goal of my faith. I mean, that's who I am. And we know that when someone dies, they immediately go to be with Jesus. We know a soul goes to be with Jesus. Remember the thief on the cross? The one until almost the very last moment of his life was mocking Jesus, making fun of him, and then he had a change of heart. So we deserve to be here. He's done nothing wrong. And he looks at Jesus, says, Lord, which is calling him the Lord, you're my king. Lord, remember me when you come into your kingdom. And what does Jesus say? Truly, truly, I tell you, today, you'll be with me in paradise. Not tomorrow, not the next day, not after I rise from the dead. Today, we're going home. When you die, that's where you go. You'll trust confidently. Like, if you could live your life not worrying about death or what could go wrong or what could happen, and you say, it doesn't really matter, you would live differently. And why should we do that? Because Colossians 3:3 says, for you have already died and your life is now hidden with Christ in God. When Christ, who is your life, appears, and you will also appear with him in glory. Trust confidently. You already have your eternity taken care of. Everything is secure for you. What's the worst thing that can happen? You can die. And here's how bad that is. The moment you do, you'll be more alive and more happy than you've ever been in your entire life in the presence of the one that you say that you serve and that you love. Amen? Amen. It's not a bad day if you know Jesus when you die. I tell people all the time, you know, even when people are in hospice and I'm talking to them and they're going to miss their family and I understand all the human element, I tell them this, when you get to heaven, you won't even think about them. You'll be so enthralled with Jesus and the worship of him and the glories that are to come, you won't have energy to think about anything here. It's that good. If God took us to heaven for 25 seconds, none of us would want to come back. None of us. That's how good it is. And yet, Paul wasn't just some guy that was like, wanting to martyr himself, I can't wait to go. That's not what he did. He was living for Jesus the whole time, saying that, my hope is still future. Yes, the gospel's past. God forgives your sins once and for all. Yes, the gospel's present. God's sanctifying us, getting us ready. But yes, the gospel is future. And the biggest part of the gospel, future. Eternity, future. The biggest part of the gospel you're going to live is in the future. Amen? And that's why the resurrection of Jesus is so important. He says this in 1 Corinthians 15:17. And if Christ has not been raised, your faith is worthless. You are still dead in your sins. If Jesus Christ didn't rise from the dead, there is no way to heaven. There's nobody that's overcome death. We're done. That's why you say, well, Pastor, what about all the other religions? All the other religions need to turn and give their heart to Jesus. I'm not promoting a religion. I'm promoting the God-man Jesus Christ. That's who I'm proclaiming to you, regardless of what religion you've hung on to. There's no religion that can save you. Only Jesus Christ can. Amen?
12: Amen.
11: But notice what he says in Romans 8:11. But if the spirit of him who raised Jesus from the dead dwells in you, which the spirit of God dwells in every single born-again believer, then he says this, he who raised Christ Jesus from the dead will also give life to your mortal bodies through his spirit who dwells in you. The same spirit that raised Jesus from the dead is inside every single born-again believer. And in the same way Jesus got up out of the grave, so will you. Isn't that awesome? And you do nothing to earn it. It's a gift that you can have through repentance and faith just by receiving the gift that God has given to us. And when you live this way, when you realize, hey, the future is really what I'm living for and I can trust God completely, you live totally differently.
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5: With SRN News, I'm Bob Agnew in Washington. President Trump and his cabinet addressing the press at this hour after a meeting today talking about a number of topics, number one of which was ending the war with Iran. The Republican president has projected confidence he is closing in on a deal that will eventually reopen the Strait of Hormuz and also to keep Iran from ever developing a nuclear weapon. U.S. military contractors will need at least 3 years to replenish stockpiles of the three key weapon system used in the Iran war. That's according to the Center for Strategic and International Studies. The findings released by the Washington think tank add to concerns that American forces may have limited firepower in any future conflict with China because of the cost of the war so far with Iran. Hamas confirming that Israeli airstrikes in Gaza City killed the new leader of Hamas's military wing, another setback for the terrorist group. On Wall Street, the Dow is up 207 points. This is SRN News.
17: Denver weather.
4: Mostly cloudy to partly cloudy skies, a little bit cooler today. Highs will be right around 70. Breezy and gusty southeast winds. These southeast winds will be very persistent for the next several days. Showers and a few thunderstorms developing this afternoon and evening. Lows tonight, low to mid-50s. A little warmer, mid to upper 70s Thursday. Afternoon and evening thunderstorms. Highs 70s and low 80s Friday, Saturday, and Sunday each day. Afternoon and evening thunderstorms. I'm Day Weather Meteorologist Don Day.
3: Current temperature
8: 70 degrees.
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20: Think back to your last birthday, or maybe even Christmas. You probably received a really thoughtful gift from someone who's special in your life, right? But what if instead of opening that gift and thanking them and using it, you just put it to the side? You didn't open it. Can you imagine? The gift giver probably would have their feelings hurt, right? Thank you. Thank you for joining International Bible teacher Dr. Michael Youssef for Leading the Way, because today he's talking about spiritual gifts. God calls Christians to open them and use them and enjoy them. But many Christians just ignore spiritual gifts, just set them aside. Here now is Dr. Michael Youssef to continue his challenging practical series called I Belong. Let's listen together to Leading the Way.
21: Some of you might have seen this commercial on television and is run by one of the mainline denominations. And it is designed, the commercial is designed to invite all people of all kinds to come to their churches. So far, so good. Church must always be welcoming of everybody. But then, the commercial concludes by saying something to the effect that God is diversity and diversity is God. But what's this all about? I mean, what is happening here? For the past 20 years or so, there has been a phenomenon that is sweeping through the older denominations in America. Namely, that the gospel of diversity of belief. Now you must understand now, I'm not saying diversity of people, but diversity of belief has eclipsed the gospel of Jesus Christ. That the gospel of inclusiveness of all belief systems has superseded the gospel of Jesus Christ. What is happening today right across the board is there are many people in the professing church are confusing and twisting biblical concepts that are wonderful concepts to preach another gospel. Biblical concepts such as love and tolerance and diversity are twisted and tortured to mean something very different from what the Bible intends to mean by them. The Bible has a word for that. It is called idolatry. That's what the Bible calls it from cover to cover. And you and I need to be aware of it. Listen to me. The greatest challenge that believers in the 21st century are facing, not atheism, not agnosticism, not out and out unbelief, for we know exactly where those folks stand, and our job is to love them and care for them and show them the Christ in our lives. But the real challenge for the 21st century believer is the false belief system that has crept into the churches. False belief systems that have impacted many a pulpit today. False belief systems that have invaded many a former Christian institutions today. A false belief system that promoted by many a preacher today. False belief system that is so appealing to our emotions, that are so appealing to our feelings, that it is spreading like wildfire even among those who love the Lord and know the Lord but are not discerning. Take the word diversity, for example. Now, when the Bible speaks about diversity in the church, the Bible means diversity of gifts. We all have diversity of gifts. This is of vital importance, not only that to know and discover, but also to use your gift in its diversity. But what false belief system says? Listen to me. Here's what false belief system says. False belief system twists the meaning that was intended in the Bible and says diversity means that it doesn't matter what you believe. Diversity means, according to the false belief system, that it doesn't matter in whom you believe. Diversity to them means that it doesn't matter how you live. Diversity to them says that it doesn't matter what kind of a God you worship. All is welcome. Sure. All is welcome to come to the church, to hear the gospel message, so that they can be convicted of their sin, repent, and receive the forgiveness from the hand of God, and become born again men and women of God, boys and girls. But what the false belief system says, no, you can come and you stay in your unbelief. You can come and become a member of the church in whatever belief that you bring with you. You say, how come? They say, Paul said, see, it's right here in the Bible. Diversity is a good thing. Well, does that really the Bible say that? Is that what the Bible really said? No, in a million no's. Absolutely not. False belief system takes a biblical concept and turns it into idolatry. So I want you now to turn with me to see what the Bible really teaches about diversity. 1 Corinthians chapter 12. But look at verse 12. Here's what the Apostle Paul is saying. The body is a unit. Though it is made up of many parts, and though all of its parts are many, they form one body, so it is with Christ. What is the Bible teaching here is the unity of the body of Christ. And that one of the most important facts of that unity is the diversity of gifts. Not diversity of belief systems. Not diversity of thinking what you want. Not diversity of gods. Not diversity of religions. Not diversity of convictions. No! In fact, if the church has diversity of belief, please listen to me. If the church has diversity of belief, that church cannot be called the Church of Jesus Christ. Why? Because diversity of belief will divide the church, not unite it. Diversity of belief will destroy the church, not build it up. Diversity of belief brings discord rather than harmony. Diversity of belief will lead to self-serving, not self-giving. And that is why, in the last message, I focused on Peter's imagery of the spiritual building. And Jesus Christ Himself is the living stones, and all the members are living stones in that building. And if the building that is built without Jesus being the cornerstone, without Jesus being the living stone, that building will collapse sooner or later. And here Paul said that the church is like one single body of an individual, with Christ is the mind of that body. He's the brain, He's the mind, He's the will, where the seat of the will is. That's where Christ is, as far as the body is concerned. Though there might be 100 different parts in your body, your mind controls all of them. Your mind organizes and orchestrates this marvelous complex instrument that we call a body. Well, just humor me for a minute. And suppose my right foot can talk to me and says, Michael, I'm going to go this way. And then my left foot says, no, I like to go this way. My mind says, no, don't do that. This is not good. Something's going to happen that you're not going to like. Or imagine that I go and I put my fork in the food and then guide it all the way to my ear. And the mind said, no, that's not where it goes. Or my hands get up in the morning and say, you know, I am tired of being bare. I am jealous of these feet of yours who are wearing these shoes. Now this morning, I won't put shoes on my hands. And you say, oh, Michael, this is ludicrous. And you know, if you say it's ludicrous, you got my point. The mind unites all of the different parts of the body. Why? So that it may operate in harmony. Just as we saw in the last message, that without the foundation, the cornerstone, the building collapses. And so here in this illustration of the body, that without the mind, the body would go berserk, would tear itself up. Without the mind, the spirit, and the will, the body would cease to be a healthy body. And that is why Paul said that in the church, that's one body, there's one mind. And the mind must control the body. There's no choice. The mind has to be in charge of the body. That the mind has to be at the helm of the body. That the mind has to orchestrate this marvelous, complex instrument that we call the body. God created the human body to be this marvelous, complex, and yet it's unified in perfect harmony and in perfect interconnectedness. Verse 12 of 1 Corinthians 12, Paul is saying, just as the body cannot be called the body, when the head is severed, the body ceases to be the body, it becomes corpse. Oh, it might still have the structure, but it doesn't have life. And that is why the Bible tells us in 1 John chapter 5, verse 12, he who has the Son has life. And Jesus said in John 14, 19, because I live, you also live. And so far from diversity being diversity of belief in the church, true diversity is the diversity of gifts. You have different gifts than the one I have, and vice versa. So, in the church life, when Christ, as we saw in the very first message, is the bridegroom of the bride, when Christ is the cornerstone of the spiritual building, when Christ is the mind of the body, the church not only be blessed, but will be a blessing to the world. But here's the problem. The problem arises when not all members of the body are using their gifts. That's the problem. And the problem in the Corinthian church that Paul was addressing was not an intellectual problem, it was a spiritual problem. He did not need to argue with them intellectually and try to convince them intellectually. No, no, no. He said, your problem is because you do not recognize the sovereignty of God in your lives. You have failed to recognize the sovereign gifts that the sovereign God has given you. That's what's their problem. And here's what the Bible teaches. Listen to me. That every born-again believer, everyone who surrendered their life to Jesus Christ as the Savior of the soul and the Lord of the life, whether you are 16 or 60, when you come to Jesus Christ and become born again, the sovereign God hands you a birthday present. Every one of you, a birthday present. You say, well, I didn't get one. Now you have one. You just don't know you got it. I'm going to help you today. So what is the problem in the church in Corinth? The problem in the church of Corinth was people were running around saying, oh, you know, I don't like my gift. I would rather have somebody else's gift. My gift is not important as his gift or her gift. My gift is ineffective. My gift is not needed in the body. And Paul is saying, you don't know what you're talking about. You are saying something far more serious than you can ever comprehend. You are saying, in the sense, you are shaking your fist at God. You are putting your finger in God's eye and saying, God, you don't know what you're doing. Listen to me. A Christian who does not have a ministry is a contradiction. A Christian who does not have a ministry is disobedient. A Christian who does not exercise his or her spiritual gift is basically saying, God, you don't have the right to use me the way you intended to use me. You know, I want to testify to you because, you know, some of you see me up here and say, what does he know? What does he understand? I got news for you. There was a period in my life when I refused to submit to the will of God in my life. I'm not proud of it, but I'm sharing it with you in order to encourage you. I refused to obey God's will in my life. I denied God's gift in my life, and I did not want to use God's gift in my life. And I was not only questioning God and God's authority over me, but I can tell you I became miserable among men. Until I said, yes, Lord. Did I begin to experience fulfillment and joy in ministry? And Paul is saying, as members of the one body, and Christ being the mind who's orchestrating all the members, he is the one, and he alone is the one to decide who is a hand and who is a toe and who's a mouth and who's an ear and who's a nose and who's a whatever. Each one is controlled by the mind and by the will of God. He gives it to you. He uses it. And to say anything less, you're insulting the heavenly God. Now let me plead with you. Do not despise your gift. Do not ignore your gift. Do not deny your gift. Do not sit back and wish that you had somebody else's gift. No, God has given you a gift, and that is specifically for you. Only you can do it. Only you can perform it. Nobody else can do it but you. And therefore, for you to say, my gift is not important, my gift is not needed, my gift doesn't matter, you are insulting the sovereign God who has given you that gift. And if somebody says, well, because I don't have a visible gift, therefore my gift is not important, I want to ask you a question. Have you ever seen your liver? Have you ever seen your heart? Have you ever seen your lungs? And I want to submit to you today that without these, you can't live. Are you ready to play Trivia Pursuit? Yeah. Good. Everybody loves a game. A few questions. One, who taught Martin Luther his theology and encouraged him to translate the Bible? Number two, who visited D.L. Moody in the shoe store where he worked and led him to the Lord. And D.L. Moody rocked two continents for Christ. 3. What's the name of Charles Spurgeon's wife who stood by him? And in that incredible suffering of depression that that great man of God had through the years and the many physical illnesses that he faced, without her strength, Spurgeon would not be in the history books today. What's her name? Who financed William Carey's first missionary journey to India, which ignited the whole modern missionary movement today, 200 years ago? Who helped Charles Wesley to be the composer of hymns that he was? Who refreshed the Apostle Paul in the dungeon when he was writing his last epistle? Who discipled George Mueller and snatched him

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3: Gift in the church and outside of the church, we are nothing but mechanical robots. Listen, my friend, you can sit back and sulk and sour and say, well, I don't have this gift, or I don't have a big gift, I don't have a special gift. Or you can be obedient and say, I want to exercise my gift, whatever it may be. The sovereign God gave me a gift, at least one. Many of us have received more than one. I have a lot more to say, but I want to tell you this as I conclude. Now, back in 1985, I read that the U.S. has 768 ships, what comprise what they call the mothball navy. The mothball navy. Now, these vessels are anchored in harbors all around the country. They receive regular maintenance. The externals of these ships are constantly repainted periodically, and the hulls are continuously bombarded by electric impulses in order to retard the process of rust and corrosion. And the great humidifiers are going all the time, constantly running, in order to keep the moisture content at a very acceptable level. Of course, at the present time, they just sit. They can be ready at a short notice. Meanwhile, they just sit in the harbor. And I remember saying to myself, even back then, I thought, how many of God's people can truly be described as mothball Christians? They're held together by the ministry and the support of others. When they don't attend church, somebody will call on them, and then they start going to church again. If they're discouraged and want to give up, a Christian friend who encourages them and lifts them up. But they themselves do very little. They are snugly harbored in the church. They receive spiritual help from others, but they use very little of what God has given them. Get out of your mothball condition and become an active vessel for Jesus Christ. Can you imagine when the day comes and every single member is operative in the body? I literally can't imagine it, but I can see it with the eyes of faith. I have faith in God. And I believe that God the Holy Spirit is speaking to every one of you.
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5: With SRN News, I'm Bob Agnew in Washington. President Trump convened his cabinet today at a precarious moment for talks aimed at ending the war with Iran. At a post-meeting press conference, he took a moment to praise outgoing Director of National Intelligence, Tulsi Gabbard.
6: Before asking Vice President Vance to speak about these efforts, I want to express our tremendous gratitude to our outgoing Director of National Intelligence, Tulsi Gabbard, who's a terrific person, actually.
5: Gabbard resigning to attend to the health of her ailing husband. Pushback growing in Virginia over new gun laws.
7: Virginia prosecutors and sheriffs are refusing to enforce Governor Abigail Spanberger's new assault weapons ban, citing constitutional concerns and Second Amendment protections. Resistance is growing across conservative counties. Local officials are pledging to defend gun rights and protect law-abiding citizens from what they view as government overreach. Willie Nelson, Washington.
5: This is SRN News.
8: Denver weather.
9: Mostly cloudy to partly cloudy skies, a little bit cooler today. Highs will be right around 70. Breezy and gusty southeast winds. These southeast winds will be very persistent for the next several days. Showers and a few thunderstorms developing this afternoon and evening. Lows tonight, low to mid-50s. A little warmer, mid to upper 70s Thursday. Afternoon and evening thunderstorms. Highs 70s and low 80s Friday, Saturday, and Sunday each day. Afternoon and evening thunderstorms. I'm Day Weather Meteorologist Don Day.
8: Current temperature
10: 70 degrees.
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16: You know, when I think of somebody who models that principle of helping others, perhaps outside of Jesus Christ, there's no better example in the Bible anywhere than a character named Barnabas. 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
17: 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You know, selflessness doesn't come naturally, does it? 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Today on Pathway to Victory, Dr. Robert Jeffress looks at several people from Scripture who illustrate the importance of putting others first. But first, let's take a moment to hear some important ministry updates.
15: Thanks, David, and welcome again to Pathway to Victory. On Friday, we'll be wrapping up one of the most important series I've ever presented. It's called Courageous, 10 Strategies for Thriving in a Hostile World. Along with this teaching series, I've written a book by the same title. And for just a few more days, you're invited to request a copy of Courageous. Please don't let the time slip by without calling, writing, or going online. At the end of today's message, we'll explain what's required to request your copy of Courageous. And this week, we're launching the In God We Trust Matching Challenge, a $1.5 million fund created specifically to multiply your generosity. You may have already seen a letter from me in your mailbox announcing this challenge, and I hope you'll respond, because it means that every dollar becomes two. Just think about that. Your gift has twice the impact, and this matching gift is yours to claim right now. We'll say more about my book and the matching challenge later, but right now let's turn our attention to the subject at hand. In my ninth point of this series, I'm going to describe one of the great paradoxes of our faith. When faced with a threatening situation, most people immediately go into self-preservation mode. But today we'll discover that courageous people, true heroes, do the opposite. I titled this next message in our Courageous series, Survival Tip Number 9, Help Others.
16: You may remember Steven Spielberg's Academy Award-winning movie, Schindler's List. It's the true story of a businessman, Oscar Schindler, who used his fortune to save thousands of Jews from the Nazi gas chambers. And in the climactic scene of the movie at the end, Schindler, played by Liam Neeson, is fleeing to Russia. And he's talking to his friend Isaac Stern, and they are surrounded by more than 1,000 of the Jews that Schindler saved. And Isaac Stern gives Oscar Schindler a gold ring, and he says to him, "Whoever saves one life saves the world entire." I thought of that phrase this week when I came across one of the multitude of stories that came out of the disaster in our country on 9/11. You've heard a lot of those stories. Perhaps you haven't heard this true account. It's the story of Brian Clark and Stanley Primeknith. Both men worked in the South Tower of the World Trade Center. Brian was the vice president at Euro Brokers on the 84th floor, and Stanley was an executive of the Fuji Bank on the 81st floor. Brian was also a volunteer fire marshal, so he sprang into action when he saw the explosion in the neighboring North Tower. He grabbed his reflector vest, flashlight, and whistle, and began to gather those on the floor for evacuation. Everyone's attention was focused on what was happening in the North Tower until a sudden explosion in the South Tower caused the building to sway. Brian didn't know exactly what was happening, but he knew one thing for sure. They needed to get out of the building immediately. With eight others, Brian descended stairway C. When they made it down to the 81st floor, they encountered debris and a woman making her way up the stairwell of the South Tower. She said that the stairway was obstructed and that flames were below the 81st floor. The only way of escape, she insisted, was the roof. She was confident that helicopters would rescue them there. As she continued up the stairs, the group Brian was leading down began debating what to do. Just then, Brian heard someone crying for help. It was Stanley. Earlier, Stanley had evacuated his office when the plane struck the North Tower. But when a security guard told him that the South Tower was safe, he returned back to his office on the 81st floor. A friend from Chicago who was watching the unfolding events on television called Stanley, begging him to leave. While he was on the phone, Stanley looked out his office window and saw United Flight 175 coming directly at him. Realizing that the plane was going to hit the building, Stanley said a quick prayer and dove under his desk just seconds before the plane struck. The left wing sliced through his office and became lodged in the doorway 20 feet from his desk. The 82nd floor above him collapsed, but Stanley's desk miraculously held up and he was able to dig out from under it. However, he couldn't find a way of escape from the burning floor. So he prayed, "Lord, send somebody, send anybody to help me." And then he began crying out for help. That's when Brian heard Stanley's plea. "I'm buried. I can't breathe. Is there anyone out there?" Brian left his group and followed the sound of Stanley's voice, but a wall separated the two men. Brian yelled for Stanley to bang on the wall so he could locate Stanley's exact whereabouts. Once he figured out where Stanley was, Brian noticed a gap at the top of the wall. If Stanley could climb it, Brian could pull him over. After a few unsuccessful attempts and after injuring his hand on a nail, Stanley made it to the gap. Brian reached up and pulled Stanley over the wall. Falling backward into Brian's lap, Stanley said, "Hallelujah, I have been saved." When Brian got back to the stairwell, the group he had been leading was gone. He would later learn that they had climbed to the roof. Brian and Stanley, however, decided to climb down. And though they had to scramble over debris until they passed the 77th floor, they never encountered the fire the woman told them about. Once on the ground, they ran from the building. When they reached Trinity Church, Stanley and Brian stopped and looked toward the South Tower. Stanley said, "I think that building's going to come down." "I don't think so," Brian said. "That's a steel structure," and before he could complete the thought, they heard the boom, boom, boom of the upper floors beginning to pancake down. Brian and Stanley ran into an office on Broadway just as the dust cloud enveloped the building. They exchanged business cards and talked about their families. Eventually, Brian found his way back home to New Jersey, and Stanley went to a hospital for his injured hand. Later that evening, Stanley called Brian to make sure he had made it home safely. Two strangers, thrown together by the events of that terrible day, became lifelong friends, or blood brothers, as they call themselves. You know, as I read that account, I thought, in a real sense, Brian and Stanley saved each other that day. I mean, obviously, Brian saved Stanley by pulling him over the wall to safety. But Stanley saved Brian as well. If Stanley had not cried out for help, and if Brian hadn't stopped to help him, he very well could have ended up on the top of that South Tower with his group, waiting for a helicopter that would never come. We're in a series called Courageous, 10 Strategies for Thriving in a Hostile World. In a very real sense, we are in a life-threatening situation as Christians. We face a culture that is hostile to the things of God. We face an adversary, the devil, who is out to destroy us. We face the pull of our own inward sin nature. And it's very easy when you're facing a threatening situation to think about your own survival, self-preservation. But today we're going to look at survival tip number 9, and that is to help others. When you find yourself in a difficult situation, don't just think about helping yourself. Think about helping others, because when you help others, you help yourself as well. You know, Jesus was certainly the model, the supreme example of selflessness. In Matthew 20, 28, Jesus summarized his life purpose this way. He said, just as the Son of Man did not come to be served, but to serve and to give his life as a ransom for many. Jesus, before Bethlehem, existed in heaven as the Son of God, sat at the right hand of God the Father. Colossians 1 says, in eternity past, he created this universe. Colossians 1 says, everything was created by Jesus and for Jesus. He's the creator. And not only that, right now he's seated at the right hand of God the Father. And one day, Revelation 5 tells us, we are all going to kneel before Jesus and sing, "Worthy is the Lamb." We are going to worship him for all eternity. But even though he existed as creator in the past, he will be the Son of God and King of Kings, will worship forever in the future. For that brief slice of time that he was here on earth, 33 years, he said, this is what I want to be remembered for. I came not to be served, but to serve other people. Remember what Jesus said in Matthew 23, verses 11 to 12, but the greatest among you shall be your servant. And whoever exalts himself shall be humbled, and whoever humbles himself shall be exalted. Well, Pastor, when you talk about helping others as a survival tip, exactly what are you talking about? What does it mean to help other people? One of the best illustrations of that principle is a story Jesus told in Luke chapter 10. Remember the setup for this story? There was a lawyer, naturally, who decided to test Jesus. Put Jesus to the test. Not going to call out any names here, but there is a lawyer who put Jesus to the test and said, Lord, what should I do to have eternal life? What do I do to have eternal life? That's how he thought. It's something I do to have eternal life. And Jesus said, well, what does the law say? And the lawyer said, well, the law says you shall love God with all your heart, mind, soul, and strength, and you shall love your neighbor as yourself. And Jesus said, you got it right. Do that and you will live. The lawyer began to think about that for a moment. I may have put myself in a corner here. Love your neighbor as yourself. And the Bible says, seeking to justify himself, to make himself look better, he said, Jesus, exactly who is my neighbor? Oh, exactly what do you mean by neighbor, Jesus? And so Jesus told that famous story. The story, we call it the story of the Good Samaritan. Remember the story? A Jewish man was walking from Jerusalem to Jericho, and along the way he was mugged by a group of bandits, beaten and left for dead. You remember the priest walked by, this bleeding man in the street did nothing. A Levite, one of the leaders of the priest, walked by and did nothing. But it was a Samaritan, the half-Jew, the people the Jews despised and who were despised by the Samaritans. It was the Samaritan that stopped and rendered aid and took him to a place of healing. The point was obvious. Who is my neighbor? It is somebody who is in need. Anybody I encounter who is in need is my neighbor. Anybody who has a need that I have the capability of meeting, that is my neighbor. And I meet that need not because it's convenient. Even if it's inconvenient, I'm willing to meet that need. That's what it means to help others. Help people not just like you, but who are different from you. Not just help people when it's convenient, but when it's inconvenient. Now, in this highly politicized world in which we live, it's easy for some people to view everything through the prism of politics and national policies, and they read this passage and think, well, He's talking about immigration, or he's talking about this, or he's talking about this. Whether Jesus is or isn't, you can decide that. But let me be very clear about something. When he told this story, he wasn't telling it about national policy and what other people ought to be doing. This is a very personal story about what we ought to be doing as individuals. He's not talking about who is the United States' neighbor. He's talking about who is your neighbor. Who is my neighbor? And the Bible says our neighbor is anybody we come in contact with who has a need that we're capable of meeting. Let me get painfully specific here. Husbands, to help others may mean for you to put your wife's need for a conversation above your need to come home and unwind after work. Wives, for you to help others may mean to put your husband's need to be admired and respected above your need to correct him all the time. Parents, for you to help other people may mean to put the needs of your children, perhaps the need for a good education, above your need to quit working early and have an early retirement. I mean, that's what it means to help others, to meet the needs of those around us that we are capable of meeting. But that doesn't come naturally. I mean, we have a DNA we inherited from our forefather Adam that makes us think only of me, my, and mine. That is what we are programmed to think about. But the Bible says we need to think of others as well. And perhaps the greatest illustration of how to do that is Philippians chapter 2. Turn over in your Bibles to Philippians chapter 2. Remember, we said the supreme example of somebody who gave up his convenience and rights to help others is Jesus Christ. Philippians 2 says, although he existed in the form of God himself, he did not regard his equality with God a thing to be grasped or held onto, but he emptied himself of his rights as the Son of God to come and meet our need for salvation. And when you read Philippians 2, I want you to notice these three tips for helping other people. First of all, remove selfishness and conceit from your life. If you're going to help others, you have to remove selfishness and conceit from your life. Look at verse 3. Do nothing from selfishness or empty conceit. Billy Graham said one time, the smallest package I have ever seen is a man wrapped up in himself. He's talking about people who are conceited, who are selfish. The Bible says if we're going to help other people, we've got to empty ourselves of that. And you know, all selfishness is really based on conceit. The idea I'm more important than you are, therefore my needs are more important than your needs. You know, I was talking to my friend Mike Huckabee not long ago, and we were talking about the church he attends. He does his program, tapes his program on Friday night, then goes back home, and he tries to be in church every Sunday that he can. And I asked him what he did in his church. Now, I just assumed, being the gifted communicator that he was, that he probably served on the preaching team of his church or in some leadership position. When I asked him what he did, he said, oh, I drive the golf cart. I said, the golf cart? He said, yeah, he said, I drive the golf cart around the parking lot of the church to pick up senior adults who need help making it to the main building. He said, I get the biggest kick out of doing that. I thought, isn't that interesting? Here is a former presidential candidate, the governor of Arkansas, a popular talk show host, but he's not too conceited to be involved in a service ministry like that of picking people up in the golf cart. If we're going to help others, it means we remove selfishness and conceit from our life. Secondly, regard others as more important than yourself. Look at verse 3 again. But with humility of mind, let each of you regard one another as more important than himself. Not long ago, I read a story about an American Airlines flight that was going to fly from Atlanta to Chicago. The plane was absolutely filled, and as people waited in the waiting area by the ticket counter to board the flight, everyone noticed there were 9 servicemen who were getting on board the flight. They were returning for leave after a year of active service. And one of the passengers in that waiting area who had a first-class ticket went up to one of the servicemen and said, I want to thank you for your service to our country, and I'd like you to sit in my seat in first class, and I'll sit in the coach seat. Another passenger saw that man do that, and he went up and did the same with his first class ticket. There were 9 first class passengers that day who gave their ticket to our servicemen and servicewomen so that they could have a place of comfort. A flight attendant later said about that event, she said, you know, there were 2 groups of unselfish people in that waiting area. Those who would put their lives on the line to protect our nation, and those who were not ashamed to say thank you. That's what it means to regard others as more important than yourself, to treat them with more honor than you treat yourself. And finally, to look out for others, relate to others by looking out for their interests. Don't merely look out for your own personal interests, but also for the interest of others. He's not saying don't ever look out for your own interest, but just make sure while you're taking care of yourself, you're taking care of others as well. You know, the fact is, somebody else's need to hear you say, I'm sorry, may be more important than your need to defend yourself. Somebody else's need to interrupt your schedule and have a conversation with you may be more important than your need to finish your to-do list for that day. You know, you look at Jesus' life when he was here on earth, some of his greatest teaching, some of his greatest miracles were the result of an interruption. Jesus was headed one place to do one thing. He was on the way, as the scripture says, when a woman stopped him, a man stopped him, and he gave his most important teaching. Don't look out just for your own interest, but for the interest of others. You know, when I think of somebody who models that principle of helping others, perhaps outside of Jesus Christ, there's no better example in the Bible anywhere than a character named Barnabas. We don't talk about Barnabas much, but his story begins in Acts chapter 4. Turn there if you would. Barnabas, Acts chapter 4. His actual name was Joseph, but his name was actually a nickname given to him by the apostles. It meant son of encouragement. Barnabas. When people saw Barnabas, they yelled out, there comes that son of encouragement. That's a better nickname to have. S-O-E, son of encouragement. That was Barnabas. In fact, you look at that word, encouragement, it's the Greek word paraklete. It means to come alongside and encourage somebody. It's the same word that is used to describe the Holy Spirit. The Holy Spirit is the paraclete, the one who comes alongside of us to encourage us. Well, that was Barnabas. He was the one who came alongside and encouraged people. I want you to notice in the book of Acts, 3 ways he encouraged people: through his money, through his mentoring, and through his own ministry.
15: When we think of survival tips for challenging situations, we usually think in terms of our own deliverance from danger. But as we're learning today, true heroes who live courageously are also focused on helping others. This is one of the 10 lessons you'll explore in my book. It's the one I wrote to coincide with our current teaching series. The full title of my book is Courageous: 10 Strategies for Thriving in a Hostile World. In my lifetime, I have never witnessed nor experienced the intensity of the external pressure I feel today. Sometimes these pressures come from sources such as the mockery from godless pundits who want nothing more than to silence the gospel of Jesus Christ. But other times the pressures come from internal places, such as pressures that arise out of my own sinful nature. In either case, we need to become equipped for battle. And my book will help you get ready. 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
5: For news, I'm Bob Agnew in Washington. President Trump convened his cabinet today at a precarious moment for talks aimed at ending the war with Iran. During a post-meeting press conference, the president took a moment to congratulate Director of National Intelligence Tulsi Gabbard, who is resigning her post to attend to the health of her ailing husband. He's suffering from a rare form of bone cancer. New housing proposals in New York City drawing criticism over government control and private property. New York City Mayor Zohran Mamdani unveiling a housing agenda that would allow the city to take control of neglected properties and transfer ownership to nonprofits, land trusts, and even the tenants of those very same properties. Another giant leap for mankind and all his stuff. Blue Origin lunar lander may launch this fall. That ship capable of ferrying tons of gear to the lunar surface in preparation for a manned moon base eventually. On Wall Street, the Dow is up 193. This is SRN.
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9: Mostly Mostly cloudy to partly cloudy skies. A little bit cooler today. Highs will be right around 70. Breezy and gusty southeast winds. These southeast winds will be very persistent for the next several days. Showers and a few thunderstorms developing this afternoon and evening. Lows tonight, low to mid-50s. A little warmer, mid to upper 70s Thursday. Afternoon and evening thunderstorms. Highs 70s and low 80s Friday, Saturday, and Sunday each day. Afternoon and evening thunderstorms. I'm Day Weather Meteorologist Don Day.
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3: 70 degrees.
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25: The gospel is rooted in the person of Jesus Christ. You have a new relationship with the living Savior, and He has given us a book. And to understand God in theology, yes, in identity, but the gospel itself is a call to a person, not to a church, not to a denomination, not to a system of thinking. It's a relationship. That over time, you grow in that relationship. Over time, you understand the book that God wrote.

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1: 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Today, Pastor Ed Taylor returns to our study of Galatians, and if we had to sum up the message in a few words, I suppose they could be seeing the grace of God in changed lives. If you're a Christian, you have a testimony, and people need to hear it. So take some time out with us to recall your story of life change. Pastor Ed begins by sharing a bit about his.
2: I was away this week with a whole new group of people that don't know Marie and me at all. They don't know anything about us. It's like we met believers, we're in the family, but we're complete strangers. So the question in moments like that is, well, tell us a little bit about yourself. And they wanted to hear our story. And it's actually a very fascinating story of the grace of God in our lives. And I always love sharing it with Marie because she has such a different angle on our whole story. I remember it one way. She remembers it another way. And then together, like, oh man, it was really bad. It was really bad. And so we're sharing it and we're talking about the grace of God. We're going back to our teenage years. We're going back to, you know, all of the mess to ramp up, right, to the point where God has done his work and who we are today. But we should have known better. Like, we should have known ahead of time that sharing our testimony would for me, not have bad dreams. And when I told Marie in the morning, hey, you won't believe I had these dreams, I knew it would happen. I knew it would happen. Being the encourager that she is, I knew it would happen. And she was right. I should have known. I knew it would happen too. Because when you start rehearsing that, you start unlocking all this nonsense. And then you go to bed and rest and it's all in your head. And I mean, it wasn't debilitating or anything, but it's just a bummer. It's just a bummer. However, I'm not that person anymore. So it was just a moment. It was just a time, just a little bit of dreams to endure. It was worth sharing. We shared our testimony probably five times, over and over, the same thing, over and over and over again, reminding us of the grace of God, reminding us. And then you're listening and you're like, oh my gosh, that's an amazing story. That's something that when you're listening to it, you're like, no, that's not true. No, that's not. Oh, bro, it's true. It's worse than true. Like, it's even worse than I remember it. And that's where this is the entry point into people's lives. You are exhibit A of the grace of God. You don't need Titus. You don't need an example, although I'm sure you do. You're the example. Sometimes you have to remind yourself of the work of God. You're at a place where I don't think I'm going to make it, and I don't think we're going to survive, and I don't think, yes, I know it's really, really bad, but you are born again and God loves you. And he is your strength and your sufficiency. How? By the grace of God. I didn't earn it. I don't deserve it, but I receive it and live in it. And as you're sharing, you know, it's interesting because we didn't experience this, but as you're sharing at work and you're wanting to tell people about your story and they're asking about it and it's bridge into the gospel, I mean, don't you ever get tired? I know some of you do get tired of hearing that Christianity, oh, it's just a crutch. It's just a fairy tale. You're following a book that is been made up by man, and it's a false belief system for weak people. So you're a weak person. You need Christianity, you weak person. Or Ted Turner, if you ever met him, he's quoted as saying, before he died, Christianity is just for losers. And you can get real defensive. And you can like, wait a minute. Nothing could be further from the truth. Although there is a kernel of truth in that. We are weak. A lot of our sin, we did lose out on things. So it's not completely, you know, the accusation is not completely inaccurate, but on the wrong day, you can start to be ashamed of the gospel of Christ. You can forget how far God brought you. For some of you, you walk in today all beat up because of current situation, you made a mistake, you sinned, you're all messed up, and so you're like, oh man, look at me, I'm not a good Christian, I'm a horrible, look at my marriage, like, and you just have forgotten how far you've come. You're looking at the moment, but you're like, oh no. If this argument or whatever happened 20 years ago, you wouldn't even be here. Like, you would have just peaced out. You're done. I don't want anything to do with that. But look how far you've come, where God is what? Taking you from glory to glory and strength to strength. So that could be another mirror component, right? Thank God. I thank you, Lord, for your grace. And I thank you for how far you brought me. You have been so faithful in my life. And so when in the days where I've been accused of, well, you know, Christianity is a crutch, I think I picked this up from Greg Laurie, but I don't know, it's mine now. It's like, you know, not only is Christianity my crutch, it's also my stretcher, my ambulance, and the hospital. I have put my whole life in following Christ. And if I need a little help along the way, I'll take it. If I need to be held up, I'll take it. If I need to get on a stretcher and transport it to a more suitable place where I can heal and be strengthened, I have laid my life. I don't want just a little bit of help in my life. I have surrendered my life to the gospel of Jesus Christ. And remember the gospel, the good news. You're not following a system of theology. You're not following a book. You're following a person. A person. The gospel is rooted in the person of Jesus Christ. You have a new relationship with the living Savior. And He has given us a book. And to understand God in theology, yes, in identity. But the gospel itself is a call to a person, not to a church, not to a denomination, not to a system of thinking. It's a relationship. That over time, you grow in that relationship. Over time, you understand the book that God wrote. And you grow. And so I'm sorry about your past. I wish it wasn't that way. But I'm telling you, every day you walk with Jesus, you are becoming a new woman and a new man. And we are grateful that you are part of the family of God and no longer living in sin, but living for the Lord Jesus Christ. We are grateful for you. And so you share that testimony as best that you can. And don't let anyone shame you into thinking that God isn't real or you're following some fairy tales. They're wrong. Jesus is right. Every single time. Every single time. That's what Titus would always remember, and Paul had it too, and just like you and me. So, verse 3 now. Yet not even Titus, who was with me, being a Greek or a Gentile, was compelled to be circumcised. So they came in, and they said, okay, he's a Gentile, he needs to be circumcised, disrupting the gathering. There were Judaizers there too, disrupting the gathering. And it says, this occurred because of false brethren that secretly brought in, who came in by stealth to spy out our liberty, which we have in Christ Jesus, that they might bring us into bondage, to whom we did not yield submission even for an hour, that the truth of the gospel might continue with you. And you know that last one, we didn't yield an hour. Can you imagine Titus going, thank God we didn't yield. Acts 15 was the very hinge of what Christianity would become. If they chose the route of these false teachers, then Christianity would just be a little sect in Judaism and not what Jesus taught and intended it to be. They didn't yield. Titus wasn't circumcised. And notice what happened in verse 4. There were false brethren secretly brought in. If you like to take notes or jot it down, secretly brought in. That phrase literally means that they came in to steal. They were brought in to steal. That's where we get the phrase ripped off. They came in to rip off these Gentile believers. Then notice it says they came in by stealth. That phrase in the original language means they snuck in to steal. So now you have two Greek words repetitively being used. They came to rip off. They came in to do this secretly. And then notice, to spy out is the next phrase, our liberty or our freedom. That word spy out means they came to inspect it, check it out, so that they might plot against it. And they came in to disrupt and to steal and to destroy. Later on, you can jot it down, Acts chapter 20. Paul would call people like this savage wolves who came in among you, not sparing the flock. Even some among yourselves will rise up, he said. Savage wolves. Which reminds us of the teachings of Jesus. Remember what Jesus taught us. Turn back to Matthew chapter 7. Matthew chapter 7. You see how relevant the Bible is to today, to this very moment that you're listening to my voice. This is God's word to you and to me. Notice Matthew chapter 7, verse 15. The teachings of Jesus that predate the teachings of Paul, but the same spirit. Same spirit. Verse 15, beware of false prophets who come to you in sheep's clothing, but inwardly they are ravenous wolves. You will know them by their fruits. Do men gather grapes from thorn bushes or figs from thistles? Even so, every good tree bears good fruit, but a bad tree bears bad fruit. A good tree cannot bear bad fruit, nor can a bad tree bear good fruit. Every tree that does not bear good fruit is cut down and thrown into the fire. Therefore, by their fruits, you will know them. The problem with false teachers is that you can't tell right away. It takes time. You can't tell right away. They come in disguised. Wolves in sheep's clothing. They're not easily noticed until someone gets hurt. Then you notice. You begin to pay attention. You see people going astray. False teachers hurt people emotionally. Some hurt people physically. But all hurt eternally. And this is the warning to us today. Beware of false teachers. And you say, okay, then what's the fruit? What's the fruit? What kind of fruit? Using the analogy of a tree, what kind of fruit are we to look for? I believe, later on in Galatians, when we look at the difference, with the contrast between the fruit of the Spirit and the works of the flesh, that Paul included it because of this teaching of Jesus. He gives you fruit to look for. Love, joy, peace, patience, kindness, goodness, faithfulness, gentleness is the one in the New King James, and self-control, without which there is no law, or there is no law against these. You want to look for those things. But often what you'll see, the way you can tell a false teacher very quickly is they have wounded people behind them. Bloodied sheep. Following false teaching. Following false leaders. And Jesus said, beware. Paul said, beware. Jude said, beware. God, in his word, says, watch out for this. There are two things to look out for right away that you can dismiss people right away. Number one, they have a false Jesus, not a Jesus who revealed himself in the scriptures. That's how we know who he is. Jesus, the eternal, unique Son of God, God in human flesh, who died for our sins and rose again singularly. Not any of these other weird ways that Jesus has been described, number one. But number two, another false fruit or bad fruit of a false teacher is that they call you to follow them. You are now following them, and they undermine the teaching that you're under. They undermine what you've been taught, not in a way to help you understand the truth, but in a way to confuse you so that you can follow them. Those are two things that you can see that's bad fruit. And you want to be careful of, you know, even false teachers with the works of the flesh. You want to be careful from them. And that's where we see in verse 6 now, he contrasts, he says, now moving on from the false teachers to the leaders, he says, but from those who seem to be something, whatever they were, it makes no difference to me. God shows personal favoritism to no man. For those who seem to be something added nothing to me. Now we know who they are, because he's going to say it later, but let me give it to you now. These are the apostles, the leadership of the Jerusalem church that was primarily being used of God to reach the Jews. Paul was sent out with Barnabas from the church in Antioch, remember? That was where the missionary heart of God really launched out, was from Antioch. And these guys were the apostles. These are the ones that walked with Jesus. These are the ones that Jesus personally picked. And their accusation against Paul is that he wasn't personally picked. That he's not a real apostle. That he's no big deal. Don't listen to him. He's a liar. He's all this stuff is being said about him. Accusations. And then Paul says, okay, wait a minute. When I went to Jerusalem, I just want you to know how I went. I went knowing that God's going to show no favoritism to these men. He went in as a peer. Because he understood his calling as an apostle. He told us, and we've already learned, that his calling in ministry happened in the womb. We learn from Jeremiah, it's before the womb that God's work was in his life. That the grace of God just didn't show up in Damascus. The grace of God was all over Paul's life, Saul of Tarsus, all over his family. Just like the grace of God is all over you. Even those that are not believers. The grace of God is all over you. There you go, what do you mean by that? I'll tell you, you're alive. And God has given you chance after chance after chance to believe him, that he loves you, that he wants to be in relationship with you. He's given you chance. The Bible even puts it this way. It's very clear. The long suffering of God is for salvation. That's the grace. We aren't receiving as in the immediate judgment that we all deserve. Some of us have the blood of Jesus Christ covering us, and others have a patient God waiting for you. Today could be the day, actually. He's been waiting for this very moment. So Paul, he says, when I came in, he wasn't picking a fight, because you can read this and it sounds like he's picking a fight. He's not picking a fight. He's just letting you know, I walked in as a peer. I'm confident what God called me to do. I'm confident it's from the Lord, and I'm confident that the message, even though I went in, I'm confident, but I'm willing to be corrected. I don't want to run in vain. And so it's possible to be both confident and humble at the same time. It's a work of the Holy Spirit. So he says in verse 7, but on the contrary, when they saw the gospel for the uncircumcised had been committed to me, and what's one of the ways they saw the gospel? I just taught it to you. What's one way they saw the gospel that was committed to him, to the Gentiles? His name is Titus. Titus is right there. Now, of course, Paul shared his story and they all rejoiced, but they got Titus. Here's one of them right here. There are thousands of him, Paul would say. They saw it. You can see grace. You can see the work of God through people's lives. So when they saw that, as well as at the end of verse 7, the gospel for the circumcised was to Peter. So again, definitions, uncircumcised is a phrase being used for the Jew, circumcised, a phrase being used for the Jew, uncircumcised for the Gentiles. That's how you can use those words here. For he who worked, verse 8, effectively in Peter for the apostleship to the circumcised or the Jew also worked effectively in me toward the Gentiles. And when James, Cephas, which is another name for Peter, and John, who seemed to be pillars, perceived the grace that had been given to me, they gave me and Barnabas the right hand of fellowship, that we should go to the Gentiles, they to the circumcised. They desired only that we should remember the poor, the very thing which I was also eager to do. And God is so gracious. His desire is to reach everyone at every strata of society. Don't forget the poor. Don't forget the widow. Don't forget the one that can't speak for themselves. Don't forget the weak. He's adding that in their commission in how to share the gospel. Don't forget the poor, which they were very grateful to do. So God shows no favoritism, verse 6. That's important for us today because in our current cultural climate, there's a lot of favoritism being shown, especially in the church. And one of the places that favoritism is being shown or even demanded is the pulpit by leaders. By pastors demanding something from you. Don't you know who I am and how? And don't listen to that. In the Church of Jesus Christ, at the cross, we are all equal. Pastors and followers,

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3: Follow any man, you follow Jesus. And it just needs to be said out loud so that you, if those that are in need of you, you need to get your eyes back on the Lord. Because as you're, you know, following someone, you hear somebody on YouTube, you see a TikTok video, and now all of a sudden this guy's teaching so important to you, you don't even know him. You don't even have any idea to check the fruit in his life. God never intended you to follow men that way or follow women that way. Where do you go to church? I go to church on YouTube. You can't. You can't do that. Now, again, some of you might be watching online and you go, well, my health, and that's different. Obviously, you can't do something that you physically can't do. But you in the current culture today, what happens is somebody catches your ear and then they begin to use this, well, you know who I am. I'm Apostle so-and-so, and I'm Prophet so-and-so, and I'm Pastor so-and-so, to which you can say, okay, brother, that's what they are. Okay, sister, because that's what they are. We're on the same plane, even though there is authority. If church discipline or something has to happen, certainly God has given structure and authority. That's a different Bible study. But here, understand, when Paul went in, he could go in as a peer. He says, I'm with you guys. I received my calling a little bit different than you did at a different time than you did, but I'm with you guys. I know everyone's looking up to you and thinking you're very important because of the time you spent with Jesus, but your importance is the same as my importance because we're both believers and we're both servants of the Lord. And no man to be followed, no woman is to be followed, only Jesus. And so you have the two ministries. Paul was sent out from Antioch and he's primarily used among the Gentiles. Peter is called in his dream to not call anything unclean that God has called clean. You would think he's going to reach the Gentiles, but he actually is called to reach the Jew. And what was settled in Acts 15, and what is Paul telling the church right now? This is what he's saying. All those guys saying I'm a liar and accusing me, they're not true, and I'll tell you why. I was at the council. I brought Titus with me. I had Barnabas with me. We determined that I was preaching a gospel. Peter was preaching a gospel. We were reaching different people. And here was the determination. It was the same gospel. And that's what they settled. So this is, again, dealing with the false teachers that were trying to say, oh, no, it's a different gospel. No, it's not. It was the same gospel that was settled back and taking us back in time, which we studied as a church already in Acts 15, taking us back in time. All that Paul is saying with this section here is you can see the grace of God in changed lives from the same gospel that's preached in Jerusalem. Those apostles are preaching the same thing I'm preaching, and lives are being changed. That's the summary of our Bible study. I could have done it in three sentences, but I chose 45 minutes instead. Because God is taking you along, ministering the word. Amen?
4: 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This

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8: Today on Focus on the Family with Jim Daly, we'll explore something a bit unusual, a do-it-yourself family building project. 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I'm John Fuller.
9: That's right, John. You know, these home improvement shows are very popular today. Have you seen them?
8: You can't avoid them. They're everywhere.
9: I'm trying to avoid them.
8: I'm at my dentist's office and they're on.
9: Right. So. Fixing up a place, you know, plumbing, it scares the daylights out of me, man. I'm telling you what. I just can't do that stuff very well. Usually Gene ends up showing me how to do it. It's very embarrassing to say on national radio.
8: Yeah, duct tape. Duct tape is our savior.
9: Duct
8: in the
9: tape
8: house
9: works great. You just put it everywhere. But those home improvement shows are very popular, and people love the idea of that perfect home, right? The fixer-upper that looks just right, putting all the pieces together. But it's intimidating, like I said. When it comes to family improvement, I'm all in. That's what Focus on the Family is about. We want to build strong and healthy families. It's what we're trying to do each and every day here at Focus on the Family. And that's why I'm thrilled about our special guests who will help you today tackle this topic of home improvement.
8: Mm-hmm. Dr. Gary Chapman is here. He's been on this broadcast many times before. He's an award-winning author and speaker, a counselor and radio host, and is probably best known for his series of books addressing the five love languages concept. And also with us, Dr. Shannon Warden, who is a professor of counseling, an author, and a blogger, and she's been counseling families for more than 20 years. And together, they've written a book called The DIY Guide to Building a Family That Lasts, 12 Tools for Improving Your Home Life. And we've got details about that on the website.
9: Gary, welcome back.
10: Thank you.
9: Good to have you back. Yeah. Shannon, great to welcome you for the first time.
11: Thank you, Jim.
9: Yeah, so good. Okay, so where did you come up with this idea of a family building project? And what are you trying to help families accomplish?
3: It was Shannon's idea.
9: Okay, good. Even if it's unpopular?
10: I do watch all those shows.
9: No, that's funny. They do. There is something special about them. I mean, we're wired. We want to do it better, right, when it comes to our homes.
10: They're inspiring. It's like most anything, I think. We look at the other people doing it. We think, we'll never get there. Those shows, though, have a way of making you think, yes, we can. And, you know, this man here has taught me a lot. Just been a great mentor and friend to me in the area of family improvement and home life improvement. And it was just a natural fit. I said, what do you think about this idea? He said, I love it. And we just took it from there.
9: Well, there's, you know, the analogy. I don't know how far you take that analogy. I would be really good at, like, tearing down the wall. You know, I could do a lot with a sledgehammer. And frankly, that would be a lot of fun. Now, to put it back together makes me really nervous. Does that indicate something?
3: Well, you know, I think in family life, you do have to get rid of some things.
9: Yeah, the kid, there you go.
3: You're going to make it better.
9: Yeah.
3: So you've got, that's a part of it.
9: Now you're speaking to my
3: heart. Let this thing go so we can put something in its place.
9: Okay, you've identified 12 tools for improving family life. Now, of course, you guys, we're not talking about, you know, the best plumbing and the kitchen redo. We're talking about your family, you know, your marriage, your kids, and how to do the best job you can do. So give us a quick overview of these 12 tools.
10: We cover a lot of the basics that you would expect in family life. If you look at your family life today, even, you're going to see, how is it we're communicating with each other? How is it we're sharing responsibilities? How is it that we're having fun? This man here obviously wrote the book and books on love languages. We talk about that. Just in your day-to-day, look around and you'd think, what are those tools that we need? These are the tools we're writing on: kindness, sharing, consideration, communication, love, fun, down the board.
3: Yeah. Replacing grumbling with gratitude.
9: That's good.
3: Is that easy to do?
10: We're going to spend extra time with you today, Jim.
9: Oh, excellent. Thank you. I tend to be on the high side. It's just so funny. We had some water damage to our house, and it peeled, you know, those window covers, window wells. So it peeled one away. And I was out with this guy talking about how to get this repaired. And the guy says, well, this is a DIY job. I went into Gene. I said, hey, do you know what DIY means? Because I didn't confess to the guy. I didn't even know what do-it-yourself, the acronym meant. And that was only like 6 years ago.
10: Well, if we said, you know, because you'd be familiar with the expression, if you want something done well, you've got to do it yourself.
8: Pay somebody else to do it.
10: John, cooperate, man. No, do it. Something done well, you've got to do it
8: pay
10: yourself.
8: Pay somebody else to do it.
10: John, cooperate, man. No, do it. Well, yeah.

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3: To monitor that process, that same process, I talk a lot in my counseling to folks about humility and compassion. And this takes great humility. Somehow or another, in our humanness and in our sinfulness, we think, I'm going to be this same house, if you will, this same person from now until whenever. And I think even in back to the whole metaphor here, you know, some people think, I'm going to build this house and never have to change it. I'm going to die in this house. And yet there's so many changes. That's not the God we serve. He's somebody who's changing us for the better all of the time. Requires humility. Requires us to say, God, change me from the inside out. Change me. Same in this process of resentment and forgiveness is, hey, we've got to change. I'm willing to do my part. I'm not going to make you do your part, but I want you to know I'm willing to do my part. And we got to start somewhere. We've got to get the process going. But it's honestly just a matter of humility, of awareness, and then just actually doing something, not expecting this is going to happen by itself, that we're actually going to have to put a little sweat equity into it.
4: Yeah, it's so good. I mean, both of you, Gary and Shannon, this book is filled with wonderful, rich content. And I love your encouragement and advice. I love the metaphor. To do the home improvement project. Unfortunately, we're out of time. We're already hit day one. So I want to come back next time and share more of the 12. We've only covered three, so we've barely made any headway, but it's been really insightful. I mean, I'm thinking, John, about going home tonight with Gene and Troy. Trent's in his own place now, but I'd love to sit down and talk to them about doing more of this. That's why I was kind of asking for a friend of mine, how late can you do this? You know? But I think it's really valuable to open communication up. And so often we do let time kind of knock down the more important things in our relationship, like honesty, humility, like you both said. And I'm eager to do it. I want to do it. And for our listeners, let me recommend to you that you get a copy of the DIY guide. And for the slow folks like me a few months ago, that's do-it-yourself, that do-it-yourself guide to building a family that lasts. I mean, it's easy to use. It kind of focuses you on that blueprint, the plan for how to do this well. And let me tell you, we believe in this content so much. If you'll make a monthly pledge of any amount to Focus on the Family, we'll send you this book as our way of saying thank you. We really need more monthly partners who will stand with us financially so that together we can meet the ongoing needs of families who contact us. According to our research, over the past 12 months, you've helped more than 360,000 moms and dads improve their parenting skills, build closer bonds within their family, and pass on their faith to their children. That is great news, and I'm so thankful for the generosity of our donors who help support the ministry. 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We'll provide the labor and you provide the resources we need to construct healthy and godly families like we've talked about today. So a monthly pledge will be great, or a one-time gift, whatever you can afford. 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
4: Gary and Shannon, let's come back next time to continue the conversation. 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
5: With SRN News, I'm Bob Agnew in Washington. President Trump convened a meeting of his cabinet today and then held a press conference shortly thereafter in which he spoke about a number of topics, also taking special time to praise Tulsi Gabbard. She departs her role as a director of national intelligence to care for her ailing husband. He's suffering from a rare form of bone cancer. He says that under her tenure, the department gained a lot of new knowledge and tactics that have helped other departments like the FBI. New housing proposals in New York City drawing some criticism. The government there wants to control the private property as New York City Mayor Zohran Mamdani is unveiling an agenda that would allow the city to take control of chronically neglected properties and transfer ownership to nonprofits, land trusts, or even the tenants who live in them. It's been an up-and-down day on Wall Street for the major indexes. Now they're all back into positive territory. The Dow up 195 points right now. This is SRN News.
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6: Showers and some thunderstorms have begun moving into the Denver metro late morning and will continue to spread over the Front Range this afternoon and tonight. Highs today will be in the lower 70s under a mostly cloudy sky. Cloudy tonight with lows low 50s. Lower and mid 70s for Thursday as showers and scattered thunderstorms continue. Cloudy mid 50s Thursday night. Friday and the weekend, temps will oscillate back and forth between the upper 70s, low 80s, and lows low 50s. Showers and thunderstorms through the weekend, but we'll enjoy some sun as well. I'm Day Weather Meteorologist Don Watzel.
0: Current temperature
7: 70 degrees.
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0: Welcome to Be Set Free, the radio outreach of Whitefields Community Church in Longmont, Colorado. 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Today's message is from our series, Engaging in God's Work, from the book of Nehemiah, in which we see how God stirs the hearts of his people, calls them to seek him first, and then uses them to do his work to bless multiple generations. Here's Pastor Nick.
1: Good morning, everybody. Glad to see all of you. Please open in your Bibles to Nehemiah chapter 5. Starting at the beginning of the new year, we've been doing a series studying through the entire book of Nehemiah. We're going through it about one chapter a week, and that brings us this morning to chapter 5. Our study is called Engaging in God's Work, and that's what we've been looking at throughout this study. So we're going to begin this morning by reading some selected verses from this chapter that'll kind of set up what we're going to study, and then we'll go through it verse by verse. So please join with me and reading those. They'll be on the screen behind me, and you can follow along in your Bibles in front of you. But this is Nehemiah chapter 5, starting in verse 1. Now there arose a great outcry of the people and of their wives against their Jewish brothers. I was very angry, verse 6, when I heard their outcry and these words, and I took counsel with myself and brought charges against the nobles and the officials. And I said to them, "You are exacting interest, each from his brother." And I held a great assembly against them. So I said, "The thing you are doing is not good. Ought you not to walk in the fear of our God to prevent the taunts of the nations, our enemies?" Then they said, "We will restore these and require nothing from them. We will do as you say." And I called the priests and made them swear to do as they promised. I also shook out the fold of my garment and said, "So may God shake out every man from his house and from his labor who does not keep this promise. So may he be shaken out and emptied." And all the assembly said, "Amen," and praised the Lord. And the people did as they had promised. This is God's word. Would you please bow your heads with me and let's pray. Lord, as we come to your word this morning, we come with a desire to hear your voice. Lord, a desire to bring our lives into alignment with your will. And so, Lord, we pray that by the power of your Holy Spirit, you'd work in our hearts, in our lives, as we hear your living word. And Lord, let this be a transformative, a convicting, and ultimately something that leads to joyful. Let it be that kind of joyfulness. Let it be that kind of time this morning, we pray in Jesus' name. Amen. Well, a few years ago, I was about halfway between Longmont and Denver, and I was surrounded by a group of people, and one of them took out a knife and cut me. And the last thing I remember was I got stabbed in the leg, and then I passed out. And when I woke up, I was in the hospital, and it was several hours later, and it turned out I'd been cut in two different places. And it was one of the most painful things I've ever experienced in my life. Now, I should tell you that those people who surrounded me and cut me, they were doctors. They were surgeons, actually. The person who stabbed me in the leg was an anesthesiologist. But what those people did to me, it was painful, okay? It was really painful. And yet, the reason that they hurt me was not because they hated me. It wasn't because they took joy in hurting me. No, it was because they wanted to help me. The reason they stabbed me in the leg with a needle, the reason they cut me open with a scalpel, was because there was something wrong inside of me, and they were going in to fix it. They were going in to set it right. You see, I had shattered my ankle, and there were ligaments that needed to be reattached. There were bone fragments that needed to be removed. And you know, it was really interesting because I had broken my leg about 6 weeks before I was able to have this reconstructive surgery. So for 6 weeks, I was totally laid up, like non-weight bearing, couldn't move off the couch. And I had this thing called an external fixator that was like attached to me from the outside to protect my leg until I was able to have that surgery. But you know what happened is that over the course of those 6 weeks, right, my situation wasn't good. I couldn't walk. It was in a lot of pain and all these things. But you know what happens over 6 weeks? You do kind of get used to it. You get used to the situation. It's not good, but you learn how to live with that new reality. And so when the date came for me to show up at the hospital for my surgery, I don't know if you've ever done it, but it's a really strange feeling to go to the hospital when you're feeling okay and submit yourself to a surgery. Because there's this part of you in the back of your mind that says, you know what, maybe it'd be better to just avoid the pain of surgery and just go on living like this. I mean, it's not good, but I'm used to it. I could deal with this moving forward. But you have to like consciously tell yourself, no, you need to do this. You need to submit yourself to this surgery. You need to lay on this table and let them cut you. Because even though it's going to hurt, you have to tell yourself, in the long run, it will be better for you. And that was certainly true for me. Because of that surgery, like, I'm now able to walk again. I can ride a bike. I can even snowboard a little. And those people, they cut me, but it wasn't because they wanted to hurt me. It was because they wanted to heal something that was broken inside of me. Now, why do I bring that up? It's because today in Nehemiah chapter 5, Nehemiah is going to confront some people in his community who were doing something that was wrong. And their wrong actions were hurting others and hindering the work of God through the people. Now, in this passage, Nehemiah is going to confront these people. He's going to call them to repent. He's going to call them to change their ways. And the fact is, like, none of us enjoys being confronted. None of us likes to be corrected. It hurts to have your faults pointed out and your errors, you know, pointed out by others. It can be painful to admit that you've been wrong or to apologize for something that you've done. And that's why it's so much easier, like when we're confronted, to take a defensive posture, to try and deflect from that, because it's much more comfortable when you're confronted to deflect and be defensive than it is to admit that you were wrong. But here's the thing. Receiving correction, repenting when we've been wrong, is actually essential when it comes to experiencing growth and health and renewal in your life. The reason Nehemiah is going to confront these people is not because he hates them. It's not because he wants to embarrass them publicly. It's actually because he cares about them. He cares about all of them, including those who are doing something that was wrong. He wants to fix what's messed up so that the harm can stop, so that healing can begin, so that God's work amongst them can continue. You know, when the Bible tells us that God, what the Bible tells us is that God's correcting voice, God's disciplining hand, they're not actually harshness towards us. What they are instead is they are actually evidences of God's love for us. If I were to ask you this question, how do you know if God really loves you? How do you know? What's a proof in your life that God really loves you? You know what? There are multiple correct answers to that question. I'm sure you can think of some of them. But I'll tell you this. There's one answer to that question that does not usually immediately come to people's minds. And yet it is stated in the Bible that this is an evidence and a proof that God really loves you. And you know what it is? The proof that God loves you, the Bible says, is if he corrects you, if he confronts you, if he disciplines you. That is actually a proof that he cares about you and loves you. Look at what it says in Hebrews chapter 12. It says, "For the Lord disciplines the one he loves. He chastises every son whom he receives." And later on in that passage, it says this, "For the moment, all discipline seems painful rather than pleasant, but later it yields the peaceful fruit of righteousness to those who have been trained by it." So like those doctors who operated on me to heal what was broken inside of me, in that moment, it hurt. They made me bleed my own blood. But you know what they did for me? It was an act of severe kindness. And in the long run, I was better off for having submitted myself to that surgery, even though in the moment, I was tempted to avoid it and just stay the way I was. But that's what it's like when we receive God's correction in our lives as well. The end result is healing and restoration and joy. And today in this passage we're going to read in Nehemiah chapter 5, here's what we're going to see. First of all, we're going to see why Nehemiah's people needed to be corrected. And then after seeing why they needed to be corrected, we're going to see how the people responded to the correction they received. And then finally, we're going to see the results of true repentance. And my prayer is that as we hear these words, that we will apply these lessons to our lives and that we will be the kind of people who embrace God's loving correction in our lives so that we can experience healing and joy and renewal, which he desires for us to have. The title of today's message is Loving Correction. Loving Correction. In Nehemiah chapter 5, what we're going to see is that God's work advances when his people receive loving correction that leads to repentance and renewal. Let me give you that summary statement one more time. That'll be our guide, our outline for working through the verses in this passage. Then we'll break that down and go through it piece by piece. So God's work advances when his people receive loving correction that leads to repentance and renewal. Let's look at the first part of that. God's work advances. Now here in the book of Nehemiah, we have been reading the story of the rebuilding of Jerusalem after the Babylonian exile. As we began this story back in chapter 1, we picked up the story in a time when Jerusalem laid in ruins. It had been destroyed by the Babylonians some 140 years prior to this. It was little more at this time than a pile of rubble. And that was a really big problem for a couple of reasons. One reason is because Jerusalem is where the temple was located, and that's where worship was to take place. But there was also another, even greater reason why this was such a big problem that Jerusalem laid in ruins. The reason is because God had promised through the prophets that one day he was going to send a savior to the world, a Messiah who would bring salvation from the plague of sin and death. And all the prophecies about the Messiah had said that he was going to come to Israel and that he was going to do his saving work in Jerusalem. But at this time, Jerusalem had laid in ruins for over 100 years. And the majority of Jewish people in the world did not live in Israel. They lived in Persia at this time. And so God put a burden on the heart of this man named Nehemiah to rebuild the city of Jerusalem, beginning with the wall that goes around the city. And so far in the book of Nehemiah, we have seen the remarkable progress that Nehemiah has been able to make. The wall around Jerusalem, which laid in ruins for over 100 years. Nehemiah recruited people. He led a team of people, and they've been working hard now for just over a month to rebuild this wall, and it's almost complete.
0: Get ready, families, because the most exciting week of the summer is almost here. 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
1: In chapter 3, we saw the incredible unity amongst the people as they bound themselves together and worked together for this single purpose. In chapter 4, last week, we saw how Nehemiah and his crew, they persevered even in the face of opposition. Outside opposition, outside threats and attacks came against them, but they persevered. They took up a sword in one hand and a trowel in the other, and they kept on building the wall. But here in chapter 5, we see something surprising. As we begin this chapter, do you realize the work of building the wall has now grinded to a halt? The wall is no longer being built. The work has stopped. Look at what it says in verse 1. Now there arose a great outcry of the people and of their wives against their Jewish brothers. The unity that they had back in chapter 3 is gone. The outside attacks that they faced and endured in chapter 4, those attacks were aimed at stopping the work of building the wall, but those attacks did not succeed. But now we see that there is something that did succeed in stopping the work of building the wall. It was an internal argument They survived the external attacks, but now an internal argument, discord amongst the people has caused the work to stop. And I think this is really important for us to see because it's true in our lives as well. It's true in the church oftentimes too. Because oftentimes when we face attacks from the outside, maybe you've experienced this, but it can actually be very energizing for a group of people to be attacked from the outside. It can be very galvanizing for a group of people. It can cause us to say, hey, we're in this together. It's us against the world. Let's link up. Let's go into battle. Let's fight this together. If you ever seen athletes on TV, they always have this imaginary opponent who tells them that they can't be done. They say, they told me it can't be done, but I'm going to show them it's wrong. Or, who is this guy telling them it can't be done? They maybe don't even exist, but they need to have that opponent in their mind to motivate them. That's what happens when you have outside attacks. Oftentimes it's motivating. Oftentimes it's galvanizing. But many times the more insidious threats are not the ones that come from outside. They're the ones that come from within. The attacks that come from the outside, in some ways, those are the easy ones. You know what to do with those. But it's the ones from the inside. Those are the ones that often have the greatest ability to take you down, to hinder the work of God in your life or within a group of people. The Bible tells us that there are three great enemies of our souls. Those enemies are the world, our flesh, and the devil. Now, two of those enemies, the world that would want to discourage us from walking God's ways, and the devil who would speak lies instead of God's truth. Well, the world and the devil, those are outside forces. Those are forces that are out there. But the third one, well, that's an enemy from within, isn't it? The flesh speaks of the temptations and desires and the sin that comes from inside of us. So what do you do when you face a threat, not from the outside, but a threat that comes from within? In Paul's letter to the Ephesians, he gives these instructions. He says, do not give the devil a foothold. Now, some of you climb rocks and you know exactly how important footholds are. But think about what that means. Don't give the devil an opportunity. Don't give him something to latch on to. Don't give him something to use in order to do what he desires to do, which is to cause division and destruction. So let's take a look at what the problem was at this time and what it was that caused division and discord among the people, and then we'll see what Nehemiah did about it. So starting in verse 2, we see that there were four parts to this problem. First of all, in verse 2, it tells us that there was a shortage of grain at this time. It says in verse 3 that this was caused by a famine in the land, and the limited grain that did exist, it was available, but it was very expensive. And that's what led to the second problem. And that is that the people, in order to buy grain, they started mortgaging their properties, their vineyards, their fields, which of course were their businesses. So once you get rid of your field and your vineyard, you have no way of making income in the future. That's a problem. And additionally, on top of this, it tells us in verse 4 that there was a tax that had to be paid to the king, right? They were ruled over by Persia at this time. So that's speaking of King Artaxerxes. It needed to be paid to the king of Persia. And once people had, you know, exhausted every resource they had, well, that led to the final problem. And that's what we see in verse 5, that people were so desperate that they resorted to selling their children into indentured servitude. I mean, imagine doing that, selling your child into servitude for a time just so you could get enough money to buy food, hoping that, well, if I sell them as somebody's servant, at least they'll get fed. It was horrific. But here was the bigger problem. That's bad enough, but here's the bigger problem. Look down at verse 7 and 8, and here's what we find out. It was rich Israelites who were taking advantage of this situation. They were taking advantage of the suffering of their countrymen. And rather than helping people out in their time of need, some of the Israelites were using this terrible situation for their own benefit to get even richer at the expense of others. So this is the problem that caused God's work to come to a grinding halt. What the outside threats were unable to do, internal issues succeeded in doing, which is stopping God's work. And again, this is so often true in our lives as well. Of course, we do.

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3: I was very angry when I heard the outcry in these words. And then look at what he says in verse 7. So I took counsel with myself. When Nehemiah heard how some of the people were taking advantage of each other in this time of need, he became very angry, and rightfully so. But I love how he responded. Instead of lashing out in anger, rather than having an emotional outburst, Nehemiah took some time to think about how he ought to respond. Other translations draw it out even more. Like in this translation, it says, after serious thought. In other words, the idea is Nehemiah took some time. He responded. He waited before he responded so that his response wouldn't just be an emotional outburst because he was really angry. Now, I'll tell you what, that's a good thing to do. Sometimes, like Nehemiah, it's good to have a little powwow with yourself to say, listen, bro, I know you want to do that, but that might not be the best thing to do right now. I know you want to express your anger in that way, but it might not be the best way to handle it. You need to just take a second before you blast people and let them have it. Maybe take a second and think through the best way to handle your frustration. See, Nehemiah is upset, but remember this. What's his goal? His goal is to bring about repentance that will lead to reconciliation and unity amongst the people. So in other words, the way he presents this is going to really matter. If he presents this in the wrong way, it could actually deepen the rift and cause more harm rather than fixing the problem. See, how you correct somebody, how you confront somebody matters a lot. So here's what Nehemiah did. It says at the end of verse 7, I brought charges against the nobles and the officials, and I said to them, you are exacting interest, each from his brother. And I held a great assembly against them and said to them, we, as far as we are able, have brought back our Jewish brothers who have been sold to the nations. But you even sell your brothers that they may be sold to us. They were silent and could not find a word to say. So I said, the thing that you are doing is not good. Ought you not to walk in the fear of our God to prevent the taunts of the nations, our enemies? So first of all, Nehemiah confronts them on the basis of God's word. That's really important. He confronts them on the basis of what God's word. And specifically, it's because the law of Moses forbade God's people from charging interest to the poor amongst them. So you could lend somebody money to help them out in a time of need, but you weren't supposed to take advantage of a poor person's poverty for your own personal gain. So Nehemiah reminds these people of their scriptures, but along with that is a reminder of their history. They were a nation who God had rescued out of slavery in Egypt, and now they'd just come out of years of bondage in Babylon. God set them free from that, only for these people to now find themselves in bondage once again, this time not by a foreign nation, but by their fellow countrymen.
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4: Salem. With SRN News, I'm Bob Agnew in Washington. After convening his cabinet today, President Trump also addressed the press in a roundtable-style discussion. Afterward, he took time to recognize Tulsi Gabbard, who is leaving her post as Director of National Intelligence. He said she did a great job and made many contributions.
5: She declassified numerous historic documents of special public interest, including related to the JFK and RFK assassinations, which everybody wanted to see.
4: Another great leap for mankind and all of his equipment. NASA's Lori Glaze, head of the Artemis mission, says the Blue Origin lunar lander will carry up enough gear for a manned lunar base and provide the first foothold beyond Earth for humanity.
6: With Moonbase, Artemis astronauts will stay longer, explore farther, and conduct the kinds of science that advances exploration itself.
4: Blue Origin lunar lander may launch this fall, the ship capable of ferrying tons of gear to the lunar surface. This is SRN News.
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8: Showers and some thunderstorms have begun moving into the Denver metro late morning and will continue to spread over the Front Range this afternoon and tonight. Highs today will be in the lower 70s under a mostly cloudy sky. Cloudy tonight with lows low 50s. Lower and mid 70s for Thursday as showers and scattered thunderstorms continue. Cloudy mid 50s Thursday night. Friday in the weekend, temps will oscillate back and forth between the upper 70s, low 80s, and lows low 50s. Showers and thunderstorms through the weekend, but we'll enjoy some sun as well. I'm Day Weather Meteorologist Don Watzel.
1: Current temperature
9: 70 degrees.
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2: We are going to be in the book of Exodus here this morning as we continue our wonderful journey through the book of Exodus. You know, if you go over here to chapter 19 for a quick little recap of how we got to where we are right now, and chapter 20, in verse 16, Israel's at the foot of Mount Sinai now, and the Lord, Yahweh, has revealed himself on the mountain here on the third day. And it says in verse 16, "Then it came to pass on the third day in the morning, that there were thunderings and lightnings and a thick cloud on the mountain, and the sound of the trumpet was very loud, so that all the people who were in the camp trembled. And Moses brought the people out of the camp to meet with God, and they stood at the foot of the mountain. Now the Mount Sinai was completely in smoke, because the Lord descended upon it in fire. Its smoke ascended like the smoke of a furnace, and the whole mountain quaked greatly." So they're there at the foot of the mountain, and God displays his power, and the land that they're standing on at the foot of the mountain is shaking, is trembling. And there's many today who kind of feel that from the pulpit there needs to be more fire and brimstone. You maybe have heard that before. Oh, the teaching needs to have a little bit more fire and brimstone. And this is what they're talking. What they're really saying is that we need to scare people, is what they're saying. And the problem with this is that 40 days later, after this amazing display of power and awe by God, they're making the golden calf. It didn't really keep a lasting impression upon the people. British theologian Henry Chadwick said, "Awe is one thing, the submission of the will is another." Israel had plenty of awe. They saw a tremendous display of God's power. It scared them, but it didn't make them submit with a whole heart to the Lord. Last time we went over Hebrews 12, 18 through 24, which tells us loud and clear that under the new covenant, we come to a different mountain. We come to Mount Zion, Jerusalem. Our salvation and relationship with God is centered there at Mount Zion and what happened there when Jesus died on the cross. He didn't bring us to Mount Sinai. Sinai speaks of fear and terror. Zion speaks of love and forgiveness. Sinai is in a dry desert, but Zion is the city of the living God. Sinai, with all its fear and power, is earthly. But Mount Zion we come to is heavenly and spiritual. At Sinai, only Moses could come and meet God. At Zion, there is an innumerable company, a great assembly of God's people who are being called in the presence of God through his son, Jesus Christ. Sinai had guilty men in fear, but Zion had men made perfect through the Lord Jesus Christ. At Sinai, Moses is the mediator, but at Zion, Jesus is the mediator. Sinai put forth an old covenant ratified by the blood of animals. Zion has a new covenant ratified by the Lamb of God, God's precious Son, Jesus. Sinai was all about barriers and exclusions. You can only get so close to the mountain. Zion is all about invitation by grace through his Son, Jesus Christ. You could boldly go into the throne room of God. Sinai is all about the law. Zion is all about God's gift of grace through his Son. So there's a big difference. Big difference. I have found when people come to know the Lord Jesus Christ, and they truly do submit to him in all sincerity, there's a commitment that you have there. There's an intimacy that you have that cannot be brought about by fear and trembling. In Exodus 19:19, it says, "And when the blast of the trumpet sounded long and became louder and louder, Moses spoke, and God answered him by voice." We're not told what Moses said to God. Possibly he told God, "Okay, the people are ready. They've assembled here." We don't know. God answers Moses by voice, tells Moses to come up to the top of the mountain. One may assume that the rest of the people heard these instructions from Moses to come to the top of the mountain. Possibly. Okay, possibly. But if Moses is going to ascend to the top of the mountain, then what is going to happen here, verse 20, it says, "And the Lord came down upon Mount Sinai on the top of the mountain, and the Lord called Moses to the top of the mountain, and Moses went up." So if that's the case, Moses, where he was, it's going to take some time to get to the top of the mountain. How long? I don't know. I would gather at least an hour, maybe even two, to get up there. Hear from the Lord what the Lord is going to speak to him, and then come back down again. So it's going to take quite a bit of time. What we're seeing here, all the way through chapter 20, is this is an all-day event. This is an all-day event. And then we read in verse 24, "And the Lord said to him, away, get down, and then come up, you and Aaron with you." Well, that doesn't actually take place, Aaron coming up, until chapter 24, verse 9. This is after that he comes back down. God gives the Ten Commandments. The people are afraid, and they say, "Hey, we don't want him to speak to us. Let him just speak to you." And so he goes back up. God gives him again the rest of the law, as well as, and then he writes out on the tablets of stone the Ten Commandments, then comes back down, and then God tells him once again to bring up Aaron. And this time, not only Aaron, but Nadab and Abihu and the 70 elders of Israel, and they go up with him, and they all see God. What does that mean? It's going to be exciting when we get there. So Moses now reminds the people to stay off the mountain. He comes back down. He tells them to stay off the mountain. And now God is going to speak and give the Ten Commandments. And when God gives the Ten Commandments, the people of Israel hear the voice of God. They hear the Ten Commandments. As God gives them, they hear it. And these commandments were proclaimed by the Lord in person on Mount Sinai. And they hear God's voice. And we know this because in verse 18 of chapter 20, if you just zip over there, it says, "Now all the people witnessed the thunderings, the lightning flashes, the sound of the trumpet, the mountain smoking. And when people saw it, they trembled and stood afar off. Then they said to Moses, 'You speak with us, and we will hear, but let not God speak with us, lest we die.'" They heard the voice of God. It scared them. And they don't want to hear the voice of God anymore. "Moses, you just listen to him and then you just tell us what he says." Book of Hebrews confirms this. Hebrews 12 verse 18 says, "For you have not come to the mountain that may be touched, that burned with fire, and to blackness and darkness and tempests, and the sound of the trumpet and the voice of the word, so that those who heard it begged that the word should not be spoken to them anymore." It's the giving of the Ten Commandments that Moses goes before the Lord to receive the rest of the law. And that takes place right here in Exodus 20, verse 21, all the way through chapter 24 to verse 2. Moses goes on and he receives the rest of the law, including the Ten Commandments again, which are now written on stone that he brings back to the people. Now, as we get into the Ten Commandments, we're going to find some things here. These commandments require strict submission to the one and true living God. Here in this slide, we see that idolatry is forbidden in all its forms. You're forbidden to take the name of the Lord in vain. It requires you to keep the Sabbath. It requires the people to honor their parents. Forbids murder, adultery, stealing. Forbids the bearing of false witness. It forbids covetousness. These commandments were subsequently given to Moses on tablets of stone in order that he might teach them to the people and preserve them. And these tablets, later on, we're going to find out, are eventually put into the Ark of the Covenant. Okay, in the Ark of the Covenant. What else is put in the Ark of the Covenant? Well, we find out a little jar of manna is in there, as well as some, you know, Aaron's rod that budded forth. You know, at a time when the people began to rebel against the authority, God says, "Okay, why don't all the leaders bring their rods and let's put them forth. And then the next day, whoever rod has budded, that will be able to determine that God has called them." You know, next day, Aaron's rod budded and producing almonds and things like that, which we know is God's way of saying, "Aaron, this buds for you." Again, You have the Super Bowl today. You're going to have those commercials. I'm just saying. So again, that's where originally it came from, right there. So you're also going to notice as we go through God's word that the Ten Commandments are called several different things. They're called the words of the covenant. Okay, the words of the covenant. Because they constitute the basis of the covenant between the Lord and his people, Exodus 34:28. So he was there with the Lord 40 days and 40 nights. He neither ate bread nor drank water. He wrote the tablets, the words of the covenant, the Ten Commandments. So the words of the covenant is also known as the Ten Commandments. It's also known as the testimony or the tablets of the testimony, because they constantly testify the fact that the Lord has spoken to them. Exodus 31 verse 18. And when he had made an end of speaking with him on Mount Sinai, he gave Moses two tablets of the testimony, tablets of stone written with the finger of God. It's also known as the tablets of the covenant, because of the words of the covenant were written upon stone there with the finger of God. Deuteronomy 9:9 says, when I went up into the mountain to receive the tablets of stone, the tablets of the covenant, which the Lord made with you. Verse 11, it came to pass at the end of 40 days and 40 nights that the Lord gave me the two tablets of stone, the tablets of the covenant. Things that you might not know about the Ten Commandments. There are two sets. There were two sets of the Ten Commandments. Chapter 24, verse 12, the Lord gave Moses the tablets of stone in the first time. It says, then the Lord said to Moses, come up to me on the mountain and be there, and I will give you tablets of stone and the law and commandments which I've written that you may teach them. So he was given this first tablets of stone with the Ten Commandments on it, the law written on it. But then as he came down from the mountain, there was that whole golden calf incident. And so we read in Exodus 32, verse 19, so it was as soon as he came near the camp, he saw the calf and the dancing. So Moses' anger became hot, and he cast the tablets out of his hands and broke them at the foot of the mountain. So now, after that incident, Moses goes back up on the mountain. And so we're told that Moses himself this time had to carve out the tablets of stone. He didn't write on them, but now he has to carve them out. Whereas before, God gave him the tablets of stone with the law written on them, or the Ten Commandments written on them. Okay? But now he's going to have to carve out the stone for God to write out the commandments. So how long would that have taken? It would have taken a long time. I don't think he did that in a day. I think it took some time for him to do that. If he was able to do it, I would say it'd probably take the whole day, okay, to carve it out. How many times did he go to carve out stone and he broke it as he was doing it? Had to start over, maybe. I don't know. I have no idea. I do know that it would have taken him a long time. And did he know that before he went up? And were tools given to him? I would submit they would have had to have been. Or he's looking around on that mountain. This looks like a good stone. Look at another one. No, that one's short. That one's tall. If he is going to carve it out, that would require some tools. And that would take some time. And how did Moses know how to do that? That wasn't his trade. There's all sorts of questions you could ask there, and I have no doubt that the Lord was telling them how to do it and all that fun stuff, but it took some time. Why did he have to carve it out this time? I would submit because in these next verses it kind of tells us in Exodus 34 verse 1, and the Lord said to Moses, cut two tablets of stone like the first ones, and I'll write on these tablets the words that were on the first tablets, which you broke. You know, Moses, this time you're going to have a little skin in the game. Maybe this will keep you from, you know, showing your temper and breaking them again if you see how long it will take you to carve out the stone. I'll do the writing, but this time you're going to carve it out. Make them think twice before breaking them again because it's going to take a lot of work. Here's something you might not know. The tablets were written on both sides. Exodus 32:15, and Moses turned, went down the mountain, and the two tablets of the testimony were in his hand. The tablets were written on both sides On the one side and on the other, they were written. The Ten Commandments is also known as the Decalogue. Decalogue is from the Latin Decalogus, which comes from the ancient Greek. Decalogos means 10 words. 10 words meaning the Ten Commandments. So when someone's speaking about the Decalogue, they're just trying to be really fancy schmancy, but they're talking about the Ten Commandments. Now, God's word is very clear that there were other laws that were previously given before the Ten Commandments. Before the Ten Commandments were given here on Mount Sinai, God has already given some laws, some things that people are supposed to obey. The law proclaimed Yahweh from Mount Sinai. This was the first time the law was given to a group of people in the way of a nation. Okay? But before this, God certainly gave laws. We see this in Genesis 2, verse 16 and 17, the first law forbidding the eating from the tree of knowledge and good and evil. We see the law of marriage given in Genesis 2, 24. We see the law of sacrifice given in Genesis 4, 1 through 7, confirmed in Hebrews 11, 4. We see the law against eating blood and murder in Genesis 9, 4 through 6. And we see the law of circumcision given in Genesis 17. I would submit to you that if not all the law of the Ten Commandments were given, most were. Most were. And I would also submit to you, it doesn't really matter if they're all verbally given, they're all written on the hearts of mankind, as we'll see here in a moment. When Cain murdered Abel, it was obviously he did something wrong, because God rebukes Cain for killing Abel. Thus, I would submit to you, he did violate the sixth commandment, thou shalt not murder. Genesis 4, 10 through 12 goes over that. Noah's son Ham was cursed. Why? Dishonoring his father Noah. Genesis 9, 18 through 28. Thus violating what? The fifth commandment. Honor your father and mother. Abraham bore false witness about Sarah being his sister to Pharaoh and later on to Abimelech. Jacob bore false witness to Isaac. The brothers of Joshua bore false witness to Jacob about what happened to their brother. All these violated the ninth commandment, you shall not bear false witness to your neighbor. Now going back to Abraham and how he lied about Sarah the second time, saying she's my sister to Abimelech. Now I find this interesting because God then visits Abimelech in a dream. He visits Abimelech in a dream. And in Genesis 20 verse 3, he says to Abimelech in the dream, indeed, you are a dead man because of the woman whom you have taken, for she is a man's wife. You're a dead man because you're about to commit what? Adultery. You're about to commit adultery, which is wrong. And Abimelech knew it was wrong. Adultery. Genesis 20 verse 5 says, did he not say to me, she is my sister, and she, even she herself, he is my brother? In the integrity of my heart and innocence of my hand, I have done this. And God said to him in a dream, yes, I know that you did this in the integrity of your heart, because he knew adultery was wrong. He said, I didn't know she was another man's wife. You're God, you know this about me. By the integrity, I had no idea. God said, I know that. For I also withheld you from sinning against me. I want us all to understand, all sin is first against God. Therefore, I did not let you touch her. So again, God kept Abimelech from committing adultery there, which is the seventh commandment. One could even make the argument that God's laws went all the way back to the Garden of Eden with Adam and Eve. They were given the rule to love God. How? Through obedience. Jesus would later on say, if you love me, you will obey me. We know all through the scriptures that if you truly love God, you will obey him. So when Adam and Eve were given that mandate, that of all the garden, all the trees that you can freely eat except for the tree of the knowledge of good and evil. How long did they go obeying God, thus showing they love him, that they respect him, that they honor him, that they worship him, that they know that he can only speak true, that they would trust him? How many days went by? I don't know. Was it days? Is it weeks? Is it months? Is it years? We don't know. We don't know. So when it says in Genesis 2:15, the Lord God took the man, put him in the Garden of Eden to tend and keep it. The Lord God commanded the man, saying, of every tree of the garden you may freely eat, but of the tree of the knowledge of good and evil you shall not eat. From the day that you eat of it, you shall surely die. Now, when they chose not to obey God, I would submit to you that Adam and Eve violated the first and second commandment of not having any of the gods before him. Don't bow down means not to serve, not to worship, not to obey them. When they chose to obey the serpent, what they're saying is that we now believe him. He is our God. He is our God. And so I would submit to you, they broke the first and second commandment. Adam and Eve took the fruit which was forbidden them to take. Thus they were stealing, violating the eighth commandment. We also read in verse 6 of Genesis 3, so when the woman saw the tree was good for food, that it was pleasant to the eyes and a tree desirable to make one wise, she took of its fruit and ate. She also gave to her husband with her, and he ate. Thus they violated the 10th commandment that you're not supposed to covet. But they coveted it. When God brought down judgment upon the Egyptians for worshiping other gods through the plagues and things like that, they violated the first and second commandment. In Numbers chapter 33, verse 4, we read, for the Egyptians were burying all their firstborn whom the Lord had killed among them, and also on their gods the Lord had executed judgment. Through the 10 plagues, Pharaoh should have known that this is the one true God. When Moses showed up and said, let me introduce you to the God of the Hebrews, his name is Yahweh, and he's calling for you to let his people go, what is it that Pharaoh says? Pharaoh says, who is Yahweh that I should obey his voice? Well, God gave him a pretty good indication of who he was. So there's no excuse. You should now turn and worship him. But he still chooses not to, and judgment came his way. It would seem that God held people responsible for certain commandments, and they could not plead ignorance. And we're told that in Romans chapter 2, verse 14. For when the Gentiles who do not have the law by nature do the things in the law, these, although not having the law, are a law to themselves, who show the work of the law written in their hearts, their conscience also bearing witness, and between themselves their thoughts accusing or else excusing them. It would seem that Pharaoh and Egypt and the other pagan nations that Israel will displace in Canaan fell under this so that they are without excuse.
0: We're out of time for today's Wednesday edition of Abiding in the Word. 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
7: Shalom, beloved. 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And it speaks to us about the reality that we should experience when we're in fellowship with the Holy Spirit, that our experience should be joy, should be fellowship, should be peace, should be beauty. 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
11: I'm Bob Agnew in Washington. President Trump has convened his cabinet at a precarious moment for talks aimed at ending the war with Iran. Afterward, they spoke to reporters, and during that post-meeting press conference, he did take a moment to congratulate departing Director of National Intelligence Tulsi Gabbard for a job well done. The new housing proposal in New York City raising a few eyebrows. Mayor Zohran Mamdani unveiling an agenda that would allow the city to confiscate chronically neglected properties and transfer ownership to nonprofits, land trusts, or even tenants. Pushback in Virginia, meanwhile, over that state's new gun laws. Virginia prosecutors and sheriffs are refusing, in some cases, to enforce Governor Abigail Spanberger's new assault weapons ban, calling it a constitutional violation. Another big leap for mankind involving the moon and all the gear Blue Origin lunar lander set to launch this fall. It would carry tons of gear to the lunar surface. This is SRN News.
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12: Showers and some thunderstorms have begun moving into the Denver metro late morning and will continue to spread over the Front Range this afternoon and tonight. Highs today will be in the lower 70s under a mostly cloudy sky. Cloudy tonight with lows low 50s. Lower and mid 70s for Thursday as showers and scattered thunderstorms continue. Cloudy mid 50s Thursday night. Friday in the weekend, temps will oscillate back and forth between the upper 70s, low 80s, and lows low 50s. Showers and thunderstorms through the weekend, but will enjoy some sun as well. I'm Day Weather Meteorologist Don Watzel.
13: Current temperature
14: 70 degrees.
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8: Did you know that God's name is never mentioned in the book of Esther? But we can see his obvious handprints marking every page of Esther's story. Today on Insight for Living, Chuck Swindoll continues his study of this fascinating Old Testament heroine. In this next portion of our study, we'll discover that although God's name isn't identified, he's quietly orchestrating events, people, and circumstances to clearly illustrate his control. Maybe you're struggling to see God's hand in your life story right now. Chuck titled this reassuring message, God's Surprising Sovereignty.
17: I've never met a person who didn't feel pity for Job. I mean, here was a man godly in heart and righteous in life and lifestyle who had his entire world crash in on top of him for no apparent reason. And the pain became unbearable. And all because of satanic cruelty and God's strange allowing of it to happen, the man became like a tiny wounded mouse in the paws of a big cat. Almost played with. And the hardest part of it all was not the pain, that was bad enough, but it was this mysterious sense of God's silence which played out in Job's life as God's absence. It occurred to me that it must have been like swimming on a vast lake and getting about 100-150 yards offshore toward dusk, and suddenly a freak fog rolls in over the lake and surrounds you, and you're trapped in this tiny circle of sight. But the fog has diffused light, so you can't even tell where the sun is going down, and you begin to swim. You think toward the shore, but you're not sure. And then you turn and you panic and swim in another direction, and you again have lost your orientation. You don't know where land is. You panic. Your heart rate increases, and you decide maybe to float to conserve strength, and it gets dark. And the only way you're going to be safe is by hearing a voice. Faint though it may be, you need a voice. You need to have someone calling from the shore, and you could then point yourself in that direction and swim rapidly and find safety and comfort and relief. Something like that sense of lostness swept over Job as he sat in the rubble of what was once a beautiful landscape. His ruined ranch was before him, and his children now fresh graves on a windswept hill. He lost everything. Everything he owned, virtually everything he was, and now finally his health. And he sits in ashes, and he cannot hear God's voice. It's like a fog. It's like a tiny little space of sight, and not knowing where, to say nothing of why, that he writes in his journal, third chapter, words that could easily be criticized by people sitting in a place of comfort, good health, and ease. He opened his mouth and cursed the day of his birth and said, "Let the day perish in which I was born, and the night which said, a boy is conceived." Verse 11. "Why did I not die at birth, come forth from the womb, and expire?" Those are words from the lake. Those are words in the fog. Those are words that come from a man who doesn't know why, and God won't speak. And he is alone, and he is worse than dead. He is alive in his misery. Look at the end of that third chapter, verse 24. "My groaning comes at the sight of my food, and my cries pour out like water. For what I fear comes upon me, and what I dread befalls me. I am not at ease, nor am I quiet, for I am not at rest, but turmoil comes." don't criticize Job until you've been there. It is the worst kind of existence. Bad enough to have everything gone and to have your body covered with sores from your head to your feet, but to hear no voice from God. From that moving account of a man's misery, let me shift gears to a realm that is not nearly so measurable and realistic. Let's move from this real world to a realm some might call philosophical. And for the next few minutes, I want you to think with me about time. Time. I would like to contrast our time with God's time. You and I are locked in a cage that causes us an enormous amount of struggle and confusion. We are in a tiny space on this lake of life called the present, because our entire perspective is gauged from this moment where we find ourselves. We speak of the past and the future because our world of time, to begin with, is objectively measured. You want to know the hour or minute of the day? You look at your watch. You want to know the day of the week? You look at your calendar. Easily marked, carefully measured. You want to know the past year? You look into the diary or the journal you've been keeping, and you have a record of how things were. Objectively measured. Second, time for us is consciously accountable. Events are seen. They are dated. People are visible. Things are tangible. It is in a realm of sight, smell, touch, hearing, feeling. It is a very real realm, this accountable realm. And if we want to get it straight, we can ask several others who are accurate witnesses, and they saw it or they were there, and they can account for it. It is in a world of the tangible and the visible. Third, time is rarely ignored or overlooked. Oh, we daydream and we sleep. But aside from those momentary lapses, we may have a little mental lapse in the midst of a busy day where we lose track of time, but not often. Most of us know about every hour of the day pretty close to the exact time, because that is our world, and it is very real, measurable, and understandable, and conscious. God is not like that at all. His workings are not on the basis of that. As a matter of fact, we are in this realm of life on planet Earth that has its own realm of time, and you leave it instantly when you move beyond it. And he lives beyond it. Maybe you heard the comic story of foolish scientists who made plans to send a rocket to the sun. Someone said, "You're going to burn up." "No," they answered, "we're going at night." God has no night. God has no day. God has no month. God has no year. God has no past, present, or future. He transcends it all. And he operates in a realm that is transcendent. We see history like a sequence of still frames moving from one to another, like the passing of a movie. God sees all the movie all at once in a flash, along with billions and trillions of others going on at the very same time. He is beyond it all, which makes our little bit of space on the lake seem terribly much like a cage called time. Isn't it easy to sing it? In his time, God makes all things beautiful in his time. It's 11:45, Lord. Lord, please show me every day. He has no day. That you're teaching me your way. He has a way. And you do just what you say in, now we're talking, your time. Now, immediately, we have a problem. Our problem is that we read life wrongly. It must be read in the panorama of God's mind and through God's perspective, but we are finite creatures. So we are left in a fog. In disappointment with God, we read these words. No matter how we rationalize, God will sometimes seem unfair from the perspective of a person trapped in time. Only at the end of time, after we have attained God's level of viewing, after every evil has been punished or forgiven, every illness healed, and the entire universe restored, only then will fairness reign. Then we will understand what role is played by evil and by the fall and by natural law in an unfair event like the death of a child. Until then, we will not know and can only trust in a God who does know. He continues, we remain ignorant of many details, not because God enjoys keeping us in the dark, but because we have not the faculties to absorb so much light. At a single glance, God knows what the world is about and how history will end, but we time-bound creatures have only the most primitive manner of understanding. We can let time pass. Not until history has run its course will we understand how all things work together for good. Faith, then, means believing in advance what will only make sense in reverse. And that's hard. That is hard. It's as hard as moving from the chorus, in his time, God makes all things beautiful in his time, on Sunday, to the real world of pain and loss and hardship and earthquakes and floods and death on Tuesday or Wednesday or Friday. So what do we do? How do we live in a fog without panic? How do we make it in this little space, not knowing where the shore is, and especially during the times when we do not hear a voice? Well, we need help in discovering how God works. The book just before Job is the book of Esther, and it's quite a book. It's the only book in the Bible where God isn't named, but you haven't had to worry about that because I've named him all the way through these messages. And I brought to your attention the ending of the book. You see, they didn't know about it in the third chapter or fourth chapter. I've read the book, and you have too. And so we're able to read in reverse and give them peace and comfort and tell Mordecai to wait and rest and to tell Esther she'll move when it's God's moment, because we're able to read it into it because we have the book. And the book is written from the perspective of no planet specifically, but God's transcendent presence generally. So when we come to chapter 3 and we find that there's a sustained period of silence where the king promotes Haman, you and I want to say, no, don't do it. You'll be sorry. He's a bad guy. He hates the Jews. He's going to work out a murderous plan. Don't promote him. But he promotes him, and there's no voice from the shore. Verse 6 of chapter 3, he seeks to destroy all the Jews who are in the whole kingdom of Ahasuerus. And the king of all things plants his ring in the clay, and he sends the message by edict across the kingdom of Persia. And the Jews now live in the fear that they will die by the end of the year. And God's silent. He doesn't say a word. He doesn't speak. He doesn't even stop them. Must have been like living in Paris when the Nazis came. How could they come? How could they take us? We are Frenchmen. But they came, and they killed. And God was silent. Mordecai tries to motivate Esther, and she's hesitant, and we want to say, Esther, get at it. You're the queen. You can make a difference. I know. I read where you did a little later. Do it. And she doesn't do it, not right away, and God is silent. She asks that they might fast and pray for her, and they do, and she decides to do something. And in the meantime, Haman, aggravated at Mordecai, builds gallows that are going to hold the carcass of Mordecai till he rots. And nobody stops him. Let me tell you something. Had we lived then in that little place of the lake, we'd have wondered, where is God? just like Elie Wiesel in his book Night, stands as a child, viewing all the sights of death and smelling it from the ovens. And the man behind him says, "Where is God now?" Of course. You know, such periods of silence are woven all the way through the text. And if you don't know this, and if you don't remember this, and if you don't call this to mind when he stays silent while you are on the lake, you will panic, you will doubt, you will become cynical. Your faith will remain like a little tiny mustard seed. I've heard great sermons on Joseph. I've listened to great sermons on Moses. I have never heard a sermon on the 400 years that separated Joseph from Moses. Now, what if you and I had lived then? I'd much rather live in the days of Joseph, or prefer to live in the days of Moses, especially when the redemption happens. But what about the silent period where God doesn't move? We move along in history and we come to Hannah. We love Hannah, this woman of God who prayed for a son, and the wonder boy came. His name is Samuel. Great messages on Hannah. Great messages on Samuel. I don't think I've ever heard a message on 1 Samuel 3:1, which says, "Word from the Lord was rare in those days. Visions were infrequent." The Good News Bible says, "There were very few messages from the Lord, and visions from Him were quite rare." But I venture to say that's exactly where most of us are spending our lives. Right this hot moment, God is silent. You're in a waiting period. We think the prophets were the ones who heard God's voice on a regular basis. If you think that, you haven't read Habakkuk, who watched unjust events occur one after another. And they didn't stop. Finally, he said to God, "Why? And while I'm at it, how long?" This is a prophet. What was the problem? He was on the lake. The fog had rolled in. You can sing in his time, where God makes all things beautiful, but right now I'm drowning. Between Malachi and the birth of the Lord Jesus is another 400-year period you have probably never heard a sermon about. Absolute, stark silence. Not even the writing of a verse of Scripture. 4 centuries. If you want to discover how God works, not only in Esther's day, but in your day, keep these 4 things in mind. Number 1, there are often sustained periods of silence. Okay? Often. Unless I miss my guess, that's where you find yourself. And I want to give you a tip on how to handle those times of absolute silence. Here it is. The periods of God's silence are just as significant as the times in which He speaks. They're far more painful, and they are far more often. You need ears of faith to listen for His voice when you're on a lake. And then let me mention, secondly, there will be a subtle turn of events that will begin to happen. Sensitive ears, sharp antenna, will detect those changes. They're subtle, remember. For example, you're looking at Esther chapter 6. The king can't sleep. Now I want to ask you, when was the last time that made news? The president couldn't sleep last night. I don't think I've read that. The king can't sleep. Or if I did, it was a little part of the paper. But it's subtle. It's nevertheless a change. I suppose the king slept well all the time. That's why it made news in chapter 6 that he didn't in this occasion. And out of the blue, Mordecai's name comes out of obscurity. He's reading the record, listening to the notes from the Chronicles, and he hears Mordecai's name, and he hears that this man saved his life. By the way, this is between the two banquets, isn't it? Isn't it significant that God, in His timing, wanted to introduce the king to Mordecai, and it took 2 banquets. I laughed at 2 banquets. I'm now ashamed that I laughed at 2 banquets. It was part of his plan. I think, why 2 banquets? 1 will do. Well, I'm not God. He could have called for 4 or none. He's not into banquets. The point of it all is that in the mystery of these changing of events, subtle things occur that the sensitive heart picks up. And my friend, that's what wisdom is about. That's Christian maturity. And rather than thrashing about on the lake, thinking, "I will not make it, I will never hear a voice," we begin to watch for turns of events. I mean, right after he gets out of this sleepless night, who's in the courtyard or in the court of the king but Haman? Haman, he has splinters in his hands from building the gallows on which to hang Mordecai. And the king called him. We laughed at that last time, remember? The king calls him in, says, who should we honor? Haman thinks, who's better than me? I'm glad you think that, but that's not my plan. I'm going to honor Mordecai. And sure enough, Haman is the man who takes Mordecai out for a walk on a horse, proclaiming his greatness. I'd call that a change of events.
8: 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That's the quiet confidence that Chuck Swindoll wants us to carry away from Esther's story. When God seems silent, he's not absent. He's at work in ways we can't see from our limited human

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3: Oh, man. Can't you just picture it? His own teammate had to chase him down. And when that teammate finally caught up with him, Roy shouted, "I love this. Get away from me. This is my touchdown." He was convinced. But Roy was dead wrong. Well, I've spent a lifetime in ministry, and I can tell you, that story never gets old because it never stops being true. Sincere people, well-meaning people. People who love God and work hard and mean every word of their prayers, running the wrong direction. Why? Because somewhere along the way, they lost sight of the cross. The cross reorients everything. When it's in clear focus, you know which goal line is which. 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
6: A foundational Christian command found in the book of Matthew is now part of a broader global debate over faith and human rights. Here's correspondent Ken Lorman.
7: Christians say sharing their faith is both a core belief and a form of protected free speech. They describe evangelism as a responsibility motivated by concern for others. Believing the gospel is not optional. It's a core duty rooted in the Great Commission. But in some countries with tight limits on religious expression, that same activity is increasingly viewed as a potential human rights violation. Ken Lorman reporting.
6: Evangelical Christians stress urgency, believing everybody needs to hear the gospel message due to sin and the eternal stakes involved. Strong defenders of religious free speech support open preaching at home and abroad. While rejecting coercion, they do promote respectful, persuasive speech. This is SRN News.
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9: Showers and some thunderstorms have begun moving into the Denver metro late morning and will continue to spread over the Front Range this afternoon and tonight. Highs today will be in the lower 70s under a mostly cloudy sky. Cloudy tonight with lows low 50s. Lower and mid 70s for Thursday as showers and scattered thunderstorms continue. Cloudy mid 50s Thursday night. Friday in the weekend, temps will oscillate back and forth between the upper 70s, low 80s, and lows low 50s. Showers and thunderstorms through the weekend, but we'll enjoy some sun as well. I'm Day Weather Meteorologist Don Watzel.
10: Current temperature,
11: 70 degrees.
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17: 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Pastor Greg Laurie points out the devil urges us toward a downward fall. 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

be like tending a garden. What we water grows. If we spend all our time feeding worry, pleasure, and listening to the voice of our adversary, we shouldn't be surprised when weeds take over. Today on A New Beginning, Pastor Greg Laurie helps us focus our attention carefully. The voices we listen to are like seeds. Some bring peace, others just bring pests. At some point, we've got to ask, are we planting the right crop or just giving the weeds a comfy home?

0: Hawks game the other day. He was playing very well with his team, and I was standing next to his sister, Allie, and I reminded her of when she was a little girl and when she was playing soccer. She was in some team called the Purple Princesses or something like that, and she wasn't scoring any goals. And I said, Allie, you need the eye of the tiger. She looked at me quizzically. What, you haven't seen Rocky III? Okay, the eye of the tiger. And I said, I'll tell you what, I'll give you a doll if you score a goal. Well, she got the eye of the tiger, and she started scoring goal after goal. I thought someone should write a song like the eye of the doll. I don't know. But she was scoring so many goals, I said, okay, the doll deal is over with. You're scoring too many goals. But, you know, the eye of the tiger, if you don't know what I'm talking about, is a song, and it's from Rocky III. So in Rocky III, Rocky is the undefeated champion of the world, and he's kind of getting lazy and complacent. He even has a pet tiger. He's not taking anything seriously. He has a challenger in Clubber Lang, played by Mr. T, who beats him. So the rest of the movie is surprise about Rocky making a comeback, right? Isn't that what all the Rocky movies are about, the big comeback? And so at one point, he's being trained by Apollo Creed, his former opponent. And Apollo says to Rocky, Rocky, you need the eye of the tiger. And you know, spiritually, we too can grow complacent and lazy. And that's what was happening to Israel. Of course, they had gone to Jerusalem to rebuild the walls. They were successful. The walls were completed in 52 days. Nehemiah felt like, hey, my job is done. He went back to Babylon to continue on as the cupbearer, advisor, counselor to the king. And then a report came to Nehemiah that the people had gone back again, that there was sin among them again, that there was compromise, that everything was falling apart, reminding us that just because you have a good beginning doesn't mean you will necessarily have a good finish. The Constitution of the United States had just been signed when America was a nation. Benjamin Franklin walked out of a meeting room to a waiting crowd, and one lady came up to Benjamin Franklin and said, so, Mr. Franklin, what type of government have you and the delegates given us? And his response was, well, a republic, madam, if you can keep it. The idea is we've laid the foundation. Now it's up to you and the nation and the future to maintain this. And the same is true spiritually. You know, we'll be on a roll, we'll be doing great, and then we'll do something that is completely self-destructive. Has that ever happened to you? You're doing well spiritually, you're reading your Bible, you're going to church, you're praying, you're sharing your faith, you're firing on all cylinders, and then you just do the dumbest thing of all. Something that sabotages you. Something you can't believe you even did. And you want to know why you do that? Here's the answer. You might want to write this down. Sin makes you stupid. There's nothing rational about it. There's nothing logical about it. Go back to our first parents in the Garden of Eden. How crazy was it to abandon literal paradise to take a bite of some piece of fruit offered to them by the devil? But that's exactly what they did. So that brings me to point number one, if you're taking notes, and it is starting strong is good, but finishing strong is better. You can have the worst start, but if you have a great finish, that's really all that matters. Or you can have a great start and a horrible finish and undo all the good that you did. And so we want to finish well. You know, we'll make commitments to things that we won't follow through on, like diets. Or joining a gym. Planet Fitness is the biggest gym chain in America, or at least one of them. And one of their gyms has a capacity to only hold 300 people, but they signed up 6,000. And the reason they can do that is because they know, guaranteed, half of the people that sign up will never show up even once. And then the rest will be sporadic at best. So, oh, I'm going to join the gym. Yeah, but then you don't ever go to the gym. Or maybe you volunteer to serve here at church. You find out there's a need in children's ministry. So you volunteer to help out the 3-year-olds. And after they've tied you to a chair, And they're talking about selling you into slavery because you taught that lesson on Joseph and his brothers. You're reconsidering. Do I want to keep doing this? The Bible's filled with stories of people that started well but did not finish well. Samson comes to mind, the He-Man with the she-weakness, superhuman strength, but he self-destructed. We also think of Moses. He did not finish all that well, nor did Noah, for that matter. David started very well. He crashed and burned, but he did make a comeback, as did Peter. So you want to finish well, because the Bible tells us the Christian life is like a race. And the objective of this race is to run to win. Paul says, run to win the race. But you also want to finish the race you've started. Paul also talked about finishing his race with joy. And in his final epistle, he said, I fought the good fight. I kept the faith. I finished the course. Henceforth, there is laid up for me a crown of righteousness. So we want to finish this race well. Kathy and I just celebrated 51 years of marriage together last week. People have asked, what is the secret to a long and happy marriage? Well, it goes back for us to our honeymoon. So we went to the Grand Canyon for our honeymoon, and we rented those mules, you know, the little pack mules, and they go along those narrow little paths. And so she was on the mule in front of me, and we're riding along, and her mule stumbled. And so she leaned forward and said into the mule's ear, that's once. I thought, what on earth? It's kind of surprising. I'd never see her do that before. Then we went a little further. Again, her mule stumbles. We're very close to the edge. You don't want to fall. She leans forward again, says to the mule, that's twice. Okay. We go a little further. The mule stumbles for the third time. She reaches into her purse, pulls out a gun, holds it up to the mule's head, fires and kills the mule. I was shocked. I was outraged. I said, Kathy, what are you doing? She turned to me and said, that's once. This is a true story. Not really. But our marriage is similar to our relationship with God. In fact, the Bible tells husbands to love their wife as Christ loves the church, and wives to submit unto the Lord. See, the key to a marriage, there's many keys, but let's just say a key to a marriage, a good marriage, is maintenance. I read that the Golden Gate Bridge is constantly being painted. They paint it from one side to the other and start over again. It just needs constant maintenance. So does marriage. So does your Christian life.
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1: Well, Pastor Greg is presenting the final message from Nehemiah today, a study called Finishing What You Start. His first point was starting strong is good, finishing strong is better.
0: Number two, stay focused. Don't lose the eye of the tiger. You know, the scripture tells us that we are to run with perseverance the race marked out for us. How do we do it? Answer, we keep our eyes on Jesus. In Hebrews 12, the writer says, we're all running a race, so lay aside the weight and the sin that so easily besets you or slows you down. Run this race with endurance. Here's the key. Looking unto Jesus, the author and finisher of your faith, who for the joy that was set before him endured the cross, despising the shame, and now is set down on the right hand of God. So the key is looking to Jesus, keeping your eyes on the Lord. because the devil wants you to get your eyes off of the Lord, and he wants you to give up. The devil's two favorite words are give up. Don't listen to him. Resist the devil and he will flee from you. And I think I'm talking to someone right now that's thinking of giving up. Giving up on your marriage. Giving up maybe even on your life. Giving up on your faith. Giving up on your ministry. Don't give up. Get up and remember this. Fix your eyes on Jesus. In fact, Nehemiah 4:14 says to the people, don't be afraid of the enemy. Remember the Lord. But Israel had forgotten this. They were not remembering the Lord. They were going backward again. Though they had rebuilt these walls and had a spiritual awakening, they were returning to their old ways. They had to return again to the Lord. So that brings us now to our text, Nehemiah 10, verse 28. And this is what they did before their fall began. Nehemiah 10, verse 28, the rest of the people, the priests, Levites, gatekeepers, singers, temple servants, and all who separated themselves from the pagan temple of the land in order to obey the Lord together with their wives, sons, daughters, and all who were old enough to understand, joined their leaders and bound themselves with an oath. They swore a curse on themselves if they failed to obey the law of God as issued by the servant Moses. They solemnly promised to carefully follow all the commands, regulations, and decrees of the Lord our God. So number three, they promised to carefully follow all the commands of Scripture. I think sometimes people want to pick and choose what parts of the Bible they like and discard the rest. I'm reminded of Thomas Jefferson, who had his own version of the Bible. It was called Jefferson's Bible. And basically what he did was he took scissors and cut out all the parts of the Bible he did not agree with. So in Jefferson's Bible, there were no miracles. So no walking on water, no feeding of the 5,000, no resurrection of Jesus. He also cut out all references to the deity of Christ because Jefferson did not believe Jesus was the Son of God. However, he left in the ethical teachings of Jesus, like the Sermon on the Mount and parables about kindness, forgiveness, and love, and other lessons on humility, compassion, etc. Because Jefferson regarded Jesus as a great philosopher, nothing more. Well, you can't do that. You can't go to the Bible and take out the parts you don't agree with. Jesus said, you are my disciples if you continue in my word. So we need to continue in what his word says. Number four, they chose to obey the word of God, to obey what it says. So they surrendered from God's word. Everyone did it. Verse 28 says, the wives, the sons, the daughters, everyone joined themselves and they made this commitment. And I want to point out something. It was a public commitment. They took an oath. We are going to do this and we want everyone to know it. Do people in your neighborhood know you're a Christian? Do people on your campus know you're a follower of Jesus Christ? Do people who follow you on social media know you believe that the Bible is true? Make your stand. That's what I love about baptism. It's something you do openly. And it's a beautiful thing when people watch and see a believer going into the water and saying goodbye to the old life and making that commitment to Christ. Here's another thing. Number five, they separated themselves from ungodly influences. They separated themselves from ungodly influences. Look at verse 28. Then the rest of the people, the priests, Levites, gatekeepers, singers, separated themselves from the pagan people of the land in order to obey the law of the Lord, saying, we promised to not let our daughters marry the pagan people of the land and not to let our sons marry their daughters. If you want to be a godly person, you have to separate yourself from some things and join yourself to others. Being a Christian is saying no to some things and saying yes to others. Someone sums it up perfectly. It's as happy as a man or woman who walks not in the counsel of the ungodly, or stand in the way of sinners, or sit in the seat of the scornful. That's what they don't do. But, in contrast, their delight is in the word of the Lord. In it do they meditate day and night. In Timothy, Paul writes, flee youthful desires and follow righteousness, faith, and peace along with those that call on the Lord out of a pure heart.

0: Some good insight today on A New Beginning from Pastor Greg Laurie's study series in the book of Nehemiah. Some practical instruction on finishing well. And there's more good teaching yet to come. But, you know, the very first step in living for the Lord is coming to the Lord. Have you ever come to Him and entered into a relationship with Him? Pastor Greg, what would you say to the person listening who just doesn't know if they're really a Christian? They can't think of a time when they made a deliberate decision for the Lord. It's just not a good idea to assume everything's going to work out okay, is it?
1: No, this is one area of your life you want to be sure about, where you're going to spend eternity. The Bible says, "These things we write to you, that you may believe on the Son of God and that you may know that you have eternal life." Listen, I know I have eternal life. I know I'll go to heaven one day. And I hope that doesn't sound boastful. And if it does, I'm boasting in what God has done for me, not in what I've done for God. The reason I know these things is because I've turned from my sin and I've put my faith in Christ, you see. And if you do the same, you can have this same hope. You just need to call out to the Lord and admit you're a sinner and ask Jesus Christ to forgive you and come into your life. The Bible says whoever will call upon the name of the Lord will be saved. Will you call upon Him right now? I'm going to pray a simple prayer, and I'm going to ask you to pray this prayer after me, if you would. So if you want to know that you'll go to heaven when you die, if you want to know for certain that Christ is living in your life, then pray this prayer with me. Just pray these words. Lord Jesus, I know I am a sinner, but I know you are the Savior who died on the cross for my sin. I turn from my sin now, and I choose to follow you from this moment forward as my Savior and my Lord, as my God and my friend. Thank you for hearing this prayer. Thank you for answering this prayer. And I ask this in Jesus' name. Amen.
0: Amen. 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Well, Pastor Greg, we're excited about your new book. It's called Am I Doing This Right? God's Design for Relationships That Last.
1: Yes.
0: You know, I heard a psychologist on the radio say that often a spouse will find that what they used to admire most about their mate is now the thing they resent the most. You know, he was so ambitious and responsible, and now he's a vice president at his company and he's never home. What would you say to a couple who came to you for counseling about those kinds of issues?
1: Well, you know, I feel like I've been married to seven different women, ironically, all with the same name, Kathy. Funny thing, they even spell their name the same way, C-A-T-H-E. You know, you can spell Kathy a lot of ways. And so Kathy has changed over the years, and so has Greg. And so you have marriage is... it's constant adaptation. You know, you're growing together, you're maturing, you're learning. And I think the main thing is that you both have each other's back, that you both are there to help your spouse to be the best version of them that they can be. And so that means constant communication. You know, I read that most marriages fall apart and end up in divorce because of deficient communication. So you got to constantly talk about it. And if this is happening in the home and the husband isn't around enough, the wife has to talk to him and he needs to flex. He needs to have his priorities in order. Yes, he needs to have a career. Yes, he needs to provide for his family. But there are times when they could maybe spend more time intentionally with the family. And I would add this, when you're with your family, be with your family. In other words, put that phone away and look each other in the eye and talk together and go outside together and take walks and enjoy meals and be together and work on that. You know, if you neglect a marriage, it will begin to get weaker. It's sort of like going to the gym. You go to the gym to build your muscle, to strengthen yourself. If you neglect these things, your muscles will begin to atrophy. The same could be said of marriage. You have to constantly be working at it to keep it strong and to even make it stronger. If you go into neutral, you're going to end up going downhill pretty fast. And so work at your marriage, communicate with your spouse. And if you need some counseling, go visit with your pastor at your church and let them help you sort through these things. Sometimes that can be very helpful. But keep moving forward. Never rest on your laurels. So I've identified a lot of these important biblical principles about how to have a successful marriage and even how to have a successful single life as you're preparing for marriage. 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And as our way of saying thanks, we'll rush you your own copy of this brand new book, Am I Doing This Right? 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
8: With SRN News, I'm Bob Agnew in Washington, negotiating on fumes. That's how President Trump describes Iran's bargaining position as talks continue to bring an end to the war. He also told reporters today at the White House November's midterm elections won't make him rush into a deal. He did express confidence an agreement is near. New York City Mayor Zohran Mamdani raising a few eyebrows, unveiling a housing agenda that would allow the city to confiscate chronically neglected properties and transfer ownership to nonprofits, land trusts, or even to the tenants. The proposal expands government-subsidized housing and pushes rent caps tied to income levels. Critics argue the plan reflects a broader movement toward government control over private property. Pushback growing in the state of Virginia over its new gun restrictions. Some Virginia prosecutors and sheriffs are refusing to enforce Governor Abigail Spanberger's new ban on assault weapons. This is SRN News.
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9: It's north of downtown, a new issue on I-70 westbound at Steel Street in Vasquez. Looks like something off on the left shoulder there, maybe a stall, maybe an accident, with slow traffic back from Colorado Boulevard. Seeing about 1 minute of delays there. Some road work on University Boulevard southbound at Quincy Avenue with slow traffic back from Hampton. Seeing about a 6 to 10 minute slowdown there. Otherwise, your standard drive throughout the Denver metro. Some normal slowdowns on I-25 through the downtown area. With traffic, I'm Mark Swan.
7: Denver weather.
10: Showers and some thunderstorms have begun moving into the Denver metro late morning and will continue to spread over the Front Range this afternoon and tonight. Highs today will be in the lower 70s under a mostly cloudy sky. Cloudy tonight with lows low 50s. Lower and mid 70s for Thursday as showers and scattered thunderstorms continue. Cloudy mid 50s Thursday night. Friday in the weekend, temps will oscillate back and forth between the upper 70s, low 80s, and lows low 50s. Showers and thunderstorms through the weekend, but we'll enjoy some sun as well. I'm Day Weather Meteorologist Don Watzel.
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14: There's a guy in the Bible named Saul. Saul was a unique individual. Very handsome, 6 feet, 6 inches tall, long, flowing black hair. He was the toast of the town, a great warrior, very articulate. He was the king of Israel. That meant he led in all the battle strategies, and he was the man who was the point person for all of the fighting and all of the politics and the economy of Israel. Well, King Saul was under the authority of God's spokesperson named Samuel. And before King Saul could lead his troops into battle, he had to wait for God's man, Samuel, to sacrifice. One day, Saul was at a place called Michmash. Maybe you felt like you're up to your eyeballs in Michmash, I don't know. But the Philistines were pressing on Saul. Saul's men were freaking out. They were getting very nervous. Saul waited the 7 days for God's man to show up to sacrifice. On the seventh day, Saul couldn't stand it any longer. So Saul dissed his authority figure, Samuel. Saul dissed God, and Saul sacrificed. After the sacrifice was over, guess who showed up? At the last moment, Samuel, God's man. And Samuel says, Saul, what are you thinking? Have you lost your mind? If you have your Bibles, turn to the book of 1 Samuel. 1 Samuel chapter 13. I'll read verses 11 and 12. What have you done? Asked Samuel. Saul replied, when I saw that the men were scattering and that you did not come at the set time and that the Philistines were assembling at Michmash, I thought, now the Philistines will come down against me at Gilgal and I've not sought the Lord's favor. So I felt compelled to offer a burnt offering. Doesn't that sound familiar? When I rebel against authority, when I do the Heisman and do the pushback and jump in my kayak and paddle where I want to paddle, when I paddle away from authority, what do I say? I say, I saw, I thought, I felt. I'm under God's authority and I say, I saw, I thought, I felt. I look at what Ed wants to do. I look within myself. I survey the situation visually, then mentally, and then emotionally, and I say, well, I'm going to do what I have to do. I'm the master of my own universe. I sovereignly rule over my life. I call the shots. I know what's best for me. I saw, I thought, I felt. I saw, I thought, I felt. Saul got away from God. Saul got away from the authority of God. Why does God have authority in our lives? It's for our greatness. Don't miss that. God has placed authority in our lives for our greatness. God always, always, always works through authority. It's who He is. God the Father, God the Son, God the Holy Spirit. That's the Trinity. Three in one, one in three. They're coexistent and co-eternal. They're equal in form, but different in function. For example, when Jesus came to live on planet Earth, he voluntarily submitted himself to the will of his Father. While Jesus was here, the Holy Spirit voluntarily submitted himself to the will of the Son. So in the very nature and character of God, you have submission and authority going on. God always works through authority. Always. When we have authority issues, ultimately, our issue is with God. This sounds very interesting, doesn't it? Very, very peculiar. Also very common. I saw, I thought, I felt. That sounds like what Satan said in Isaiah chapter 14 when Satan tried to elevate himself above God. Check him out. I will ascend to heaven, Isaiah 14, verse 13. I will raise my throne above the stars of God. I will sit enthroned on the Mount of Assembly, on the utmost heights of the sacred mountain. I will ascend above the tops of the clouds. I will make myself like the Most High. Is that wild or what? Satan wanted to make himself like God. Go back to the first temptation, back way back in the Garden of Eden. What did Satan say to Adam and Eve? If you eat the sun-kissed orange, that's my interpretation, you can be like God. The first temptation was not a step down, it was a step up. Satan simply said, hey, Adam and Eve, you're under God's authority, you can be like God. I saw, I thought, I felt, they stepped out from underneath God's authority. They began to get hammered by hail, pelted by rain, and you know the rest of the story. Saul, a man who had so much going on, Saul, so articulate, so many skills, yet he got out from underneath God's authority and tried to run the show himself. The Amalekites were some evil people, man. They were terrible. And God told Saul, hey, Saul, wipe them out. I'm talking about play wipeout on their bucket heads. Take them out, Saul. And Saul said, yes, sir. Do you think Saul did what God said to do? Do you think Saul did what Samuel told him God said for him to do? Well, let's see what happens. 1 Samuel chapter 15, verses 20 and 21. Samuel looks at Saul after supposedly wiping out the Amalekites, and then he looks at him and says, what are you thinking? And check out Saul's response. But I did obey the Lord. Well, 95% obedience is 5% short, isn't it? I went on the mission the Lord assigned me. I completely destroyed the Amalekites. Oh, man, you're lying, Saul. Come on. I brought back Agag, their king. That's a great name. Verse 21. The soldiers took sheep and cattle from the plunder, the best of what was devoted to God, in order to sacrifice them to the Lord your God at Gilgal. Whoa. Saul is lying. He's playing the blame game. I would have done it, Samuel, but the soldiers, you know, they took the best. I mean, I know I was supposed to wipe out everything and everybody, but the soldiers. And plus, we're going to take this good stuff and give it to God. We love to blame, don't we? Go back to the garden. When God confronted Adam and Eve about their sin, what did Adam do? The woman. He blamed the woman. What did Eve do? She blamed the serpent. What did the serpent do? Well, he didn't have a leg to stand on. Some of you might get that later on today. But 1 Samuel 15, 22, Samuel says, does the Lord, Saul, delight in burnt offerings and sacrifices as much as in obeying the voice of the Lord? To obey, he says, is better than sacrifice. And to heed is better than the fat of the rams. Most of us, and this is myself included, most of us are educated above our level of obedience. If we just obeyed, if we just did the stuff God wants us to do, we'd be way ahead of the game. So we need to get under the stuff that God has placed over us so we can get over the stuff he wants to put under us. And most people live their lives never understanding that. Why does God give us authority? Why does God want us to submit to his authority and the authority structures he's placed around us? Why? It's for our protection. Why? It's for our purpose. Why? It's for our uniqueness. Why? It's so we can get the most out of this one and only life. Yet we play the blame game. We blame all of these things. And here's what's so funny about human beings. Are you like this? We demand an explanation all the time. Is that hilarious? We walk out here away from God's authority and we demand God to tell us his reasoning and rationale behind everything. When I want an explanation for everything, when I want an explanation for every authority figure in my life, I have an authority issue. With God, we say, God, explain it to me. God, why? Give me the what's and the why's and the how's. What if God sat down and explained to you and me the why's, the how's, the what's behind everything he does in our life? We would die with them still sitting there and explaining stuff to us. We've got to trust God. We've got to have faith in God. That doesn't mean we check our intellect at the door. We trust God. We get under beneath God's authority. We get under it and we understand God's placed it there and we can ask some questions, but basically we obey, because when we trust and obey, there's no other way to have the ultimate life. That's it. We trust God. Look at God's track record. It's pretty strong. So every time I live my life, every second of every day, I'm a link in God's chain of command. God always works through authority. I find where I fit. I place myself within that chain, and then my life will surely, surely click. But if we don't, if we get out here, if we diss God and diss God's authority structures, we'll never discover the greatness that God has for us.
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14: God is our authority. He's placed authority structures in our lives. Governmental authority structures, educational authority structures, spiritual authority structures. These people are used either knowingly or unknowingly as instruments to mold us and shape us into beautiful diamonds. Because God wants to always teach us and mold us and make us every time we do everything. Because remember, God always works through authority. Well, Samuel is still whacking on Saul. Check him out. He says in 1 Samuel 15:23, he says, "For rebellion is like the sin of divination, and divination means witchcraft, and arrogance like the evil of idolatry." Now, why is Samuel bringing up witchcraft? That's weird. Saul has dissed God. He's messed around with authority, and now he's bringing up witchcraft. Witchcraft is trafficking with the devil. What makes the devil? Rebellion. So when I'm rebellious, when you're rebellious, we're like the devil. And Saul was like the devil. Enter David. Every time we rebel against God's authority, every time we move from underneath God's authority, what does God do? God always brings a replacement to do what we should have done in our lives. Saul blew it. He missed it. He had opportunity after opportunity. God, though, tapped another guy on the shoulder, that Hebrew hick, that kid from Canaan. God's appointed and future anointed king of Israel, David. David's career starts blowing up. He took out Goliath. He killed a lion and a bear. The Bible says David was walking into town and all the women began to sing this: Saul has killed his thousands, David his tens of thousands. Scripture tells us that Saul looked at David with an eye of envy. He was eaten up by jealousy. King Saul, is this crazy, went psycho, and David was number one on his hit list. So what did Saul do? Saul recruited about 3,000 Navy SEALs. 3,000 of the best troops in the world, and all they did was track David. Their agenda was to take out David. David and his men fled. They were hiding in some caves near the Dead Sea. I've been in these caves, and they're pretty intricate. And the Bible is a very straightforward book. The Bible says that Saul had to relieve himself. Here is Saul in the desert near the Dead Sea, and Saul has got to relieve himself. So Saul walks into a cave to take care of business. Take a wild guess at who was in the cave hiding with his men. You guessed it, David. Their eyes had already been adjusted to the light and all this stuff and to the darkness, and they could see a little bit. And David's men go, David, oh man, you got Saul with his pants down. This guy's trying to kill you. This guy is psycho. David, you're a warrior. You're the man. Take him out now. And the text records that David snuck up on Saul and cut a piece of his garment. A little piece of garment. Saul didn't even realize it. Then Saul cruises out of the cave, and David waits a couple of minutes, and then David stands at the mouth of the cave and then calls across the chasm, hey, Saul, Saul, Saul, I had a chance to kill you, kill you, kill you. Here's a piece of your robe, robe, robe. Is that phenomenal? Here David is, this warrior, a guy who's a military genius, a guy that West Point still studies his military strategies today. He didn't kill the king. Saul was an unworthy king, an unworthy authority figure, totally wheels off, totally nuts, totally unfair. David didn't take him out. He just cut off a piece of his robe. Come on, David, are you going soft? Are you going weak on me? Are you caving in the cave? Saul now is camping out. He's still trying to find David, camping out, doing the KOA thing. Saul and his general Abner are in this circle of men, and they're all asleep. David and Abishai see them sneak up to Saul and Abishai and say, David, I can take this spear right now and take out Saul. Let me do it, brother. David said, no, don't touch God's anointed. Don't do it. And Abishai, who understood authority, did not do it. Well, let's pick up this dialogue in 1 Samuel 26, 9 through 11. Don't destroy him, David said, for who can lift a hand against the Lord's anointed and be blameless? David added, as the Lord lives, the Lord will certainly strike him down. Either his day will come and he'll die, or he'll go into battle and perish. However, because of the Lord, I'll never lift my hand against the Lord's anointed. Because of the Lord, David said, I'll never lift my hand against the Lord's anointed. And my teacher is unfair. Submit. Why? Because of the Lord. You don't know my husband. Submit because of the Lord. Well, you don't know this cop. Submit because of the Lord. Well, you don't know my situation at work. Submit because of the Lord. Because of the Lord. Well, my parents are saying this because of the Lord. Well, they're telling me to do this because of the Lord. Well, man, I don't respect the leader. Too bad. Most of the people in authority are people we're not going to respect. And if we wait to respect and love their personality and then say, okay, now I love you, now I'll submit, that's not submission. That's not submitting ourselves to authority. Saul was trying to kill David, yet David submitted to him. He understood authority. David got under the stuff that God was over. And because of that, David was over the stuff that God put under him. David became the greatest king of Israel, a true warrior, a true man of God. Why did he do it? Because of the Lord. Why do we submit to authority? Because of the Lord. Well, Ed, what if I get out from underneath God's authority and do my own thing? What if I get out from under it, and what if I get hammered by hail and pelted by rain? What will happen to me? Well, here's what happened to Saul. Saul missed it with his kids. He had an opportunity, had he stayed under God's authority, to press into his kids' lives seeds of authority, seeds of respect, seeds of submission. Because he dissed God's authority and dissed Samuel's authority, he missed it. Secondly, Saul Saul's life is a tragedy of what might have been. So many gifts, so many opportunities, so many things he could have done for God, but because of his rebelliousness, he missed it. And what did God do? God brought in David, a replacement. Here's something else. Another thing that happened to Saul, because of his mentality, because of Saul moving out from underneath the umbrella, and I hate to tell you this, his life was shortened. Now, wait a minute, Ed, that's pretty heavy. Are you telling me there's a correlation between being anti-authority and a short life? Yes. Are you telling me there's a correlation between respecting authority, submitting to authority, and a long life? Yes, I'm telling you that's what the Bible says. Ephesians chapter 6, verses 1 and 3. Children, obey your parents in the Lord, for this is right. Honor your father and mother, that it may go well with you, and that you may enjoy a long life on the earth. Sometimes people ask me, Ed, do you judge people? Do you condemn people? You know, my answer is no. I cannot judge anyone. I cannot condemn anyone. As a believer, I can't do that because a judge, a just judge, must have all the facts. You can't judge anybody. You can't condemn anybody. However, we talk about judgment and condemnation regularly here. Why? Because as a Christian, especially as a Christian leader, I am held responsible to preach and teach the full counsel of God. And God is a God who judges, and God is a God who condemns. And for someone to say, well, that's not my God. Well, you know what? That's not the God of the Bible. Because you cannot talk about sin without talking about judgment and condemnation. You cannot talk about the grace of God and the love of God and the mercy of God without talking about the judgment of God and the condemnation of God and the holiness of God. So no, as a believer, I never judge. I never condemn, nor should you. But we point people to a God who

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3: In David versus David. Saul lost, David won. David, one of the greatest warriors of all time, a military genius, but I would say the greatest battle he ever won was a battle over himself. 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And if you're honest before God, it's with you. 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
1: With a Wall Street Business Report, I'm Bob Agnew. Kelly Loeffler, Administrator of the U.S. Small Business Administration, told the Salem Radio Network it's an honor to serve with President Trump.
2: There has never been a more important time for not just resolving so many national security issues, but economic security issues in this country. And President Trump is moving so quickly to do it on so many fronts. It's a great honor. It's very humbling every day to serve this great president, to serve our nation.
1: The typical CEO compensation package rose nearly 6% last year to $17.7 million. Tesla CEO Elon Musk made the most, a pay package valued at $132 billion. Donald E. Newhouse has died. He was president of one of the largest family-controlled publishing companies in the country. A winning session on Wall Street at the closing bell. The Dow was up by 182 points, NASDAQ up by 18. For the Wall Street Business Report, I'm Bob Agnew.
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4: Traffic is starting to fill in for our afternoon rush hour. We do have some heavy traffic, both directions of I-25 making your way towards Santa Fe, and I-70 is slowing as well, anywhere between I-25 and 225. 225 is a little busy through Aurora, especially on the north end from Colfax up to I-70. There is a crash reported southbound Kipling at C-470, so watch for possible delay there. I'm Chris McLaughlin with traffic.
5: Denver weather.
6: Showers and some thunderstorms have begun moving into the Denver metro late morning and will continue to spread over the Front Range this afternoon and tonight. Highs today will be in the lower 70s under a mostly cloudy sky. Cloudy tonight with lows low 50s. Lower and mid 70s for Thursday as showers and scattered thunderstorms continue. Cloudy mid 50s Thursday night. Friday in the weekend, temps will oscillate back and forth between the upper 70s, low 80s, and lows low 50s. Showers and thunderstorms through the weekend, but we'll enjoy some sun as well. I'm Day Weather Meteorologist Don Watzel.
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8: 70 degrees.
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10: We are called to be His ambassadors. We are called to represent Him, how we treat people, what we say, how we live. How are we going to do that if we don't know the Word? It comes through the Word, and Christ modeled it perfectly.
11: Being an ambassador of Christ means you know Christ thoroughly, and you can only know Christ if you actually read His Word, the Bible. Welcome to this episode of Abide with Applewood Today, a ministry of Applewood Baptist Church in Wheat Ridge. And today, Pastor Derek Jones, a member of our preaching team, will begin a new series from the book of John, and he'll start with a message he delivered back in the fall of 2020 called, Who is Jesus? And we'll pick up as Derek provides an introduction to today's topic.
10: Amen. Well, again, welcome. We're starting a new series this morning. If you're a guest with us, great Sunday to show up. It's our first Sunday in this series. We're going to be going through the Gospel of John verse by verse, something really important to us as a church, expository preaching. So I'm excited to dive in with all of you now. Here's a question as we dive into this Gospel of John. Here's a question I want to pose to all of you this morning. Who is Jesus? Who is Jesus? Son of God. It may be astounding to some that such a question is still relevant after nearly two millennia of Christianity. Almost every major false religion tries to answer that question, saying that Jesus was a prophet, he was a good teacher, he was a godly man. The problem is that the Bible answers the question and tells us that Jesus was not just a prophet or a teacher, but he was infinitely more. He was God. One of the saddest realities, church, during this whole election season, for me and for many of you, is to see that so many people claim to be followers of Jesus, yet they're living and advocating for issues that Christ was directly opposed to. In a way, many say, I'm a Christian, I'm a follower of Jesus, but they've created their own Jesus. And as you present truth to them of who Jesus really is, and you answer that question for them and you teach them, they still reject the Word of God and yet still want to retain this idea that they are a follower of Jesus. Many people profess to be the true followers of Christ, yet condone the moral matters that he stood against. Many people profess to be true followers of Christ and yet believe in the idea that Jesus requires no commitment or no sacrifice. Politicians say they follow Christ. They believe his church is too judgmental when she stands for truth. Many people say they love Jesus but do not hold to the biblical view of life beginning in the womb, and they go as far as celebrating that life is being taken right out of the womb. Many people say they are Christians but are dividing the church by identifying those around them based on race and not what the Bible identifies people by simply are they washed by the blood of Jesus or not. Many people profess their love for Christ but argue against the very God-given model of marriage between a man and a woman. It doesn't take long to realize that from common folks to high-ranking politicians, people have created their own Jesus, who sadly is nothing like the biblical Jesus that we're going to read about this morning. So my question to you this morning, who is the real Jesus? How you answer this question determines your eternal fate. How you answer this question determines if you will spend eternity in heaven or hell. And my prayer as your pastor and friend for everyone here at Applewood Baptist Church, that you would believe in the biblical Jesus, not a Jesus that has been created, who is elusive, who is comfortable, who is convenient, and who are popularized. We're going to start a series in the Gospel of John where John makes it dramatically clear who Jesus is and his purpose for redeeming the world. So would you please excitingly open your Bible to John chapter 1 as we look at the first five verses in the Gospel of John. As you guys are turning to John, I just want to give some background. Most scholars agree John, the beloved disciple, wrote this gospel. God is speaking through him, empowered by the Holy Spirit. It's the same John, him and his brother James. They were called the sons of thunder. And as I was thinking about this, as we dive into this gospel, this book, this gospel begins with thunder. The first 18 verses are packed with the identity and purpose of Jesus Christ. We don't have to guess. We don't have to wonder who he is. The first 18 verses we're going to see in the next couple weeks are overwhelming when it comes to Christology and defining who God is. Most argue it was written around AD 90. And what is the purpose of John's writing this? As he sits down to write this, what is his purpose and what is God's purpose through inspiration? John answers this later on in his writing. In chapter 20, verse 3, this is what he says. Here's his purpose. So then many other signs Jesus performed in the presence of the disciples, which are not written in this book, but these have been written so that you may believe that Jesus is the Christ, the Son of God, and that believing you may have life in his name. What is the purpose of the Gospel of John? That you would see Christ and you would believe and have faith in him, leading to eternal life. What is the goal of preaching? It's not to entertain, it's to preach Christ. For if you do not have eternal life through the Son, that God, through the illuminating of his word, would open your eyes to see who he is and what he accomplished on the cross. This is John's purpose. So let's dive in. John chapter 1, starting at verse 1. In the beginning was the Word, and the Word was with God, and the Word was God. He was in the beginning with God. All things came into being through him. And apart from him, nothing came into being that has come into being. In him was life. The life was the light of men. The light shines in darkness, and the darkness did not comprehend it. May God add his blessing to his word. As we look at these five verses, we're going to see three biblical realities this morning. Number one, we're going to see that Jesus is the Word. Jesus is the Word. Secondly, that Jesus is the creator of all things. And thirdly, as we walk out of here this morning, may we learn or be reminded that Jesus is the source of life and light in the world. So let's dive in. Jesus is the Word. Look at verse 1. John begins his gospel, "In the beginning was the Word." It's amazing. John begins his gospel the same way Genesis 1 began, the written Word, "In the beginning." And John says, "In the beginning was the Word." And the verb "was" indicating that at the beginning of the universe, the Word was already in existence. Before time ever began, church, the Word was there. Before God spoke the heavens and the earth into being, the Word was there. Well, who is the Word? I mean, what is God? What is John talking about? If you look at this word, it stands logos. It refers to speech, reasoning, explanation. This idea of logos, the Word, is familiar to both the Jewish audience and the Greek audience that would be reading this. John knew that they knew what he was talking about. The Jews, they referred all throughout the Old Testament. They spoke of God as the Word of God. So much so that if you look at the Old Testament, the Word of God, truth existing, came into the world, occurs over 1,200 times in the Old Testament alone. Psalm 33, verse 6, it's an example of this. "By the word of the Lord, the heavens were made, and by the breath of his mouth, all their lights." By the word, heavens were made. The Jews heard this and they knew this. They were familiar with this. Who is John talking about? Jesus, God himself. But what about the Greeks? They used the word logos to try to understand meaning and order of the universe. They went at great depths to try to understand what was going on in the world, to give the world meaning. And here, what does John say? The first verse of his gospel to the Greeks: you don't need to look anymore. You want meaning. You want understanding of the world. Look at the Son. Look at Jesus. Look at God himself. The Word has a name. His name is Jesus. Later on, John is not ashamed of this. Look at verse 14. "And the Word became flesh and dwelt among us, and we saw his glory, the glory as of the only Son from the Father, full of grace and truth." Who is the Word? It's Jesus, the Son of God. Jesus is the message. He gives understanding and order to the universe. He's the focal point of our faith. John desires that all of mankind, God desires that we see Christ for who he is. It's the Word, Jesus. "Every knee shall bow before and confess him as King." It is the Word, Jesus, who will judge all those who ever lived. It is the Word, Jesus Christ, who is the centerpiece of this incredible redemptive narrative that played out through the words of Scripture. And what does John say? You want to see God? Look to Christ. He is the written Word embodied. I mean, how amazing is this? We don't have to guess, church. We don't have to wonder what God is like, who God is like. We don't have to wonder what is truth and what is evil, what is light and what is darkness. We don't have to create it in our own mind or heart. What does John say? The Word is here. Look to the Word. Truth incarnate. Pretty incredible. We don't have to guess. And John goes on in these first two verses to give us three very important biblical truths regarding the Word, the Son of God. These truths are crucial to believing in the biblical Jesus, so much so that if any one of these truths, you're sitting here hearing what we're about to talk about, if in your heart you say that is not true, then you believe in a different Jesus than the Bible. And what is the first truth John talks about is the Word? He says, "The Word was there in the beginning." What a profound statement. John is saying Jesus has always been. There was never a point in time where Christ was created. He was not created. He was always there. Jesus is eternal. The Word is eternal. Colossians 1, Paul says in verse 17, "He is before all things, and in him all things hold together." Paul is saying Christ is before all things. In him, all things hold together. Jesus, in John 17, his high priestly prayer, listen to what he says in verse 5. "Now you, Father, glorify me together with yourself, with the glory which I had with you before the world existed." Jesus is saying, before anything was created, I was with you. I'm eternal. This is a biblical truth. Yet outside these doors, most false religions and false prophets, they attack this biblical doctrine within Scripture that God has always been. Christ has always been. Mormons, Jehovah's Witnesses teach Christ was created. Not true. I mean, just this one doctrine can protect your family, your heart from being led astray. That Jesus is eternal. He is God, and he was always there. Notice what he says next. Jesus was with God. The Word was with God. John says it again. God is reminding his church. This is non-negotiable. Not only did the Word exist in the beginning, but he also existed in the closest possible connection with the Father. If you look at this Greek and you break it up, one commentator said, you could almost say, John is saying, Christ and the Father have been face to face in fellowship since the beginning. I mean, the intimacy and the closeness and togetherness, the fellowship between the Father and the Son and the Holy Spirit. This is where we get the doctrine of the Trinity. And we find evidence from this in other places throughout Scripture, church. Genesis 1:1, in the beginning, God created the heavens and the earth. If you look at this Hebrew word, Elohim, it's the name for God, and it's in plural. It's in plural in the Hebrew. Even in Genesis 1, God, the Trinitarian God, created the heavens and earth. And later on in verse 26 of chapter 1 in Genesis, God said, let us make man in our image, after our likeness. He says, let who? Us make man. Jesus wasn't ashamed of this. John's not ashamed of this. God is not ashamed of this. This is crucial to our Christology. Christ was not created. He is eternal. He's always been. And look at what John says next. That he was fully God. So in the beginning, Jesus was there. He was with God. And then John says he was God. This is, church, one of the clearest, most direct declarations of deity of the Lord Jesus Christ and all throughout Scripture. You can't get this wrong. What does John say? Jesus was who? God. He's not an angel. He's not a good teacher. He's not a good prophet. But he was God. The Father and the Son are equally God, yet distinct in their persons. The Father is not the Son. The Son is not the Father, yet they are equally God. And God the Holy Spirit making one God in three persons. John 5:8, Jesus says this, for this reason, therefore, the Jews were seeking all the more to kill him, because he not only was breaking the Sabbath, but also was calling God his own Father, making himself equal with God. The religious leaders hated this. Jesus comes on scene. He's not ashamed of this. What is he saying? Me and the Father are one. I'm fully God. The religious leaders hated this. Why did they hate us so much? Because if Jesus was fully God, if he was truly God, fully man, fully God, what would that entail? The religious leaders, everyone would have to submit to him as an authority, and they didn't want to do it. They would rather kill him, crucify him. Blasphemy. Jesus was not ashamed of this, church. We are not to be ashamed of this. We are to stand strongly with correct Christology, who Christ is. Revelation chapter 1. Verses 17 and 18, when John got a glimpse of what is waiting, that's what he says, when I saw him, I fell at his feet like a dead man. And he placed his right hand on me, saying, do not be afraid, I am the first and the last and the living one. And I was dead, and behold, I am alive forevermore. And I have the keys of death and of Hades. I mean, this is incredible. John gets this glimpse of Jesus. And what does Jesus say? What does he say? He quotes Isaiah 44:6. Don't be afraid. I am the first and the last. I am eternal. I have been with the Father. I am fully God. This is what he's saying. This is what we believe as a church. And if anyone comes knocking on your door saying they're a Christian and does not believe this, reject it. It is not true. They've created a Jesus after their own liking. If you do not believe these truths, your eternity might be at stake. These are non-negotiables. Church, we don't get to make Jesus who we want him to be. It's not our choice. Sadly, this is becoming more and more of a reality. Especially as culture discounts the Word of God. This is old-fashioned. Don't read it. Don't spend time in it. If you do that, what do? Then your theology becomes experiential. Oh, I feel this way, so it must be right. Or I think this way, and that must be right. That's why we have the Word. I was thinking about our boys. One of their old favorite stores in the mall was Build-A-Bear. Have any of you ever been to that store? Yeah. Build-A-Bear. You walk in the store, it's filled with stuffed animals and bears. So you can walk in the store and you can pick any bear you want, whatever bear or stuffed animal you want. Then doesn't stop there. Then there's tons of clothes, and you can pick what kind of clothes you want on your bear. And then it doesn't stop there. You go to the little stuffing machine, and what do? You can stuff your bear, and you can make it as firm and as soft as you want. But then it doesn't even end there. You can record what your bear says to you, and every time you squeeze it, you hear your bear speaking. And I'm thinking, isn't this what our culture has done to Jesus? I'm going to build a Jesus that I like. I'm going to build a Jesus that is comfortable. I'm going to build a Jesus that is going to speak to me what I want to hear. Absolutely not. The Word came. He is eternal. He is fully God. He is with the Father, and He deserves to be worshipped. Amen, church? I get asked often, why are you pushing Abide? Why are you pushing the church to read the Bible so much? Here's the answer. Because it's through the Word, the written Word in Christ, we get truth. We understand who He is, and we are called to be His ambassadors. We are called to represent Him, how we treat people, what we say, how we live. How are we going to do that if we don't know the Word? It comes through the Word, and Christ modeled it perfectly. Church, know the Word. A Bible that's falling apart belongs to a person who isn't. Read the Word. Understand who Christ is. And be discerning to recognize if someone represents Jesus in a way that's not biblical. We've seen that Jesus is God. He's eternal. He's with the Father. Look at verse 3, our second point. Jesus is the creator of life. John says, all things came into being through Him. And apart from Him, not even one thing came into being that has come into being. John uses both a positive and negative statement to prove what? That Christ is the creator. Through Him, all things came into being. Outside of Him, nothing came into being. That Christ was not just present at creation, church, but He was actively involved in creating everything. From the largest whale to the smallest ant, from the smallest sunflower seed to the most beautiful, elegant redwood tree, from the beautiful sunrise to the stars illuminating the night sky, Christ created it all. Colossians 1:16. For by Him all things were created, both in heaven and on earth, visible and invisible, whether thrones, dominions, rulers, authorities, all things have been created through Him and for Him. That's an exhaustive list. This supports what John is saying. Through Christ, everything was created, both physical and spiritual. Revelation 4:11. Worthy are You, O Lord and our God, to receive glory and honor and power, for You were created all things, or You created all things because of Your will. They existed and were created. I love this. In Revelation, we get a picture of we're going to be worshiping our Savior. And what does John say? What are we going to be worshiping? What are we going to be singing? We're going to be singing to Christ, glorifying His name. And we're going to be praising Him that He is what? The Creator. He created all things. This is part of who He is. And His creation is amazing. The Bible says that creation alone testifies to who God is, and that no one is without excuse. That's what the Bible says. Christ created all things, and it's so marvelous, so spectacular, that even creation cries out to the glory of God, that there is a Creator. We see this in Romans 1, verse 19, because that which is known about God is evident within them, for God made it evident to them. For since the creation of the world, His invisible attributes, that is, His eternal power and divine nature, have been clearly perceived, being understood by what has been made, so they are without an excuse. What does Paul say in Romans? Creation is be created by Jesus, and it's so wonderful. If you're sitting here this morning, or you're watching online, and you've never trusted in Jesus Christ, just based on creation and the glory and the splendor, you sit condemned and judged unless you trust in the work of Christ. All creation points to Him. It's miraculous. What pride What pride. I mean, how blind you have to be to see creation, to see human life, and yet say there's no creator. There's no divine intelligence. It just happened by chance. I mean, think of the pride to say God wasn't involved. Think of the stars for a moment, church. There are too many stars to even count. Creation is glorious. Think of trees. There's 4 billion trees. God created every single one of them. The ocean is 361 million square kilometers. I mean, creation is crying out. There is a creator. And not only with that, but what is God's greatest creation? Us humans, we're his masterpiece. And what of offense to God to scoff at that over the sanctity of life and to even say that a child in the womb is not an act of the Creator. Human life, the sanctity of life, is one of the most glorious creations through the Son. As you're sitting here, your heart beats 100,000 times a day. Did you know that? 2,000 gallons of blood goes through the chambers of your heart a day. I mean, this is miraculous. Today alone, you're going to take 17,000 breaths, and you and I are rarely going to stop to think about one of them. Speaking of your brain, it's firing so quickly. Most argue you have 50 to 60,000 thoughts a day. Your eyes blink 29,000 times a day to keep your eyes clean and moist. Your skin is constantly regenerating. You shed about 1 million skin cells a day. I mean, we can go on and on and on and on. We serve a great God, and his creation and life proclaims his goodness.
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1: With SRN News, I'm John Scott. President Trump said at his cabinet meeting today that Texas Attorney General Ken Paxton's McVictory over Senator John Cornyn is just a preview of Republican victories in November. Alabama asking the Supreme Court to allow it to use a congressional map favoring Republicans in this year's elections, despite a lower court's ruling that the map intentionally discriminates against black people. The state filed an emergency appeal with the justices. A second person has died from injuries suffered when a chemical tank ruptured at a Washington State paper mill, raising the presumed death toll to 11. 9 people are still missing and presumed killed after a tank failure at Nippon Dynawave Packaging Company in Longview, a city of about 40,000 people. This is SRN News.
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4: Getting word of an accident on southbound I-25. It is between Ridgegate Parkway and Castle Pines Parkway. The left lane is blocked there, so watch for slowing and activity. Now, I-25 is getting pretty busy with heavier traffic either direction as you work your way between downtown and Colorado Boulevard to the south. 225 also starting to get heavy through Aurora from Colfax up to I-70. I'm Chris McLaughlin with traffic.
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6: Showers and scattered thunderstorms continue into this evening in the Denver metro, with skies mostly cloudy. They'll settle down after midnight with lows in the mid-50s, mid-70s for highs Thursday. We'll have returning showers and thunder in the afternoon and evening, mid-50s Thursday night. Friday and the weekend, highs low 80s, lows low 50s. We'll have a fair amount of sunshine Friday and through the weekend, but some afternoon and evening showers and storms will move across the front range as well. I'm Day Weather Meteorologist Don Watzel.
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8: 70 degrees.
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20: Doing good is what we were saved for, but it's not what we are saved by. In Ephesians chapter 2, verses 8 through 10, Paul makes this distinction. He says, "For by grace you have been saved through faith, and that not of yourselves, it's a gift of God, not as a result of works, that no one should boast." We are not saved by doing good, by good works. But we stop there. We don't go to the next verse, which is crucial to understand. Paul says, "For we are God's workmanship, created in Christ Jesus for good works, which God prepared beforehand that we should work in them." See that? The reason God saved you was in order that you would do good works. You would do good.
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2: Hey, good afternoon and welcome, ladies and gentlemen, to the program Crosswalk with Gino Geraci. 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We talk about God and the historical Jesus. We talk about the Bible. We talk about world views. Sometimes we talk about world religions and world events. And on Tuesdays, we typically also have what we call Tough Question Tuesday, but today, we have what we call a day of hope. And you know what? The Bible speaks very clearly and repeatedly about generosity and caring for the poor. And by the way, generosity isn't just merely a moral virtue. It's a reflection of God's own character. God is generous in grace and mercy and provision, and he calls his people to mirror that generosity towards others. And I have been a partner with Cross International for many, many years and have traveled with them throughout the Caribbean. And we've had the great privilege of just working on so many projects together. Joining me is Tom Lewis with Cross International. And today we're going to give some very important information to you. Obviously, Cross International is a ministry that helps with children. We're talking about children who are in critical situations. So whether we're talking about nutritious meals, safe water, medical care, education, Cross has been an amazing group. So a little bit later, we're going to give you out a phone number, and we're going to give you a website, and we're going to give you a text to give. But before we do any of that, Tommy Lewis.
3: Hey, Gino.
2: Welcome to the program. Thanks for joining me.
3: Good to see you. Good to be on the show with you.
2: Well, it's great to have you.
3: Yeah.
2: And so for the people who are just joining us, they don't know anything about Cross International. Tell us a little bit about who you are, who they are, and why we're doing what we're doing today.
3: Well, first of all, celebrating 25 years. Can you believe it? 25 years of ministry, Gino.
2: It's truly amazing. And what an amazing growth of Cross International. When we think about ministries in the world, that are providing such a powerful impact around the world. It's amazing what Cross has done in just those 2.5 decades, and they continue to grow and continue to impact.
3: Yeah, it's amazing. Last year in the fiscal year, Gino, 147,000 men, women, and children were impacted. Praise God.
2: Amen.
3: Wow, guys. I mean, it was just huge. And you know why? Because of friends like you that are listening, our generous donors and partners that pray, that give, that stand with the ministry. Guys, none of it would have happened without you. And so thank you from our heart to yours. Sharing one heart, the heart for the least of these, the last, the lost. Guys, our hearts come together. You'll hear a lot in the coming days and weeks from Cross about one heart with one heart. That's our focus together. One heart with you, with Cross, with our ministry leaders on the ground. By the way, serving in 12 nations right now with Cross International. This week, focusing in on the nations of Malawi, Zambia and Uganda, where, Gino, as you know, we have wonderful, wonderful partners on the ground doing a lot of tough work, just a lot of hard, hard work, identifying the critical need children, critical need families, literally rescuing them, training them, and developing them so that we can transform families, we can transform villages, we can transform lives. Guys, I mean, it's incredible. But we can only do it with your help. So here today is how you can help Cross International with your tax-deductible gift. Literally a $75 one-time gift, okay? I'll say it again. A $75 one-time gift providing resources such as food, clean water wells, Christian education, medical attention, all of that for one child for a full year. $75. It's a one-time gift. And all of that, Gino, as you know, due to the fact that Cross has incredible partnerships both here in the United States and in the nations where we're serving.
2: Right.
3: So we're able to get a lot of resources donated, guys, often donated. The little bit that we do have to buy, like the little bit of food that we do have to purchase, I'll let you know right now that we try to purchase that in-country so that we can help their economy. Make sense?
2: It makes perfect sense.
3: So that's why we do it. Yeah. So literally, guys, all in with the shipping to get the resources direct to our ministry leaders on the ground, which I think is one of the most critical aspects of Cross International, is dealing direct with our ministry leaders, missionaries, church leaders, pastors on the ground, in this case in Malawi, Zambia, and Uganda. We get it to them quickly. That means that 96 cents of every dollar goes to the program. 96 cents. So you know that when you give this gift, it's definitely going to impact these children, not just for today, not just for tomorrow, but literally, guys, because Christian education is sharing the hope of the gospel is the highest priority, not only with Cross, but with our ministry leaders on the ground. They're going to meet Jesus. So this is a gift that literally will transform children, Gino, into eternity. Praise God.
2: Amen.
3: Praise God. So, guys, I want to give you the number, a couple of ways that you can get involved. As many as 150 children this week, Gino. So here's the number, 888-873-1057, 888-873-1057. 947FMTheWord.com. Click the cross banner. And Gino, one other really quick way, because we know you guys are busy, you can text the word CROSS to 44834 and get a link back, and you can make a gift right there on that little cell phone you're holding right now.
2: All right,
3: in your hand.
2: All right. The miracle of modern technology.
3: Amen.
2: Yeah, so many ways to give. And again, if you go to 947fmtheword.com, you can click on the banner. If you text to give, now I know many of you are driving, so don't text while you're driving. Make sure you're in a safe place where you can text CROSS to 44834. And, you know, Tom, it never ceases to amaze me. You know, we talk about Malawi, Zambia, Uganda, but obviously people are listening and they're thinking to themselves, how in the world can Cross International spend $75, provide so much for so little to so many? And you hinted at it. You know, we're thinking about Middle East crisis. We're thinking mm-hmm. about supply chain issues.
3: Right.
2: But Cross works with people in the country. And they've formed friendships, relationships, and partnerships. And so when Cross says we're going to be there and we're going to work with them, it means today, tomorrow, and God willing, throughout the year.
3: You know, Gino, I love what you shared there, because it just kind of reminded me that I wanted to share with you guys that many of our partners that we work with on the ground in these African nations of Malawi, Zambia, Uganda, we've had for 25 years.
2: Yes.
3: These are long-term partnerships where we have built strong relationships on the ground. We trust them. They trust Cross. We work well together. And so that makes your gift really powerful.
2: And so when we come back, there's so many great, great stories, information that we're going to give to you with Tom Lewis. This is Gino Geraci. Remember, 888-873-1057. Your gift of $75. You can start right now. I'll be right back.
4: I-25 at the moment is accident-free. There was an earlier stall southbound I-25 at Castle Pines Parkway. Still looking at jamming right around Ridgegate Parkway from that earlier situation. Heavier traffic now northbound I-25 through the tech center, heading up towards Santa Fe and into downtown. So be ready for some brake lights, some extra company on the drive through that stretch. I'm Chris McLaughlin with traffic.
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2: Wow. Hope and compassion. My guest, Tom Lewis. We're talking about Cross International and how you can make a difference. $75 as a one-time gift provides a child with nutritious meals, safe water, a Christian education, medical care. And, you know, you talk about casting that vision of compassion and hope, particularly, Tom, when we're living in a culture and a society where compassion and hope have taken some serious hits and people are wondering about how to once again affirm their own belief in the dignity of what it means to be a human being, that we're made in God's image, that every life matters, and that they're going to spend eternity somewhere.
3: Well, I think, too, Gino, the message that we're sending when we get involved with Cross International today is we're sending a message not only to the children and families, but to our literally our partners on the ground that are working mm-hmm. so hard that they're not forgotten.
16: Right.
3: Right. They're not forgotten that they matter. And literally, guys, I know sometimes it feels like we can get wrapped up in our own little world and our needs and this and that and schedules and all those kind of things. And we forget there's a whole nother world out there that needs us, that needs Jesus. And they need just the basics of life. And so literally with a $75 gift today, my friend, you provide that to these African families and children. So why not jump in? We're going to give you the number several times here so that you can get involved. A couple of ways you can give. Call 888-873-1057. You'll get a very, very nice Cross International operator on the other end, 888-873-1057, or you can literally go on the web, click the cross banner at 947fmtheword.com. You can make your gift there. I love autofill because it takes about 90 seconds with autofill. Come on. You used it last night for Amazon, so you can jump back in there and save a child's life in less than 2 minutes right there on the web, or you can also text the word cross to 44834. Gino, we've been talking about Africa. I want to mention Malawi. We've got an incredible partner there at the Ambuya Development Center there in Malawi. It's actually the village is Tanganyika. Isn't that a cool name?
16: Yes, Tanganyika.
3: And they're there and they're serving. And I'm just telling you, these guys are working hard. We had a 25-year anniversary Zoom call recently where Dr. Victor, who is the head of that community center, was sharing with Cross and our team that had it not been for Cross International donors, had it not been for Cross International's involvement from the moment they launched that ministry, they wouldn't be there today. And he said the reason is we are the only ministry that has come alongside them in their quest to reach these children. No other ministry from the U.S. or from anywhere else has come alongside them. And if it weren't for you guys that are listening, our donors, our incredible partners, they wouldn't be there serving today. So thank you for that, because they're reaching hundreds of children every day with incredible programs, Christian teaching, food, clean water. All of that is happening there at the Ambuya Development Center because we are standing with them. So let's help some kiddos, guys. It's a $75 gift, providing everything they need for a full year. How many could you help with your tax-deductible gift, Gino? Got to get that in there.
16: Yep.
3: Here's a number. It's 888-873-1057. 888-873-1057. You're on and off the phone real quick, really a quick call, guys, or 947fmtheword.com.
16: Yeah, I'm reminded of Proverbs chapter 14, verse 31, where it says, whoever oppresses the poor taunts his maker, but whoever is kind to the needy honors him. So, you know, again, the writer is saying that when we give to those in need, we show reverence for the Lord who created us and who created them. That's why I talk about how generosity honors the Lord, and generosity reflects the heart of God, and generosity is commanded. And so we love what Cross is doing. They've been there, again, we talk about 25 years, in season and out of season. And so, you know, in Deuteronomy 15:10, it says, you shall give to your poor brother freely, and your heart shall not be grudging when you give it to him. For there will never cease to be poor in the land. Therefore, I command you, you shall open wide your hand to your brother, to the needy, and to the poor in your land. And so there's that principle. The principle is that God's people give freely, joyfully, and Tom, that's such a wonderful privilege, huh? That this is not under compulsion or guilt or manipulation.
3: Right. No, it isn't. In fact, I really just want to encourage you guys. You know, sometimes we look at these issues, Gino, and you know, we were talking before the show about kind of how crazy our world is right now, right? And sometimes it's easy to sit back and think, wow, that is just a monstrous, huge, you know, problem over there. That's kind of right. That's kind of how we say it, that we can't do anything about. But guys, listen, thank God for technology. Thank God for ministries like

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3: Probably never go to Malawi. They'll never make it to Zambia. I have a son who spent some time in Uganda. I spent some time in Kenya and in Somalia. And again, God knows that there's an amazing amount of work being done, but also the Christian testimony is growing there. Persecution's growing. Need is great. Grace is greater.
4: I love what you just shared. 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
4: 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In the meantime, can I give you the number? 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
3: Right. And again, their vision, vulnerable children, families, communities, transformed. What? Guess what? By the love of Jesus Christ, this is Gino Drazy expecting to hear from you. I'll be right back.
5: 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This is Ken Ham inviting you and your family to visit our full-size Noah's Ark. When I talk to guests at the Ark Encounter, I often hear, wow, the Ark was huge. You really have to see it for yourself to understand how massive it was. Why did Noah need to build such a big ship? Well, because he, his family, the animals, and a year's worth of supplies needed to be on board. There was plenty of room for all the land, animal kinds, and eight people. Now, some people think the flood was just a local event, but then why would God ask Noah to build such a big ship? The people and animals could have just moved away from the flood's path. When we start with the Bible, we know the flood, well, it was a global event.
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8: Nothing unusual as far as accidents go on I-25 either direction. We are accident-free at this point, but you do have pockets of heavy stop-and-go, slow-and-go traffic on either direction of I-25 now between Thornton and Lone Tree. C-470 starting to fill in through Highlands Ranch, and we're seeing some slower traffic eastbound C-470 approaching the Morrison area. I'm Chris McLaughlin with traffic.
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7: Time to have a mindset of I have what I have because I'm a hard worker, and I kind of laugh at them a little bit in a respectful way, but I just kind of think, wow, they're incredibly naive, because I know really smart people that work a lot harder than me who live in the Ukraine, who live in Haiti, that might be in Gaza, that might be in a lot of places around the world, in Venezuela, other places around the world where it is incredibly difficult to even survive. You're struggling to survive. I've met cross partners in places like Nicaragua and other places where they're struggling to survive. So first of all, I have to understand, I have what I have by the grace of God. God has blessed me. And so what do I do with my blessing? Is my blessing to make me feel better, to do more things for just me? No, it says very clearly in Psalm 67, we're blessed so that we can make an impact around the world. And Cross International believes that we should take our blessings and find other ways to bless people around the world.
8: Welcome back, ladies and gentlemen. You've been hearing that little clip. Tommy, tell us who that person is and what this means.
9: Jimmy Dodd, chairman of the board, Cross International. God has blessed us all, right?
8: Yeah.
9: He's given us all a great amount of blessings that we use to bless others, yes, both here in the United States and around the world. And we have that opportunity today to partner direct with our ministry leaders on the ground this week in Malawi, Zambia, and Uganda by providing food, clean water wells, Christian education, Bibles in their own language. It is an amazing gift. It's $75. The only thing that remains, here's the question, how many kiddos can you help? How many can you help? And so I'm going to give you the number before we go any further. Here it is. It's 888-873-1057. 888-873-1057. A couple of easy ways also to give. One on the web right there at 947FM, The Word. .com or Gino, they can text the word cross to 44834. You'll get a link back. Easy to do right there on your cell phone.
8: Yeah, in Proverbs 11:25, it reminds me of the passage of scripture that he quoted, that a generous soul will prosper, and he who refreshes others will himself be refreshed. Mm-hmm. So the idea, the principle behind that is that God often blesses those who bless others. You know, I'm not talking about some sort of crass materialism or, you know, a sort of give to get scam, but rather I want to remind people that there really is, that generosity combats selfishness and greed. Paul talks about it in 2 Corinthians 9:7. He says each one should give what he's decided in his heart to give, not out of regret or compulsion, for God loves a cheerful giver. So the part of the idea behind that, Tommy, is that giving loosens the grip of materialism on our hearts. And, you know, the older I get, the reality, you know, I was at a hospital bed last week. And sometimes you come to that place in your life where everything you have is in that little drawer next to you on the hospital bed.
9: Oh, yeah.
8: And so it really, we thank God for perspective, that generosity loosens the grip of materialism and selfishness in our hearts.
9: It really does. That's a good word. And it's true. It really, really does. And I would just suggest, friend, that if maybe today you need a little joy.
8: Yeah.
9: I'm telling you, what happens when you release a gift that you know is going to transform children, man, you're going to get a lot of joy. I mean, I'm telling you, I have 6 grandkids. I love giving them presents, all right? And they love getting presents from Papa.
8: Sure they do.
9: They do. But, it's fun to it's cool and kind of go out and find stuff they like, right? But the best part is when you release it and you give it to them. You watch them open it like a birthday. Our twin granddaughters has had birthdays recently. And then my little grandson, Tucker, he did too. Man, when they open those presents, they're beaming, right? That's when the joy comes. We don't sit back and think, oh, I just spent XYZ. No, it was the joy of getting them something that you knew they were going to love. And in this case, with these kiddos in Malawi, Zambia, Uganda, guys, I have been there and watched children who have been rescued, who go to school for the very first time. The joy that comes on their face when they receive their own Bible that they so desperately want, and by the way, take home and read to their mom or dad or both. Read the Bible stories that they're learning in school. I mean, it is incredible the impact that you're having with a $75 gift. I would say today, don't sit back, my friend. Don't sit back. Jump in with both feet, both hands, and dial that number or click the mouse on the web. Or, yep, you can text if you're a texter. I'm not a big texter, but you can do it. All right, text the word CROSS to 44834. 44834, the word CROSS. That's all you have to do. Or call this number, 888-873-1057. 888-873-1057. Do we have time to hear from Dr. Victor before our next break coming up? Could you grab that very last cut for me there, Jim? And let me set that up. Dr. Victor is the head of the Ambuya Development Center there in Tanganyika Village, Malawi. And this man and his siblings were given land after their mother died, passed away. They received this gift of land, and guess what they did? They used it to build this development center for children. And guys, I'm telling you, it is awesome. And so literally, they're able to help hundreds and hundreds of kiddos, but they need our help to stand with them. So I want you just for a minute, you're going to have to turn up the volume, listen real close. Here he is from Tanganyika Village, Malawi. Here's Dr. Victor.
6: 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We do not have any other donor. It's only COS International. So you can imagine, if anything happened to COS, we will be the first to be impacted badly. One thing that we love about COS is the Christianness of COS. The fact that we can express our Christianity in the program is number one priority for us.
9: so you can hear it there. They love the fact that Across International, getting the Word of God, he said the Christianness of Cross. I love that, right? But he's right. The priority of our partners in Cross to get the gospel into the hearts of these kids. But listen, guys, we can't do it unless we feed them first. We can't do it if they're drinking water that makes them sick even unto death. We can't do it if they're not able to go to school and to learn and have a Bible of their own. And friend, that's what your gift does. It opens the door and releases them from suffering, literally ending the suffering, releasing them from poverty. And it's a $75 key, a one-time gift. That's the key that opens the door to their future with Jesus. Can I give you that number? 888-873-1057. 888-873-1057. 947FMTheWord.com on the web. 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Gino mentioned it earlier.
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11: Heavy traffic, slow and go, stop and go for your speeds. Either direction of I-25 now between Thornton and Lone Tree. Extra heavy northbound I-25 heading into downtown. 6th Avenue is heavy coming off of I-25 onto westbound 6, but overall 6th Avenue drive looking pretty decent right now through Lakewood. Accident free, and for the most part, your speeds are at posted limits or above. I'm Chris McLaughlin with traffic.
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21: And here at Cross, our commitment to you is to have integrity in all that we do, from the stories we tell, to the way we handle our finances, to the way we treat those who give, and the way we relate to those we serve. 96% of all gifts, whether in kind or cash, go out to the field. We are a small organization. We work to keep everything as trim and tight as we possibly can so that we can maximize the impact of every single dollar we're entrusted with. We are committed, wholeheartedly committed, to financial integrity in every sense, to maximizing the efficiency, to making sure that every dollar is accounted for and used for what its donor intended its use to be.
8: Yeah, welcome back, ladies and gentlemen. My guest is Tommy Lewis. We're talking about Cross International. And Tommy, you know better than anybody how we live in a world of skepticism, criticism. Mm-hmm. People want to know, how do I know Cross is on the up and up? How do I know if I give $75 that when you say each $75 gift is going to provide these resources, that it's really going to happen? And of course, we work hard to make sure that when people pick up the phone, they dial the number 888-873-1057. They give that generous gift, and it's going to go exactly where we said it's going to go, and it's going to do exactly what we said it's going to do.
9: You know, I would love, this is a great moment. Jim, if you could grab a cut, I believe it's going to end up being 65 with Jimmy Dodd. And let's hear from Jimmy. I can tell you guys that Cross is members of all the groups, the ECFA, all the watchdog groups. Can we hear from Jimmy just real quick here? Here he is.
7: We have a lean and mean staff. We have a staff that works in a very, very efficient way. There are not big, you know, amounts that go towards staff. But I can tell you that what we spend, we're trying to multiply those funds. We're trying to find places to work with partners that are going to take those funds and invest them. And I can tell you so many examples. I think about Agros, great work in Nicaragua. So we support them. We are strong partners with them. They're trying to take people and rescue them from essentially slavery to start small businesses. So you work on a coffee plantation and you essentially earn almost nothing. I mean, you're basically a slave on that plantation. They take people. They take them way up in the mountains. So you're far away from like the crazy stuff that takes place there actually with the government. So they're way up in the mountains and they create these communities and they help people understand what it takes to work as a small business. And so they're going to help them. They're going to help them to buy a home, which they'll build. They're going to help them to have an acre of land, which they'll farm. And it's amazing that after 3 or 4 years, these people have paid off their land, paid off their home, and oftentimes are making like $25,000 a year, which makes them small business owners in Nicaragua.
8: Wow. Tommy, you know what I'm thinking of is you hear the cliche, a handout or a hand up. Mm-hmm. And we know that sometimes you're exactly, because you've been in dumps and I've been in dumps in major population centers in the world where literally if you don't give them a plate with food, they're going to die or severe malnutrition. Sometimes a handout is exactly what's needed. And sometimes a hand up is exactly what's needed. And of course, Cross International, literally does both under the right circumstances.
9: You know, they really do. And I really do want to share a story with you guys, if I can, before we go to a break. This is a very powerful story. But let me give you the number. It's 888-873-1057. 888-873-1057. 888-873-1057. Looking for three or four of you to grab your phone, make your gift there. Or you can literally, with a click of the mouse, rescue children right there on the website at 947fmtheword.com. Click the cross banner right there. So I'm standing, Gino, in a massive garbage dump, smoky. I mean, kids everywhere. The smoke was so thick you could barely see the kiddos. And you've been there, you know what it's like. And guys, I mean, the smell, just the incredible sight is just, I mean, it's just amazing. We're standing there and we're looking, and there's an elderly woman in the dump. Now, most of the time, they're just kids, but there she is. And she looked to be 100 years old, and she was busy, and we learned that she was collecting cardboard. And we said, well, why are you collecting cardboard? She explained that if I get 100 pounds, I can sell it. We're like, great. Well, how much can you sell it for? And she said, I can sell it and get enough money to buy three meals. And we thought, well, okay. And then I said, well, how long does it take you to get 100 pounds of cardboard? She said, 2 weeks.
8: Right.
9: 2 weeks, guys. And so, obviously, our hearts sank. We got around this little lady and began to pray for her. And literally, in the middle of the prayer, the most unusual thing happened. She starts screaming out, no, no, no, tell them no. The lady that was praying on our team stopped. This woman was speaking to an interpreter. Listen to what she said. She said, tell them not to pray for me because I'm okay. But she said, rather, let me pray for them that they never stop working and serving and caring for our kids. And she began to pray a prayer, you guys, I'm telling you, I know in my heart, shook heaven's gates. It was a powerful moment when she began to pray for us that we would never stop working. And our prayer at Cross International for you is simply this. We cannot, according to God's word, ever, ever, ever stop working, stop serving, stop lifting up those and standing up for those who cannot stand for themselves. We just simply cannot. So, all of that said, guys, let me ask you this question. How has God blessed you? And how many kids can you help in this moment? At 888-873-1057, 888-873-1057, on the web, 947fmtheword.com.
8: Yeah, and remember, your gift of $150, that's two children. $225, that's three children. It goes up and up, and you know, people may not know, but Christianity in Malawi is vibrant, widespread, but it faces opportunities and challenges. And Malawi is one of the most Christianized nations in Africa. Over 80% of the Malawians identify as Christian, but guess what? Like so many, some are what we would call nominal Christians, and they identify as a Christian, but they don't really have a right relationship with God and Christ. And so the Sina of Malawi, that's about 716,000 people, they are about 84.8% Christian, but only 12% are evangelical. Around 42% still practice the ethnic religions. But guess what? With Cross, they come, they establish schools, centers, and they get the gospel. So again, your gift of $75, it isn't simply, if all they provided was food for a year, water for a year, medical for a year, education for a year, if that was all that they provided, that would be tremendous. But they point to hope, the hope that's found in the Lord Jesus.
9: Amen.
8: And that's what we're talking about. We're talking about an opportunity for you to literally participate in the transformation of the life of a child. That's why we continue to encourage you. to call the number 888-873-1057, or again, go to 947fmtheword.com. 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Cross to 44834. 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Every gift matters. My guest, Tom Lewis. We're talking about Crest International. This is Gino Geraci. Hey, we're going to have some more exciting stories to share with you in the not too distant future. Stay tuned.
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4: With SRN News, I'm John Scott. The U.S. Supreme Court has adopted a settlement designed to end a long-running feud over management of one of North America's longest rivers. The court accepted the recommendation of a special master to move forward with agreements first proposed last year by New Mexico, Texas, and Colorado. The settlement calls for reducing groundwater pumping along the dwindling river and retiring water rights from irrigated farmland in southern New Mexico. The Scripps National Spelling Bee runs through Thursday of this week. SpaceX launches their on hold pending an investigation into last week's test flight that resulted in a mishap. Minutes after it blasted off from Texas, the first stage booster separated as normal, but engines conked out as it made its way back to Earth. This is SRN News.
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5: An accident on the Boulder Turnpike, eastbound Boulder Turnpike, US 36 at Wadsworth. It's off to the left shoulder, but use some caution as you work your way through. It could be close to traffic. On Highway 93 in the Golden area, northbound, it's a stall blocking the left lane at Golden Gate Canyon Road. I-25, very heavy traffic, but no accidents at this check either direction. I'm Chris McLaughlin with traffic.
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6: Showers and scattered thunderstorms continue into this evening in the Denver metro, with skies mostly cloudy. They'll settle down after midnight with lows in the mid-50s, mid-70s for highs Thursday. We'll have returning showers and thunder in the afternoon and evening, mid-50s Thursday night. Friday and the weekend, highs low 80s, lows low 50s. We'll have a fair amount of sunshine Friday through the weekend, but some afternoon and evening showers and storms will move across a front range as well. I'm Day Weather Meteorologist Don Watson.
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1: We're going down to the river, down to the river, down to the river to pray.
2: Hey, welcome back, ladies and gentlemen. This is Gino Geraci. Joining me is Tom Lewis, and we're talking about Cross International. And Cross International's work in Malawi is a powerful example of how the global church can come together to meet spiritual and physical needs in a Christ-centered way. And their ministry in Malawi focuses literally on empowering local churches, Christian partners to serve the poor, strengthen families, share the gospel. And we're hoping to hear from you this hour. The number is 888-873-1057. That's 888-873-1057. Your gift of $75, well, guess what? It's going to provide a child with critical resources, nutritious meals, safe water, medical care, education. And if that weren't enough, pointing them to the hope that's found in the Lord Jesus. Tom Lewis, welcome back.
3: Well, thank you, Gino. Great to be here, guys. I want to give you a phone number. This literally becomes the rescue line number for children in these African nations. You say, Tommy, what do you mean? I mean it is a rescue line. Literally, you are giving for a full year with your $75 gift, food for a full year, clean water. Yes, clean water wells. A portion of every gift goes to help establish new water wells. Tanganyika Village, we've been talking about, until Cross came along, never had a clean water source.
2: Can you imagine?
3: No, guys, I mean, you say, well, where on earth were they getting the water? It was from an open dug pit in the ground.
2: Right.
3: And they would walk for mile after mile after mile with 5-gallon buckets and get filthy water. Oh, by the way, when they got there, they stood in line behind sheep and goats and cattle and other people waiting their turn to fill their bucket and then hike several hours back. Now, Tanganyika Village, guess what, is thriving because it all started with Cross providing a clean water well through you.
2: Yeah.
3: Through our partners, so through you who gave. So, guys, that is just exciting. So let me give you the number. Your gift goes to work immediately, blessing children, 888-873-1057, 888-873-1057, and, of course, on the web, 947fmtheword.com. One other quick way, if you like to text, if you like the convenience of texting, you can text the word CROSS to 44834. And thanks for doing it, guys. Hey, you know what? How many of you know that kids can say and do the darndest things? You already know that, right? If you got kids, you got grandkids, you're like, you say, you better believe it, Tommy. I know that. Well, I got 6 grands. I've got three kids are all married. We got 3 granddogs. I mean, it's crazy. We all get together. It's a wild time, right? But we love it. But point is this, kids can say and do funny things. Listen to this clip from Jimmy Dodd, the board chairman at Cross International. He shares a moment with his daughter, Megan.
4: There was a time in which I was at McDonald's with Megan, my daughter. I didn't want to eat a big meal, and I sat down. She was very small, so she gets the same thing every time, a Happy Meal, right? So she sits down, and I don't want to eat a meal. I just was not hungry, but I did want a McDonald's French fry because now it's changed a little bit over the years, but McDonald's French fries for a long time, absolutely the best French fries in the world. So we sit down, and I say, Megan, you know what, sweetheart? Can I have one of your French fries? And she says, no, Daddy, these are my French fries. And I said, sweetheart, I don't want all your French fries. I just want to have a bite. I just want to have a French fry. Can I just have a French fry? And she says, Daddy, you need to get your own French fries. And I said, sweetheart, I don't want a whole order of French fries. I just want one. And she says, no. So foolishly, I began to use logic. Sweetheart, technically, when we walked in this restaurant, you didn't have any money. I had money. I bought these French fries for you. So technically, sweetheart, they're my French fries. And so I'm just asking for you to give me what's already mine. And she says, Daddy, get your own French fries. And I mean, I use logic over and over, and it was not working. And we laugh at that, and we think, well, she was just young and incredibly immature. And then we have an opportunity to give to serve the poor, And in our hearts, we say, God, these are my French fries. And God says, whoa. I got those for you. Those were my French fries. I bought all those for you. I just want you to give me a couple to just remind yourself that you ultimately don't own those. These are mine. And we say, God, these are my French fries.
3: Anybody ever do that?
2: Yep.
3: Those are my French fries. Are you kidding? What a great story from Jimmy Dodd, board chairman. But that reminder, right, that everything we have comes from him. All of our blessings, those resources, that job we have, that car you drive, the home you live in, your kids, your grandkids, yes, even your pets, all those are God's creation and God's provision for us. So, guys, let's honor the Lord with our giving. Let's honor the Lord right now and lift up little ones in Jesus' name in Malawi, Zambia, and Uganda through Cross International. Your gift goes to work immediately. I love that about this gift. Your gift goes to work immediately, providing those life-saving resources. Why? Because we partner direct with our ministry leaders on the ground in those nations. We've been talking about the Ambuya Development Center with Dr. Victor. We'll hear again from him in just a moment. But guys, let me give you the number. 888-873-1057. 1-0-5-7. And Gino, they can give on the web.
2: Yes, at 947fmtheword.com. You know, you were talking about water in Malawi. And, you know, here in the Front Range of Denver, there's been a drought. We've had, you know, the lowest snowfall in probably 100 years. Some people are on water restrictions. Mm-hmm. But, you know, people are upset because they can only water their lawns on Mondays, Wednesdays, and Fridays. Now, so I was thinking about that, contrasting that with what's happening in Malawi, where people, you know, and again, that's that sense of gratitude that you can still go to your faucet. The water will come out. You can go to your toilet. It will flush. Hmm. You can go to your refrigerator. It produces the ice. We are blessed.
3: We really are, Gino. I think sometimes we're so blessed, we forget to stop and thank God, right? In fact, I jotted this quote down. I don't even know where I found it, but it's powerful. And it says this: if you only had today what you thanked God for last night, what would your life look like?
2: Right.
3: And it's like, whoa, okay, there's that reminder. How much do we take for granted? Can I thank some friends jumping in with us, Gino?
2: Sure.
3: I want to thank this sweet friend from Wheat Ridge. Thank you, thank you. God bless you. Thank you, Jody, giving to rescue one of those beautiful children.
2: Thank you, Jody.
3: Thank you so much for what you just did. Quincy in Denver said, I'm in. I want to rescue a child. And another friend jumped in with a $100 bill. So God bless you. Thank you for that. Let me give you the number. It's 888-873-1057. 888-873-1057. A couple of minutes on the phone. Actually, I called and made my gift earlier today.
2: Yep.
3: And it just took just moments, just a couple of moments. So 888-873-1057, Gino, right there on the web as well at 947fmtheword.com.
2: And, you know, we've told you that the Ministry of Malawi focuses on empowering churches, Christian partners who serve the poor, strengthen families, share the gospel. And Cross International doesn't operate simply as an outside agency imposing programs. Instead, it partners with Malawian pastors, schools, community.
3: Yes.
2: These are people who know what they're doing. They're on the ground. They know the families. They know their children and their children's children. They have deep, deep relationships within the communities. Happy for you to pick up the phone, 888-873-1057. Your gift of $75 will make all the difference in the world. It's Gino Geraci along with Tom Lewis. We'll be right back.
5: The Word on Traffic. Already seeing slow traffic up and down I-25 between Lone Tree and Thornton. And now to add to the jam, you have a stalled vehicle in the center lane northbound I-25 approaching Santa Fe. Extra heavy traffic back to Downing. In addition, westbound I-70, the right lane is closed with an accident at Dahlia. That stretch of I-70 already slow as well. That is just adding to the slower traffic. I'm Chris McLaughlin with traffic.
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7: Whatever you think God is doing in your life, he's probably not. His ways are circuitous, and he's more interested in you than in what you do. 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Most of the time, I try to live by that prayer. Sometimes I don't, and when I don't, I cuss and spit. And then Jesus and his angels, not unkindly, laugh at me. When I trust him, he loves me. When I don't, he still loves me. I don't know about you, but that works for me, no matter how confused I get sometimes. I'm Steve Brown. Think about that. 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
11: This village that we work in, Tanganyika Village in Malawi, never had a water project, never had a working water system until Cross came alongside of our partners and really invested into a community well. Before then, water was captured from a dug pit, and during drought season, they would just have to dig deeper. That's been the only water source for this community since the 1960s.
2: Yeah, welcome back, ladies and gentlemen. And again, we're talking about that incredible level of poverty. It, for many of us, it's really, really hard to imagine. Mm-hmm. And, you know, in Malawi, according to the World Bank, they're among the four highest poverty rates globally. 70% of the population lives on less than $2.15 a day. More than half of the population, that's 51%, consume less calories daily than the recommended minimum caloric intake. Poverty alleviation has been slow in Malawi because of a number of different things. So again, Cross International, in their partnerships, like I indicated earlier, they're locally led, they're biblically grounded. And Tom Lewis, you know, I'm thinking about that principle of letting your yes be yes and your no be no. Mm-hmm. That is truthful and faithful in commitments. And so it means that, the people at Cross, the people who minister at Cross International, they do so with integrity by working with transparency and honoring the promises that they make to local partners. And that's why, again, your gift to CROSS is so key in all of these areas: child nutrition, clean water. Many rural Malawian communities lack access to safe drinking water.
3: Yes.
2: So, like we talked about, CROSS International drills wells, provides sanitation training, often through local churches, so that physical health, spiritual hope go hand in hand. And that's why, again, your gift, $75, $150, $225, makes such a difference. And that's why we keep giving out the number 888-873-1057.
3: There's a lot of good that you can do, guys, with a two-minute call. I want to thank Tracy. Tracy jumped in and gave a gift for a beautiful child. Thank you. First call today from Littleton, Colorado. Thank you. Thank you, Tracy. God bless you. And also our other friends that have been jumping in and giving. I want to give you the number because in the next few minutes, we've got 10 more children we need to rescue real quick. One friend could do it. Literally, with a $750 tax-deductible gift, would care for 10 beautiful children as two families of five. The number, 888-873-1057. 888-873-1057. 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Here's the number again, 888-873-1057. That gets you on and off the phone really quick, guys. So thank you for making your best gift right there. $75 one-time gift for each child. So how many kiddos can you help? Maybe two in honor of your two beautiful kids. Maybe six in honor of your six grandkids. Maybe you got 13 grandkids and you're starting to sweat a little bit. But I just wonder, how has God blessed you? How has he blessed you? Not has he, but how has he blessed you? Would you give your best gift right now at 888-873-1057 on the web, 947fmtheword.com. So, Gino, I have a pastor friend that went into this part of Malawi. He took a video team with him, and they were bringing a report back to the church on their missions outreach, and they supported a lot of orphans every month. And it was just incredible, and they work with CROSS International, and so they were bringing this report back to their church. Well, he was sharing this story. I got to share it with you guys. He said, I witnessed a little lady. He described her as half a woman. And I'm like, what does that mean? He said, well, she was skinny and frail and small, but she was determined. He said she was determined. She was trying to drag this bag of rice and beans. And, Gino, you've seen this.
2: Yeah.
3: And you know, and it can be heavy. And he said, the Lord laid on my heart to go to her and carry it for her. So he did. So he goes up to her. And, of course, there was a translation issue first right out of the gate because she thought he was trying to take the food from her. And, of course, he wasn't. All he wanted to do was carry it for her and walk with her. Well, finally, the interpreter convinced her that all that he wanted to do was just walk with her and carry it. And so they began to walk. He said, you know, it was hot. And he said, I didn't think much about it. I was glad to do it and glad to serve this little lady. And he said, we went a little further, went mile two. He said, I was sweating. I'm out of shape. He said, this was getting hard. He said, mile three, I wanted to pass out. He said. And he said it was just really, really tough. And he's walking and he's praying. The first prayer, he said, Lord, how much further is it? Right? You want to know because they walk for miles. But he said, as he was praying, the Lord laid this on his heart, you guys, and I think this was so powerful. I want to share it with you. He said, the Lord laid on my heart that if we don't carry the burden for the least of these, then they just die and they'll never know me. And so, my friend, my challenge to you is this: to join us at CROSS and many, many partners around the world and many donors just like you who are carrying the burden for the least of these. and make your best gift to lift these children, lift them in Jesus' name out of the garbage dump, to lift them into a life filled with hope and Jesus and food and clean water and Christian education and a Bible of their own in their own language. Guys, that's what your gift does. Don't wait. Don't wait. I think, Gino, because I've seen this so much with Cross on our trips, I think about the suffering of these kiddos and how long they've waited now. Why would we, literally, why would we wait when we know that our gift goes to work immediately helping these kiddos? Why would we wait and make them suffer any longer when we end their suffering with a two-minute call or a click of the mouse? So don't do it. Don't get distracted. Here's the numbers, 888-873-1057, or you can text the word CROSS to 44834.
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6: Already very heavy traffic on both sides of I-25 between downtown and the tech center. Now a stalled vehicle moved off the center lane off to the left shoulder, still causing slowing. This is northbound I-25 approaching Santa Fe. Extra heavy back from Downing. Left lane crash, though, with an accident southbound I-25 at Santa Fe. Watch for delay back to 6th Avenue and a stall on the right lane of I-70 westbound approaching Colorado Boulevard. I'm Chris McLaughlin with traffic.
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2: My favorite Bible verse is Psalms 23. The Lord is my shepherd, I shall not want. He makes me lie down in green pastures. He leads me beside quiet waters. He restores my soul. He guides me in the paths of righteousness. For his name's sake, even though I walk through the valley of the shadow of death, I'll fear no evil, for you are with me. Your rod and your staff, they comfort me. You prepare a table before me in the presence of my enemies. You anoint my head with oil. My cup overflows. Surely goodness and love will follow me all the days of my life, and I will dwell in the house of the Lord forever.
3: Praise God.
4: Amazing, huh?
3: Praise God. She was so beautiful. Guys, I recorded that in Malawi. Oh, it gets me every time. And I'll share her story, but I did not edit that. She didn't miss a word of that entire 23rd Psalm. Now, I think for a lot of us, we can quote some of it, right? She went through the whole 23rd Psalm. And when she got to the part, because I knew her backstory, where it says, even though I walk through the valley of the shadow of death, I will fear no evil. I want to tell you where she was discovered. This little girl, her name is Natasha, was discovered living in a cemetery, sleeping beside the grave of her mom and dad. They couldn't find any siblings around that were related to her or part of her family. She was on her own. Okay. And people say, well, why do they do that? Because it's something you see a lot of. I've seen it a lot. And you have to remember, guys, when these children lose their mom or their dad or both, or maybe an aunt or that caretaker, right, that they're living with, they have nowhere to turn. What do? There's not a shelter down the block. There's not anybody that can take them into their home.
4: There's no child protective services.
3: No. Where do they go? And people, we don't think about that. In our world, they have nowhere to turn. But thank God Natasha was rescued. Thank God that we had a cross international partner in Malawi that rescued that beautiful little girl and is in school today and is smart and can speak 3 languages in 3rd grade. I mean, amazing impact. Friend, listen, that's what your gift does. That's what your gift does. It's tax deductible, yes, and we know that's not why you give. 2 children in this campaign, $150 one-time gift, that's it. You pay more than that for your tennis shoes. Trust me, I know, I just bought a pair. Okay, and they're expensive. But guys, 2 kids, you save their lives for $150 gift. 5 children is a gift of $375. I like a lot of zeros. I like just round numbers. 4 children, a $300 gift, or $25 a month. So here's the number, 888-873-1057. Before I give you the number again, friends are saying, okay, how many kiddos this week are you guys trying to rescue? As many as 150, Gino.
4: Right.
3: As many as 150. Do we need more than that? Yes. That would be a big yes. Okay. Let's get the first 150. Here's a number. 888-873-1057. 947FMTheWord.com. Just take 2 minutes. We know you got a busy schedule. You're probably running kiddos. Maybe you got sports going on tonight, whatever it may be. But guys, please, please, please make a kingdom investment that's going to transform these children with Cross International and our ministry leaders on the ground right there in Malawi, Zambia, Uganda. 888-873-1057. And, Gino, they can also text the word cross to 44834.
4: Yeah, and you probably figured out by now that Cross International's approach in Malawi and other nations, it's intentionally Christ-centered. It is intentionally child-centered. That means every project, whether it's feeding children, building a well, or building wells, supporting schools, they also advance the spiritual mission of the church. And Cross International's philosophy, you have to understand that evangelism is preaching the gospel to those who don't know Jesus. Mm-hmm. Discipleship is the process of developing believers toward Christ-likeness through teaching and example. And so Cross International applies this distinction in practice. Evangelism, every humanitarian project, is carried out through local churches, pastors who clearly proclaim the gospel of Jesus Christ. They train local believers to share their faith, not just their resources. And they invest in long-term relationships. You've heard from the leadership of Cross International, supporting schools, Bible studies, church-based mentoring programs. And again, this is why with confidence you can pick up the phone, dial the number 888-873-1057, give online at 947fmtheword.com. Lots of ways. Text to give Cross at 44834.
3: Hey, Gino, I want to thank another friend. Lyle, God bless you, brother. Thank you, thank you, thank you. Good to hear from Arvada, by the way, Colorado. Thank you. First time today. Thank you, Lyle. Said, I can tell you what I'd like to do. I'd like to rescue one of those little ones every month for the next year.
4: Praise God.
3: Every month for the next year. That's a dozen children. Brother, thank you for being our first world changer giver in this campaign. God bless you. God bless you. Thank you, everybody, for what you're doing.
4: And see, this is where the Ministry of Cross International, it's not simply charitable, but transformational.
3: It is.
4: So imagine you're leading people to salvation and maturity, and that's the key. And so, again, I can't stress it enough. Church-based, biblical training for partners, holistic ministry. And, you know, we haven't gotten into the nuts and bolts, Tom Lewis. But, you know, we've talked very briefly. You know, Cross keeps careful record of the number of people who hear the gospel, school programs, community events, new professions of faith, baptisms by partner churches, discipleship programs, growth in church, leadership development. And all of this reflects what Jesus says in John 15:8. By this and my Father is glorified, that you bear much fruit, so that you will be my disciples. When you pick up the phone, you dial the number 888-873-1057. You're bearing fruit.
3: Amen. How many of you, if we asked you this question, Gino and I am in fact asking you this question, how many of you at the end of life's journey, okay, Gino mentioned he'd lost some friends, quite a few friends recently. And I have two, and I think as we age, that happens more, Gino. But it's that reminder that, you know, life that we read in Scripture is like a vapor, like a mist. It's here and it's gone, right? And I think about that often. But let me ask you this question, guys. At the end of the journey of this life, how many of you, when you stand before the Lord, want to hear the words, "Well done"? I know I do. And I know Gino does, and I know you do too. And I think about this often, guys, and I tell you what hit me, and I'll share this real quick. That to hear those words, "Well done," that means we generate those words from our Lord and Savior by doing what? Doing something on earth in this life that matters for the kingdom, not just for us. What's our motivation? Is it for us, or are we kingdom motivated? But my friend, I believe with all of my heart, to do that, we must be intentional.
4: Right.
3: Intentional. We can hope to make an impact. We can pray we make an impact. Man, I believe I can make an impact, but guess what? Until we do it, until we take action, it's not going to happen. Would you call the number that Gino's going to give you right now? Be intentional about rescuing these kiddos.
4: 888-873-1057. Give a generous gift. We'll be right back.
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5: Christians around the world are learning that worship comes with danger.
6: Advocacy groups warn that millions can't worship freely because of persecution. Violence continues in places like the Democratic Republic of the Congo, where militant attacks have killed dozens this month. Meanwhile, authorities in China have arrested church leaders in a widening crackdown. Christians are urged to pray for persecuted believers worldwide. Ken Lorman reporting.
5: More than 388 million Christians worldwide face high levels of persecution or discrimination, according to recent reports. That's roughly one in seven believers globally. The pressure is especially severe in parts of Africa and Asia, where as many as one in five and two in five Christians, respectively, experience persecution. Violence remains a major concern. Thousands are killed each year, with reports of more than 4,800 deaths in a single year. This is SRN News.
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8: Southbound I-25 at Santa Fe, a left lane crash there, backing up traffic through downtown, already heavy traffic through downtown, so that is just adding to the jam. On the Boulder Turnpike, the left express lane, is blocked. Eastbound Boulder Turpike at Wadsworth, so use some caution there. That earlier stall westbound I-70 at Colorado Boulevard has been cleared, still looking at some heavy volume. I'm Chris McLaughlin with traffic.
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4: Hey, welcome back, ladies and gentlemen. This is Gino Geraci along with Tom Lewis. We're talking about rescuing children. We've given out the lifeline number. It's 888-873-1057. And again, thank you to everyone who gave a gift of $75. For you who gave for 12 kids, thank you.
17: Yes.
4: Each and every gift matters. And again, Tom Lewis, thanks so much for being my guest.
3: Oh, it's just been awesome, Gino. Again, thanks to Lyle. Thank you, Tracy. Thank you, Jody. Thank our friend Dennis. Thank you to Quincy. Tom, I like that name, by the way. And so thank you for all your gifts today. We'll give you the number again in just a moment. Gino, when I first started working with Cross International, it's been 24 years, brother. It's
4: wow.
3: Been amazing. And it has just been so incredible to see the transformation in all the nations where Cross is working, of children, of families, of villages that have been impacted, the development of these villages and Christian schools. And guys, I mean, it's just been incredible, the work that's accomplished. But as I first got involved with Cross, I stumbled onto a verse, and I don't believe I stumbled onto it, all right? I believe the Lord led me to this verse, and it's found in Proverbs 21:13. And I'm going to be honest with you guys, it made my hair stand on end when I read it the first time. I want to share it with you. I'll never forget this verse ever. Proverbs 21:13 says, "Those who shut their ears to the cries of the poor will cry out in their own time of need and not be heard."
4: Wow.
3: And when I read that verse, guys, I'm telling you, the fear of the Lord gripped my heart. And I thought, guys, we cannot. I'm like, Lord, I cannot turn my ears, my eyes, my resources. I cannot turn my face to these little ones that are suffering when it is in my power to do something. And it is within your power, within your grasp, guys, with a cell phone, a credit card, a one-time gift to make your best gift. Could we, as we close out, give five friends that would make your best gift and say, Tommy, you're right. I'm not going to turn my ears, my eyes, my heart to those who are suffering, when we can end their suffering. Gino, love you, brother. Let's give them the number. It's a $75 gift for each one. How many can we help as we close out?
4: Yep, 888-873-1057. You know that passage in Proverbs 21. You know, it precedes, but pride, deceit, and greed lead to ruin.
3: Mm-hmm.
4: But wisdom, diligence, and generosity leads to blessing.
3: Amen.
4: But no matter what, God's will prevails over human plans. Thanks for joining me. It's not too late. The number is still open. 888-873-1057. Thanks, Tom Lewis.
3: Thank you, brother.
0: I'm Shauna on Johnny Erickson Tata, Sharing Hope. Thank you for joining us. Now, Johnny, when I read letters from our listeners, it's clear that you provide genuine comfort to others, even those who are not in a wheelchair.
18: Oh, I'm so grateful for that. But honestly, Shauna, I'm just
17: passing on to our precious listeners what I've learned from God and His marvelous Word. Like right now, you and I both know there are many people tuned in who are struggling with pain,
18: yeah,
17: with the effects of cancer or chemotherapy, or they feel deep emotional pain. Mm. And for our friends listening, the most beautiful assurance in Scripture is the simple statement, actually it's a prayer, from the mouth of David. In Psalm 38, verse 9, David says to God, "My groaning is not hid from you." And, you know, I can say that that simple verse today is a genuine comfort to me, because God does not make light of my pain. Right there in Psalm 38, I found comfort just by the thought that God knows all about my problems. It has not escaped His observation. He's taken note of it. He has felt it. And friend, if you're hurting today, you know that someone's deep sympathy is a soothing salve, right? So rest assured, you have the deep sympathy of God. Perhaps those around you cannot fully enter into your suffering, but you have a friend who can, who in all your afflictions was afflicted, as it says about God in Isaiah 63. I mean, it'll take all of eternity to fully unpack what that is all about. But we know this. Isaiah 63 infers that God not only empathizes, He participates in your pain. You are not unnoticed, and your pain is not undervalued. And here's another bit of genuine comfort. Shauna, I can't reach for the Bible, but would you please read that verse right there, would you?
18: I sure will, Johnny. Romans 8, verse 18 sure is a comfort to me, for it says, "I consider that our present sufferings are not worth comparing with the glory that will be revealed in us."
17: Oh, that verse is so overflowing with comfort, because it means that as we trust God in our intense afflictions, that suffering is winning. It's accruing. It's laying up in heaven for us an eternal glory that'll far outweigh our present sufferings. Look, if God has ordained that you be one of His pain bearers, you are in a fellowship with the Son of God Himself. His purpose for you is much higher, greater, far more glorifying to Him than if you did not bear the intensity of pain. So that should be a comfort. Join me, the one who wheels alongside you, as together we bear our pain before God. Let's be comforted by Psalm 86, where David says, "Incline your ear to me, O Lord, for I am poor and needy. You, O Lord, are a God full of compassion and gracious, long-suffering, and plenteous in mercy and truth. O turn unto me and have mercy upon me. Give me your strength unto your servant. Show me a token for good, because you, Lord, have helped me and you have comforted me." You know, after we wind up today's program, Shauna and I are going to pause and pray for you listening, right, Shauna?
18: That's right.
17: We're going to ask God to show you, friend listening, a token for good, because He is your help and your comfort.
18: Oh, I am with you, Johnny. And we're with you listening, friend. So as we close out, please be assured that Johnny and I will pray for you. And I'm going to squeeze in one last comforting Bible verse. It's Psalm 119, verse 50. "This is my comfort in my affliction, that thy promise gives me life." That's a promise for you, friend, today on johnnyradio.org.
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25: This is Hugh Hewitt for TownHall.com. As we watch the president navigate the ongoing interactions with the remaining leadership in Iran, it's worth reminding ourselves President Trump has done hundreds of deals. He's also walked away from probably three times as many deals. The thousands of commentators with little to zero knowledge of the negotiations are just guessing. Here's what we actually know. First, President Trump has the crucial experience, and second, the D team in Iran doesn't. No president in 47 years has dealt Iran blows like this. President Trump isn't going to trade massive leverage for approval of states that aren't our allies. President Trump is very good at the close. He's not going to get taken. He's walked away from a lot of tables. If it's a bad deal or the Iranians do the bait-and-switch deal, he will walk away again, and I hope combat would resume. But right now, we just don't know. I just don't think the president is going to get fooled. I'm Hugh Hewitt.
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5: With SRN News, I'm John Scott. On Wall Street, stocks inched to more records after oil prices fell back to where they were in mid-April. The S&P 500 edged up less than 0.1%. The Dow Jones Industrial Average rose 0.4%. The NASDAQ gained 0.1%. All three indexes set all-time highs. Stocks of oil and gas companies fell after crude prices dropped more than 4%. Treasury yields eased. Crews resuming the search for nine people presumed killed at a Washington State paper mill where a chemical tank ruptured. It's likely to be one of the deadliest U.S. workplace accidents in years. Authorities say the presumed death toll rose to 11. That's after a second person died. It happened at Nippon Dynaway Packaging Company in Longview. This is SRN News.
28: The word on traffic for the drive home.
1: Traffic is starting to ease up a bit, although we still have some heavy volume northbound I-25 approaching Santa Fe, southbound through downtown as well as running heavy. There was that earlier crash southbound I-25 at Santa Fe, now cleared, but it really damaged the drive as you work your way through there with heavy volume. Also a crash report at Federal northbound at 38th Avenue. Expect delay back to Spear. I'm Chris McLaughlin with traffic.
29: Denver weather.
2: Showers and scattered thunderstorms continue into this evening.